0: beyond your expectation, beyond your fathoming, beyond anything you could achieve, this is what I will do.
1: 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In today's episode, Pastor Brian shares the second half of a lesson from Psalm 25. Dr. Chappell reminds us that God's way is better than our own, and He is promising His blessing and rest for our soul. You can find this lesson and many others when you visit unlimitedgrace.com. And while you're there, look for Pastor Brian's book, The Promises of Grace. Dr. Chappell offers a careful look at the beauty of grace and all it brings to believers. These blessings come with the understanding that because we cannot hang on to God, He hangs on to us. Let's hear now from Dr. Brian Chappell as he shares the second half of a lesson, The God Who Is Better.
0: Oh God, what did I do? I don't mean my failure. I mean, what did I do that you're so mad at me that you won't hear my prayer? Why won't you fix this? God, what do you want out of me so that you will answer my prayer and make this go right again? All of us know that prayer. When disappointment or discouragement or shame has come because our career has not gone the way that we want, a relationship has not gone the way we want, or maybe you're at that phase of life that health will never be the same again. Oh God, what do you want of me? In order to answer that question, you actually have to consider, what do you want of God? The psalmist is actually bold enough to ask that question in our behalf. For people whose prayers are up to God, I lift my soul to you, God, please help, please answer, please come to my rescue. The psalmist actually puts the prayer in our mouths, what do you want of God as you are praying this prayer? The obvious is put in front of us. To the psalmist who has just asked in verse 1, Lord, I lift up my soul to you, begins his prayer. He says what he's praying for. Verse 2, oh my God, in you I trust. Let me not be put to shame. Let not my enemies exult over me. God, guard me. I need your help here from the disaster that's coming, from the difficulty. I trust you. But don't let me be put to shame. Keep me from being ashamed and keep my enemies, whatever's the wrong, from having a party at my expense. God, take care of me. I believe you will. I believe you're sovereign. I believe you're wise. I believe you're powerful. I believe what your word says, that you put a hedge of protection around me, that nothing comes into my life anymore but what is for my ultimate good and for your own glory. I believe you're my good shepherd. Your rod and your staff, they comfort me. You say you'll take care of me. Okay, God, do it. And yet God is saying, your soul will be in well-being. You're praying for a good hospital report. And he's saying, but rest in me. I am still the good shepherd. I will lead you to still waters. I will take you in the path that you should go. I'm still providing for you. That is who I am. I'm the one who is giving rest to your soul. And beyond that, I'm giving influence to your life. Beyond the physical, God is also promising his blessing. Beyond the immediate, the offspring of the upright will be blessed by inheriting the land. Now, that does not mean that everybody who has children and is a believer is going to be a land baron, right? It's not this is a Hebrew idiom that is saying your influence will outlast you to children's children. The blessings of the land upon Israel were the blessings of the covenant. And God is here saying, your children will know of my blessing as well. I look at the balloons at the end of the stage as we're getting ready for a vacation Bible school, and I recognize that what God is promising to his people is that the prayer that we made earlier in this service is not silly and it's not going to be thwarted. That God is saying to people, you are praying for affluence. I am giving you influence. You just want a big bank account. You just want your job to go well. I am telling you that not only can I provide rest for your soul, I can create a reverberating influence of your life for generations to come. Some of you are here today as adults because of the influence of this church upon your lifetime as a child. And now we are being given the privilege of saying, God can do the same. He can do it over. In fact, it's part of his promise that he is saying for those who will follow him, that he will actually create influence beyond the immediate. And that influence is not the end of the promise. It is beyond our fathoming that God is promising his blessing. Verse 14, the friendship of the Lord is for those who fear him. Please think this is the biblical notion of reverential fear and awe and reverence. It's not the notion of terror. That God who made the whole universe, the creator of all things, before whom we should tremble, says, I'll be your friend. I'll be for you now. So that not only will we have influence with others, we will have the friendship of God as the promise of his blessing. And that's ultimately going to go beyond our circumstances. Verse 15, my eyes are ever toward the Lord, for he will pluck my feet out of the net. I don't know what your net is. I don't know if it's circumstances or income or health or a relationship, a marriage that's coming undone, but God is saying, listen, I have eternal object in view here. And whatever you are facing, I will, as you turn to me, I will turn to you and ultimately provide rest for your soul so that whatever is this earthly event is not going to capture you in such a way that hell is your future. You are rescued from that. I will pluck your feet from the net that is threatening to cast you, pull you down, trip you up from a relationship with the Lord. God is promising so much more. If you just kind of recount what's being said here and you put it in our modern context, it's beautiful. God is saying, I will forgive you and guide you and guard you beyond your expectation, beyond your fathoming, beyond anything you could achieve. This is what I will do. But as precious as that is, it's now a puzzle. Do you remember the order that the psalmist prayed? Guard, guide, forgive. In what order does the Lord answer? Forgive, guide, guard. We are praying for results first. What is God offering first? A relationship. We're pragmatic. We want things to function. We want life to be easy. We want everything to be fixed right now, this way. Let's go out, God, you know. And God is saying, I need your heart first. I need you to know you are secure in me in this fallen world where there is not physical security, where bodies come unglued, where relationships come undone, where employers fail. I need you to know that you are secure with me before you know that I am guiding you and guarding you. You see, if you don't trust that God is for you, you cannot live for him. When the hard circumstances will come, you'll say, God, you are guiding me. You are guarding me. When the difficult path is ahead of you and you don't know what's ahead, you will say, I don't want to go down that path. What makes us willing to accept the guidance and the guarding of the Lord is to know that we are in a secure relationship with him. We want results and then relationship. In fact, we'll promise the relationship to get the results. Okay, I'll say I'm sorry, God, so that you'll fix this. I'll humble myself. I'll go to church more so that you will answer in the way that I think you ought to answer. And God is saying, trust me. And I will lead you in the way that you should go. And I will guard you on that path for your eternal good, because you know that I love you.
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0: What difference does it make to recognize that we pray for results and God is far more concerned for relationship? I think of it in the words of a pastor whose book I was reading recently, John Henderson. And he described a couple who was learning the hard way that God wants a heart even more than the results that they wanted. He describes Patricia and Claude, not their real names, for reasons you'll soon see. He says, Patricia had a long and painful childhood. An older brother molested her for years, before she was even 8 years old. At 9, she was assaulted by a visiting uncle. Her mother turned a blind eye. Her father was too drunk to care. In high school, she bounced from boy to boy who would give her attention if she would give them her body. Then one morning, she woke up in a stranger's house, naked, hungover, with people she did not know, and recognized how humiliated and hopeless was her life. The pastor wrote, praise God, she did not take her own life at that point, but rather received an invitation from a family to go to a church summer camp. Last thing she wanted to do, but perhaps there would be some friends or boys there. So she went to the summer camp, and for the first time in her life, heard of the blood of Jesus that pays for your sins completely, that tells you you can really be forgiven and cleansed and made right forever, regardless of what's been in your past. And for those of you who are going to be working in our summer camp and our vacation Bible school, I must tell you, this is not a rare story. You may think, oh, this is some obscure thing. We every year deal with children who have had these kinds of experiences, who are desperate to know the Lord and don't even know they're desperate. And so we invite them, those who make our lives hard, because their lives have been harder. And Jesus has goodness for them. The shame and the disgust and the rage that Patricia had been feeling for years, like a kind of cancer in her body, went into remission after that summer camp. 2 years later, she met Claude. Claude had lived a very different kind of childhood. His parents made sure that he suffered little or nothing of hardship. Theirs was a Christian home, but it was full of anxiety and expectation and legalistic standards. He said, if something went wrong, I was supposed to fix it and get over it. When Claude married Patricia, he knew that she'd had a tough past, but he expected her to fix it and to get over it. Since their sexual encounters prior to marriage were easy and fun, Claude imagined that once they were married, it would be easier and more fun. So he was totally unprepared for their wedding night when Patricia, in tears and terror, ran from him. He did not understand what many of you who work with adolescents and young marrieds well understand. And that is, once you make love with another person, even in marriage, who's part of your family now, it resurfaces the past in stereo like you cannot believe. And that is not rare. Pastorally, just to step aside for a moment, it is not rare that young people who have had damaged childhoods struggle now in marriage with that damage of that particular sort, terribly. And for us just to say, well, just get over it, is totally unrealistic. And for the church just to say, well, just fix it. That's past. Jesus forgave it, and you're fine now. Just get over it, is not to understand. But what God knew, what we must know, what the church must be willing to say is the fix-its were impossible for Claude or for Patricia until they both knew profoundly a God who forgives and takes shame away as far as the east is from the west by the work of Jesus Christ. To recognize deeply and profoundly that they needed a God who instructed sinners in his way, not just the saints, not the people who've got it all figured out. Patricia needed a God who would guard and guide their behaviors, but because he had already been merciful to them far more than their behaviors deserved. They needed to know a God who was better than their behaviors. They needed a God who would forgive even forgotten sin until it resurrected its head in their lives and in their relationship. They needed a God who would be merciful to messed up people. They needed a God who would provide a savior for shame, even if it was done to you rather than what you did. They just wanted God to fix their marriage. God knew he needed their souls to be made right with him, or the marriage wasn't going to be fixed. It's what all of us need to know. We're just praying the pragmatic, functional, bank book, career, relationship prayers. God, just guide me and guard me. And God says, first, I need your heart. And you need my heart. You need to know, I have made you right with me so that you can trust me through this, so you can turn to me through this, so that you know that when you have turned away from me, I'm still turning to you. And when you're struggling, I am still for you. God wants relationship far before he wants the results. And we need to know that, or we will turn away in the relationship because we're not getting the results we want as soon enough or fast enough as we think God could be acting. But when we know it, we actually know how to pray. It's what the psalmist is willing to do. I mean, his words could be in the mouths of so many of us. Verse 16, God, turn to me and be gracious to me, for I am lonely and afflicted. The troubles of my heart are enlarged. Bring me out of my distress. Consider my affliction and my trouble and forgive all my sins. God, it's so hard right now. I'm struggling so much. Just listen to me and give me your heart because you have forgiven me my heart. And when that's the relationship that God has established, then the results are lives that truly, by his guarding and guiding, begin to honor him. Verse 19, consider how many are my foes, and with violent hatred they hate me. But God, guard my soul. Deliver me. Let me not be put to shame, for I take refuge in you. There are the foes. There's the enemy. There's the affliction. But here is somebody running to find refuge in God. I still see the difficulty. I still know the challenges, but I take refuge in you, my God, whom I trust because I know your heart now. And let me live for you now. Verse 21, may integrity and uprightness preserve me, for I wait for you. The courage, the willingness to live, the actual seeing of the results that we wanted come from the relationship first. Now that I trust you, I can rest in you even when the world is restless. I can hope in you even when my life seems hopeless. I will trust you for eternity when the earthly has abandoned. Why? Because you have forgiven me. Because your mercy is greater than my behavior. And I love you. And it's what the psalmist is praying. May integrity and uprightness preserve me. I am waiting for you now, God, to show yourself strong, to do what you need to do. Even if I do not see it in this life, I will believe in you because your mercy has been demonstrated through the work of your Son. So make me ready and willing to fight for you, to face the hard things and still live for you, because my heart is set on you, the one who have given your heart to me. The end of all that, the proof of it, is the very last verse. Redeem Israel, O God, out of all his troubles. Once we rest in God and that relationship is secure, the prayer changes for the first time. Instead of it being self-focused, it's God's purpose-focused. Lord, I'm not now praying for my results. I'm praying for your results. Redeem your people. Take my prayer, take my life, take my behavior, and use them for your purposes among your people. God, I trust in you. Guard me, guide me, but do these because I believe in your mercy. And because I believe in that, make me a fountain of it for the world.
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12: Jesus said, "This is the will of my Father, that everyone who beholds the Son and believes in Him will have eternal life." 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
14: We go back through the 80s this evening, hitting the 70s after midnight, reaching lows in the mid-70s near dawn. Scattered rain back on deck tomorrow. Otherwise, looking a lot like what we had today. Highs in the mid-90s, the rain back in full effect by Sunday. Highs in the mid-90s, and the rain hangs around into next week. Your latest Word Forecast. I'm Dave DeRica.
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15: When Jesus promised us peace, His world was as dangerous and depraved as ours. 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
16: You know, some of these passages we're studying are from the Old Testament, some are from the New. which illustrates the fact that both the Old and the New Testament teach us these truths of trusting in God. I know some people that read only the New Testament. They haven't got time for the Old Testament. Well, that's better than not reading the Bible at all, but you're robbing yourself of some great blessing, as we just learned as we studied the book of Job. I have this book in front of me that we're making available this month called 100 Bible Verses That Made America, written by my friend Rob Morgan. This book reminds us that again and again, specific Bible verses and crucial biblical lessons have impacted critical moments and influenced the American way of life. 100 Bible Verses That Made America is a biblical tour of American history. It's a powerful and intimate exploration of our country's founders, leaders, and seminal moments that had the foundation for this formation of our country. You will be a much better American and probably a much better Christian if you read this book. And that's why I encourage you to get your copy. It's a 350-page hardback book that you will come to many times in the future as you think about our nation, and especially during these days when we seem to be under such fire from the enemy who wants to take us down. It's our resource for the month of July. It's yours for the asking when you send your gift to Turning Point today. Get your copy of this book and help us do the work that we do to infuse this country and this nation with God's Word. Well, we're ready for this Friday edition of Turning Point Teaching, and we're going to open our Bibles to John chapter 14 and talk about peace in a distraught world.
17: Is it possible for us to go through life with a sense of peace, with the absence of anxiety? Is it possible for us to know direction and stability in the midst of such a crazy, mixed-up world? Well, let me remind you that the world in which Jesus lived and the circumstances in which his promise to the disciples was given was not much different than the world of our today. Jesus gave these words to the disciples on the night before his death, knowing full well the cruelty and the suffering that would be his in the morning, knowing full well the trouble and the pressure and the persecution that the disciples would experience after his death. And yet Jesus said to them, "Let not your hearts be troubled, neither let them be afraid." And those words are words for today. I am grateful to the Lord for my own soul's sake that we happen to be where we are in John. Now, this promise is a promise that is embodied in much of the language which Jesus has already unfolded to his own. He has promised them that the Comforter is coming. He has promised them that there is a place for them in heaven, that he is coming to take them to that place. He has promised them that through their obedience they can maintain their intimacy with the Lord. He has promised them all of these things, and yet, as far as we can determine, the mention of peace in the 27th verse is the first mention of that term in these last words of Jesus to his disciples. And yet, it is the reoccurrence of the theme that Jesus began this whole section with in the 14th chapter. For he says in chapter 14 and verse 1, "Let not your heart be troubled. Ye believe in God, believe also in me." And he continues that theme at the end of the 27th verse when he says again, "Let not your heart be troubled, neither let it be afraid." It is important for us to hear those words today. Some of you have troubled hearts. Jesus says to all of us, as he said to the disciples that night, "Let not your heart be troubled, neither let it be afraid." There is within the message today reason and hope that will dispel troubled hearts and fearful minds. And it is that reason and hope that we are exploring. Now, as I read this passage of Scripture, I am reminded that that is exactly how the Lord Jesus expects us to negotiate our lives. If we are troubled in our spirit, if we are undone as the world is in the midst of unexplainable circumstances, then what have we to offer them when they look to us for help? If when we come to difficult situations, we say, I don't know what to do, what difference is it for us to say that than for the unbeliever who says, I don't know what to do? The Christian does know what to do. For Jesus said, a man ought always to pray and not ever to be disheartened or to faint. We know what to do, and we have that great verse in the scripture that says we're to cast our burdens upon the Lord, for he cares for us. What a great testimony it would be for the Lord Jesus in our generation if the Christian people were the ones who were able not to ignore it and not to be uncompassionate and not to be lacking in feeling or concern, but to take it in the greater context of the sovereignty of God and give to the world around us that is filled with depression and despair a sense of hope, because we have come to understand what it means to live without troubled hearts and fearful spirits. I want you to turn in your Bibles with me to the 20th chapter of John's Gospel, where Jesus mentioned the word peace once again. And it's in the context of his appearing before the disciples when Thomas was absent. And we read in John chapter 20, verse 19, then the same day at evening, being the first day of the week, when the doors were shut where the disciples were assembled for the fear of the Jews, came Jesus, and he stood in the midst and saith unto them, peace be unto you. And when he had so said, he showed unto them his hands and his side. It is as though he would say to them, this is the price that I paid. These are the wounds in my hands and feet and side. This is the price of your peace. Jesus is saying, peace be unto you, and he reveals the scars of his redemptive work. It is a reminder to all of us that the peace that Jesus is giving to us here is a peace that was purchased with the price of his own blood. It is our legacy because of the cross. He has bequeathed it to all of us. We are responsible to live in light of the great provision that God has given us in Jesus Christ as our peace. Now, the Bible teaches there are two kinds of peace. There is, first of all, the peace with God. Romans 5:1 says, therefore, being justified by faith, we have peace with God. Very simply, that is what happens to us when we come to Christ in faith believing. Before, having been at enmity with God, we are now reconciled unto the Lord through the death of Jesus Christ. And Romans 5:1 says, therefore, being justified by faith, we have peace with God. When a person accepts Christ, the war with God in heaven is over. He has now made peace with his Father. But there is a vast difference between peace with God and the peace of God. And what the Lord Jesus is talking about here is the peace of God. He is saying that it is possible in the midst of traumatic circumstances to have an inward peace that gives you a stability in the midst of a vacillating society. Now, when Paul wrote to the Philippians, he spoke of that peace. He said, we're not to be filled with anxiety, but we're to let the peace of God rule and govern and be the sentinel in our hearts. And then later on, he calls that peace the peace that passeth all understanding. Men and women, if you know a Christian who has that peace ruling and reigning in his heart, you know that Paul has aptly described it. It is a peace that defies description on the part of mankind outside of Christ. I have watched as men and women of the faith have walked through the death of little children, have walked through the difficulty of tragic death in their own family, have gone through the long and serious episodes of cancer and debilitating disease, and I've watched them with a smile on their face and with hope in their heart negotiate those rough turns as a world looks at them shaking their head saying, what in the world makes those people tick? It is the peace that passeth understanding, and it is the gift of Jesus Christ to all of us as it was to his disciples on that night. Now, very quickly, some things about that peace from the 14th chapter. Notice, first of all, the context of Christ's peace. The beautiful nature of the peace which Jesus Christ gives to his own is wrapped up in the situation that surrounds his bequest. How is it that Jesus is giving this gift to his own? It is the night before his wicked and cruel execution takes place. It is in the context of a stormy, difficult, unbelievable situation in his own life. Anyone can have peace when things are going well, when all is well at home, when physical health is at its zenith.

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2: Beautifully flowered trees, tranquil sunsets and sunrises, but the award-winning painting was the painting of a small little bird perched on the end of a branch that was hanging out over a thundering waterfall. And the concept was so wonderfully taken because here was this bird in his nest feeling quite secure while everything around him was a total chaotic picture. And that's the kind of peace that Jesus promised his disciples. He said it is possible for us, for you and for me who are Christians, to live in the midst of this crazy mixed up world where indiscriminate things happen, and we don't have to be blown away by those problems, but we can have a security and a peace and a confidence that comes with a knowledge that Jesus Christ is still in control. And even though it may look for a moment like everything has broken loose and there is no control in this universe, the one to whom we go in prayer is in control, and we can have peace through our relationship with him. The context of Christ's peace. Notice, secondly, the contrast of his peace. He says in verse 27 that the peace he gives is not like the peace that the world gives. He says, "Neither give I unto you as the world giveth." Now, that is a mute testimony to the fact that the world has its kind of peace that it brokers, that it sells, that it gives away. The world has a kind of peace that it offers. We talk about it often in the language of international relationships, in the language of developing relationships between large corporations. Peace is something that the world discusses. And yet Jesus says that the peace that he gives is not like the peace of the world. Let me talk for a moment with you about the kind of peace that the world gives and some of its characteristics. I think, first of all, about the peace of the world as being a kind of peace that in many respects is insincere. We could be said at this moment to be at peace with Russia. We are at least not in hostile, open war. People would look at our nations and say they are at peace, but are we at sincere peace? Is there a genuine desire on the part of them, or perhaps even on our part, for there to be genuine, warm, and positive relationships between our two nations? And of course, the answer to that is no, because philosophically we are miles apart. Our peace is simply an outward dressing that covers up the underneath boiling cauldron of strife and under the table dealing and all of that. That is the kind of picture of the world's peace. It is peace on the surface with no sincerity. The peace of the world is not only marked by insincerity, but it is marked by inability. If ever there was an illustration of that, it surely is to be found in our attempts to make peace with other nations. The agency in our land which meets to try to solve international problems, in my estimation, is one of the biggest jokes that has ever been perpetrated on mankind. It is impotent. It has no power to do anything except to take up a building and allow people to make impassioned speeches in different languages that nobody understands, nor do they intend to follow. We have all of the desire for peace, but no ability to do anything about it. That's the characteristic of the world's peace. Great speeches, great talks, great individual motivations, but absolutely powerless to pull it off. The world's peace is also marked by inadequacy. The world gives whatever it gives, scantily and grudgingly. It is never able to do what it intends to do. But the peace of Jesus Christ is not like the peace of the world. The peace which Jesus gives is marked by absolute and totally pure motivation. The peace which Jesus gives is a peace

0: peace, which is not only promised, but it is delivered because the one who died and gave it to us in his will has gone to the grave and has been resurrected and now lives as the executor of that will, and he carries out every detail of the legacy. And the peace of Jesus Christ is always enough. You say, but Pastor Jeremiah, I don't have a sense of that overwhelming peace in my own life. If that's true, let me remind you that the fault is not his, but ours. We are sometimes inadequate in our ability to receive what he has provided. It is the contrast of that peace that we need to note. Now, I want you to note, thirdly, the condition of Christ's peace. Once again, we are confronted in the 14th chapter of John with the awesome truth that in order for Jesus to give us what he has promised, it was necessary for him to go back to heaven. He says in verse 28, "You have heard how I said unto you, I go away, and I come again unto you. If you loved me, you would rejoice because I said, I go unto the Father." Jesus is reminding us again that before his peace can flood our hearts, it was necessary for him to ascend back to heaven and be with the Father. And you say, why is that? I personally believe because the peace of the Lord Jesus is resident in the person of the Holy Spirit. And the Holy Spirit could not be poured out upon mankind as he was at Pentecost until Jesus Christ had ascended back to the Father. The Holy Spirit's coming was conditioned upon the death, burial, resurrection, and ascension of Jesus Christ. If I go not, he cannot come. The Lord Jesus said, but if I go away, I will send another in my place. And when the Holy Spirit came, he no longer was just with us. He has come to be in us. And so the peace of God, which is resident in the person of the Holy Spirit, now lives in every believer. It is no accident that one of the symbols of the Holy Spirit from the Old Testament is the symbol of a dove, the symbol of peace. It is no accident that the name of the Holy Spirit is, he is the Comforter. He is the Paraclete. He is the Advocate. He is the one who has come to give us peace within our hearts. He is God the Son's ambassador of peace to every troubled human heart who has put their trust in Christ. And so in order for that peace to be ours, Jesus said that he must go back to the Father. One last thing that we need to say about this peace that Jesus has bequeathed to us, and that is the confrontation of his peace. It is interesting that as we come to the end of this section, Jesus says in verse 30, "Hereafter I will not talk much with you, for the prince of this world cometh and hath nothing in me, but that the world may know that I love the Father, and as the Father gave me commandment, even so I do. Arise, let us go from here." Jesus here mentions the prince of the world, and I'm sure you know that the prince of the world is a term that is a reference to the devil, a term referencing Satan. When he says the prince of the world is coming, he can mean only the coming of Judas to betray him, for the scripture says that Satan incarnated himself in Judas, that Judas became filled with Satan, and so Satan came in Judas to betray the Lord Jesus. And the Lord Jesus knew it was happening. He said, the prince is coming. But notice he said, he has nothing in me. God says that he will keep us and guard us, and that our lives are in his hands, and that if he should choose for something like that to happen to any one of ours, he is in control of the situation. And for me to brood and to worry and to think about and to contemplate all of the tragedy that could happen to me because a tragedy happened over here is to allow Satan to have a handle in my life to destroy my peace. And I need to come back to the Word of God, back to the truth of God's Word, and let him have control again. The peace that comes from the Lord Jesus Christ is our bequest. I read a story about a soldier who had returned from the war, and he was telling about the grace of God which had been with him during that time. Short time before he was wounded, he said he was invited by the officers of the regiment to a supper given in honor of a soldier who had been through all the war, had done many brave deeds, but had received no reward for any of them. After the supper was over, one of the officers said to this young soldier, he said, "You've been through a lot, and you have not told us a single incident. Now, tell us what you consider the most wonderful thing you've experienced throughout all of your history as a soldier." He waited for a moment, and then this is what he replied. He said, "I was walking near my trench one day when I saw a young soldier lying on the ground, and he was intently reading a book. I went up to him and I asked him what he was reading. And he told me that he was reading the Bible. Now, I had read the Bible for many years, and it never did me any good. But this soldier said to me, 'Listen to what I'm reading.' And he read, 'Let not your heart be troubled. In my Father's house are many mansions. I go to prepare a place for you. Neither let your heart be afraid.' He read on to the end of the chapter. And I said to him, 'Oh, I read that chapter many times. It never did me any good. Give it up, man. Give it up.' He looked up at me and he said, 'If you knew what the Bible means to me, you would never ask me to give it up.' And," said this soldier, "as he spoke, the light on his face was so bright, I never saw anything like it in my life. It just dazed me as I looked at the shining splendor of his countenance. I could not look at it for long, and so I turned and walked away. Soon after that incident, a bomb fell near to the place where they had been speaking, and when the dust had cleared away, he said he thought he would go over and see if that young soldier was safe. He found him fatally wounded, but he said, 'I saw his Bible sticking out of his breast pocket, and here it is,' and he held it up. And he said, 'I want to say to you today who have gathered here at this occasion that the most wonderful thing I have experienced during the war was the light on that young soldier's face. And more than that, I can say now that his Savior is my Savior too, for I read that book and I came to know the one who gave him peace in the midst of war.'" The Bible says that we can be kept in perfect peace when our mind is stayed upon him. In the midst of tragedy and unexplained circumstances and death and carnage, as Christian people, we need to go back to the legacy we've had from our Father and from the Lord Jesus and take hold of that peace which he has bequeathed us and center our attention upon Christ, reaching out compassionately to all of those who have been touched by tragedy, not allowing ourselves to lose our peace in the midst of the decay and degeneration of a society that knows nothing about the peace which Jesus came to give. Thank God for the peace of Jesus Christ, which comes to fill our hearts when we let him fill our lives.
1: You know, I've been thinking about you these last few moments, and my thoughts are that I hope you're in a church where the Bible's taught. Because you see, there's really nothing we have to offer you. We're not psychologists, psychiatrists. We don't have any major plan that will outpace the plan that's given to you in God's Word. So if you go to a church where the Bible is taught, you have one step on everybody else. You're learning principles that will help you stay focused and in perspective. This is the Friday edition of Turning Point. I used to give a little sermon here about going to church. I hope you don't get upset with me for that, but I believe in the church so deeply, and I know that if you're not in church, you're not in the will of God. It's God's will for you to be in the church every week with your friends and fellow believers, making a difference, getting strengthened, getting powered up for the things that face you. So go to church this weekend, will you? If you want to do it for anybody else, do it for me. Get in church and tell your pastor I told you to come. We'll see you Monday.
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14: We go back through the 80s this evening, hitting the 70s after midnight, reaching lows in the mid-70s near dawn. Scattered rain back on deck tomorrow, otherwise looking a lot like what we had today. Highs in the mid-90s, the rain back in full effect by Sunday. Highs in the mid-90s, and rain hangs around into next week. Your latest Word Forecast, I'm Dave DeRica.
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19: The There isn't a person sitting here today who doesn't have something impossible that you're facing. 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
20: 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Today on Insight for Living, Chuck Swindoll presents a challenge that's deeply personal for every one of us. Because somewhere in your life right now, God may be asking you to say yes to a risky mission with unclear instructions. Chuck picks up our study in Luke chapter 1, where an angel leaves the glory of heaven and arrives at the doorstep of an ordinary life.
19: Planning our salvation, knowing our need for the Savior, our God already has put together the plan that on this very day, at this particular time, this angel, the messenger angel, would leave the throne room of the Father and come to this earth. And we read he would come to the city in Galilee called Nazareth. Really, we would call it a village. Nazareth is where Mary lived. It's where Joseph lived. It's where they have been betrothed. He comes to a virgin engaged to a man whose name was Joseph. Of the descendants of David, and the virgin's name was Mary. Remember, she wasn't expecting it. It was an absolute sudden surprise to her. She looks up and she sees the visible manifestation of an angelic being. Coming in, he said to her, "Hail, favored one, the Lord is with you." You're not surprised to read that she was very perplexed, verse 29. The word means to be caught up in intense curiosity. How could this be? Because a man I do not know, literally the statement reads. Remember, it has to be a man. And I'm in love with Joseph, but I've never been intimate with Joseph. I do not know a man. She's asking, how can it be? And now he explains. It doesn't help her with all of the answers, but it at least describes the supernatural nature of the conception. The angel said to her, "Do not be afraid, Mary, for you have found favor with God. Behold, you will conceive in your womb," verse 31, "and bear a son. You shall name him Jesus. He will be great. He will be called the Son of the Most High. And the Lord God will give him the throne of his father David. He will reign over the house of Jacob, and his kingdom will have no end." How can that be? I understand you're talking Messiah here. But what I don't get is how this will occur. I can't figure it out. Verse 35 is crucial because it represents the Holy Spirit's most significant mission. The angel answered and said to her, "The Holy Spirit will come upon you. The power of the Most High will overshadow you." These are all human terms, accommodating human ignorance and an inability to grasp the truth. The Holy Spirit will come upon you. The power of the Most High will overshadow you. For this reason, the Holy Child shall be called the Son of God. Somewhere between this announcement and Mary's arrival at Elizabeth's place of residence, a conception took place. Now, the thing I love about Mary's response is what follows in this passage of Scripture. Before I get there, I just want you to look at verse 37 and let it sink in. He says, "For nothing will be impossible with God." If I want you to remember anything as a result of this time together, it's that statement. Because there isn't a person sitting here today who doesn't have something impossible that you're facing. The next two verses are wonderful verses. Mary said, "Behold, the bondslave of the Lord. May it be done to me according to your word." And the angel departed. First, what she calls herself, I think, is significant. I'm a bondservant. In other words, I'm not running my own life. I'm not in charge of the events of my life. And even though I have no idea how God is going to pull this off, I want it known right now that I see myself as a humble servant of the living God. I am available to him to do with me whatever he may wish. Mary, the woman of strength and character, says immediately, "I'm the Lord's bondservant." It's a statement of humility. While we're on that, would you hold your place here and look at 1 Peter chapter 5? I want to point out three benefits of true humility right here from 1 Peter 5. Verse 5 concludes with humility toward one another, for God is opposed to the proud, but gives grace to the humble. Therefore, stay with the word. Humble yourself under the mighty hand of God, that he may exalt you at the proper time, casting all your anxiety on him because he cares for you. Go back to verse 5. The first benefit of humility is that we're given grace to accept whatever. Grace comes to the humble. You see that? He gives grace to the humble. Grace to hear, grace to accept, grace to believe, grace to embrace. So the first benefit is we're given grace to accept whatever. Humility will help you be accepting. Accepting. The second thing is that it comes with a promise. Humble yourselves under the mighty hand of God, that he may exalt you at the proper time. We rest in his promise when we humble ourselves. God will reward this kind of an attitude. Lord, I don't understand it. I'm not necessarily in agreement with it. I don't have enough of the facts to feel at peace about it, but I trust you, and as a result, we are told we will be exalted at another time. So later on, the exaltation comes. That's the promise. We rest in God's promise. Third, we are relieved of anxiety. And who doesn't want that? Casting all your anxiety on him because literally it matters to him concerning you. The verse literally reads, what concerns you is a concern to him, and that removes the anxiety. I think back to Luke 1. I think there was all of that in Mary's acceptance. She said, if that's the plan, and if with God nothing is impossible, I'm not fighting this. I'm not going to resist it. I'm not going to worry about what people will say, all those gossips that live near in the town of Nazareth. I'm not going to let that hold me back. I'm going to accept this. I notice also in her response, verse 38, chapter 1 of Luke, may it be done to me. So she welcomes the plan. She welcomes the plan. One man writes, Mary's submission is a very lovely thing. Whatever God says, I accept. Mary learned to forget the world's commonest prayer, thy will be changed. And she's embracing the one that is the greatest prayer, thy will be done. Thy will be, may it be so. If I'm the chosen one, let it be. May it happen. I'll leave the details to you, God. You know what's wonderful? What's wonderful is what is absent. Think about it. First, there's an absence of any request for further information. Truth be told, some of us just want more information. And then after somebody, we want even more information. The thought of risk is enough to keep us awake through the night. Mary knows there are all kinds of stuff she will never understand. So she starts by laying down the need for any further information, the absence of the problem with telling Joseph. She has to tell her fiancé, I'm pregnant. She certainly knew that the gossips all over Nazareth would be talking in a few months. Hey, she's already wearing maternity clothes. When did they get married? What is it? Somebody said it's from God? Yeah, right. And how about trying to convince her fiancé? Oh, by the way, Joseph, before I leave to go see Elizabeth, I'm carrying a baby, but it's from God. Right. There's not a guy here that doesn't understand what Joseph must have felt. See, Joseph has never read Luke 1 either. I mean, all he knows is what she just told him. By the way, if God wants to change the laws of nature, he has the right to do that. I love the way one theologian puts it. The laws of nature are not chains which the divine legislator has laid upon himself. They are threads which he holds in his hand and which he shortens or lengthens at will. He could stop the sun. He made the sun. He could change the heart of that most stubborn individual that you're trying to deal with. He made that individual. He's never met his match. There's a third thing I noticed. There is no resistance because she'll have to face her parents. I've rarely heard anyone address the mom and dad in this situation. How about her rabbi, who has on the record at the synagogue the betrothal of this couple, and they've signed on to where they're known as husband and wife during the betrothal period, but they're to keep themselves pure from sexual involvement with one another during this period of betrothal. The rabbi has signed on as well. She's got to face her rabbi with this information. She begins by saying, I'm the Lord's bondservant. And so, in other words, I have to leave this up to him. May it be according to your word. You know, that's when the angel departed. Look at the end of verse 38. The angel departed. That was enough. Done. I think the angel thought at that moment, time to go back to the throne room. Mission accomplished. Mary's received the message. She will never be the same. I'll leave the rest up to the one who sent me with the message. And he's gone. Whew, the angel's gone. The good thing is that the Holy Spirit has never left. And he's hovering over Mary. And shortly after the visit, Mary experiences conception. Miraculous. Within a matter of weeks, even months, certainly, she's feeling the flutter in her womb. Life. How many times she must have stood in front of a mirror and smiled. The Holy Spirit accomplished his mission. To do it, he needed a messenger, and he needed one to receive the message. Let me go there as I talk about the practical value. First, I want some of you today to identify with Gabriel. Not as an angel, but as a human agency of information. Could it be that the Lord's plan for you this very week is for you to be the messenger of good news to someone who has not heard it and is not expecting to receive it? I will say to you again, which I've said often, you will encounter people in your sphere of influence no one else will encounter. No one is with you 24/7. You will talk with a friend at work. You will be with a neighbor. You will be at a party and there will be someone that will be there that you are just now getting acquainted with or you haven't seen for a long time. You may be planning to make a flight and you're going to be flying to some destination. You're going to be on a plane or whatever the vehicle. You're going to be with someone you probably don't know. Could it be? No. Tolerate the question. Could it be that you're to be the Gabriel in their lives? Could it be that God would have me open my mouth and speak to the person at the dry cleaners where I drop off the clothes, or someone across from me as I'm pumping gas into my car, or somebody at the grocery store I may run into, and we speak and normally walk like ships in the night passing by one another. Could it be that a smile would say, I'd like to meet you, or say to me, you could say something to this person that could make the difference in their eternity? This isn't just about an angel visiting a woman. This is about an application for us. I'm speaking today to messengers. Some of you can't remember the last time you spoke to anyone about their soul. It really isn't that difficult. And if handled tactfully, it can be a remarkable exchange of conversation. Well, they may not immediately respond, but they will never forget. I remember a young man in the Marine Corps that I tricked into helping me with my Bible verses. I was memorizing verses of Scripture. And I was working with the navigators, and we had a little verse pack. And I said to this young man who had told me, I don't want any of your religious stuff. I've already heard you're a fanatic. So that was our opening conversation. So I've realized if I'm ever going to talk to this bunk buddy of mine, I'm going to have to trick him into it. And so I said to him one day, hey, I'm going over these verses I'm trying to memorize. I don't want your religion. I said, no. Just help me know where I'm making mistakes, okay? He said, okay. So I tossed him John 3:16. For God, he'd say, so loved. Yeah, oh, so loved. I forgot. For God so loved the world that he gave. And I'd go over John 3:16 over and over. John 3:36, 1 John 5:11 and 12, Ephesians 2:8 and 9. For by grace you are saved. Yeah, saved through faith. That not of yourself. More than 20 years passed. Never saw Eddie until my phone rang. The phone rang, and on the other end of the line was a familiar voice. Hey, Chuck. Yeah. Eddie, where are you? I'm in New Orleans. I'm running a car dealership down here. Hey, you know that trick you did on me? I said, yeah. He said, hey, it worked. I'm loving Jesus. I want you to know that. So if you got to deceive him into the kingdom, deceive him into the kingdom. Whatever. Whatever it takes. If I have to deceive you to be careful with something that could be tragic in your life, you'll thank me for it. Hopefully I don't have to be deceptive. But for some people, you got to work very cleverly. And Eddie thanks me and will thank me to the end of his life for being a Gabriel, telling him what he didn't want to hear at a time he really needed to hear it. If that's for you, remember, the challenge is laid out there. The word angel, by the way, means messenger. You be the angelos, the messenger. Now, you know where I'm going. The other side of this is Mary. You may be the Mary in this story. It has nothing to do with babies for you. It has to do with receiving a message you weren't expecting. Several of you have heard the story of Jesus and his death on the cross so many times, you could repeat it back to someone else. But truth be told, you've never received the message. You've never taken it personally. You've never said, may it be done to me according to your word. I bow myself before the God of heaven. I acknowledge that I could never get myself into heaven. Not in the way I've lived my life. And God, if you want to do the miracle of changing my life, I accept the message today. I'll give you a little encouragement in case you are one of those individuals. You have no idea what God's plan is for you until all is well with you. All those kids in the classroom that said, abortion. Had they thought about it, they would have never said so, because they would have realized that in his 57 brief years on this earth, Beethoven left 9 complete symphonies that are still being played all around the world, numerous sonatas, concertos for violin and for piano, instrumental trios and quartets and quintets, overtures, minuets, and opera, and oratorio, masses, cantatas, canons, lovely tunes the world sings and enjoys. Some have even put love lyrics to them. And for romantic evenings, Beethoven brings encouragement and hope to this day. You have no idea the future God has for you. But if you're outside of his family, you'll never know. Today, take the message. Believe it. Receive it. Bow with me, will you, for just a few moments. Just sit quietly right there. For some of you, you've never once in your life said, Lord Jesus Christ, I'm a sinner, I'm lost, I'm away from you, God, and I cannot find my way to you, but I realize today you've offered me a gift. So today I invite you to take the gift. Receive Jesus Christ, and you will have eternal life. You won't have to work for it. You won't have to promise to be holy. You won't have to give up your sins. You won't have to be at church every Sunday. You don't earn your way. It's a gift. Take it. When Mary left the presence of that angel, within a matter of moments, she was pregnant. When you leave these words in a matter of seconds, you can be born again. New life within. A whole purpose without. If this will help, follow me in this prayer. Heavenly Father, I acknowledge that I'm a sinner. I've never trusted in you before, but I now take Jesus Christ and him only to be my Lord and Savior. Thank you for coming into my life. I turn away from my unbelief and I turn to you, dear Father. And I accept the gift you've given me. Thank you for Jesus. Father, thank you for this time of the year when they're singing our songs out there. They're going through the motions and they're even using words that they don't understand. Enable us, Lord, to fill in the blanks, to bring answers to where there are questions, and to offer hope for the wellness of people's souls. Thank you, Lord, that this week will be the first time some will trust in the Savior, and you'll use us in the process. Free us up to do that, Lord. Make us passionate about the sharing of the message so that there can be others who've not ever come to your Son come to him this week. Now, Lord, dismiss us with the encouraging thought that you go with us everywhere we go, every moment of our lives, waking are sleeping, and we will walk with you in joy and gratitude. In the name of your Son, we pray. Everyone said, Amen.

0: Somewhere today, for the very first time, someone said yes to Jesus. And Chuck Swindoll's prayer reminds us that we get to be a part of that. We get to carry the message. We get to be the Gabriel in someone's story. That's the breathtaking conclusion of this 12-part series, How Great is Our God. This is Insight for Living. The message we heard today was the final one in this teaching series. 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
12: We go back through the 80s this evening, hitting the 70s after midnight, reaching lows in the mid-70s near dawn. Scattered rain back on deck tomorrow, otherwise looking a lot like what we had today. Highs in the mid-90s, the rain back in full effect by Sunday, highs in the mid-90s, and the rain hangs around into next week. Your latest Word Forecast, I'm Dave DiRica.
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0: If you ever scroll through the news headlines and think, what in the world's going on? Well, take heart, you're not alone. Welcome to Through the Bible. As we open God's Word this time, Dr. J. Vernon McGee reminds us of something deeply comforting. Even John the Baptist, after seeing Jesus face to face, had moments of confusion about how God's plan was unfolding. And that's good news for us, isn't it? God isn't rattled by our questions. He isn't frustrated by our doubts. Instead, He meets us right where we are and leads us forward. I'm your host, Steve Schwetz, and I'm so glad you're here. Why don't you climb aboard the Bible bus and find your seat and open your Bible to Matthew chapter 10. And while you do that, let's listen to what God's doing in the lives of our fellow passengers around the world. Pamela writes, "Thank you for offering everyone a seat on the Bible bus. A member from my local church in Estacada, Oregon, would always promote the Bible bus in her encounters with everyone. She was a very loving deaconess who took her duty of spreading the seed seriously. I started listening on the app 2 Julys ago. It greatly strengthened my faith and my daily activities, showing my devotion to God. On Thursday, July 24th, 2025, I accepted Jesus as my Savior and invited Him into my heart to guide me through life in my temporary home on earth. Thank you for this teaching that shines His light and plan for salvation." Well, Pamela, welcome to the family of God. We're all rejoicing with you. And then next we hear from Ruth, who shares this. "Been listening to Dr. McGee's teaching for 40 plus years. These messages have helped me up through many storms, and they are timeless lessons for application in ministry and life. God bless everyone who keeps this ministry going." Wow, Ruth, 40 years. That's quite an accomplishment. Thank you for that beautiful testimony of God's faithfulness through every season. And then listen to this email from a listener who hops aboard the Bible bus in Romania. It's a sentiment that I think many of us can relate to. "Listening to Dr. J. Vernon McGee explain how to leave our anxieties in God's hands, I realized this is a step that I must take as well. I'm praying that God helps me understand how to apply this practically within the context of my daily life and challenges." Isn't that honest? That's where the Word meets real life, isn't it? And let me ask, what about you? What's it about God's Word that keeps bringing you back? What's He been teaching you lately? Well, we'd really love to hear your story. You can send us a note right from our app or email us at BibleBus@ttb.org or write to Box 7100, Pasadena, California, 91109. In Canada, Box 25325, London, Ontario, N6C6B1. And you can even leave us a voicemail at 1-800-65-BIBLE. Your story may be just the encouragement someone else needs to hear, so do that today. Let's pray. Heavenly Father, thank you for saving, for strengthening, and for sustaining your people all around the world. Would you teach us how to trust you with our anxieties and then show us how to live out what we learn? Shape us, Lord, through your truth and draw us closer to your Son. In Jesus' name we pray. Amen. Here's Dr. J. Vernon McGee with our study of Matthew 10 on Through the Bible.
1: Our study today brings us here to this 9th verse of the 10th chapter of Matthew. You follow along with us. Now, this chapter, I should say again, is our Lord having enunciated the ethic, having demonstrated that He has the dynamic by the miracles He performs. Now He commissions His apostles. They were disciples before. They're now His 12 apostles, and He sends them to the nation Israel, and they are to preach the gospel of the kingdom. Now they have the same credentials that He has. That is, they are told to heal the sick, cleanse the lepers, raise the dead, cast out demons. Freely you've received, freely give. I have not heard any that use verse 8. I never hear them use the next verse. And it all goes together. It's in one package. Listen to this. "Provide neither gold nor silver nor brass in your purses." Now, I suggested some time ago to a faith healer that he go to the hospital. That's where they really needed him. But it's very interesting to me. It has to be in a place where they take an offering. And yet our Lord, at this time, He told His own, "Provide neither gold nor silver nor brass in your purses." Somebody says, "Well, McGee, you mentioned the fact that your radio program has to have support." Yes, and I don't use the other either, by the way. But also, I think we need to put this in its correct context. There came a day this was temporary during his 3-year ministry. There came a day when he said at the end of his ministry, and Luke records it over in the 22nd chapter, verse 35, and listen to this. He said unto them, when I sent you without purse and scrip and shoes, lacked ye anything? And they said, nothing. Then said he unto them, but now, he that hath a purse, let him take it, and likewise his scrip. And he that hath no sword, let him sell his garment and buy one. And the apostle says, the servant is worthy of his hire. I believe that. So that my only suggestion is that if you are going to take one of these verses, be sure and take the other verse to go with it. And I do not mean to be rough or rugged, because one of the finest Pentecostal theologians is here in Southern California, and he and I are very good friends, and some of you may be surprised. We have lunch together and discuss these things. We are lots closer together than a great many people think we are. I just mark this down as something for us to pay attention to, you see, and interpret it in the right context. This was temporary. It was for that day. Now he says in verse 11, and into whatsoever city or town you shall enter, inquire who in it is worthy, and there abide till you go thence. And that certainly is not for today. The best place to go is to a motel, and not worry people today in the day when people are busy. Some folks still have a prophet's chamber, and I know where many of them are in this country, and they're delightful places. But in this day when people are so busy, when you go through the country, I found out the best thing to do, instead of going into a town and saying, now who's worthy in this town, who's your outstanding Christian, then go over and knock on his door and say, well, look, I'm here. Well, I don't think our Lord would say that this is the way to do it today. He is talking to these men under those local circumstances for a 3-year period. And I trust that we can interpret this in that type of a context. Now he says, when ye come into a house, salute it. And if the house be worthy, let your peace come upon it. But if it be not worthy, let your peace return to you. Now, he's not talking about the physical house, the people that are there. Verse 14, and whosoever shall not receive you nor hear your words when you depart out of that house or city, shake off the dust of your feet. Now, that is not quite our commission today. And I don't think this is quite the attitude of modern missionaries. And certainly when we go out to other places to hold meetings, I've never gone outside of a town and shaken the dust off my feet. Now, I won't say that I haven't felt like it in some places, but I've never done that. And I've felt this was given to these men for that particular time. He says now in verse 15, verily I say unto you, it shall be more tolerable for the land of Sodom and Gomorrah in the day of judgment than for that city. And next chapter we're going to find out what really happened to some of those cities. Now we come to verse 16, and he says, behold, I send you forth as sheep in the midst of wolves. Be ye therefore wise as serpents, harmless as doves. Now, having spoken into the local situation, he gives them certain great principles by which they are to go as his witnesses. These principles are good for time and for eternity, and they certainly are good for today. And the child of God today should be wise as a serpent, but harmless as a dove. And it's dangerous to be one and not the other. I've met some that are wise as a serpent. They're clever, but they're not harmless as doves. They take you, if I may use a common expression. Then there are others that are quite gullible. They're harmless as doves, but they're not wise as serpents. A serpent is dangerous, and a dove is in danger, so that you need to combine both. He says, but beware of men, for they will deliver you up to the councils, and they'll scourge you in their synagogues. Now, I've never been scourged in a synagogue, but I have in some of our good churches. Verse 18, and ye shall be brought before governors and kings for my sake, for a testimony against them and the Gentiles. Now, that was to be in that day, and those 3 years. And it certainly happened to those that were his. And it has happened at times to those in the church. Now he says, but when they deliver you up, take no thought how or what ye shall speak, for it shall be given you in that same hour what ye shall speak. For it's not ye that speak, but the Spirit of your Father which speaketh in you. Now I believe

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2: And said to him, said, what are you doing there? And well, he said, I'm going over my notes for my sermon this morning. And this man said, do you mean to tell me that you prepare your sermon? He said, yes. He said, don't you? He said, no. Says I, just get up and let the Spirit of God speak through me. Well, he says, suppose when you get up immediately that the Spirit of God doesn't give you the message. What do you do then? Oh, he says, I just mess around till he does. And friends, that's good. There are a whole lot of them that just mess around today. Now, this is no excuse for a man not studying today. And it has been misinterpreted by a great many folk. But if we put this back in the local situation, we'll have no problem with it at all. Now he says here in verse 21, and the brother shall deliver up the brother to death, and the father the child, and the children shall rise up against their parents and cause them to be put to death. The coming of Christ into the world, friends, let's face it, it didn't bring unity. It divided man. The preaching of the cross is to them that perish foolishness, but unto us that are saved, it's the power of God. It's divided mankind. It divides a family. When one accepts Christ and the other doesn't, you have a division there. Verse 22, and ye shall be hated of all men for my name's sake. But he that endureth to the end shall be saved. Now, I'll deal with this verse, for it's given again in Matthew 24:13. And in both occasions, here it was for a three-year period, and Matthew 24, it's for the Great Tribulation period. It couldn't be over 7 years. And what he means here, he'll be able to keep them during that period. I'll deal with it when we get to Matthew 24. Now, but when they persecute you in this city, flee ye into another. For verily I say unto you, ye shall not have gone over the cities of Israel, not the cities of the world, but the cities of Israel, till the Son of Man be come. Now, what does he mean by that? Until he is manifested before the nation. It's difficult for us today to conceive of the fact that our Lord covered that nation. And there was a real division in it concerning him. He could ask the question, whom do men say that I, the Son of Man, am? And believe me, everybody had his opinion about him. And today, I still think he's the most controversial person that's ever been in the world. Now, he comes back to the disciple here in verse 24 and gives him general instructions. And again, here are great principles which you and I can certainly apply, but the direct interpretation were to those men. Now notice this, the disciple is not above his master, nor the servant above his Lord. We need to keep in mind we are merely representing the Lord Jesus Christ, and he must come first, or else we're in trouble. Verse 25, and I mean, by the way, in trouble with him. It is enough for the disciple that he be as his master, and the servant as his Lord. If they've called the master of the house Beelzebub, how much more shall they call them of his household? And you don't worry about what they say about you if you're being faithful to him, because they didn't say nice things about him. Verse 26, fear them not, therefore, for there's nothing covered that shall not be revealed, and hid that shall not be known. Friend, your life is going to be turned wrong side out someday, and mine too, every individual, lost and saved for that matter. And we better have the inside of it looking as well as the outside. Now, verse 27. What I tell you in darkness, that speak ye in light. And what ye hear in the ear, that preach ye upon the housetops. And you know, I always think of radio as being the best way to preach from the housetops. You remember? They used to put aerials up there. Many of you folk have an aerial out, especially if you have difficulty getting a certain station. You put the aerial up there on the housetop. Well, this is the way we preach from the housetop today. I think it's a good way. Verse 28, and fear not that.

0: them which kill the body, but are not able to kill the soul, but rather fear him which is able to destroy both soul and body in hell. In other words, fear God. Someone asked Cromwell why he was such a brave man. He said, I've learned that when you fear God, you do not have any man to fear. That's what our Lord is saying here. Verse 29, are not two sparrows sold for a farthing, and one of them shall not fall on the ground without your Father. Isn't that marvelous? He takes care of those little sparrows. You ever watch one of those little old sparrows back east? I was in a hotel in downtown area, and I bet there were 1,000 little old sparrows out there around the fountain. And I thought, my, there's not a one of them he doesn't know about. It's marvelous, isn't it? But not only that, verse 30, but the very hairs of your head are all numbered. Now, God loves you. The Lord Jesus loves you more than your mother ever loved you. She never counted your hair, did she? He has. He knows the number. Fear ye not, therefore, ye are of more value than many sparrows. Just think of that. If he thinks that of a sparrow, you would never get lost, friends, from him. That is, you can be lost, but you never get to the place where he doesn't know where you are. Verse 32, whosoever therefore shall confess me before men, him will I confess also before my Father which is in heaven. I don't want to deny him. I don't want to make a fool of myself, because I think that we need to use wisdom, wise as a serpent. But I tell you, we don't want to ever deny him. Verse 33, but whosoever shall deny me before men, him will I also deny before my Father which is in heaven. Think not that I am come to send peace on earth. I came not to send peace, but a sword. I wish that little verse could get into the United Nations today and into some liberal preacher's thinking. He didn't come to bring peace this time. Sin's still in the world. And long as it's here, God says, there's no peace, saith my God, to the wicked. Now he says, for I'm come to set a man at variance against his father, the daughter against a mother, daughter-in-law against her mother-in-law. And a man's foes shall be they of his own household. How true that's been, even now, for 1900 years. It was true then. It's true today. Verse 37, he that loveth father or mother more than me is not worthy of me, and he that loveth son or daughter more than me is not worthy of me. Unless you have really committed your life to him, paid a price, I wouldn't talk much about my commitment to Christ. I hear a great deal about a commitment to Christ today. I soft-pedal that because I find that Simon Peter and myself never been too good at this type of thing. But thank God he's faithful. That's the wonder of it all. And verse 38, he that taketh not his cross and followeth after me, he's not worthy of me. I wish I could have heard him use that expression, not worthy of me. Many of us are not, but thank God he'll not throw us overboard, but it means that he's not going to use us unless we're really committed to him. He that findeth his life shall lose it. He that loseth his life for my sake shall find it. That's one of the many paradoxes that to follow the Lord Jesus, it'll bring right into reality. Verse 40, he that receiveth you receiveth me. He that receiveth me receiveth him that sent me. He that receiveth a prophet in the name of a prophet shall receive a prophet's reward. He that receiveth a righteous man in the name of a righteous man shall receive a righteous man's reward. But whosoever shall give to drink unto one of these little ones a cup of cold water, only in the name of a disciple, verily I say unto you, he shall in no wise lose his reward. Now you don't do this for salvation. You do this for a reward, you see. That is the important thing. He's talking to those that are his own. Now the movement continues. When we come to chapter 11, what is going to be the reception of his message? Now, you see, he enunciated the ethic, he performed the miracles, he sent his disciples out, and they covered all the cities of Israel. They went down the byways and highways of that day. What was the reception? Well, let me write over chapter 11 what it was. Rejection. Rejection. And this chapter marks a turning point in the ministry of the Lord Jesus. After he sent forth the disciples to present his claims, what's the reaction and reception? Rejection. That's it. And we find as we begin here that even John the Baptist was a little disturbed. Let's get our foot in the door of this chapter. Came to pass when Jesus had made an end of commanding his 12 disciples, he departed thence to teach and to preach in their cities. Now, having sent them out, he went out. That's important to see. We need to get the word out today. We need to help others get the word out. Now, verse 2. Now, when John had heard in the prison the works of Christ, he sent two of his disciples. Now, apparently, John's been in prison a little while, because way back in the 4th chapter, we were told then that he was put in prison. And John now has heard about Jesus, and his disciples have been watching him and reporting to John. And John is expecting any day for the prison door to open and Jesus to deliver him, because he thinks he's coming immediately to the throne. And he said unto him, sent his disciples now, two of them, they came and said, "Art thou he that should come, or do we look for another?" John was puzzled. Frankly, I think this question's a logical one. Many have criticized him for it. I think he had every reason to believe that the king would have assumed power by this time. And he's now definitely puzzled because he's moving so slowly. And I think the answer of Jesus is remarkable, and it can only be understood in the light of the credentials which the Old Testament said the Messiah would have. And you'll notice his answer. Jesus answered and said unto them, "Go and show John again those things which ye do hear and see. The blind receive their sight, the lame walk, the lepers cleansed, the deaf hear, the dead are raised up, and the poor have the gospel preached to them." Now, if you go back to Isaiah 35 and to Isaiah 61, you will find out that when the Messiah came, here would be his credentials. And the credentials were the ones he had presented. Now, he said, you go back and tell John what you've seen, and John will recognize the credentials. And he says, "Blessed is he whosoever shall not be offended in me." And as they departed, Jesus began to say unto the multitudes concerning John. Now, John, who had been his forerunner, is puzzled. Our Lord now is going to defend him, and he's going to pay a great tribute to this man. We'll wait till next time to see that. May the Lord richly bless you, my beloved.
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3: 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I've performed over 15,000 brain and spine surgeries. 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
7: We go back through the 80s this evening, hitting the 70s after midnight, reaching lows in the mid-70s near dawn. Scattered rain back on deck tomorrow, otherwise looking a lot like what we had today. Highs in the mid-90s, the rain back in full effect by Sunday. Highs in the mid-90s, and the rain hangs around into next week. Your latest Word Forecast, I'm Dave DeRica.
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10: With SRN News, I'm John Scott. The U.S. military firing on a merchant vessel attempting to breach its blockade of Iranian ports while Iran targeted American strongholds around the Persian Gulf. Meanwhile, Saudi Arabia struck the port city of Hodeidah in Yemen, the conflict showing no signs of easing after 13 nights of strikes. U.S. embassies in the Middle East have warned Americans that options to leave could soon become limited. Diplomatic efforts appear stalled with no signs of progress in negotiations. At a briefing, Texas Governor Greg Abbott says there's been significant damage from river flooding in south central Texas.
11: The area that had the most water that I saw was right here in the greater Cotulla area. Once you're above the Nueces, that water is everywhere. And it seems like it just continues to persist. We saw destruction to homes. We saw destruction to infrastructure. We also saw signs, however, of people and communities already embarking upon the rebuilding process.
10: Texas Governor Greg Abbott, the death toll is now at 3. He's already issued a disaster declaration for 59 counties. Today, oil prices fall and stocks finish mixed.
12: Stocks drifted to a mixed close on Wall Street and oil prices fell for the first time in a week. The S&P 500 rose 0.1% Friday. The index had its second losing week in a row. It's the first time that's happened since March. The Dow added 235 points. That's about 0.1%. The NASDAQ composite fell 0.6%. After shooting as high as $102 a barrel a day earlier, Brent crude fell almost 4% to settle at about $96 a barrel. Treasury yields moved lower in the bond market. The yield on the 10-year Treasury fell to 4.68%. Seth Sutel, New York.
10: This is SRN News.
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14: During the War for Independence, General George Washington, the man we refer to today as the father of our country, led American troops through military defeat after defeat. And in the bitter winter of 1777, he wrote this somber note to a friend in Philadelphia. Quote, "You might have tracked our army from White Marsh to Valley Forge by the blood on their feet," end of quote. Many soldiers continued to march through the deep snows of Pennsylvania without shoes. Others suffered from disease, hunger, and freezing conditions. Nearly 2,000 of Washington's men died. Yet George Washington did not lose faith. Amid the hardship, loss, and uncertainty of Valley Forge, he turned to God in prayer. At a time when our nation once again faces division and uncertainty, may we follow Washington's example, kneeling humbly, praying faithfully, and asking God to guide the future of America.
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0: 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And now, from the Connors and Sullivan Broadcast Studios, the man who is not what he wants to be, but is way grateful that he's not who he used to be, here, the
1: to have you with us. It is That Kevin Show, thatkevinshow.com. Last edition of the weekday edition for the week, and glad to be here with you. We will be on TV tomorrow, 8 a.m. Salem News Channel. We will have a brand new edition for you there. And then there'll be radio coverage this weekend as well. And then I'm gone. I'm going to vanish. For 6 days, you're not going to hear a peep from me. I'm not going to do anything. I'm not going to do TV. I may write a little bit, but other than that, I'm not doing anything. You know what I'm going to do? I'm going to play with my kids. I'm going to take my wife to a nice dinner. I'm going to have a little bit of time away from thinking about any of the stuff that is going on in the world. Because when I come back, and as we head into the fall, we have major work to do. Speaking of major work, we had the most Bibles of our campaign given yesterday, and I want to say thank you to those of you that stepped up and did that. We have not yet broken the 1,000 Bible threshold, but our ultimate goal is 10,000 Bibles, and if we could get to over 1,000 Bibles by the end of this week, we would be well on our way, and I would be so appreciative of any of you that have been hearing us talk about the need and say to yourself, you might not even understand it. You might not even say that you get it, but you might have compassion on people who very much do want to have a Bible in their language so that they can draw great comfort from it. If you're not a believer in Jesus, if you're not someone who is of the Jewish faith, if you're not someone who has an appreciation for the text of Scripture, I'm not here to make you feel guilty. Any guilt that you feel related to anything related to spiritual is between you and God. That's not up to me. But at the end of the day, I do want to challenge you to consider this. And if you're a believer, if you're a Christian, if you're somebody who already is on board with me from a faith perspective, then this is even more incumbent upon you. But I would just like to challenge you to think through exactly what it means to have something that you desperately, desperately treasure, and never have it made available. I think of things like Muslim girls in countries where Sharia Islam is the law, and how they are not allowed to learn how to read. And when they do learn how to read, the incredible joy that it brings their heart, because they now have this gift that they did not have before. For every Bible that goes out, 12 people have come to faith in Jesus. Now, when I was first told that by Bible League a couple of years ago, I said, that's a miracle multiplier. And for some reason, it stuck. Everybody now calls it the miracle multiplier. But that is in essence what happens. When you send a Bible, 12 people grow in their faith with Jesus and find him and learn about him and get discipled so that they are able to go out and tell others about him. Now, if you're not a religious person, if you're not a person of faith, that doesn't resonate with you. But for Christians, that's the whole game. That's why we believe. We are sinners who found eternal life through Jesus, and we want to tell the good news to everybody. So 1-800-YES-WORD. I think technically we are somehow in the 700 Bibles sent range, and we need to be over 1,000 by the end of today. And if you could help us, that would be incredible. They're $5 a piece. Whatever you can afford to give, divide that by 5. That's the number of Bibles that you can send, and then multiply that by 12, and that's the number of people that you'll impact for the gospel because of it. So if you have $100, divide by 5, you're talking 20 Bibles, but then those Bibles are going to touch 12 people each. That's 240 people that are going to come to faith in Jesus because you gave a $100 gift. 240 people coming to Christ from a $100 gift. I don't know anything else in all of Christendom that has that kind of return on it, but that for that alone, I would beg of you to consider giving some Bibles. 1-800-YES-WORD, 1-800-YESWORD. Now, I've got something I'm going to talk about with Dr. Gina and Bethany later in the show, and one of the topics is yesterday I saw James Carville. Do you remember James Carville? He was the one that when Clinton was running for president the first time, he said, "It's the economy." He's this Cajun guy from Louisiana, and he basically, on his own podcast yesterday, started going after his fellow Democrats, saying that they don't understand what they're doing when it comes to the Voter ID Act, that they basically just need to pass it and let it be passed. He said 75% of your own voters approve of it. So he's saying, just pass it. Pass the Voter ID Act. He goes, Democrats look fearful and afraid and like they're cheating if they try to block a voter ID law. And I tend to agree with him. I tend to think he's right on the money. Who in their right mind could say you're going to have more secure elections if you don't have voter ID? Like, voter ID, we're the only modernized country on the planet that has elections that doesn't have voter ID. All other countries have voter ID. Why are we the ones that don't? James Carville's figured it out. It's because the Democratic Party has opposed it. And they sometimes oppose it for, like, openly racist reasons. Like, because his co-host, James Carville's co-host, another Democrat, was like, "Well, James, that means that you're against people, you know, who can't get IDs." And James Carville goes, "Who can't get an ID? Who can't get an ID? You get an ID for the library. You get an ID for a credit card. You get an ID. You take an ID anywhere. You have an ID all the time. Why can't you?" And he was going. And he says to his co-host, "Do you expect me to believe?" Because the implication was that it's going to prevent people of color from being allowed to vote. And James Carville ran him up the flagpole and down the other side, saying, "Why would you think black people are too dumb to be able to get voter ID? That's racist." But that's what Democrats have put forward as the excuse for why we shouldn't have voter ID laws. That black voters are too incapable, too uneducated, too something, to be able to get a simple ID that says who they are. Now, look, I've always thought that that was a racist argument. I have an adopted son from Haiti. He has special needs. He's on the spectrum. He's never going to be able to read like a normal, you know, fully developed brain would if he had not had starvation in the early part of his life. He has an ID. How can you say people are too dumb, people don't have the capacity, if it's just a weird argument? And now James Carville is agreeing with me on that, and he's telling his Democrats, look, just pass it. So call your congressman, Democrat or Republican, 202-224-3121, and tell them to pass the Voter ID Save America Act, and let's get on with it. 202-224-3121, 202-224-3121. 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

0: It's the Friday edition of That Kevin Show, thatkevinshow.com. Everything related to the broadcast is found there. We never put anything behind a paywall because we just want you to have it. We just want you to have access to it. 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Particularly when it comes to our series and in the discussions of how we live. How do we live is just a section here on the show, early in the show every day, where we say, wait a minute, before we take a look at Iran or Venezuela or oil or anything else that is temporal, what does God have to say about things? And if the society hates him, hates his word, looks at us at best case scenario with a lot of suspicion, how do we live in that context? And I'm so grateful for shepherds that take a whole week out of their life and dedicate it to just coming and sharing with us. Jason Warman, lead pastor at Coast Life Church in Florida, has been our thought provoker this week. I like to think of it that way, Jason. You've made us think, and that's a good thing. And we've been looking at the difference from a biblical sense, when Jesus says, I've come to give you life and life more abundantly, he's not talking about just physical, biological, breathing in and out and development of cells kind of life. He's talking about flourishing, meaning, mission, purpose, those things that go beyond what we just kind of know in the human or the carnal. But instead, he points us to the spiritual and the transcendent and the things that last beyond even our physical lives. And you've done a really good job this week of helping us understand the difference in the bios and the zoe life, being the biological and the spiritual or the transcendent, and that abundant, that flourishing, that spiritual life that he's come to give us. And we're wrapping it up. So how do you put a button on this week?
1: Yeah, it's been great to be with you this week. Enjoyed it. And I want to end the week really practical on what do we do with the old life? Like that biological existence that you were talking about. Jesus, like, hey, I came to give you a whole nother life. It's the abundant life. And so what do we do with that? Like, how do we live with the new, get rid of the old? And Paul says this in Colossians 2:11-12. He said, in him, that being Christ, also you were circumcised with a circumcision made without hands, by putting off the body of the flesh, that's that old life, by the circumcision of Christ, having been buried with him in baptism, in which you were also raised with him through faith in the powerful working of God who raised him from the dead. And Paul is just telling us, hey, there is this thing called baptism. There is this ordinance of the church where we formally bury the old life. And by faith, we trust that when Christ got out of the grave, when we come out of the waters of baptism, we are raised into a new and glorious, abundant life that Christ has for us. And I notice it's a struggle for people because we're in a culture today. It's easy to spot, whether you want to call it wokeism, Marxism, it's easy to spot when it shows up in politics and in social hot topics. I think sometimes people underestimate how much it can creep into Christianity, because we're in a culture today that doesn't recognize individual sins. It only recognizes systemic grievances. Systems are bad. People are good. We're good. The systems are bad. And it
0: which I'm sorry to interrupt, but it's so ironic on its face, because who made the systems?
1: Right. Well, it creeps into the church because now people are against organized church. They're not, you know, we'll put our kids in organized sports, but we don't trust organized church. You hear it. It shows up in the verbiage when it's like, hey, Christianity is about relationship. It's not about rules. Christianity isn't a religion. It's a relationship. And, you know, the thing about a relationship is every relationship has rules. Hmm. My wife, Heidi, she has all of these silly little rules for me. And one of them is I can't go out with other women. And I'm like, what's with all the rules? You know, this place is a prison. I thought this was about a relationship. Well, if you have a relationship, then you first of all have to identify it. You've got to make commitments to it. You've got to value it. You've got to put parameters, whatever it takes, to protect that relationship. But it has to be identified, like, this is the relationship that I'm in. And when people come to the Christian faith, like, what we have to recognize is there is a framework for the Christian life that God has called us to, that Jesus came to establish a framework of Christianity, to formally bring us into the kingdom of God, into the life that he's given us. And so when we find salvation, salvation isn't the finish line. It's the starting point. Like, that's the place we begin this new life. It's not just something we believe in. It's something we walk out in our relationship to Christ. And Paul goes, hey, if you found new life in Christ, then we need to have this thing called a spiritual circumcision, which is a cutting away. It's what circumcision is. It's cutting away. And Paul's like, hey, that is cutting away the old you so that we can identify the new you and the life that God has called us to live. And one of the things people always ask, you know, it's like, man, how long should I wait to be baptized? And you know, what's, when should I get baptized?
0: Get her done. That's what Paul said.
1: I know it's morbid and sad, and I don't mean to ruin any of your listeners' day, but if the family pet died, let's call him Buttercup. If Buttercup kills over, like, how long do you leave him in the house before you bury him? You don't leave him there. And when something dies, you give it a proper burial. And then when we come to new life in Christ, it's like, how long are you going to leave Buttercup rotting in the corner? You know, let's bury that old man. Let's say that part of us is gone, and then let's live to the new. If any man is in Christ, he is a new creation. The old is gone. Like, that moment we accept Christ, there is a new life that has come. We get rid of the old. That's why Peter goes in 1 Peter 3:21. He said, baptism is an appeal to God for a clean conscience. I am a follower of Jesus Christ. I'm a part of the church of Jesus Christ. I'm a part of the people of God, because people need to understand Jesus is not coming back for a disconnected group of individuals. He's returning for a church. He's returning for his body. When we separate ourselves, only serial killers and dysfunctional Christians like separated body parts. Jesus loves a whole body. He loves people who are together, committed, locked into this life of faith. And we have to make that public declaration. Hey, that's not who I am anymore. My identity isn't in me. My identity is in Christ Jesus. And we bury that past. And it's a matter of us formally declaring through the church that we are no longer the person we used to be. Our life is now identified, like, we are identifying with the new creation that Jesus has given us. And it's a powerful thing. It's a physical ceremony. It's a spiritual ceremony. When Jesus was baptized, he said he did it to fulfill all righteousness. And when he came up out of the water, the voice of the Father said, this is my beloved Son in whom I'm well pleased. And man, that's my prayer for everyone, is that they have that moment when they come up out of the water. They go, that old me is gone. And they hear the voice of the Father going, hey, this is my beloved Son. This is my beloved daughter in whom I'm well please, you are living out the life. And so there just needs to be a moment where we get out of all of the individualism, the personal. We are saved personally for a corporate calling. We are saved individually for something greater that God wants to do in our life. And we all need that moment that marks us, where we cut away the past. So that's not who I am anymore. I am living in a new creation that Christ has given me. And it's that moment, it's that line in the sand where we're identifying, hey, that old bios life, that old biological existence, I'm burying that, and I'm going after that abundant, that is Zoe, that higher purpose, that deeper spiritual meaning that then brings meaning, hope, purpose, faith, belief to all the other aspects of our life. And, you know, in the South, we would tell people, you need to get to stepping, you know, when they needed to get, it's like, I just want to tell some Christians, come on, you need to get to stepping, walk out this new life, this new faith. Let's identify it. Let's protect it. Let's get involved. Let's get connected. Let's move into the future that God has for us.
0: JasonWarman.com for more. Jason, what a great week. Thank you for all that you have done. Real quickly, just 10 seconds, if people are around Coast Life this weekend, what are you teaching on?
1: Yeah, we're in Isaiah 43. I'm literally preaching this. He said, remember not the former things, neither consider the things of old. Behold, I do a new thing. It's already springing up. And I'm going to be preaching on how new life springs up. And then we're going to be baptizing a whole bunch of people.
0: There we go.
1: Down at the beach here.
0: Yeah. Well, and one of the things that I love about at least our baptism services is many, many times after hearing the testimony of many people that come forward and explain why they're getting baptized that day, we almost always have more people that come to faith and want to get baptized that same day. And so I pray God's blessing on your efforts this weekend, that God will be glorified, lifted up, exalted, and that many will come to know him because of the testimony and the witness of those that are declaring him this weekend. Jason, you're going to come back in the fall. Thank you for spending this week with us. We're really grateful.
1: I'm looking forward to it. Can't wait.
0: You got it. Kevin McCullough coming right back. Don't go away.
2: Stick around for more of That Kevin next.
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6: With SRN News, I'm Ron Taylor. President Trump returned to address a huge room full of journalists at a correspondents' dinner rescheduled from April after a shooting upended the first edition. He said the show must go on. The president entered the ballroom tonight to polite applause and was thanked for his support by White House Correspondents Association President Weijia Jing of CBS News. He then sat through more than an hour of awards presentations, including many for journalists who had done pointed journalism about him and his administration. The military says it's fired on a merchant vessel attempting to breach its blockade of Iranian ports while Iran targeted American strongholds around the Persian Gulf. Meanwhile, Saudi Arabia struck the port city of Hodeidah in Yemen. The conflict shows no signs of easing after 13, almost 14 nights of strikes. U.S. embassies in the Middle East have warned Americans that options to leave could become limited. Iran's Revolutionary Guard advised to avoid bases. This is SRN News.
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0: is from New York. That Kevin. Kevin McCullough.
1: All right, Kevin McCullough, glad to have you with us. Thank you for being here. And I hope you look forward to our incredible, incredible lineup of people next week. We have got some real friends of the broadcast are going to be sitting in. Lou Bassanese, Michael Woolworth, Bethany Mandel, Patrice Onwuka, Megan Mobbs. These are all people that have been guests, our regular guests, and they have things to say. But we are really looking forward to letting them sit in on each day, kind of having their own expertise. Like, you know, Megan's going to talk about, you know, military strategies and very interesting stuff from her perspective. Patrice is going to be all over the economy and what's going on, and back to school and some other things, practical helps. Bethany, I'm going to talk to her in the second hour. I don't know what she's planning. She's always interesting because she's kind of like, Bethany's kind of like the wry smile girl. Like, she, you don't know what the smile means. She's like the human Mona Lisa. Like, what does that smile mean? Is it mischievous or is it happy? We don't know, but you'll find out with Bethany. So anyway, look forward to that. Looking for entertainment that the whole family can actually agree upon? I want to tell you about a brand new service called Ekkle, EKKL.com. 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The stars of Duck Dynasty, Willie and Corey Robertson, have teamed up with Ekkle to create this brand new one-of-a-kind streaming platform that's built all around faith and family. And they didn't just lend their name to it. They actually helped build it from the ground up. 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All right, I also want to tell you about something else. You've heard me talk in the commercials about the weight loss program I'm on. And as of today, when I weighed myself, I was down 14 pounds from where I started a couple of weeks ago. 3 weeks ago. 3.5 weeks ago. 14 pounds in 3 weeks. Now, you may say, Kev, 14 pounds is a lot of weight. It is. But I have about another 30 to 40 that I still want to lose. So, having said that, here's how I've done it, and here's how I hope to achieve it with aplomb. PhDweightloss.com. PhD Weight Loss is a doctor-monitored program. And I don't know about you, but I've done some of the other programs in the past, and one of them, I lost weight so fast that I burned out my gallbladder, and I had to have it removed because it was unhealthy. I am losing weight at a healthy pace. My wife says I have more energy. My sleep is off the charts different than it was before. And this is something I wasn't expecting. I've had hypertension for a number of years, and my blood pressure range is now down in the truly healthy arena without medication. I am actually getting better sleep, and I am not having to take my blood pressure medication because I check my blood pressure every day, and I am down in the healthy range. When I was not doing this, I was extremely high on both numbers, and now my numbers have been in not just better than average for me range, but in actually true healthy ranges that I've not seen since I was probably in my 40s, and I'm 56. So I'm pretty excited about that. Here's what I want you to do. I want you to go to phdweightloss.com, and I want you to check out the program. phdweightloss.com has all of the information that you'll need to understand how the program works. What I like about it is I get a I get a coach, and her name's Ann, and we check in every week or so. And the interesting things about that is that I told her this on my last call with her just last week. I said, Ann, I don't understand how this works because I'm eating more than I've ever eaten on a weight loss program, and I don't ever feel hungry. And the food that you're sending me is really good, but I'm also making smart choices with food that we have in the house and so forth. And I said, I just don't even begin to understand, you know, how you're being able to do this. And she said, Kevin, it's all based on your metabolism, and the ability for you to, you know, basically do what's necessary to keep your body burning more often. So I've been in a state where I'm burning more fat. But phdweightloss.com backslash, I think it's Kevin, phdweightloss.com/Kevin. 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
1: 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It's That Kevin Show, thatkevinshow.com. Glad to have you with us. We are asking you these days to be part of something extremely special, which is, for me, one of my favorite things to do all year, which is to help get Bibles into the hands of those who desperately want them but do not have them. And if you're not someone who follows Jesus and you listen or watch the show, that's okay. Maybe you're curious about why the Bibles are so important for people. But for those of you that do, in fact, have a relationship with Jesus Christ, read your Bible, depend upon your Bible, look to your Bible for inspiration and encouragement and instruction and help in how to do life, to decode it in such a way that it helps you understanding how to flourish in this life and really parent your kids better and have deeper relationships. The Bible is such a wellspring of wisdom. And for those of us that depend on it, we know we just couldn't do life without it. And that's what I'm grateful for Bible League. They have relationships with people all over the world. And in some of these places where they do not have physical access to Bibles, they are able to get them to people who desperately need them. Michael Woolworth is back with us from Bible League. And Michael, this is caused by a variety of reasons. Government persecution is a big one in a lot of these areas. Scarcity is also a big problem. It's not always the big government being hard against people. Sometimes it's just lack of resources and not having money or access or transportation to even go to a place where a Bible is received. And I think that's why, for a variety of these reasons, that's why these people are so genuinely excited, exuberant, thrilled to finally have a copy for themselves.
2: Well, and, you know, a lot of times, you know, we're filling empty, waiting hands in parts of the world that has known incredible grief and loss, Kevin. I mean, that characterizes the country of Rwanda, Africa. You know, this is the 32nd anniversary of the Hutu-Tutsi conflict, the Rwandan genocide. I know you're familiar with this. You know, it was about a million people lost in the course of 100 days. If you've seen the motion picture Hotel Rwanda, it really shows the chaos, the slaughter, the pain and the suffering that people went through again during that short duration 32 years ago. My colleague, a man by the name of Anton, left his native Netherlands, went into that country, said, Michael, there's a memorial set up everywhere we went. People still, 32 years later, are mourning the loss of their loved ones. He said, one of the women that I met by the name of Dally, lost her husband, lost her son, and about 30 family members to that terrible, terrible genocide. He said, as I met her, though, I realized God is truly at work, even in places where people have been under this incredible

0: Incredible, incredible grief. This audio clip talks about what Dally has gone through and the pages of scripture that she was able to open for herself and find the grace and gumption to move forward in life. This is Dally from the country of Rwanda.
1: Estimates about the loss of people in those horrible times range from 500,000 to 1 million over the wow. course of just a couple of days. But yet people like Dally have seen it with their own eyes. Her husband and one of her sons were killed, and she just couldn't forgive those who killed her loved ones. True forgiveness only came when she learned about Christ's work at the cross, about which she was reading in her Bible. So she recalled that Jesus asked his father to forgive those who punished him. And because of Jesus saying those words at the cross, she is now able to forgive those people. And
0: yeah, it was the words of Jesus on the cross, right? But Dally able to, open a Bible and be reminded, Jesus suffered, right? He said, Father, forgive them. They know not what they do. That was really the point where she was able to find that grace and that gumption to forgive those that brought incredible grief into her life, and then to move forward in her Christian faith. Kevin, she's in a village of about 300 adults. There's a number of kids there as well, but about 300 adults. I can tell you through the story of Dally, people knowing the grief that she's experienced, many of them have experienced that same grief, and yet finding the grace to move forward in life. They say, you know what, we want that Jesus. And so there's about 92 adults that have said yes to Jesus. They've all come through a Bible study from Bible League, and they're not praying for our pity today for all that they've gone through. They're not praying for protections in a country that still knows a lot of instability. What they're praying for is what? It's the precious word of God. So if you want to round that 92 up, there's 100 believers, about 100 people that have said yes to Jesus in the country of Rwanda, a country that has known incredible pain and suffering, and yet God is at work there. And then, from wherever you're listening today, you get to be this incredible blessing to believers like Dally.
2: 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And the miracle multiplier that Bible League has traced since the beginning of their 88 years ago is for every Bible that's given, about 12 people come to faith in Jesus because of that. So you're having an immediate and huge impact on the kingdom of God. 1-800-YES-WORD, 1-800-YES-WORD. You can also go to the webpage, thatkevinshow.com, click the banner at the top of the homepage, thatkevinshow.com, click the Bible League banner on the homepage. You'll see at the very top. Just click through there, and it should be very simple to take care of. But I just want to say, Bible League is one of those organizations that, I never ask you to participate with an organization that I don't already participate with. And Bible League is an organization that I have given to. I'm now 56. I've given to going back as far as college. I've given to them financially to help get Bibles to different people groups around the world. And I will tell you that when you see these Bibles, and I've toured the Bible League headquarters and I've held them in my hands, they're made of durable materials. 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The paper is strong, but it's delicate. The binding is not what you think of in terms of an American Bible, but it's very, not weatherproof, but it's very durable in a lot of different environments. And I just want to say, when you're investing in one of these Bibles to give to someone who needs one, you're giving them something that's going to last, hopefully, for more than one generation. And I think that it's going to be an amazing thing for you to do, and for the number of lives that you're going to touch. You're just going to really be glad to be part of this. 1-800-YES-WORD, 1-800-YES-WORD. You can also just give online at thatkevinshow.com. Click the Bible League banner at the top of the homepage. Kevin McCullough, coming right back.
3: Stick around for more of That Kevin next.
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2: Welcome back. Kevin McCullough, glad to have you with us. It's our Bible League campaign. We love, love, love helping the Bible League put Bibles into the hands of people who desperately need them. And Michael Woolworth from Bible League, it's always fun to say thank you to some people that have caught the vision and participated.
0: Well, you may mention the name, a handful of names here real quick, and then I do want to mention another a portion of names that are doing something about it. But, you know, Kevin, we've shared some longer stories today, some more in-depth details. But, you know, sometimes it's powerful just to mention individual names of fellow believers, people that we'll spend eternity with, right, that are praying for our generosity this side of eternity so that they'll have a Bible, right, to be able to open, to read about the God who loves them, to understand His will for their lives. So three of those praying for Bibles right now. Washi is in communist China. She and her husband are rice paddy farmers. They have two children. They want to raise those children to know and love Jesus in a country that fiercely opposes the gospel. Washi is praying for a Bible today. Babar is about 30. years of age. He's in the Middle East, actually not far from the current conflict there. He's among many former Muslims who have come to Christ, former Sunni Muslims in that part of the world, praying for a Bible in the Arabic language. And then Alicia is in the island nation of Madagascar, Africa, just off the coast of that big continent where Christianity is growing in the greatest numbers in the world. She's a widow. She has three children. She wants to raise them in the ways of the Lord. She's praying for a Bible in the Malagasy language. And then, Kevin, let me just say thanks to some of your listeners who have said, we've got to be a part of this. Barbara of Brooklyn said, I'm in at 15 Bibles. Lyle of New York City said, Michael, Kevin, count me in at 20 Bibles, a $100 tax-deductible gift. And, Kevin, that's how we get there. It's every call. It's every click. And, you know, one might call our goal a little ambitious. We want to do this for just north of 10,000 waiting believers that we know by name at Bible League. So, you know, we've got to raise about $50,000. We've got to fund these unmet Bible needs. And again, a little gap between where we are, where we need to be. But if there is a caring group of believers that can get us there, it's listeners to That Kevin Show.
2: 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ThatKevinShow.com is where you go to give your gift online. It's super simple. Go to the homepage. More and more and more of you have been going in recent months. I just got the data on the month of June, and more of you went there than you had before, so thank you. But go to the top of the homepage, click the Bible League banner, and when you punch through there, you'll get right to the page where you can give your gift. And thank you to those people that have given. That is an encouraging start to where we are. But as Michael said, we want to do more than 10,000 of these Bibles for people who need them. So we're just asking you if you can at all see your way to giving a financial gift divided by five. That turns into the number of Bibles that you put in people's hands. And then multiply that times 12. And that's really the magic number of people that you're touching. There's such a desperation, such a willingness to try to internalize the Word of God. And if instead of doing that, instead of desecrating copies of Scripture and tearing it apart, if we could actually put whole copies of Scripture into people's hands, what a better option that would be in so many different ways. So please, friends, don't make these believers just continue to suffer and want for the most important resource that they feel like that they need. They're not praying, asking God to undo their government or change their situation or to wave a magic wand and bring them into a utopic future. They're asking for the strength of God's Word to be something that they can hide in their heart, that they can study and know for themselves so that they can endure with greater perseverance what they are currently experiencing. 1-800-YES-WORD. 1-800-YESWORD, 1-800-YES-WORD, or go to thatkevinshow.com and click the Bible League banner at the top of the page and be as generous as you can. A $150 gift right now would supply 30 Bibles, but you end up reaching about 360 people. So twice as many people as dollars that you're basically putting in. And that's the way it works. It's the miracle of Bible League and what God does with it. Kevin McCullough coming right back.

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2: With SRN News, I'm Ron Taylor. President Trump just wrapping up a huge address to a room full of journalists at a correspondents' dinner rescheduled from April after a shooting upended the first edition. Earlier saying the show must go on, the president entering the ballroom tonight to polite applause, thanked by his support by White House Correspondents Association President Weijia Jing of CBS News, and then said through more than an hour of awards presentations, just over an hour and 4 minutes. The president appears to be losing patience with leaders in Iran who refuse to make a deal. More from correspondent Laura Winters.
3: The U.S. military hitting targets in Iran for a 13th night in a row. Those targets include communication networks, drone storage facilities, and military command centers. The president saying he is thinking about restarting major combat operations in Iran that would be larger than the strikes during Operation Epic Fury.
2: The conflict has pushed global benchmark oil prices to over $100 per barrel, the highest level since May. The International Criminal Court chief prosecutor is removed from his post over sexual misconduct allegations.
4: The vote to oust British barrister Karim Khan came nearly 2 years after sexual misconduct allegations against him first came up. Khan was accused of sexual misconduct with a female aide, as outlined by the AP in a series of stories, allegations he has denied. By a large majority, the ICC's 125 member states ousted Khan from his position. That's the first time a chief prosecutor has ever been removed from office. I'm Haya Pinjwani.
2: 11 people have been charged with causing the deaths of 7 migrants by trapping them inside of a cargo container in the sweltering Texas heat. A federal indictment says a Union Pacific employee found 6 bodies in a rail yard shipping container near Laredo. The military targeting a merchant vessel attempting to breach its blockade of Iranian ports. This is SRN News.
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0: 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And now, from the Connors and Sullivan Broadcast Studios, the man who is not what he wants to be, but is way grateful that he's not who he used to be, here,
1: welcome in, Kevin McCullough. Glad to have you with us. It's That Kevin Show, thatkevinshow.com. And friends, I need to be honest with you. I am very excited about what we're doing by way of our partnership with the Bible League. I'm very concerned about the rate at which we're doing it. And what I mean by that is, we've got the biggest goal we've ever set for Bibles. We want to get 10,000 Bibles into the hands of 10,000 Christians who have asked for them, that are in need of them. And it's not all in one spot. It's 300 Bibles over here. It's 500 Bibles over there. It's 50 Bibles for this house church. It's 120 Bibles for this underground church here. It's, you know, 90 Bibles for a Bible study of former Muslims that were, you know, committing, you know, honor crimes and stuff before, and now they found Jesus and they've repented, but they need the Bible to help them grow. So it's a variety of needs that are intense everywhere they are, but 10,000 is what they all add up to when we put them all together. And friends, we're not keeping pace right now with where we want to be by the end of the campaign. And so I'm just going to ask you to lean in a little harder, listen a little more closely, and we're going to try to tell you stories that truly matter about why these Bibles are so important. And when I say we, I mean myself and Michael Woolworth, who is back with us from Bible League headquarters in the middle of the country. Bible League's an organization, Michael, that's been around for 89 years. And for people that are joining us for the first time right now, they hear the word Bible League. What should they take away from that word?
2: Well, Kevin, great to be with you. And, you know, I love your enthusiasm. You share our burden. You share the excitement that we have. You know, that God's working around the world through his word. And that's why there's this incredible need for God's word. I mean, we'll talk about some of the other factors that weigh in on this. But again, and I can't say enough about this listening family over about 25 years of kingdom partnership. You know, hundreds of thousands of waiting believers who had no hope of a Bible now have God's word. They're using those Bibles to make much of him, to point others to the hope of the gospel. And as you say, you know, sometimes, you know, we just need to ask listeners, you know, we're talking to you, we're talking with you about what God is doing and inviting you to be a part of this. As you say, 50 here, 500 over there, 1,000 in this first story that we'll cover from Malawi, Africa. But again, Bible League is all about it's engaging people in the word of God. There's plenty of great Christian ministries all over the world that do nothing more than provide a Bible, right? But Bible League is all about engagement. We connect with the under-resourced church around the world. Let me tell you what doesn't define the under-resourced church. They lack no love for the Lord, no zeal. They lack no zeal to see people come to Christ. They don't seek our pity. They're not asking for our protections for the circumstances in which they live. They're simply under-resourced in the sense that what? God has them planted in places where it's difficult to live out your faith. And Kevin, I know it's tempting in this great big world of ours to think, okay, my $5 gift, you're saying $5 a Bible, Kevin and Michael, right? Really, what kind of an impact does my $5 gift in this great big world of ours actually have? Well, the stories that we've shared over our couple of weeks together, right? It all started with one Bible, somebody able to share what's in that Bible. And as I love to say, a gracious God willing to bring people from the grips of spiritual darkness. So again, every story began with a $5 commitment that somebody made at some point. And I wouldn't be surprised it was somebody from, you know, That Kevin Show or listening to WMCA. So again, Bible League is all about engagement. And these are people that we know by name at Bible League. Kevin, every one of these men, women, children, in some cases, they're members of our spiritual family. We never go into a village, drop down a box of Bibles and pray that there's takers. These are people that have said yes to Jesus and they're waiting for a Bible. And again, that's where Bible League steps in. The heavy lifting that we've been tasked with for nearly 90 years is what? Is to provide that Bible, the discipleship, to get these believers on their way in their walk with the Lord Jesus. And again, from wherever you're listening today, wherever that might be throughout, you know, the greater New York City area or somewhere in the U.S., you get to be a part of it simply by stepping into the stories of these believers for the princely sum of only $5 a Bible.
1: Well, and I want to point out that thus far, you've helped us raise about 500 Bibles. Mm. And you were talking about the impact that each of them have. Bible League knows in their 89 years, because they've taken a look at this, and you've told us many times that a safe, conservative, verifiable number that is able to be understood for every Bible that's gone out, 12 new believers have come to faith in Jesus. And so you're talking about addition by multiplication again and again and again and again. And I just want people to get their head around this. The 500 Bibles that have gone out, that will likely lead to the salvation of nearly 6,000 people. We're talking about maybe 10,000 Bibles that we're hoping to hit. That's going to be 120,000 people if we get there. So I want you to just know, if you have a cynical mindset towards any of this, I'm sorry for you, but you don't have anything to be cynical about. These are real people that are in real situations where they cannot get God's word, and they certainly cannot get God's word in printed in their language, in their time, for their hands, for their eyes, for their hearts, for their homes, for their lives. This is what Bible League is about. So we're at 500 Bibles, 9,500 Bibles to go. We'd love to get to 1,000 Bibles today, if that would be possible. That means another 500 Bibles just in the next couple of hours. That would make a huge difference. Here's the phone number, 1-800-YES-WORD, 1-800-YESWORD. Now, let me just tell you, if you have the ability to do something big for God, If you're looking for ways of doing something that has big impact, another 500 Bibles today would get us to 1,000 Bibles total, and 1,000 Bibles would give us 1/10 of the way to our goal, which would be a good start. But here's the thing: it's a $2,500 gift, because the Bibles are that affordable. They're $5 each. So can you? Yeah, maybe your company's looking for a way to impact the world in a positive way. Maybe you're the pastor of a church that's been very burdened about having more of a gospel witness to the world around you. Maybe your small group has a bunch of people in it that have been very successful this year, and you could band together and say, do a $2,500 gift and get the remaining 500 Bibles for the ones we need today. That would be an amazing thing. Can you be creative in even asking yourself, is there a way that I can supply the Bibles needed? 100 Bibles is a $500 gift. What if I gave $100 a month for the next 5 months as a single donor? Could I supply 100 Bibles? Yeah, you could. It would be doable. What I'm asking you is to consider it. What I'm asking you to do is to ask God to show you what He wants you to do. 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Coming right back. You know when you've been struggling with a decision, but you just finally have that eye-popping moment that says you're going to decide now? 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Kevin McCullough here. I didn't want to be at that number. 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
7: During the War for Independence, General George Washington, the man we refer to today as the father of our country, led American troops through military defeat after defeat. And in the bitter winter of 1777, he wrote this somber note to a friend in Philadelphia. Quote, "You might have tracked our army from White Marsh to Valley Forge by the blood on their feet," end of quote. Many soldiers continued to march through the deep snows of Pennsylvania without shoes. Others suffered from disease, hunger, and freezing conditions. Nearly 2,000 of Washington's men died, yet George Washington did not lose faith. Amid the hardship, loss, and uncertainty of Valley Forge, he turned to God in prayer. At a time when our nation once again faces division and uncertainty, may we follow Washington's example, kneeling humbly, praying faithfully, and asking God to guide the future of America.
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0: we get to say hello to Dr. Gina Loudon. She's done doing her show for the week. She's got no more broadcast responsibilities here whatsoever, so she checks in with us on Fridays. And, of course, you can watch her weekday mornings on Real America's Voice, American Sunrise. Love that she and the guys there get up and keep you in a good mood all morning long, at least most of the time. Gina, it's good to have you. I ran across the most interesting story that I had not heard about yesterday when I saw that James Carville, on his own podcast, took his co-host to task, took the Democratic Party to task, and basically said in his best Cajun, look, voter ID is going to happen, and you guys don't understand, and it's a 75% issue, and you just need to let it go and move on. Now, if James Carville has come to that conclusion, Dr. Gina, why can't John Thune come to the same conclusion? Like, I sometimes wonder if, like, there's just something in the water or something. But, like, he sees it clearly. He knows what the voters think about voter ID. Why hasn't this passed yet?
1: Yeah, I would love to know John Thune's excuse. You know, initially, I know my co-host, David Brody, was saying, well, you know, I mean, he doesn't want to bring it to the floor until he knows it's a sure victory. But, you know, even David Brody has conceded that, no, have the dang fight for us. Like, this is why you are elected on the Republican Party ticket, is to have the fight for us. And we want to see some level of fight. I mean, I want to see far more fight in Congress, but the Senate is just literally asleep at the wheel.
0: Yeah.
1: And you're right. If James Carville can see it, why the heck can't Republicans who were elected? I mean, this is so fundamental and easy and cuts across party lines. And anyone with half a brain understands this needs to be done.
0: Well,
1: now,
0: Carville's co-host pushed back and said, James, don't you understand that there's going to be people that are basically the argument was they're too dumb to be able to get IDs and you're going to prevent them from voting. To which Carville said, this is one of the most ridiculous things I've ever heard. And even Democrats want to know that our elections, you know, have legitimacy to them.
1: Right. And voting, by the way, is a privilege. So for those who aren't willing to go in and express their opinion and do the due diligence it takes to do that, I don't have any guilt about that at all. I don't have a problem with that. Voting should always be a privilege. Being an American citizen should be a privilege with rights that you don't necessarily get if you don't put in the time and the effort. I don't know when it became that every human ever born on the planet was entitled to American citizenship and voting privileges therein, but that's just not constitutional in any way, shape, or form.
0: Yeah. Well, and it was certainly not what the founders believed, and we've had such a good year of 250 and kind of going back to the roots and kind of seeing what they had to fight for. They had to fight for it to get America to be what it is. But I think that Carville brings up an interesting point when he is being so straight talking with fellow Democrats. And for people that don't know who James Carville is, my son didn't. He asked me yesterday, he goes, Dad, who was James Carville? I said, well, he was a strategist in the Clinton era, and he helped get, you know, Clinton elected twice, and he's largely been well respected within Democratic circles. And my son thought for a long time, and he come back and he asked me a couple of questions about abortion. He goes, Dad, how come we haven't stopped it yet? And I said, well, we've made progress. He goes, no. He goes, we don't take it seriously. Like, we haven't stopped the process of killing babies. It's the greatest genocide. These are his words. This is the greatest genocide in human history. I said, I agree with you. And then he started just pelting me with more questions. How come the Democrats believe in transgenderism and shaving off body parts or sewing them on and socialism and Marxism and all these other things that seem to be so, like, running against the grain of what, you know, you've always said about America? And I said, well, I think the hidden thread is that they're godless people. And when God's not there, the Imago Dei isn't argued for. Fairness isn't argued for. Sensibility in terms of sexual function isn't argued for. And he kind of was satisfied, but I can tell he's giving this a lot of thought these days.
1: Yeah, well, you know, you have one party that bases things on zero morality, absolute godlessness, and therefore there's nothing holding them, which is such a frustration as a conservative, you know, that they don't need anything. They're not bound by any constraints.
0: Right.
1: Right? Because if you have no morality, you have no constraints. There's nothing constraining you. So they can all agree. They don't have to worry about, oh, you might not be as pro-choice as me, or you might not be as pro-immigration as me, they really don't have to worry about it. They can have the AOCs in their party and support them for president in massive numbers because they don't care. It's all about coming together over two things, power and money. Nothing else matters. Those are the only two values. And that, by the way, might be the definition of evil itself. I don't really know that you're going to find that.
0: I think it kind of is.
1: The dictionary definition, but it's pretty close. The one thing that does bother me, I will say, is as a conservative, this price tag is making me insane, speaking back to the SAVE Act. I don't understand what in the world we need $9.5 or $10 billion to do any of this. I just feel like we need a reinstitution of Bush. We need to relook at these numbers, the military budget, in contrast with the military-industrial complex, which I think is such a problem. Conservatives have got to address that, or I think our midterms are at risk.
0: Well, I think that the midterms are going to be, I think they're going to hinge on whether or not Iran's been dealt with or not. And I think that if it's still an issue of question, especially by Labor Day. I mean, I think it should have been dealt with before July 4th. If it's still in question heading into the fall, I think Republicans are headed for a real problem. However, and I appreciate that side trail there because it plays back into this bigger issue, and that is why is it that one party leans in such a way? And you said it, a lack of moral moorings. They don't have anything. Like, mm-mm. What's the moral center of someone like AOC? She makes it sound like it's about fairness, but she doesn't respect people that disagree with her. So she's not, I mean, there's no fairness in her mindset, and there's nothing else that's transcendent or overarching in terms of a worldview of most progressives. And my son goes, Dad, are there no pro-life Democrats? I said, there used to be. I said, there used to mm-hmm. be a whole section of them. I said, my grandparents they voted Democrat, but they were strongly pro-life. He goes, what happened? I said, they just kept sliding further and further, and without a mooring, without something to anchor it to that's eternal and is of goodness. That's what happens. And he goes, wow, that's really, and he's going to be a junior this next year. And he's goes to a high school that, he is definitely in the minority in terms of opinions and worldviews. And so he's going to be engaging this. What I love about it is that he's spending part of his summer thinking about it, talking to people about it, and arming himself so that when he does have these conversations for later, he's going to be well prepared.
1: Those are powerful questions too. I'd love to see him get in the middle of a Democrat circle and ask those questions.
0: Yeah. Well, I know that some of his friends don't come from homes that, let's just say, see the same equation that you and I do. Speaking of the elections, if Save America can get done, and they did attach it to the budgetary process, so they're hoping to do it in reconciliation, and I don't know why they can't. Do you think voices like Carville coming forward are going to make any difference? Do you think that we get this moved before the fall?
1: Oh boy, Kevin, I don't know. I just don't know. It's such a mess right now. And MAGA is so fractured. So there's not the push from the right that there used to be to get things done. And again, it comes back to this price tag. I think a lot of people are bothered by it. And the fact that Doge is just like a thought of the past now. I just think we have a lot to pull together on our side. I love talking about their side because they're completely morally bankrupt and terrible. But we have so much to pull together on our side. I'm hoping to get our house straight somehow before the midterms.
0: Well, what's interesting is that there's been a couple of polls this week, and while they show a slight generic ballot edge for the Democrats, which you would expect in off-season congressional elections in the first mm-hmm. term of a presidency, on issues, they're still aligning with more or less Republican views of things. And it's going to be interesting to see because the big, beautiful bill is starting to have impact, but you've got gas prices that are starting to inch up again. And so it's like, yep, for the consumer, you've got kind of this balancing act. Am I doing better in my job? Am I getting paid more? Are jobs more abundant? Those numbers all look really good. Like I said, I think Iran is the ride or die. And if those animals that we have, you know, they've tried to trick us in every way possible. If we don't deal with them and basically get them out of the way by Labor Day, I think Republicans are in for a sore November. We'll see. Anyway, Dr. Gene, I always appreciate your insights. Thank you.
1: Have a great weekend to you and your audience.
0: Thank you. Kevin McCullough coming right back. Don't go anywhere.
2: Stick around for more of That Kevin next.
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6: With SRN News, I'm Ron Taylor. The U.S. military says it has fired on a merchant vessel attempting to breach its blockade of Iranian ports while Iran targeted American strongholds around the Persian Gulf. Meanwhile, Saudi Arabia struck the port city of Hodeidah in Yemen. The conflict shows no signs of easing after now 14 nights of strikes. U.S. embassies in the Middle East have warned Americans that options to leave could become limited. Iran's Revolutionary Guard advised residents of neighboring countries to avoid bases with U.S. troops. President Trump returning to address a huge room full of journalists at a correspondents' dinner rescheduled from April after a shooting upended the first edition. He said the show must go on. The president entered the room tonight to polite applause and was thanked for his support by White House Correspondents Association President Weijia Jing of CBS News. He sat through more than an hour of awards presentations. This is SRN News.
7: In today's culture, we know that living in God's Word is taking a back seat. 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

0: McCullough.
1: Welcome back, Kevin McCullough. Glad to have you with us and grateful to have Michael Woolworth with us because while we talk about getting Bibles to people, we also want to use the Bible to help determine how we live in a day in which sometimes the culture is hostile towards the Bible. But Michael, when you were with us in the opening, you were talking about the story of a man named Ming, and I want you to have plenty of time to explain what that was.
2: Yeah. And as I do that, may I say thanks to people like Barbara of Brooklyn, who said I'm in at 13 Bibles. Lyle of New York City said, Michael, Kevin, count me in, a $100 tax deductible gift to put Bibles into the empty waiting hands of 20 believers that we know around the world. And Kevin, that's how it gets done today. It's every call with every click. And we want to do that ultimately for just north of 10,000 believers that we know by name at Bible. Yeah, the story of Ming, 12 years of age, living just outside of Beijing, China. As I mentioned, her father, a Confucianist, a commercial fisherman, her mother, a tailor, a bitter atheist, right? Desiring a better life for young Ming, they wanted her to learn English as a second language. They saw this offered at a community center. It turns out that was a local evangelical church partnering with Bible League to use this Bible League program that we've had for about four decades now. And in her case, she would learn English as a second language. So, Kevin, she goes, week after week, this program is offered by caring believers, right, who are able to answer questions about the Bible. The Bible is the source of those reading assignments. And I can tell you, about 8 weeks into that program, young Ming would go home in a very, very enthusiastic way, talking about her new Lord and Savior, right? She had become a believer. And again, both in Mandarin and in English, she would talk about Jesus. I can tell you her father, a Confucianist, turned on to the hope of the gospel, right? He and Ming are now part of the house church movement, but the mother, a bitter atheist, wants nothing to do with Christianity. You've got this audio clip from my colleague Esther. She talks about it's a crime to evangelize children under the age of 18 in China. But again, Bible League, by the grace of God, has been able to be creative over, again, four decades and provide English as a second language. This is Esther, and she is in communist China.
3: We cannot preach to children under 18. That is their practice and law. But when the parents bring kids to the church, when you can teach them English and then you can send the gift of gospel to them, it is a great joy.
2: Well, let me tell you where the story of Ming and her father goes. So they joined the house church movement there. These are congregations that refuse to register with the government. When you do that, you're monitored. They give you a sanitized Bible that essentially strips Jesus of his deity. And they're, again, part of this house church movement. Their pastor is a man by the name of Katsu. We've talked about him before. But, Kevin, at the end of these services, there may be 200 adults in that congregation and two Mandarin language Bibles. I've not been there. I've not seen this with my own eyes. But my colleague, Esther, that was there, she said, Michael, people will stay after the worship service. Again, there may be two Mandarin language Bibles. They will painstakingly be handwriting scriptures from that Bible in the Mandarin language. Again, that's how desperate they are to have something to take into their week to grow in the grace and knowledge of Jesus. And, Kevin, I've got a Chinese Bible in my studio here with me. I can tell you that the Christians that we're talking about today would give absolutely anything. They'd give their left arm for what we're talking about today. And again, that's why we're here doing this kingdom business. So for young Ming, her father, Dai Ku, they would love to have a Bible. And again, 200 other families in that house church movement there just outside of Beijing, China, again, would give their left arm for what we're talking about today.
1: So I just want to challenge you, if you're someone who deeply values and loves Scripture, imagine the angst you would have if you were suddenly without it. And then multiply that times 200 people in a church that has no access to them, can't go down to the Walgreens and buy one off the bookshelf, can't just order one off of the Sam's Club or Walmart website or Amazon. These things don't exist where they are. But for $1,000, just a single gift of $1,000, all 200 people could have a Bible supplied in their language, in their hands, in their home, in their life. Why is that significant? Well, because as I've mentioned frequently in this discussion, the people at Bible League have tracked a statistic since the very beginning of their work 88 years ago, and not for a decade or two decades or just a few decades, but for 88 years, they have been able to trace that up to 12 people per Bible have come to faith in Jesus because of each Bible that goes out. So when you're talking about 200 people getting Bibles and eventually reaching 12 individuals apiece for the cause of the gospel, you're talking about massive expansion of the knowledge of Jesus' salvation for them. And I would just encourage you to throw gas on that fire. Keep the flame lit and allow the gospel to do its work. 1-800-YES-WORD, 1-800-YES-WORD, 1-800-YES-WORD, or go to thatkevinshow.com and click the Bible League banner that's at the top of the page. 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

0: It's That Kevin Show. It's the Friday edition. I saw this, and I talked about it already in my earlier monologue, but I'm holding strong to this. I think that President Trump is playing four-dimensional space chess, whatever they were playing in Star Wars when Chewie and C-3PO are sitting there in the first episode. That's what Trump's playing while everybody else is playing Chinese checkers. Because this statement that he made about the Saudis being allowed to have nuclear energy, non-weaponized, not enriched to weapons grade, but nuclear energy for the Saudi Arabian people, I think sends a message across the bow that very few things could. And when you couple that with his buildup towards a massive, what he's calling what could be a massive attack, and 13 nights of taking out a different power plant and bridge every night, I don't know. I think the regime is probably trying to get the message that their days are numbered. Let's see what my next guest has to say. Bethany Mandel is someone who watches all of this much more carefully than even I do. And so I'm always learning things from her when I have you on. In fact, Bethany, that's what Hugh Hewitt told me to do many years ago. He said, Kev, no matter who your guest is, there's always stuff you can learn from them. So, and he says this about life. He goes, even if you're taking a cab or an Uber somewhere, talk to your driver. You'll learn things from them. Like, interview everybody all the time. Well, that's certainly the case when you're on with me on Friday. So thanks for being here. But is this message to the Saudis that he didn't even really have to put on Truth Social? I mean, the Saudis want to join the Abraham Accords. They were nearly there before October 7th, and they like Trump, and they stood with Israel in the aftermath of October 7th. And I'm kind of thinking this is a no-brainer for the Saudis. Why is he saying this so boldly on Truth Social? I think it wasn't for the Saudis' benefit. What do you think?
1: I mean, I think that the Saudis need a push to get into the Abraham Accords, or they would have already kind of been there. After October 7th, there was some, you know, Arab. I mean, it wasn't just October 7th. It was everything that happened in Gaza. There was some Arab world reticence about tangoing with the Israelis. And so I think that the Saudis need a little bit of a push. But he said in his Truth Social piece, this only pertains to the non-military use that Iran and the UAE have. So he's like directly sort of addressing the Iranians in his announcements, and he ties it very clearly. So I think that you're right. I think that this is a message, not just to the Iranian regime, but also to the Iranian people, that like this could be your future if steps are taken to make this situation better. What's happening in Iran is such a perfect encapsulation of why the Second Amendment is so important here, because the Iranians can't, like, what are they going to do? And I think I said it to you or maybe someone else, but we really need some gun runners. Like, we need, like, Operation Fast and Furious into Iran right now. We need to get those people the ability to.
0: Is it your so in saying that it sounds like your assumption then would be that if the people of Iran had the muscle, they would have already overthrown the regime?
1: Yeah, I do think so. I mean, they're outgunned.
0: What makes you think that?
1: The level of hatred for this regime within the country is so high, but it's a suicide mission if you stand up to them. Right. I mean, if you look at the humanitarian reports coming out.

0: out of the area, they're still hanging people. They're still killing people. It's horrifying. And right now, unfortunately, it's suicidal if you're standing up to the regime. But if they had the ability to not make it a suicide mission, I think that we'd be seeing something very different in the streets of Iran.
1: So here in New York, and I hate to say it, but, you know, when a guy is walking around stabbing people, yelling Allahu Akbar.
0: Yep.
1: I am no longer amazed, but I am very, very angry about the fact that newspaper reporters covering it go, I wonder what his motives were. Gee, I don't. I kind of think he was stating them nice and clearly. There's a hatred of the people that he's killing. And the other thing about Iran is, you know, if you'll remember, what was his name? Mahmoud Ahmadinejad. He was a huge Holocaust denier, and he was one of the puppet presidents that they propped up. But there's always been kind of this friendly footsie playing between the World War II Nazi beliefs and the modern day Iranians and what they do there. So the question is, what are some practical ways, things that could be done? I mean, Trump is going to smash everything that the IRGC owns and kill as many of them as he possibly can. I think Mossad should just start carrying out mass assassinations of every IRGC agent that they have the address for. But assuming that that doesn't take place, what else could be done?
0: I mean, I think we need to gun run. I wasn't even kidding. What we did with the Mexican cartels, where we're sending guns in and we couldn't track them inexplicably. We don't have to even track them. Just give them to the good guys.
1: Yeah.
0: And it's not like Mossad doesn't have that intel already. So I think that that is what the Israelis and the Americans need to be doing, is getting very small numbers of boots on the ground. And it can just be the Israelis, because Lord knows, I'm sure they already have them there, and just get the guns in there and let the Iranians take the charge.
1: I think you're probably right. I think I may have asked you this, but how many Mossad agents do you think are in Iran currently?
0: Thousands. I've read thousands.
1: Reporting back intelligence and saying, here's the coordinates for this depot and that sort of thing. Because we're having amazing accuracy with our flights at night. Like, we're hitting stuff that actually really does matter. So it's like someone's getting the good information to the right people.
0: Yep, that's right.
1: All right. Yeah. Well, Bethany, always great to check in with you. Now, I'm excited, friends, because next week I'm going to be away from the microphone for all of 5 days. Woo-hoo. Living on the edge. And last year I took the family to Italy. Not doing anything like that this year. Can't afford it. Did it last year. But we are going to be away for a little while. And next Friday, Bethany is going to sit in for me in the guest host chair. Do you have any idea who you're going to have on the show? Have you talked to anybody about who's going to be your guest? What we have to look forward to?
0: There's going to be a lot of ladies.
1: That's fine. I have more ladies on my show than anybody in talk radio. Who's invited so far?
0: I am not telling you that.
1: Come on, you got to tell us a little. Just give us a nibble of something.
0: No, I'm not yet. I have to wait until everyone's confirmed, and then.
1: All right. Well,
0: I'll announce
1: it should
0: on my
1: be.
0: Social.
1: And please tag me, because even on vacation, I want to know and I want to listen.
0: All right,
1: Bethany Mandel. Always appreciate you. Thank you.
0: Thank you.
1: Kevin McCullough coming right back. It's Friday. Don't go anywhere.
2: Stick around for more of That Kevin next.
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13: During the War for Independence, General George Washington, the man we refer to today as the father of our country, led American troops through military defeat after defeat. And in the bitter winter of 1777, he wrote this somber note to a friend in Philadelphia. Quote, "You might have tracked our army from White Marsh to Valley Forge by the blood on their feet," end of quote. Many soldiers continued to march through the deep snows of Pennsylvania without shoes. Others suffered from disease, hunger, and freezing conditions. Nearly 2,000 of Washington's men died. Yet George Washington did not lose faith. Amid the hardship, loss, and uncertainty of Valley Forge, he turned to God in prayer. At a time when our nation once again faces division and uncertainty, may we follow Washington's example, kneeling humbly, praying faithfully, and asking God to guide the future of America.
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14: Thank you very much for supporting Bible League. To give to this ministry, you are touching life. I've seen people being changed by reading the scripture. There are those who have been looking for the scripture for a number of years. Buying a Bible, giving a Bible to somebody is the greatest gift you can give somebody in life.
1: That's well said, and it's done by a Bible League worker that's in the field, but he is expressing true gratitude for doing what these people ask more than anything else. They don't ask for governments to change or for situations to be manipulated or impacted in that way. If God wishes to do that, they'll be grateful, but what they ask for is the Bible to give them the strength to do that. Michael Woolworth, lots of people are participating, and we want to say thank you to some today.
15: Well, and the man Abel is an evangelist. He walks through a village, Kevin. People will pull on his shirt sleeve and say, Abel, is my Bible coming today? I mean, Kevin, that's how desperate they
1: no
15: are.
1: No pressure,
15: really.
1: Abel.
15: Yeah. So again, I'm so grateful for listeners like Barbara of Brooklyn, who said, I'm in at 13 Bibles. Ruth of the Bronx said, Michael, Kevin, count me in, making a $500 investment to put Bibles into the empty waiting hands of 100 believers that we know by name at Bible League. And really, Kevin, we really want that to be of comfort to the listener today. You know, we don't just go into a village, drop a box of Bibles, pray that there's takers, right? These are people that we know by name at Bible League. They've come to saving faith. They've come through a weekly Bible study. Somebody invited them in their village, sometimes deep in the bush of Africa. Maybe it's a big city like Beijing, China, right? But then they go through that study with maybe 15 to 20 others over an 8-week, about an 8-week period. And at the end of that, as they say, we want to follow Jesus. We're there to provide a Bible in their own language at a level they can understand. That's important to know because, you know, we have had people rush down to the station when we've done these campaigns, Kevin, and they're excited. Why? They heard us talk about the incredible need and they're moved to action. But, you know, they went in the basement and pulled out a box of old pew Bibles, right? Rushed down to the station. The problem is if you're a Mandarin speaker or you speak Quechua in the Andes Mountains or on the continent of Africa, maybe the Oromo language in Ethiopia, right? an English Bible does you no good. That's the heavy lifting that God has charged Bible League with. We'll provide the Bible in the language of the receiver. We're simply asking you today to step into the stories of these waiting believers and send them exactly what they're praying for, and that is the Bible. Let me just mention a couple of those as we round out this segment here. Kareem is in his 30s, was beaten by Sunni Muslims when he became a believer in the Middle East. He simply wants to raise his children to know and love the Lord. He's praying for a Bible in the Arabic language. Andrea's 25. She lives in Venezuela, near the capital of Caracas. When a friend of the family introduced her to the hope of the gospel, her entire family, part of a religious cult, said, "We want nothing to do with you now that you follow Jesus." But Andrea, Kevin, has been trained by Bible League. She's gone on to lead 20 to Christ. She's praying for Spanish language Bible. So again, you mentioned that miracle multiplier, right? You put a Bible in the hands of a hungry believer. What do they do? Very quickly introduce others to the hope of the gospel. So again, be a part of this. We want to do this for just north of 10,000 waiting believers. And Kevin, it happens with every call and with every click today.
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18: With SRN News, I'm Ron Taylor. With U.S. military hitting various targets in Iran now for the 14th night in a row, correspondent Laura Winters has more.
19: President Trump appears to be losing patience with Iranian leaders who refuse to make a deal. The U.S. military taking out targets in Iran, including military command centers and drone storage facilities, for a 13th night in a row. The president telling Axios he's considering a massive attack on Iran, bigger than ever before, and that he is close to a decision.
18: Meanwhile, the military says it's fired on another merchant vessel that was trying to breach its blockade of Iranian ports. American forces disabled the MT Levine in the Gulf of Oman. The White House is rolling out its latest nuclear initiative for energy.
20: President Trump announced a major nuclear energy milestone from the Oval Office.
21: So these are the first new privately funded advanced reactors to turn on the United States in over 4 decades, and making sure that these groundbreaking designs were safe to build and test so quickly was a challenge that required a historic partnership between these innovative companies and our administration.
20: The White House says the administration is working to accelerate nuclear energy as demand for reliable electricity continues to grow. Willie Nelson, The White House.
18: The number of measles cases in the U.S. has surpassed the record-breaking tally for all of last year, still with 5 more months left in this year. Still to come, Bernie Bennett has more.
22: The U.S. Centers for Disease Control and Prevention logged 2,318 cases of measles as of Thursday. The nation had 2,289 cases in 2025, the worst year for measles in more than 3 decades. Now, 2026 has easily become the U.S.'s worst year for measles since 1991. As major outbreaks in South Carolina, Utah, and Arizona have sickened hundreds, and small clusters of cases sparked in other states. I'm Bernie Bennett.
18: This is SRN News.
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13: During the War for Independence, General George Washington, the man we refer to today as the father of our country, led American troops through military defeat after defeat. And in the bitter winter of 1777, he wrote this somber note to a friend in Philadelphia. Quote, "You might have tracked our army from White Marsh to Valley Forge by the blood on their feet," end of quote. Many soldiers continued to march through the deep snows of Pennsylvania without shoes. Others suffered from disease, hunger, and freezing conditions. Nearly 2,000 of Washington's men died. Yet George Washington did not lose faith. Amid the hardship, loss, and uncertainty of Valley Forge, he turned to God in prayer. At a time when our nation once again faces division and uncertainty, may we follow Washington's example, kneeling humbly, praying faithfully, and asking God to guide the future of America.
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0: 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And now, from the Connors and Sullivan Broadcast Studios, the man who is not what he wants to be, but is way grateful that he's not who he used to be, here, the Kevin.
1: All right, welcome in, Kevin McCullough. Glad to have you with us. It is That Kevin Show, thatkevinshow.com. Last edition of the weekday edition for the week, and glad to be here with you. We will be on TV tomorrow, 8 a.m., Salem News Channel. We will have a brand new edition for you there. And then there'll be radio coverage this weekend as well. And then I'm gone. I'm going to vanish for 6 days. You're not going to hear a peep from me. I'm not going to do anything. I'm not going to do TV. I may write a little bit, but other than that, I'm not doing anything. You know what I'm going to do? I'm going to play with my kids. I'm going to take my wife to a nice dinner. I'm going to have a little bit of time away from thinking about any of the stuff that is going on in the world, because when I come back and as we head into the fall, we have major work to do. Speaking of major work, we had the most Bibles of our campaign given yesterday, and I want to say thank you to those of you that stepped up and did that. We have not yet broken the 1,000 Bible threshold, but our ultimate goal is 10,000 Bibles, and if we could get to over 1,000 Bibles by the end of this week, we would be well on our way, and I would be so appreciative of any of you that have been hearing us talk about the need and say to yourself, you might not even understand it. You might not even say that you get it, but you might have compassion on people who very much do want to have a Bible in their language so that they can draw great comfort from it. If you're not a believer in Jesus, if you're not someone who is of the Jewish faith, if you're not someone who has an appreciation for the text of Scripture, I'm not here to make you feel guilty. Any guilt that you feel related to anything related to spiritual is between you and God. That's not up to me. But at the end of the day, I do want to challenge you to consider this. And if you're a believer, if you're a Christian, if you're somebody who already is on board with me from a faith perspective, then this is even more incumbent upon you. But I would just like to challenge you to think through exactly what it means to have something that you desperately, desperately treasure and never have it made available. I think of things like Muslim girls in countries where Sharia Islam is the law, and how they are not allowed to learn how to read. And when they do learn how to read, the incredible joy that it brings their heart, because they now have this gift that they did not have before. For every Bible that goes out, 12 people have come to faith in Jesus. Now, when I was first told that by Bible League a couple of years ago, I said, that's a miracle multiplier. And for some reason, it stuck. Everybody now calls it the miracle multiplier. But that is in essence what happens. When you send a Bible, 12 people grow in their faith with Jesus and find him and learn about him and get discipled so that they are able to go out and tell others about him. Now, if you're not a religious person, if you're not a person of faith, that doesn't resonate with you. But for Christians, that's the whole game. That's why we believe. We are sinners who found eternal life through Jesus, and we want to tell the good news to everybody. So, 1-800-YES-WORD. I think technically we are somehow in the 700 Bibles sent range, and we need to be over 1,000 by the end of today. And if you could help us, that would be incredible. They're $5 a piece. Whatever you can afford to give, divide that by 5. That's the number of Bibles that you can send. And then multiply that by 12. And that's the number of people that you'll impact for the gospel because of it. So if you have $100, divide by 5, you're talking 20 Bibles. But then those Bibles are going to touch 100 are going to touch 12 people each. That's 240 people that are going to come to faith in Jesus because you gave a $100 gift. 240 people coming to Christ from a $100 gift. I don't know anything else in all of Christendom that has that kind of return on it, but that for that alone, I would beg of you to consider giving some Bibles. 1-800-YES-WORD, 1-800-YESWORD. Now, I've got something I'm going to talk about with Dr. Gina and Bethany later in the show. And one of the topics is yesterday I saw James Carville. Do you remember James Carville? He was the one that when Clinton was running for president the first time, he said, "It's the economy." He's this Cajun guy from Louisiana. And he basically, on his own podcast yesterday, started going after his fellow Democrats, saying that they don't understand what they're doing when it comes to the Voter ID Act, that they basically just need to pass it and let it be passed. He said 75% of your own voters approve of it. So he's saying just pass it. Pass the Voter ID Act. He goes, Democrats look fearful and afraid and like they're cheating if they try to block a voter ID law. And I tend to agree with him. I tend to think he's right on the money. Why? Who in their right mind could say you're going to have more secure elections if you don't have voter ID? Like, voter ID, we're the only modernized country on the planet that has elections that doesn't have voter ID. All other countries have voter ID. Why are we the ones that don't? James Carville's figured it out. It's because the Democratic Party has opposed it. And they sometimes oppose it for, like, openly racist reasons. Like, his co-host, James Carville's co-host, another Democrat, was like, "Well, James, that means that you're against people, you know, who can't get IDs." And James Carville goes, "Who can't get an ID? Who can't get an ID? You get an ID for the library. You get an ID for a credit card. You get an ID. You take an ID anywhere. You have an ID all the time. Why can't you?" And he was going. And he says to his co-host, "Do you expect me to believe?" Because the implication was that it's going to prevent people of color from being allowed to vote. And James Carville ran him up the flagpole and down the other side saying, "Why would you think black people are too dumb to be able to get voter ID? That's racist." But that's what Democrats have put forward as the excuse for why we shouldn't have voter ID laws. That black voters are too incapable, too uneducated, too something to be able to get a simple ID that says who they are. Now, look, I've always thought that that was a racist argument. I have an adopted son from Haiti. He has special needs. He's on the spectrum. He's never going to be able to read like a normal, you know, fully developed brain would if he had not had starvation in the early part of his life. He has an ID. How can you say people are too dumb, people don't have the capacity, if it's just a weird argument. And now James Carville is agreeing with me on that, and he's telling his Democrats, look, just pass it. So call your congressman, Democrat or Republican, 202-224-3121, and tell them to pass the Voter ID Save America Act, and let's get on with it. 202-224-3121, 202-224-3121. Kevin McCullough coming right back. 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
3: As our Jewish friends observe Tisha B'Av, they mark the saddest day on the Jewish calendar. It's a day of fasting and mourning that remembers the destruction of the first and second temples in Jerusalem. But Tisha B'Av is about far more than history. It's about remembering. Throughout the Bible, again and again, God commands his people not to forget. To remember his faithfulness, to remember his covenant, to remember where they had come from, and to remember what happens when they turn away from him. On Tisha B'Av, Jewish families read the Book of Lamentations, the prophet Jeremiah's heartbreaking words over the fall of Jerusalem. They mourn not only the destruction of God's holy city, but centuries of suffering that followed, from exile and persecution to tragedies that continued throughout Jewish history. But even in mourning, hope remains. God's covenant with Israel has never been broken, and his promises still stand. And that message speaks to Christians today, too. Psalm 137 declares, "If I forget you, Jerusalem, may my right hand forget its skill." Remembering Jerusalem isn't simply about looking back at the past. It's choosing to remain connected to God's unfolding story. And as we witness rising hatred toward the Jewish people and the ongoing conflict in Israel, remembering calls us to respond. Genesis 12:3 reminds us that God promises to bless those who bless his people. Through the International Fellowship of Christians and Jews, you can put that biblical calling into action by providing food, emergency aid, bomb shelters, and life-saving care to vulnerable Jewish people. Tisha B'Av teaches us that people of faith remember. We remember God's promises. We remember his faithfulness. And we remember that even after the darkest night, God is still writing a story of redemption. Share your prayers with us by visiting supportifcj.org. 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Be the blessing. Live the word. Answer the call.
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0: It's the Friday edition of That Kevin Show, thatkevinshow.com. Everything related to the broadcast is found there. We never put anything behind a paywall because we just want you to have it. We just want you to have access to it. Download it, listen to it, read it, pass it on to other people if you find it helpful. That's the goal of thatkevinshow.com. Particularly when it comes to our series in the discussions of how we live. How do we live is just a section here on the show, early in the show every day, where we say, wait a minute, before we take a look at Iran or Venezuela or oil or anything else that is temporal, what does God have to say about things? And if the society hates him, hates his word, looks at us at best case scenario with a lot of suspicion, how do we live in that context? And I'm so grateful for shepherds that take a whole week out of their life and dedicate it to just coming and sharing with us. Jason Warman, lead pastor at Coast Life Church in Florida, has been our thought provoker this week. I like to think of it that way, Jason. You've made us think, and that's a good thing. And we've been looking at the difference from a biblical sense, when Jesus says, I've come to give you life and life more abundantly, he's not talking about just physical, biological, breathing in and out and development of cells kind of life. He's talking about flourishing, meaning, mission, purpose, those things that go beyond what we just kind of know in the human or the carnal. But instead, he points us to the spiritual and the transcendent and the things that last beyond even our physical lives. And you've done a really good job this week of helping us understand the difference in the bios and the zoe life, being the biological and the spiritual or the transcendent, and that abundant, that flourishing, that spiritual life that he's come to give us. And we're wrapping it up. So how do you put a button on this week?
1: Yeah, it's been great to be with you this week. Enjoyed it. And I want to end the week really practical on what do we do with the old life? Like that biological existence that you were talking about. And Jesus is like, hey, I came to give you a whole nother life. It's the abundant life. And so what do we do with that? Like, how do we live with what's the new, get rid of the old? And Paul says this in Colossians 2:11-12. He said, in him, that being Christ, also you were circumcised with the circumcision made without hands, by putting off the body of the flesh, that's that old life, by the circumcision of Christ, having been buried with him in baptism, in which you were also raised with him through faith in the powerful working of God who raised him from the dead. And Paul is just telling us, hey, there is this thing called baptism. There is this ordinance of the church where we formally bury the old life. And by faith, we trust that when Christ got out of the grave, when we come out of the waters of baptism, we are raised into a new and glorious, abundant life that Christ has for us. And I notice it's a struggle for people because we're in a culture today. You know, it's easy to spot, whether you want to call it wokeism, Marxism, it's easy to spot when it shows up in politics and in social hot topics. I think sometimes people underestimate how much it can creep into Christianity, because we're in a culture today that doesn't recognize individual sins. It only recognizes systemic grievances. Systems are bad. People are good. We're good. The systems are bad. And
0: Which I'm sorry to interrupt, but it's so ironic on its face, because who made the systems?
1: Right. Well, it creeps into the church because now people are against organized church. They're not, you know, we'll put our kids in organized sports, but we don't trust organized church. You hear it. It shows up in the verbiage when it's like, hey, Christianity is about relationship. It's not about rules. Christianity isn't a religion. It's a relationship. And, you know, the thing about a relationship is every relationship has rules. Hmm. My wife, Heidi, she has all of these silly little rules for me. And one of them is I can't go out with other women. And I'm like, what's with all the rules? You know, this place is a prison. I thought this was about a relationship. Well, if you have a relationship, then you first of all have to identify it. You've got to make commitments to it. You've got to value it. You've got to put parameters, whatever it takes, to protect that relationship, but it has to be identified. Like, this is the relationship that I'm in. And when people come to the Christian faith, like, what we have to recognize is there is a framework for the Christian life that God has called us to, that Jesus came to establish a framework of Christianity to formally bring us into the kingdom of God, into the life that he's given us. And so when we find salvation isn't the finish line. It's the starting point. Like, that's the place we begin this new life. It's not just something we believe in. It's something we walk out in our relationship to Christ. And Paul goes, hey, if you found new life in Christ, then we need to have this thing called a spiritual circumcision, which is a cutting away. It's what circumcision is. It's cutting away. And Paul's like, hey, that is cutting away the old you so that we can identify the new you and the life that God has called us to live. And one of the things people always ask, you know, is like, man, how long should I wait to be baptized? And you know, what's when should I get baptized?
0: Get her
1: always,
0: done. That's what Paul said.
1: I know it's morbid and sad, and I don't mean to ruin any of your listeners' day, but if the family pet died, let's call him Buttercup. If Buttercup kills over, like, how long do you leave him in the house before you bury him? You don't leave him there. And when something dies, you give it a proper burial. And then when we come to new life in Christ, it's like, how long are you going to leave Buttercup rotting in the corner? You know, let's bury that old man. Let's say that part of us is gone, and then let's live to the new. If any man is in Christ, he is a new creation. The old is gone. Like, that moment we accept Christ, there is a new life that has come. We get rid of the old. And that's why Peter goes in 1 Peter 3:21. He said, baptism is an appeal to God for a clean conscience. I am a follower of Jesus Christ. I'm a part of the church of Jesus Christ. I'm a part of the people of God, because people need to understand Jesus is not coming back for a disconnected group of individuals. He's returning for a church. He's returning for his body. When we separate ourselves, only serial killers and dysfunctional Christians like separated body parts. Jesus loves a whole body. He loves people who are together, committed, locked into this life of faith. And we have to make that public declaration. Hey, that's not who I am anymore. My identity isn't in me. My identity is in Christ Jesus. And we bury that past. And it's a matter of us formally declaring through the church that we are no longer the person we used to be. Our life is now identified, like we are identifying with the new creation that Jesus has given us. And it's a powerful thing. It's a physical ceremony. It's a spiritual ceremony. When Jesus was baptized, he said he did it to fulfill all righteousness. And when he came up out of the water, the voice of the Father said, this is my beloved Son in whom I'm well pleased. And man, that's my prayer for everyone, is that they have that moment when they come up out of the water. They go, that old me is gone. And they hear the voice of the Father going, hey, this is my beloved Son. This is my beloved daughter in whom I'm well please, you are living out the life. And so there just needs to be a moment where we get out of all of the individualism, the personal. We are saved personally for a corporate calling. We are saved individually for something greater that God wants to do in our life. And we all need that moment that marks us, where we cut away the past. So that's not who I am anymore. I am living in a new creation that Christ has given me. And it's that moment, it's that line in the sand where we're identifying, hey, that old bios life, that old biological existence, I'm burying that, and I'm going after that abundant, that is Zoe, that higher purpose, that deeper spiritual meaning that then brings meaning, hope, purpose, faith, belief to all the other aspects of our life. And, you know, in the South, we would tell people, you need to get to stepping, you know, when they needed to get, it's like, I just want to tell some Christians, come on, you need to get to stepping, walk out this new life, this new faith. Let's identify it. Let's protect it. Let's get involved. Let's get connected. Let's move into the future that God has for us.
0: JasonWarman.com for more. Jason, what a great week. Thank you for all that you have done. Real quickly, just 10 seconds, if people are around Coast Life this weekend, what are you teaching on?
1: Yeah, we're in Isaiah 43. I'm literally preaching this. He said, remember not the former things, neither consider the things of old. Behold, I do a new thing. It's already springing up. And I'm going to be preaching on how new life springs up. And then we're going to be baptizing a whole bunch of people.
0: There we go.
1: Down at the beach here.
0: Yeah. Well, and one of the things that I love about at least our baptism services is many, many times after hearing the testimony of many people that come forward and explain why they're getting baptized that day, we almost always have more people that come to faith and want to get baptized that same day. And so I pray God's blessing on your efforts this weekend, that God will be glorified, lifted up, exalted, and that many will come to know him because of the testimony and the witness of those that are declaring him this weekend. Jason, you're going to come back in the fall. Thank you for spending this week with us. We're really grateful.
1: I'm looking forward to it. Can't wait.
0: You got it. Kevin McCullough coming right back. Don't go away.
2: Stick around for more of That Kevin next. Hey, we're glad you found us. 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
3: With SRN News, I'm Ron Taylor. The U.S. military says it has fired on a merchant vessel attempting to breach its blockade of Iranian ports while Iran targeted American strongholds around the Persian Gulf. Meanwhile, Saudi Arabia struck the port city of Hodeidah in Yemen. The conflict shows no signs of easing after 14 nights of strikes. President Trump returning to address a huge room full of journalists at a correspondents' dinner rescheduled from April. He said the show must go on, and the president entered the room last night to polite applause, thanked for his support by White House Correspondents Association President Weijia Zhang of CBS News. Massive forest fires raging out of control in southwestern France and central Spain, forcing authorities to evacuate some 200,000 people. Dozens of firefighters have been injured, but no deaths have been reported. In France, 141,000 people fled. In Spain, 60,000 have been evacuated. This is SRN News.
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0: Thomas, thank you for being here, and I hope you look forward to our incredible, incredible lineup of people next week. We have got some real friends of the broadcast are going to be sitting in. Lou Bassanese, Michael Woolworth, Bethany Mandel, Patrice Onwuka, Megan Mobbs. These are all people that have been guests, our regular guests, and they have things to say. But we are really looking forward to letting them sit in on each day, kind of having their own expertise. Like, you know, Megan's going to talk about, you know, military strategies and very interesting stuff from her perspective. Patrice is going to be all over the economy and what's going on, and back to school and some other things, practical helps. Bethany, I'm going to talk to her in the second hour. I don't know what she's planning. She's always interesting because she's kind of like, Bethany's kind of like the wry smile girl. Like, she, you don't know what the smile means. She's like the human Mona Lisa. Like, what does that smile mean? Is it mischievous or is it happy? We don't know, but you'll find out with Bethany. So anyway, look forward to that. 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The stars of Duck Dynasty, Willie and Corey Robertson, have teamed up with Ekkle to create this brand new one-of-a-kind streaming platform that's built all around faith and family. 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All right, I also want to tell you about something else. You've heard me talk in the commercials about the weight loss program I'm on. And as of today, when I weighed myself, I was down 14 pounds from where I started a couple of weeks ago. 3 weeks ago. 3.5 weeks ago. 14 pounds in 3 weeks. Now, you may say, Kev, 14 pounds is a lot of weight. It is. But I have about another 30 to 40 that I still want to lose. So, having said that, here's how I've done it, and here's how I hope to achieve it with aplomb. PhDweightloss.com. PhD Weight Loss is a doctor-monitored program, and I don't know about you, but I've done some of the other programs in the past, and one of them, I lost weight so fast that I burned out my gallbladder, and I had to have it removed because it was unhealthy. I am losing weight at a healthy pace. My wife says I have more energy. My sleep is off the charts different than it was before. And this is something I wasn't expecting. I've had hypertension for a number of years, and my blood pressure range is now down in the truly healthy arena without medication. I am actually getting better sleep, and I am not having to take my blood pressure medication because I check my blood pressure every day. And I am down in the healthy range. When I was not doing this, I was extremely high on both numbers. And now my numbers have been in not just better than average for me range, but in actually true healthy ranges that I've not seen since I was probably in my 40s. And I'm 56. So I'm pretty excited about that. Here's what I want you to do. I want you to go to phdweightloss.com. And I want you to check out the program. 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What I like about it is I get a coach, and her name's Ann, and we check in every week or so. And the interesting things about that is that I told her this on my last call with her just last week. I said, Ann, I don't understand how this works because I'm eating more than I've ever eaten on a weight loss program, and I don't ever feel hungry, and the food that you're sending me is really good, but I'm also making smart choices with food that we have in the house and so forth. And I said, I just don't even begin to understand, you know, how you're being able to do this. 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
1: 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Glad to have you with us. We are asking you these days to be part of something extremely special, which is, for me, one of my favorite things to do all year, which is to help get Bibles into the hands of those who desperately want them but do not have them. And if you're not someone who follows Jesus and you listen or watch the show, that's okay. Maybe you're curious about why the Bibles are so important for people. But for those of you that do, in fact, have a relationship with Jesus Christ, read your Bible, depend upon your Bible, look to your Bible for inspiration and encouragement and instruction and help in how to do life, to decode it in such a way that it helps you understanding how to flourish in this life and really parent your kids better and have deeper relationships. The Bible is such a wellspring of wisdom. And for those of us that depend on it, we know we just couldn't do life without it. And that's what I'm grateful for Bible League. They have relationships with people all over the world. And in some of these places where they do not have physical access to Bibles, they are able to get them to people who desperately need them. Michael Woolworth is back with us from Bible League. And Michael, this is caused by a variety of reasons. Government persecution is a big one in a lot of these areas. Scarcity is also a big problem. It's not always the big government being hard against people. Sometimes it's just lack of resources and not having money or access or transportation to even go to a place where a Bible is received. And I think that's why, for a variety of these reasons, that's why these people are so genuinely excited, exuberant, thrilled to finally have a copy for themselves.
2: Well, and, you know, a lot of times, you know, we're filling empty, waiting hands in parts of the world that has known incredible grief and loss, Kevin. I mean, that characterizes the country of Rwanda, Africa. You know, this is the 32nd anniversary of the Hutu-Tutsi conflict, the Rwandan genocide. I know you're familiar with this. You know, it was about a million people lost in the course of 100 days. If you've seen the motion picture, Hotel Rwanda, it really shows the chaos, the slaughter, the pain and the suffering that people went through, again, during that short duration. 32 years ago, my colleague, a man by the name of Anton, left his native Netherlands, went into that country, said, Michael, there's a memorial set up everywhere we went. People still, 32 years later, are mourning the loss of their loved ones. He said, one of the women that I met by the name of Dally, lost her husband, lost her son, and about 30 family members to that terrible, terrible genocide. He said, as I met her, though, I realized God is truly at work, even in places where people have been under this incredible, incredible grief. This audio clip talks about what Dally has gone through and the pages of scripture that she was able to open for herself and find the grace and gumption to move forward in life. This is Dally from the country of Rwanda.
3: Estimates about the loss of people in those horrible times range

0: from 500,000 to 1 million over the course of just a couple of days. But yet people like Dali have seen it with their own eyes. Her husband and one of her sons were killed, and she just couldn't forgive those who killed her loved ones. True forgiveness only came when she learned about Christ's work at the cross, about which she was reading in her Bible. So she recalled that Jesus asked his father to forgive those who punished him, and because of Jesus saying those words at the cross, she is now able to forgive those people.
1: Yeah, it was the words of Jesus on the cross, right? But Dali able to open a Bible and be reminded, Jesus suffered, right? He said, Father, forgive them. They know not what they do. That was really the point where she was able to find that grace and that gumption to forgive those that brought incredible grief into her life, and then to move forward in her Christian faith. Kevin, she's in a village of about 300 adults. There's a number of kids there as well, but about 300 adults. I can tell you through the story of Dali, people knowing the grief that she's experienced, many of them have experienced that same grief, and yet finding the grace to move forward in life. They say, you know what, we want that Jesus. And so there's about 92 adults that have said yes to Jesus. They've all come through a Bible study from Bible League. And they're not praying for our pity today for all that they've gone through. They're not praying for protections in a country that still knows a lot of instability. What they're praying for is what? It's the precious word of God. So if you want to round that 92 up, there's 100 believers, about 100 people that have said yes to Jesus in the country of Rwanda, a country that has known incredible pain and suffering, and yet God is at work there. And then, like I say, from wherever you're listening today, you get to be this incredible blessing to believers like Dali.
2: 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And the miracle multiplier that Bible League has traced since the beginning of their 88 years ago is for every Bible that's given, about 12 people come to faith in Jesus because of that. So you're having an immediate and huge impact on the kingdom of God. 1-800-YES-WORD, 1-800-YES-WORD. You can also go to the webpage, thatkevinshow.com, click the banner at the top of the homepage, thatkevinshow.com, click the Bible League banner on the homepage. You'll see at the very top. Just click through there, and it should be very simple to take care of. But I just want to say, Bible League is one of those organizations that, I never ask you to participate with an organization that I don't already participate with. And Bible League is an organization that I have given to, I'm now 56, I've given to going back as far as college. I've given to them financially to help get Bibles to different people groups around the world. And I will tell you that when you see these Bibles, and I've toured the Bible League headquarters and I've held them in my hands, they're made of durable materials. 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The paper is strong, but it's delicate. The binding is not what you think of in terms of an American Bible, but it's very, not weatherproof, but it's very durable in a lot of different environments. And I just want to say, when you're investing in one of these Bibles to give to someone who needs one, you're giving them something that's going to last, hopefully, for more than one generation. And I think that it's going to be an amazing thing for you to do, and for the number of lives that you're going to touch. You're just going to really be glad to be part of this. 1-800-YES-WORD, 1-800-YES-WORD. You can also just give online at thatkevinshow.com. Click the Bible League banner at the top of the homepage. Kevin McCullough, coming right back.
3: Stick around for more of That Kevin next.
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5: As our Jewish friends observe Tisha B'Av, they mark the saddest day on the Jewish calendar. It's a day of fasting and mourning that remembers the destruction of the first and second temples in Jerusalem. But Tisha B'Av is about far more than history. It's about remembering. Throughout the Bible, again and again, God commands his people not to forget. To remember his faithfulness, to remember his covenant, to remember where they had come from, and to remember what happens when they turn away from him. On Tisha B'Av, Jewish families read the Book of Lamentations, the prophet Jeremiah's heartbreaking words over the fall of Jerusalem. They mourn not only the destruction of God's holy city, but centuries of suffering that followed, from exile and persecution to tragedies that continued throughout Jewish history. But even in mourning, hope remains. God's covenant with Israel has never been broken, and his promises still stand. And that message speaks to Christians today, too. Psalm 137 declares, "If I forget you, Jerusalem, may my right hand forget its skill." Remembering Jerusalem isn't simply about looking back at the past. It's choosing to remain connected to God's unfolding story. And as we witness rising hatred toward the Jewish people and the ongoing conflict in Israel, remembering calls us to respond. Genesis 12:3 reminds us that God promises to bless those who bless his people. 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We remember God's promises. We remember his faithfulness. And we remember that even after the darkest night, God is still writing a story of redemption. 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Be the blessing. Live the word. Answer the call.
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2: Welcome back, Kevin McCullough. Glad to have you with us. It's our Bible League campaign. We love, love, love helping the Bible League put Bibles into the hands of people who desperately need them. And Michael Woolworth from Bible League, it's always fun to say thank you to some people that have caught the vision and participated.
1: Well, you may mention the name, a handful of names here real quick, and then I do want to mention another a portion of names that are doing something about it. But, you know, Kevin, we've shared some longer stories today, some more in-depth details. But, you know, sometimes it's powerful just to mention individual names of fellow believers, people that we'll spend eternity with, right, that are praying for our generosity this side of eternity so that they'll have a Bible, right, to be able to open, to read about the God who loves them, to understand his will for their lives. So three of those praying for Bibles right now. Washi is in communist China. She and her husband are rice paddy farmers. They have two children. They want to raise those children to know and love Jesus in a country that fiercely opposes the gospel. Washi is praying for a Bible today. Babar is about 30 years of age. He's in the Middle East, actually not far from the current conflict there. He's among many former Muslims who have come to Christ, former Sunni Muslims in that part of the world, praying for a Bible in the Arabic language. And then Alicia is in the island nation of Madagascar, Africa, just off the coast of that big continent where Christianity is growing in the greatest numbers in the world. She's a widow. She has three children. She wants to raise them in the ways of the Lord. She's praying for a Bible in the Malagasy language. And then, Kevin, let me just say thanks to some of your listeners who said we We've got to be a part of this. Barbara of Brooklyn said, I'm in at 15 Bibles. Lyle of New York City said, Michael, Kevin, count me in at 20 Bibles, a $100 tax deductible gift. And Kevin, that's how we get there. It's every call. It's every click. And, you know, one might call our goal a little ambitious. We want to do this for just north of 10,000 waiting believers that we know by name at Bible League. So, you know, we've got to raise about $50,000. We've got to fund these unmet Bible needs. And again, a little gap between where we are, where we need to be. But if there is a caring group of believers that can get us there, it's listeners to That Kevin Show.
2: 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ThatKevinShow.com is where you go to give your gift online. It's super simple. Go to the homepage. More and more and more of you have been going in recent months. I just got the data on the month of June, and more of you went there than you had before, so thank you. But go to the top of the homepage, click the Bible League banner, and when you punch through there, you'll get right to the page where you can give your gift. And thank you to those people that have given. That is an encouraging start to where we are. But as Michael said, we want to do more than 10,000 of these Bibles for people who need them. So we're just asking you if you can at all see your way to giving a financial gift divided by five. That turns into the number of Bibles that you put in people's hands. And then multiply that times 12. And that's really the magic number of people that you're touching. There's such a desperation, such a willingness to try to internalize the Word of God. And if instead of doing that, instead of desecrating copies of Scripture and tearing it apart, if we could actually put whole copies of Scripture into people's hands, what a better option that would be in so many different ways. So please, friends, don't make these believers just continue to suffer and want for the most important resource that they feel like that they need. They're not praying, asking God to undo their government or change their situation or to wave a magic wand and bring them into a utopic future. They're asking for the strength of God's word to be something that they can hide in their heart, that they can study and know for themselves so that they can endure with greater perseverance what they are currently experiencing. 1-800-YES-WORD, 1-800-YESWORD, 1-800-YES-WORD, or go to thatkevinshow.com and click the Bible League banner at the top of the page and be as generous as you can. $150 gift right now would supply 30 Bibles, but you end up reaching about 360 people. So twice as many people as dollars that you're basically putting in. And that's the way it works. It's the miracle of Bible League and what God does with it. Kevin McCullough coming right back.

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2: With SRN News, I'm Ron Taylor. At least seven blasts have occurred near a military base hosting U.S. forces in the northern Iraqi city of Erbil.
3: At least seven explosions have broken out near a military base hosting U.S. forces in the northern Iraqi city of Erbil. The city's in the country's semi-autonomous Kurdish region. The explosions began at around 9:30 a.m. local time on Friday, according to an Associated Press journalist in the area who heard the blasts. The journalist observed at least four plumes of black smoke rising into the sky from areas near or inside the base. There's been no immediate information on casualties or the cause of the explosions, and Iraqi and U.S. officials haven't immediately commented. I'm Charles Duletesma.
2: Saudi Arabia struck the port city of Hodeidah in Yemen in response to Iranian-backed Houthi rebel attacks on Saudi shipping. The Saudi strikes Saturday were in retaliation for Houthi strikes on two Saudi oil tankers in the Red Sea on Thursday. SpaceX's Starship rocket has blasted off on another test flight, this time carrying 20 of the most advanced Starlinks. The launch comes a week after a last-second launch abort. Texas Governor Greg Abbott says at least three people have died in river flooding that began July 12th.
4: On July the 20th, there was a report that in Valverde County, a report of a death of someone who was driving through high waters and got swept away and lost their life. So now there are officially three people whose lives have been lost because of the July floods.
2: Governor Abbott said during a media briefing in Cotulla, a city about 90 miles southwest of San Antonio, the widespread flooding killed two last week and one person who was driving in Uvalde County, another whose RV was swept away. This is SRN.
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0: 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And now, from the Connors and Sullivan Broadcast Studios, the man who is not what he wants to be, but is way grateful that he's not who he used to be, here,
1: welcome in, Kevin McCullough. Glad to have you with us. It's That Kevin Show, thatkevinshow.com. And friends, I need to be honest with you. I am very excited about what we're doing by way of our partnership with the Bible League. I'm very concerned about the rate at which we're doing it. And what I mean by that is, we've got the biggest goal we've ever set for Bibles. We want to get 10,000 Bibles into the hands of 10,000 Christians who have asked for them, that are in need of them. And it's not all in one spot. It's 300 Bibles over here. It's 500 Bibles over there. It's 50 Bibles for this house church. It's 120 Bibles for this underground church here. It's, you know, 90 Bibles for a Bible study of former Muslims that were, you know, committing, honor crimes and stuff before, and now they found Jesus and they've repented, but they need the Bible to help them grow. So it's a variety of needs that are intense everywhere they are. But 10,000 is what they all add up to when we put them all together. And friends, we're not keeping pace right now with where we want to be by the end of the campaign. And so I'm just going to ask you to lean in a little harder, listen a little more closely, and we're going to try to tell you stories that truly matter about why these Bibles are so important. And when I say we, I mean myself and Michael Woolworth, who is back with us from Bible League headquarters in the middle of the country. Bible League's an organization, Michael, that's been around for 89 years. And for people that are joining us for the first time right now, they hear the word Bible League. What should they take away from that word?
2: Well, Kevin, great to be with you. And, you know, I love your enthusiasm. You share our burden. You share the excitement that we have. You know, that God's working around the world through his word. And that's why there's this incredible need for God's word. I mean, we'll talk about some of the other factors that weigh in on this. But again, and I can't say enough about this listening family over about 25 years of kingdom partnership. You know, hundreds of thousands of waiting believers who had no hope of a Bible now have God's word. They're using those Bibles to make much of him, to point others to the hope of the gospel. And as you say, you know, sometimes, you know, we just need to ask listeners, you know, we're talking to you, we're talking with you about what God is doing and inviting you to be a part of this. As you say, 50 here, 500 over there, 1,000 in this first story that we'll cover from Malawi, Africa. But again, Bible League is all about it's engaging people in the word of God. There's plenty of great Christian ministries all over the world that do nothing more than provide a Bible, right? But Bible League is all about engagement. We connect with the under-resourced church around the world. Let me tell you what doesn't define the under-resourced church. They lack no love for the Lord, no zeal. They lack no zeal to see people come to Christ. They don't seek our pity. They're not asking for our protections for the circumstances in which they live. They're simply under-resourced in the sense that what God has them planted in places where it's difficult to live out your faith. And Kevin, I know it's tempting in this great big world of ours to think, okay, my $5 gift, you're saying $5 a Bible, Kevin and Michael, right? Really, what kind of an impact does my $5 gift in this great big world of ours actually have? Well, the stories that we've shared over our couple of weeks together, right? It all started with one Bible, somebody able to share what's in that Bible. And as I love to say, a gracious God willing to bring people from the grips of spiritual darkness. So again, every story began with a $5 commitment that somebody made at some point. And I wouldn't be surprised if it was somebody from, you know, That Kevin Show or listening to WMCA. So again, Bible League is all about engagement. And these are people that we know by name at Bible League. Kevin, every one of these men, women, children, in some cases, they're members of our spiritual family. We never go into a village, drop down a box of Bibles and pray that there's takers. These are people that have said yes to Jesus and they're waiting for a Bible. And again, that's where Bible League steps in. The heavy lifting that we've been tasked with for nearly 90 years is what? Is to provide that Bible, the discipleship, to get these believers on their way in their walk with the Lord Jesus. And again, from wherever you're listening today, wherever that might be throughout you know, the greater New York City area or somewhere in the U.S., you get to be a part of it simply by stepping into the stories of these believers for the princely sum of only $5 a Bible.
1: Well, and I want to point out that thus far, you've helped us raise about 500 Bibles. Mm. And you were talking about the impact that each of them have. Bible League knows in their 89 years, because they've taken a look at this, and you've told us many times that a safe, conservative, verifiable number that is able to be understood for every Bible that's gone out, 12 new believers have come to faith in Jesus. And so you're talking about addition by multiplication again and again and again and again. And I just want people to get their head around this. The 500 Bibles that have gone out, that will likely lead to the salvation of nearly 6,000 people. We're talking about maybe 10,000 Bibles that we're hoping to hit. That's going to be 120,000 people if we get there. So I want you to just know, if you have a cynical mindset towards any of this, I'm sorry for you, but you don't have anything to be cynical about. These are real people that are in real situations where they cannot get God's word, and they certainly cannot get God's word in printed in their language, in their time, for their hands, for their eyes, for their hearts, for their homes, for their lives. This is what Bible League is about. So we're at 500 Bibles, 9,500 Bibles to go. We'd love to get to 1,000 Bibles today, if that would be possible. That means another 100 Bibles, another 500 Bibles just in the next couple of hours. That would make a huge difference. Here's the phone number, 1-800-YES-WORD, 1-800-YESWORD. Now, let me just tell you, if you have the ability to do something big for God, If you're looking for ways of doing something that has big impact, another 500 Bibles today would get us to 1,000 Bibles total, and 1,000 Bibles would give us 1/10 of the way to our goal, which would be a good start. But here's the thing: it's a $2,500 gift because the Bibles are that affordable. They're $5 each. So can you? Yeah, maybe your company's looking for a way to impact the world in a positive way. Maybe you're the pastor of a church that's been very burdened about having more of a gospel witness to the world around you. Maybe your small group has a bunch of people in it that have been very successful this year, and you could band together and say, do a $2,500 gift and get the remaining 500 Bibles for the ones we need today. That would be an amazing thing. Can you be creative in even asking yourself, is there a way that I can supply the Bibles needed? 100 Bibles is a $500 gift. What if I gave $100 a month for the next 5 months as a single donor? Could I supply 100 Bibles? Yeah, you could. It would be doable. What I'm asking you is to consider. What I'm asking you to do is to ask God to show you what He wants you to do. 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Coming right back. You know when you've been struggling with a decision, but you just finally have that eye-popping moment that says you're going to decide now? 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Kevin McCullough here. 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

0: get to say hello to Dr. Gina Loudon. She's done doing her show for the week. She's got no more broadcast responsibilities here whatsoever, so she checks in with us on Fridays. And, of course, you can watch her weekday mornings on Real America's Voice, American Sunrise. Love that she and the guys there get up and keep you in a good mood all morning long, at least most of the time. Gina, it's good to have you. I ran across the most interesting story that I had not heard about yesterday when I saw that James Carville, on his own podcast, took his co-host to task, took the Democratic Party to task, and basically said in his best Cajun, look, voter ID is going to happen, and you guys don't understand, and it's a 75% issue, and you just need to let it go and move on. Now, if James Carville has come to that conclusion, Dr. Gina, why can't John Thune come to the same conclusion? Like, I sometimes wonder if, like, there's just something in the water or something. But, like, he sees it clearly. He knows what the voters think about voter ID. Why hasn't this passed yet?
1: Yeah, I would love to know John Thune's excuse. You know, initially, I know my co-host, David Brody, was saying, well, you know, I mean, he doesn't want to bring it to the floor until he knows it's a sure victory. But, you know, even David Brody has conceded that, no, have the dang fight for us. Like, this is why you are elected on the Republican Party ticket, is to have the fight for us. And we want to see some level of fight. I mean, I want to see far more fight in Congress, but the Senate is just literally asleep at the wheel.
0: Yeah.
1: And you're right. If James Carville can see it, why the heck can't Republicans who were elected? I mean, this is so fundamental and easy and cuts across party lines. And anyone with half a brain understands this needs to be done.
0: Well,
1: now,
0: Carville's co-host pushed back and said, James, don't you understand that there's going to be people that are basically the argument was they're too dumb to be able to get IDs and you're going to prevent them from voting. To which Carville said, this is one of the most ridiculous things I've ever heard. And even Democrats want to know that our elections, you know, have legitimacy to them.
1: Right. And voting, by the way, is a privilege. So for those who aren't willing to go in and express their opinion and do the due diligence it takes to do that, I don't have any guilt about that at all. I don't have a problem with that. Voting should always be a privilege. Being an American citizen should be a privilege with rights that you don't necessarily get if you don't put in the time and the effort. I don't know when it became that every human ever born on the planet was entitled to American citizenship and voting privileges therein, but that's just not constitutional in any way, shape, or form.
0: Yeah. Well, and it was certainly not what the founders believed, and we've had such a good year of 250 and kind of going back to the roots and kind of seeing what they had to fight for. They had to fight for it to get America to be what it is. But I think that Carville brings up an interesting point when he is being so straight talking with fellow Democrats. And for people that don't know who James Carville is, my son didn't. He asked me yesterday, he goes, Dad, who was James Carville? I said, well, he was a strategist in the Clinton era, and he helped get, you know, Clinton elected twice. And he's largely been well respected within Democratic circles. And my son thought for a long time, and he come back and he asked me a couple of questions about abortion. He goes, Dad, how come we haven't stopped it yet? And I said, well, we've made progress. He goes, no. He goes, we don't take it seriously. Like, we haven't stopped the process of killing babies. It's the greatest genocide. These are his words. This is the greatest genocide in human history. I said, I agree with you. And then he started just pelting me with more questions. How come the Democrats believe in transgenderism and shaving off body parts or sewing them on and socialism and Marxism and all these other things that seem to be so, like, running against the grain of what, you know, you've always said about America? And I said, well, I think the hidden thread is that they're godless people. And when God's not there, the Imago Dei isn't argued for, fairness isn't argued for, sensibility in terms of sexual function isn't argued for. And he kind of was satisfied, but I can tell he's giving this a lot of thought these days.
1: Yeah, well, you know, you have one party that bases things on zero morality, absolute godlessness, and therefore there's nothing holding them, which is such a frustration as a conservative, you know, that they don't need anything they're not bound by any constraints.
0: Right.
1: Right. Because if you have no morality, you have no constraints. There's nothing constraining you. So they can all agree. They don't have to worry about, oh, you might not be as pro-choice as me, or you might not be as pro-immigration as me. They really don't have to worry about it. They can have the AOCs in their party and support them for president in massive numbers because they don't care. It's all about coming together over two things, power and money. Nothing else matters. Those are the only two values. And that, by the way, might be the definition of evil itself. I don't really know that you're going to find that.
0: I think it kind of is.
1: The dictionary definition, but it's pretty close. The one thing that does bother me, I will say, is as a conservative, this price tag is making me insane, speaking back to the SAVE Act. I don't understand what in the world we need $9.5 or $10 billion to do any of this. I just feel like we need a reinstitution of Bush. We need to relook at these numbers, the military budget, in contrast with the military-industrial complex, which I think is such a problem. Conservatives have got to address that, or I think our midterms are at risk.
0: Well, I think that the midterms are going to be, I think they're going to hinge on whether or not Iran's been dealt with or not. And I think that if it's still an issue of question, especially by Labor Day. I mean, I think it should have been dealt with before July 4th. If it's still in question heading into the fall, I think Republicans are headed for a real problem. However, and I appreciate that side trail there because it plays back into this bigger issue, and that is why is it that one party leans in such a way? And you said it, a lack of moral moorings. They don't have anything. Like, mm-mm. what's the moral center of someone like AOC? She makes it sound like it's about fairness, but she doesn't respect people that disagree with her. So she's not, I mean, there's no fairness in her mindset, and there's nothing else that's transcendent or overarching in terms of a worldview of most progressives. And my son goes, Dad, are there no pro-life Democrats? I said, there used to be. I said, there used to mm-hmm. be a whole section of them. I said, my grandparents they voted Democrat, but they were strongly pro-life. He goes, what happened? I said, they just kept sliding further and further, and without a mooring, without something to anchor it to that's eternal and is of goodness. You, that's what happens. And he goes, wow, that's really, and he's going to be a junior this next year. And he's goes to a high school that, you know, he is definitely in the minority in terms of opinions and worldviews. And so he's going to be engaging this. What I love about it is that he's spending part of his summer thinking about it, talking to people about it, and arming himself so that when he does have these conversations for later, he's going to be well prepared.
1: Those are powerful questions too. I'd love to see him get in the middle of a Democrat circle and ask those questions.
0: Yeah. Well, I know that some of his friends don't come from homes that, let's just say, see the same equation that you and I do. Speaking of the elections, if Save America can get done, and they did attach it to the budgetary process, so they're hoping to do it in reconciliation, and I don't know why they can't. Do you think voices like Carville coming forward are going to make any difference? Do you think that we get this moved before the fall?
1: Oh boy, Kevin, I don't know. I just don't know. It's such a mess right now. And MAGA is so fractured. So there's not the push from the right that there used to be to get things done. And again, it comes back to this price tag. I think a lot of people are bothered by it. The fact that Doge is just like a thought of the past now. I just think we have a lot to pull together on our side. I love talking about their side because they're completely morally bankrupt and terrible. But we have so much to pull together on our side. I'm hoping to get our house straight somehow before the midterms.
0: Well, what's interesting is that there's been a couple of polls this week, and while they show a slight generic ballot edge for the Democrats, which you would expect in off-season congressional elections in the first mm-hmm. term of a presidency, on issues, they're still aligning with more or less Republican views of things. And it's going to be interesting to see, because the big, beautiful bill is starting to have impact, but you've got gas prices that are starting to inch up again. And so it's like, yeah, for the consumer, you've got kind of this, you know, balancing act. Am I doing better in my job? Am I getting paid more? Are jobs more abundant? Those numbers all look really good. Like I said, I think Iran is the ride or die. And if those animals that we have, you know, they've tried to trick us in every way possible, if we don't deal with them and basically get them out of the way by Labor Day, I think Republicans are in for a sore November. We'll see. Anyway, Dr. Gene, I always appreciate your insights. Thank you.
1: Have a great weekend to you and your audience. Thanks.
0: You. Kevin McCullough coming right back. Don't go anywhere.
2: Stick around for more of That Kevin next. 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
3: One final question for you. How can folks be praying as we go into this midterm election?
4: My familiar refrain, we need wisdom, stamina, discernment, probably in that order. So we appreciate those prayers.
3: And a few extra hours of sleep.
4: Yeah, that. One day.
3: All right. Mr. Speaker, thanks so much for joining us. Always great to see you.
4: Thank you, my friend. God bless you all. Thanks.
3: All right, folks. Stick with us. After the break, former Secretary of State Mike Pompeo joins us for this week on Capitol Hill. So stay tuned. We'll be right back with more.
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0: says from New York, that Kevin McCullough.
1: Welcome back, Kevin McCullough. Glad to have you with us and grateful to have Michael Woolworth with us because while we talk about getting Bibles to people, we also want to use the Bible to help determine how we live in a day in which sometimes the culture is hostile towards the Bible. But Michael, when you were with us in the opening, you were talking about the story of a man named Ming, and I want you to have plenty of time to explain what that was.
2: Yeah. And as I do that, may I say thanks to people like Barbara of Brooklyn, who said, I'm in at 13 Bibles. Lyle of New York City said, Michael, Kevin, count me in, a $100 tax deductible gift to put Bibles into the empty waiting hands of 20 believers that we know around the world. And Kevin, that's how it gets done today. It's every call with every click. And we want to do that ultimately for just north of 10,000 believers that we know by name at Bible League. Yeah, the story of Ming, 12 years of age, living just outside of Beijing, China. As I mentioned, her father, a Confucianist, a commercial fisherman, her mother, a tailor, a bitter atheist, right? Desiring a better life for young Ming, they wanted her to learn English as a second language. They saw this offered at a community center. It turns out that was a local evangelical church partnering with Bible League to use this Bible League program that we've had for about four decades now. And in her case, she would learn English as a second language. So, Kevin, she goes, week after week, this program is offered by caring believers, right, who are able to answer questions about the Bible. The Bible is the source of those reading assignments. And I can tell you about 8 weeks into that program, young Ming would go home in a very, very enthusiastic way, talking about her new Lord and Savior, right? She had become a believer. And again, both in Mandarin and in English, she would talk about Jesus. I can tell you her father, a Confucianist, turned on to the hope of the gospel, right? He and Ming are now part of the house church movement. But the mother, a bitter atheist, wants nothing to do with Christianity. You've got this audio clip from my colleague Esther. She talks about it's a crime to evangelize children under the age of 18 in China. But again, Bible League, by the grace of God, has been able to be creative over, again, four decades and provide English as a second language. Now, this is Esther, and she is in communist China.
3: We cannot preach to children under 18. That is their practice and law. But when the parents bring kids to the church, when you can teach them English and then you can send the gift of gospel to them, it is a great joy.
2: Well, let me tell you where the story of Ming and her father goes. So they joined the house church movement there. These are congregations that refuse to register with the government. When you do that, you're monitored. They give you a sanitized Bible that essentially strips Jesus of his deity. And they're, again, part of this house church movement. Their pastor is a man by the name of Katsu. We've talked about him before. But, Kevin, at the end of these services, there may be 200 adults in that congregation and two Mandarin language Bibles. I've not been there. I've not seen this with my own eyes. But my colleague, Esther, that was there, she said, Michael, people will stay after the worship service. Again, there may be two Mandarin language Bibles. They will painstakingly be handwriting scriptures from that Bible in the Mandarin language. Again, that's how desperate they are to have something to take into their week to grow in the grace and knowledge of Jesus. And, Kevin, I've got a Chinese Bible in my studio here with me. I can tell you that the Christians that we're talking about today would give absolutely anything. They'd give their left arm for what we're talking about today. And again, that's why we're here doing this kingdom business. So for young Ming, her father, Dai Ku, they would love to have a Bible. And again, 200 other families in that house church movement there just outside of Beijing, China, again, would give their left arm for what we're talking about today.
1: So I just want to challenge you, if you're someone who deeply values and loves Scripture, imagine the angst you would have if you were suddenly without it, and then multiply that times 200 people in a church that has no access to them, can't go down to the Walgreens and buy one off the bookshelf, can't just order one off of the Sam's Club or Walmart website or Amazon. These things don't exist where they are. But for $1,000, just a single gift of $1,000, all 200 people could have a Bible supplied in their language, in their hands, in their home, in their life. Why is that significant? Well, because as I've mentioned frequently in this discussion, the people at Bible League have tracked a statistic since the very beginning of their work 88 years ago, and not for a decade, either two decades or just a few decades, but for 88 years, they have been able to trace that up to 12 people per Bible have come to faith in Jesus because of each Bible that goes out. So when you're talking about 200 people getting Bibles and eventually reaching 12 individuals apiece for the cause of the gospel, you're talking about massive expansion of the knowledge of Jesus' salvation for them. And I would just encourage you to throw gas on that fire. Keep the flame lit and allow the gospel to do its work. 1-800-YES-WORD, 1-800-YES-WORD, 1-800-YES-WORD, or go to thatkevinshow.com and click the Bible League banner that's at the top of the page. 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
6: As our Jewish friends observe Tisha B'Av, they mark the saddest day on the Jewish calendar. It's a day of fasting and mourning that remembers the destruction of the first and second temples in Jerusalem. But Tisha B'Av is about far more than history. It's about remembering. Throughout the Bible, again and again, God commands his people not to forget. To remember his faithfulness, to remember his covenant, to remember where they had come from, and to remember what happens when they turn away from him. On Tisha B'Av, Jewish families read the Book of Lamentations, the prophet Jeremiah's heartbreaking words over the fall of Jerusalem. They mourn not only the destruction of God's holy city, but centuries of suffering that followed, from exile and persecution to tragedies that continued throughout Jewish history. But even in mourning, hope remains. God's covenant with Israel has never been broken, and his promises still stand. And that message speaks to Christians today, too. Psalm 137 declares, "If I forget you, Jerusalem, may my right hand forget its skill." Remembering Jerusalem isn't simply about looking back at the past. It's choosing to remain connected to God's unfolding story. And as we witness rising hatred toward the Jewish people,

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2: Welcome back. It's That Kevin Show. It's the Friday edition. I saw this, and I talked about it already in my earlier monologue, but I'm holding strong to this. I think that President Trump is playing four-dimensional space chess, whatever they were playing in Star Wars when Chewie and C-3PO are sitting there in the first episode. That's what Trump's playing while everybody else is playing Chinese checkers. Because this statement that he made about the Saudis being allowed to have nuclear energy, non-weaponized, not enriched to weapons grade, but nuclear energy for the Saudi Arabian people, I think sends a message across the bow that very few things could. And when you couple that with his build up towards a massive, what he's calling what could be a massive attack, and 13 nights of taking out a different power plant and bridge every night, I don't know. I think the regime is probably trying to get the message that their days are numbered. Let's see what my next guest has to say. Bethany Mandel is someone who watches all of this much more carefully than even I do. And so I'm always learning things from her when I have you on. In fact, Bethany, that's what Hugh Hewitt told me to do many years ago. He said, Kev, no matter who your guest is, there's always stuff you can learn from them. So, and he says this about life. He goes, even if you're taking a cab or an Uber somewhere, talk to your driver. You'll learn things from them. Like, interview everybody all the time. Well, that's certainly the case when you're on with me on Friday. So thanks for being here. But is this message to the Saudis that he didn't even really have to put on Truth Social? I mean, the Saudis want to join the Abraham Accords. They were nearly there before October 7th, and they like Trump, and they stood with Israel in the aftermath of October 7th. And I'm kind of thinking this is a no-brainer for the Saudis. Why is he saying this so boldly on Truth Social? I think it wasn't for the Saudis' benefit. What do you think?
3: I mean, I think that the Saudis need a push to get into the Abraham Accords, or they would have already kind of been there. After October 7th, there was some, you know, Arab, I mean, it wasn't just October 7th, it was everything that happened in Gaza. There was some Arab world reticence about tangoing with the Israelis, and so I think that the Saudis need a little bit of a push. But he said in his Truth Social piece, this only pertains to the non-military use that Iran and the UAE have. So he's like directly sort of addressing the Iranians in his announcements, and he ties it very clearly. So I think that you're right. I think that this is a message, not just to the Iranian regime, but also to the Iranian people, that like this could be your future if steps are taken to make this situation better. What's happening in Iran is such a perfect encapsulation of why the Second Amendment is so important here, because the Iranians can't, like, what are they going to do? And I think I said it to you or maybe someone else, but we really need some gun runners. Like, we need, like, Operation Fast and Furious into Iran right now. We need to get those people the ability to.
2: Is it your so in saying that it sounds like your assumption then would be that if the people of Iran had the muscle, they would have already overthrown the regime?
3: Yeah, I do think so. I mean, they're outgunned.
2: What makes you think that?
3: The level of hatred for this regime within the country is so high, but it's a suicide mission if you stand up to them. They're, right. I mean, if you look at the humanitarian reports coming out of the area, they're still hanging people. They're still killing people. It's horrifying. And right now, unfortunately, it's suicidal if you're standing up to the regime. But if they had the ability to not make it a suicide mission, I think that we'd be seeing something very different in the streets of Iran right now.
2: So here in New York, and I hate to say it, but, you know, when a guy is walking around stabbing people, yelling Allahu Akbar,
3: yep.
2: I am no longer amazed, but I am very, very angry about the fact that newspaper reporters covering it go, I wonder what his motives were. Gee, I don't. I kind of think he was stating them nice and clearly. There's a hatred of the people that he's killing. And the other thing about Iran is, you know, if you'll remember, what was his name? Mahmoud Ahmadinejad. He was a huge Holocaust denier, and he was one of the puppet presidents that they propped up. But there's always been.

0: been kind of this friendly footsie playing between the World War II Nazi beliefs and the modern day Iranians and what they do there. So the question is, what are some practical ways, things that could be done? I mean, Trump is going to smash everything that the IRGC owns and kill as many of them as he possibly can. I think Mossad should just start carrying out mass assassinations of every IRGC agent that they have the address for. But assuming that that doesn't take place, what else could be done?
1: I mean, I think we need to gun run. I wasn't even kidding. what we did with the Mexican cartels, where we're sending guns in and we couldn't track them inexplicably. We don't have to even track them. Just give them to the good guys.
0: Yeah.
1: And it's not like Mossad doesn't have that intel already. So I think that is what the Israelis and the Americans need to be doing, is getting very small numbers of boots on the ground. And it can just be the Israelis, because Lord knows, I'm sure they already have them there, and just get the guns in there. Yeah. and let the Iranians take the charge.
0: I think you're probably right. I think I may have asked you this, but how many Mossad agents do you think are in Iran currently?
1: Thousands. I've read thousands.
0: Reporting back intelligence and saying, yeah, here's the coordinates for this depot, yep, and yeah, that sort of thing. Because we're having amazing accuracy with our flights at night. Like, we're hitting stuff that actually really does matter. So it's like someone's getting the good information to the right people.
1: Yep, that's right.
0: All right. Yeah. Well, Bethany, always great to check in with you. Now, I'm excited, friends, because next week I'm going to be away from the microphone for all of 5 days. Woo-hoo. Living on the edge. And last year I took the family to Italy. Not doing anything like that this year. Can't afford it. Did it last year. But we are going to be away for a little while. And next Friday, Bethany is going to sit in for me in the guest host chair. Do you have any idea who you're going to have on the show? Have you talked to anybody about who's going to be your guest? What we have to look forward to?
1: There's going to be a lot of ladies.
0: That's fine. I have more ladies on my show than anybody in talk radio. Who's invited so far?
1: I'm not telling you that.
0: Come on, you got to tell us a little. Just give us a nibble of something.
1: No, I'm not yet. Oh. I have to wait until everyone's confirmed, and then.
0: All right. Well,
1: I'll announce it on my social.
0: And please tag me, because even on vacation, I want to know and I want to listen.
1: All right,
0: Bethany Mandel. Always appreciate you. Thank you.
1: Thank you.
0: Kevin McCullough coming right back. It's Friday. Don't go anywhere.
2: Stick around for more of That Kevin next.
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9: During the War for Independence, General George Washington, the man we refer to today as the father of our country, led American troops through military defeat after defeat. And in the bitter winter of 1777, he wrote this somber note to a friend in Philadelphia. Quote, "You might have tracked our army from White Marsh to Valley Forge by the blood on their feet," end of quote. Many soldiers continued to march through the deep snows of Pennsylvania without shoes. Others suffered from disease, hunger, and freezing conditions. Nearly 2,000 of Washington's men died. Yet George Washington did not lose faith. Amid the hardship, loss, and uncertainty of Valley Forge, he turned to God in prayer. At a time when our nation once again faces division and uncertainty, may we follow Washington's example, kneeling humbly, praying faithfully, and asking God to guide the future of America.
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10: Thank you very much for supporting Bible League. Can you give to this ministry? You are touching life. I've seen people being changed by reading the scripture. There are those who have been looking for the scripture for a number of years. Buying a Bible, giving a Bible to somebody is the greatest gift you can give somebody in life.
0: That's well said, and it's done by a Bible League worker that's in the field. But he is expressing true gratitude for doing what these people ask more than anything else. They don't ask for governments to change or for situations to be manipulated or impacted in that way. If God wishes to do that, they'll be grateful. But what they ask for is the Bible to give them the strength to do that. Michael Woolworth, lots of people are participating, and we want to say thank you to some today.
11: Well, and the man Abel is an evangelist. He walks through a village, Kevin. People will pull on his shirt sleeve and say, Abel, is my Bible coming today? I mean, Kevin, that's how desperate they are.
0: No pressure,
11: really.
0: Abel.
11: Yeah. So again, I'm so grateful for listeners like Barbara of Brooklyn, who said, I'm in at 13 Bibles. Ruth of the Bronx said, Michael, Kevin, count me in, making a $500 investment to put Bibles into the empty waiting hands of 100 believers that we know by name at Bible League. And really, Kevin, we really want that to be of comfort to the listener today. You know, we don't just go into a village, drop a box of Bibles, pray that there's takers, right? These are people that we know by name at Bible League. They've come to saving faith. They've come through a weekly Bible study. Somebody invited them in their village, sometimes deep in the bush of Africa. Maybe it's a big city like Beijing, China, right? But then they go through that study with maybe 15 to 20 others over an eight-to-week period. And at the end of that, as they say, we want to follow Jesus, we're there to provide a Bible in their own language at a level they can understand. That's important to know because, you know, we have had people rush down to the station when we've done these campaigns, Kevin, and they're excited. Why? They heard us talk about the incredible need, and they're moved to action. But, you know, they went in the basement and pulled out a box of old pew Bibles, right? Rushed down to the station. The problem is if you're a Mandarin speaker or you speak Quechua in the Andes Mountains or on the continent of Africa, maybe the Oromo language in Ethiopia, right? An English Bible does you no good. That's the heavy lifting that God has charged Bible League with. We'll provide the Bible in the language of the receiver. We're simply asking you today to step into the stories of these waiting believers and send them exactly what they're praying for, and that is the Bible. Let me just mention a couple of those as we round out this segment here. Kareem is in his 30s, was beaten by Sunni Muslims when he became a believer in the Middle East. He simply wants to raise his children to know and love the Lord. He's praying for a Bible in the Arabic language. Andrea's 25. She lives in Venezuela, near the capital of Caracas. When a friend of the family introduced her to the hope of the gospel, her entire family, part of a religious cult, said, we want nothing to do with you now that you follow Jesus. But Andrea, Kevin, has been trained by Bible League. She's gone on to lead 20 to Christ. She's praying for Spanish language Bible. So again, you mentioned that miracle multiplier, right? You put a Bible in the hands of a hungry believer. What do they do? Very quickly, introduce others to the hope of the gospel. So again, be a part of this. We want to do this for just north of 10,000 waiting believers. And Kevin, it happens with every call and with every click today.
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0: Hello, and welcome to In the Word, a ministry of Calvary Chapel of Orlando. We hope that God speaks to you today as we continue our study verse by verse, chapter by chapter through the Bible with Senior Pastor Will Ramirez. Today, as we continue our study in the book of Luke, Jesus is God and has the power to forgive sin. Today, he proves it, and that steps on the toes of the religious leaders. We'll pick it up in Luke chapter 5, verse 20. Once again, that's Luke chapter 5, verse 20.
1: Luke chapter 5, verse 20, when he saw their faith, he said unto him, Man, your sins are forgiven you. Now, these guys went through a lot to get this guy healed. I imagine there's a bit of a sense where we must think the result is a little bit different than they hoped for. Everybody brought to Jesus. I don't know how it normally worked. I don't know if Jesus told them, your sins are forgiven, and then he healed them. I don't know if he did that. Probably not, because of the reaction we see here from the Pharisees. So my guess is they're expecting him to say you're healed or whatever, and Jesus doesn't do that. He says, sir, your sins have been forgiven. That wasn't what they were hoping for. But you know what? That type of response shouldn't surprise us. Jesus, wherever he went, what did he teach? Repent, for the kingdom of heaven is near. That was his sermon. Repent. And we learn from his sermon in Nazareth that he talked about how Isaiah prophesied that the Messiah would come and do what? He would heal the brokenhearted, bind up those who have been cast down, that he would preach the good news to the humble. So this guy, he has to have faith. He has to have been someone who humbled himself for Jesus to say that you're forgiven. You know, I love it that it says, when he saw their faith, the man who's paralyzed is not excluded from that. I mean, it took some faith on this guy's part too to go through this. So here he's lowered down, and Jesus, when he sees their faith, his faith, he says to him, you are completely forgiven. Can you imagine how awesome that would be to hear from the lips of Jesus? I mean, people come into my office all the time and they're struggling. I don't know if I'm saved. I don't know if I'm forgiven. I think maybe I've just too far, too much. God, he's through with me. He doesn't love me. And I tell him, I say, no, the word says this. And we go through the scriptures. But can you imagine what it would be like to have Jesus himself say your sins are forgiven you? Talk about awesome. And think about, too, the fact that that happens when he's surrounded by leaders of this small elite group that no one thought they could measure up to, that said, to be righteous, you got to be like us. And then Jesus says something far better. He says, you are righteous because of your faith. That's pretty cool, isn't it? Well, whatever your problem might be, maybe even it might be as bad as this guy's situation, health-wise or life-wise, there is no greater need that you and I have than to be forgiven. And that's why Jesus said it to this man. There's no greater need that you and I have than to know that everything's right between us and God. Have you repented of your sins and put your faith in Christ like this man did? Because if you have, you are forgiven. You are forgiven, everything. And Jesus loves to tell you so. In Psalm 103, it says, as high as the heavens are above, so great is his mercies towards them that fear him. The fear of the Lord is to hate evil, that you've recognized your sinner, you've put your faith in Christ. It says, that's how great his mercies are towards you. And as far as the east is from the west, that's how far he sent our transgressions from us. Let me ask you a question. How long do you have to travel east to be going west? You never, ever, ever are going west if you're traveling east. Now, that's interesting because we wouldn't say that about north-south. Like if you are traveling north and you get to the North Pole, there's no elves there, spoilers. If you get to the North Pole and then you start going down the other side of the earth, you're going south now, right? But if you're going east, you're always going east. You never catch up to west. You never go west. As far as the east is from the west, that's how far he's removed our sins from us. Never to be remembered against us again. Isn't that awesome? He loves to tell us that we're forgiven. He, over and over again, he tells us in the scripture of his mercies and his love and his grace toward us. If you have turned from your sins and you've given your life to Christ, you're forgiven. Now, up to this point, the special guests haven't found anything to critique. But when Jesus does this, he says this, oh, they get to talking. Verse 21, and the scribes and the Pharisees began to reason, saying, who is this that speaks blasphemies? Who can forgive sins but God alone. Now, the word scribes is just another name for those group of guys, the experts in the law who taught in the synagogues. And it says they start to reason. That means they start to discuss or argue. So Jesus has been teaching, then he's healing people. And, you know, everybody's just, wow, awesome. Yay, great. And now Jesus says this, and all of a sudden this little tiny discussion erupts over in the corner. Who is this guy? Who is this? It literally means, who does this guy think he is? Who does this guy think he is to utter such blasphemies? That sounds plural to me. Does it sound plural to you? What other blasphemy has Jesus uttered? It's interesting. Jesus only said one thing, yet now they accuse him of all sorts of wicked teaching. That shows me that a critical attitude is a deceptively dangerous thing. Deceptively dangerous. When you have a critical attitude, you don't even realize how critical you're being. Love, the Bible says, believes the best, but pride and selfishness and jealousy assume the worst. Don't assume the worst about somebody. Believe the best. Now, we do need to address what Jesus said. I mean, that's kind of a bomb drop down. You know, I can tell someone that if they've come to God by trusting in the cross, by trusting in Christ, like I did earlier with you, I can tell you that you're forgiven. I can do that. John chapter 20, verses 21 through 23, it says, you know, that Jesus, after he rose from the dead, it says he breathed on them and said, receive the Holy Ghost. And then he said to them, as the Father has sent me, so send I you. Whosoever sins you remit, they're remitted. I can tell someone your sins are forgiven based on your faith in Christ. I can tell somebody that with absolute assurance. One of my favorite things to do as a pastor. But I can't forgive someone's sins. I mean, I can forgive someone's sin against me, but that doesn't get them right with God. Only God can forgive sins. They're correct about that. James chapter 4, verse 12, it tells us there is but one judge and lawgiver, and that is God. James 4, 12, it says, there is one lawgiver who is able to save and to destroy. Who are you that judges another? I can't pass sentence on somebody. I can't absolve somebody. That's why this whole idea of Father, forgive me for I have sinned, that scares me. Don't ever come and ask me that question because I'm going to dodge the lightning. I don't have the right to absolve anybody. I don't have the power to absolve anybody. I can tell you that by the authority of God's word and on evidence of your faith that you're forgiven, but I can't forgive anybody. Only God can do that. He's the only judge. He's the only lawgiver. So when Jesus says this, they have a legitimate question, which is, who can forgive sins but God alone? Now, that means there's only two possible solutions here. It's not complicated. Either Jesus is wrong or Jesus is God. That's the only two possibilities here. Either Jesus is wrong or Jesus is God. And thankfully, Jesus doesn't leave the answer for us to figure out. Verse 22. But when Jesus perceived their thoughts. That, by the way, of itself is the answer to the question. I am not particularly perceptive. I know other people who are much more perceptive than me. And yet, no one, no matter how perceptive they might be, can absolutely and fully understand someone's thought life. The word here, perceived, it means to know, understand, comprehend fully. And notice it doesn't say that he heard their conversation. Mark chapter 2, when recounting this story, in verse 8 says, he knew what they were thinking about, their thoughts, their disputes, their arguments. He knew it says, in his spirit. So it's not that Jesus overheard them arguing. It's not that he saw a group huddling together and he thought, oh, I know what they're talking about. None of that's going on here. He didn't see, he didn't hear, he knew what they were thinking and saying. Now, 1 Corinthians chapter 2, verse 11 tells us that nobody can know that about another person. For what man knows the things of a man? 1 Corinthians 2:11. What man knows the things of a man except the spirit of man which is in him? Like, that's why the Bible tells us we can't ever judge somebody's motive. You can't, I know what you're thinking. No, you don't. You never know what somebody's thinking. You can't know what someone's thinking. You're not God. What's in here? The only person who knows what's really in here is the Lord. And myself. And I don't even do a good job at that. For it says in Jeremiah 17:9, the heart is deceitful above all things and desperately wicked. Who can know it? I don't even always know my own heart. So if it's hard enough to know my own heart, it's impossible to know someone else's heart. Now, that Jesus knew what they were thinking and saying before hearing it shows that he's not just any man. He is something more than that. And that makes him the perfect person to clarify the situation. And so he decides to settle their argument. He says to them, knowing what they're thinking because he's God, he answering said to them, what reason you in your hearts? For what reason are you thinking all these different arguments? You've got all these things you're arguing about. You got all these things you're thinking about. What reason are you thinking that? Have you thought of that? That's a good question. There are times when people will come to me and they're upset about something I said or something I did. And sometimes I just have to ask them, I go, what's really going on here? I don't know, but what's really going on here? Because what I said to you or what I did to you is not worth this type of response. Well, you're always after me, Pastor Will. You neglect me, Pastor Will. You this, you that. I mean, all the various things that people may say. And I say, okay, so let's talk about that problem. See, what's the real problem here? The real problem here is they're jealous, they're prideful, they feel like their authority is being stripped away, and they want it back. And so Jesus, he starts off by addressing their hearts. Now that Jesus addresses their hearts, he doesn't address their words. He doesn't say, what reason you in your words? He says, what reason you in your hearts? The reason he does that is communicates two things to them. Number one, he knew what they were thinking, something only God can do, which answers the question, who does he think he is? He thinks he's God. And because he is, because he knows their thoughts. But it also communicates not only that he knew what they were arguing about and thinking about, but it means he also knew the jealousy, the pride, and everything else that was yucky in their hearts right now. He knew why they were there. See, Jesus says, addresses their hearts because he's always drawing people to repentance. Even self-righteous, elitist, jealous, and corrupted people. He loves them all. And by exposing their hearts, his hope is that they'll see the ugliness inside and humble themselves. And isn't that what Jesus did with you and me? When you gave your life to him, when I gave my life to him, Jesus, he showed me the ugliness of my heart. He showed me the ugliness of my sin. But at the same time, he presented me with the hope of pardon, with the hope of new life. It's no different with these guys. Now, having got their attention by exposing their hearts, Jesus shows them the silliness of their argument. First, by asking a question that has a clear answer, and then by doing a powerful action. So first, the question. He says to them, which is easier to say, your sins be forgiven you, or to say, rise up and walk? Clearly, one of those is easier than the other. Anybody can say your sins are forgiven you. People do it all the time. There are false teachers out there that say, you don't have to believe in Jesus. No, you don't have to believe in the Bible. You have to say, you're good. God is a forgiving God. He just forgives everybody. They do that. And they claim to be an authority on the topic. But how hard is that to say? Anybody can say that. I can get up here and go, listen, on the basis of the cross, your sins are forgiven. Anybody can do that too. And we can look back and say, well, there's a reason we say that. It's the scriptures teach that. But anybody can say that. Anybody can say what they want about the topic of forgiveness. Doesn't mean they're right, but anybody can say it. But not everybody's going to walk up to somebody in a stretcher and say, hey, get up and walk, buddy. Because what are you going to do if they don't get up? Everyone will know you're a sham. See, that's the problem with false teachers. They can get up and say whatever they want. And people clap and roar and applaud. Then everything's good, right? There's no accountability. Prove it. Prove you're right. But see, Jesus, he's trying to grab their attention here. When he says, which is easier to say? Jesus' point is that no normal person in Israeli society would say your sins are forgiven. They know only God can do that. He's not in a pagan culture. He's in Israeli society. For him to go, man, your sins are forgiven you, everybody's going to go, ooh. Because they know only God can forgive sins. So no one would just dare blurt that out. Jesus' point is that, can't you see the significance in my statement is that I'm the one saying it? You know, they had asked, who do you think, who does this guy think he is? They probably should have given the question more serious thought. They probably should have said, who could he be? Who might he be? Instead of letting their pride and jealousy blind them. Because only God in the flesh would utter such words. I wouldn't dare utter those words. Only God would. Now, in asking that question, he's showing them, I could say this, but I wouldn't do it in this society. But he doesn't want them to be unbelieving, so he doesn't stop there. He not only asks them a question that has an obvious answer, but he takes a powerful action. He says, but that you may know, verse 24, that the Son of Man has power. The word there, power, it means authority, jurisdiction, the right to act. And the word there, know, it's in the perfect tense as well, which means a completed action with ongoing results into the future. Jesus says, I want to settle this argument, this question once and for all for you guys. that you might know that I have the authority to forgive sins, that I am God. He said unto the sick of the palsy, I say unto you, arise, take up your stretcher, and go home, go into your house. Now, Hollywood would give this moment a pregnant pause, right? The music would cue, everything would go in slow motion, and then a hush would follow the crowd as the man slowly got to his feet. But it doesn't happen like that at all. It says, and immediately he rose up before them, took up that which whereon he lay, his stretcher, and departed to his own house, glorifying God. The man immediately stood up, grabbed his stretcher, and he sang Oceans all the way home. I'm just kidding about that last part. Everyone knows he sang The Stand. In all seriousness, can you think of a more powerful way to make your point? If anybody can say your sins are forgiven, guys, but that you would know I have the authority to say that? Hey, buddy, why don't you get up, grab your stretcher, and go home? And he did. I can't think of any more powerful way to make my point. I'm not just anybody. I don't just throw things out there. I don't just say things. I'm God. I'm God. Now, how do you argue with that? You don't. Verse 26. And they were all amazed, including the Pharisees and the experts in the law. What do you do? The word amazed, it means, it's two words. It actually means shock seized them. I mean, mouths hit the floor. They didn't know what to say. They didn't know what to do. They're frozen. And duh, God's in their midst. You're going to be frozen. The reaction after they come out of their shock prove that they at least recognize this. For it says, and they glorified God, and they were filled with fear. People aren't going to be singing God's praises or saying God's praises if they think blasphemy is going on. So everybody's glorifying God. And they're filled with fear, which means to be in awe, to have a new profound respect for God. They recognize God is in their midst. You might be saying, wait a second, Pastor Will. If they believed Jesus was God, why did they end up crucifying for that claim later on? I didn't say they believed he was God. I said they couldn't deny that God was in their midst. See, the closing words of this verse prove that they aren't believers yet. For they said, we have seen strange things today. The word strange, it means incredible, things that are difficult to believe. Webster's defines incredible as impossible to believe, not credible. I had a Bible college teacher who was very smart, and he always got annoyed with people saying, God's incredible. And he'd go, stop saying that. That means God's not credible. God's not trustworthy. God's not real. God's impossible to believe. You know, and of course, now I can never say that without thinking about him. But the idea is that's how they're looking at it. This is too much. God being a man, I can't make that leap. But despite the difficulty in making the leap to believing Jesus is God in the flesh, everyone's at least giving God the glory. And so in the meantime, Jesus will continue to teach them. And as you keep reading, over the next two chapters, he's going to answer the Pharisees' questions. He's going to answer these scribes' questions. And to anyone who's willing to take the next step of faith, he will set them free from their sin. But that's not what happens with all of them. To those who stubbornly ignore what they're seeing with their own eyes, Jesus will continue to step on their taboos to show them who he is. There are lots of dictionaries out there these days, and the idiom dictionary defines stepping on someone's toes as to insult, offend, or upset someone, especially by getting involved in something that is their responsibility. And see, that's how the Pharisees saw things. It's our responsibility to take care of this nation. We've got the solution. We've got the answers. We just need to get rid of the Sadducees and everything will be fine. And Jesus is trying to step on their toes because he's trying to say, you guys aren't the answer. You've departed from Scripture just like they have. Yes, you come from opposite ends of the spectrum, but you've both departed from Scripture and neither of you have the answers. The answers are found in God's word. And he's trying to draw them to that, but they don't want to hear it. See, when you're insulted, offended, or upset by somebody, it's because you believe something is true that isn't. You believe something about God, about life, about right or wrong, and that you believe it's true. And when what happens is you now that's a principle in your life. That's just the way things are. But when what I believe isn't actually true, but rather is something either I've created or someone else has created that I've got on their bandwagon, then it will always clash with that which is actually true. Every time. Now, 2 Timothy 4:3, and I'm going to read it from the NIV because I like the translation a little better. It says, for the time will come when people will not put up with sound doctrine, teaching of Scripture, but instead, to suit their own desires, they will gather around them a great number of teachers to say what their itching ears want to hear. Now, I am not here as a pastor to pander to your political viewpoints. I don't care which side of the fence you come from. I don't care if you think the NRA has the answers or MSNBC has the answers. That's not why I'm here. I'm here to teach God's word. We're here as Calvary Chapel Orlando to teach God's word, because the only answer that's going to keep our kids from dying in our schools is going to be Jesus. All those people are going to do is going to argue over and over again. And if you take part in it on social media or your job or wherever else, and you distract from the main thing, kids are going to still die. I don't know if I can open up my news browser and read another story about somebody shooting up our little ones. There's not a thing I pray for and more right now than for our schools in Central Florida. Because God forbid, the odds are it's just going to be time. And if the Lord doesn't send revival to our nation, not better gun laws or not more open gun laws or whatever it is, not preserve the Second Amendment, none of that's going to save our kids. We just keep arguing the same things over and over again, and kids keep dying. The only thing that's going to change it is revival. We need Jesus. Now, if that steps on your toes, tough. I'm not the one stepping on him. It's the Lord. Now, the Lord doesn't want to stomp on our toes. It's not his heart. It's not his job. But when we have ideas that are off, the Lord doesn't ignore that. And it's at that point in time, either I submit or I persist in my own ideas about something. And our job when we gather here is to say, Lord, show us where we're wrong. That's what the Bible says, for all Scripture is given by inspiration of God. And part of it says it's for reproof. That means correction. That's where we're wrong and God wants to make us right. So when we come, it's not always supposed to be all hearing what we want to hear, you know? It's about hearing what God wants to say. Truth. So that we can get right where we're wrong. That's the way we grow. That's the way we impact people around us. Are you okay with the Lord correcting you? Or do you get offended easily? Do you have sensitive toes like the Pharisees did? You know, let's purpose to humble ourselves and receive all that Jesus has for us, whether it's in your devotion time, whether it's when we gather on Sundays, whether you come to men's study, women's study, youth study, whatever it might be. You're saying, Lord, if I'm wrong, show me. I just want to follow you. Amen? I promise you, if that's our heart, God's going to do revival in our community. He's going to bring revival to your work environment, to your family, to your neighborhood. But it starts with us. It starts here. Amen? Now, for those who say that Jesus never actually said he's God in this passage, that's like saying the Cold War was about weather, right? That's, you're ignoring something very important. You're missing the point. See, the Pharisees, they claim that Jesus speaks blasphemy because only God can forgive sins, right? So if Jesus proves that he has the power to forgive sins, the authority to forgive sins, by healing this man, thereby claiming his words aren't blasphemy, what's he saying? I'm God. It can't be any clearer than that. Now, that Jesus is God means he alone has the power to judge or to forgive. So 1 John 5:12-13, I think, it says, he who has the Son has life. He who does not have the Son does not have life. And so my question is, do you have the Son? And does the Son have you? If you're here and you don't know the Lord, if you aren't honoring the Son, it's time to repent of your sins and give him that place that he should have in your life. Lord, we thank you so much for, quite frankly, Lord, stepping on our toes where it needs to be. And Lord, that never feels great, because we want to think we're doing the right thing and we want to be on the right track. And Lord, in those times when you kind of confront us and you say, you're on the wrong track, that could be a bitter pill to swallow. But Lord, we humble ourselves now and we say, have your way. We don't want to have sensitive toes, Lord. We want to be those who are listening to your voice and conforming ourselves to your word. So God, we give ourselves to you anew and afresh to be doers of your word, not hearers only. Help us to walk it out. In Jesus' name we pray. Amen.
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6: As our Jewish friends observe Tisha B'Av, they mark the saddest day on the Jewish calendar. It's a day of fasting and mourning that remembers the destruction of the first and second temples in Jerusalem. But Tisha B'Av is about far more than history. It's about remembering. Throughout the Bible, again and again, God commands his people not to forget, to remember his faithfulness, to remember his covenant, to remember where they had come from, and to remember what happens when they turn away from him. On Tisha B'Av, Jewish families read the Book of Lamentations, the prophet Jeremiah's heartbreaking words over the fall of Jerusalem. They mourn not only the destruction of God's holy city, but centuries of suffering that followed, from exile and persecution to tragedies that continued throughout Jewish history. But even in mourning, hope remains. God's covenant with Israel has never been broken, and his promises still stand. And that message speaks to Christians today, too. Psalm 137 declares, "If I forget you, Jerusalem, may my right hand forget its skill." Remembering Jerusalem isn't simply about looking back at the past. It's choosing to remain connected to God's unfolding story. And as we witness rising hatred toward the Jewish people and the ongoing conflict in Israel, remembering calls us to respond. Genesis 12:3 reminds us that God promises to bless those who bless his people. 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Tisha B'Av teaches us that people of faith remember. We remember God's promises. We remember his faithfulness. And we remember that even after the darkest night, God is still writing a story of redemption. 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
10: Acts chapter 8 says that Simon, who was once a sorcerer, also believed the gospel that Philip preached in Samaria. But was he really saved? Did he have an actual conversion, or was he only saying he believed? Well, stay with us and find out.

0: This is the Question and Answer Program with Dr. J. Vernon McGee, a ministry of the Through the Bible Radio Network. We begin today's program with a question from a listener in Charleston, West Virginia, who writes, "Could you please explain why you left the Presbyterian Church, U.S.? I would be interested to know."
1: Now, at that time, I gave a message. When I was pastor of the Church of the Open Door, I preached one Sunday night on the subject, why I left the Presbyterian Church. And there were 4,000 people present that night, and I'm confident most of them were Presbyterians. And I did not attempt to speak in a belligerent manner. I just stated forthrightly the reasons that I had for leaving the Presbyterian Church. In the meantime, I had become pastor of an independent church, the Church of the Open Door in downtown Los Angeles. Now, there was no big sacrifice on my part. In fact, some of the extreme fundamentalists, one man put in his magazine that I would not leave the Presbyterian Church, he was sure, because I'd give up a big pension. Well, may I say to you that that never even entered into my decision at all, because at that time it never was a great big pension. I made really no sacrifice at all. I was pastor of, actually at that time, probably the largest church in this area. So the Presbyterian Church had nothing to offer me. However, they did offer me this. I was also teaching at the Bible Institute of Los Angeles. And the committee said to me that they insisted that I desist teaching there, and that if I wanted to return to a Presbyterian church, they would see that I got a good church. I mean, they were very nice about it, you know. But I told them that I was going to leave, that I'd made up my mind to withdraw. And my reasons were several, and I can't mention them all, but I can mention, I think, two or three of them to you. Number one was because of the intrusion of liberalism into the denomination, and the trend was in that direction. It was definitely going liberal, and of course, everything since then has indicated that. And they have made several decisions in which they have lost the support of a great many right-thinking people. And when they had the homosexual issue up, believe me, they got cold feet is the reason they didn't pass that. It's not because apparently the liberal majority wanted it, but they felt like they'd probably have to close down their mission department because they were getting a lot of flack that was flying about the fact that there were many that were ready to withdraw because of that. Well, that's the number one reason. And the number two reason is that no longer could a man who held my viewpoints as a fundamentalist, no longer could he function in the denomination. I was withheld from committees. I was never given any opportunity to serve at all because of my position. I found myself, you can talk about how broad-minded the liberal is, but I lived with him a long time. He's not broad-minded. The biggest bigot in the world that I have ever met are liberals, and they boast of being liberal. And believe me, when they got control of the denomination, they really put us fundamentalists down. And I saw I had no future at all. And number three, I found out I was being an example to young men. And in fact, this is the thing that I'd hear. Well, Dr. McGee is in the Presbyterian Church, and I don't see why I can't study for the ministry in the Presbyterian Church. But of course, if they had come along when I did, they would have had the freedom that I did have. But I made the statement that no young man entering that denomination's ministry could any longer be a pastor of a church unless he supported a liberal Christian education program and accepted the liberal literature. And I did not want my influence to be that way. Now, those are three of the reasons, and I think they're good and sufficient reasons, of why I withdrew from the church. I did not make a fight of it. I was not unfrocked. I just withdrew. And I didn't feel like, and have never felt, that I should go out with my boxing gloves on fighting this issue. I'm not called to do that. A man in the denomination who spent all of his life just fighting, always bringing up motions, bringing up issues of trying to stave off the intrusion of liberalism. Well, he didn't succeed, and he told me before he died, he said, I feel like I've wasted a great deal of my ministry in fighting a losing battle. Well, I didn't want to fight a losing battle. I want to be on the winning side, on the Lord's side. So I thank God that I took the step that I did. And I've never regretted one moment, not for one moment. And I would not go back into the denomination for anything in the world. I can assure you that. It's too good to be on the outside.
0: Our next question comes to us from Camden, New Jersey. The listener writes, could you explain the differences between the temple and the synagogue?
1: Well, when the children of Israel were in the land of Israel, they built a temple under Solomon. And that was the place of worship. In fact, long before the temple was built and before they were even in the land, in the Mosaic system, God said that wherever they were, that the males were to go up to Jerusalem three times a year. That was at Passover and Tabernacles and also Pentecost. Those were the three feasts that they were always to attend. They could mess other things, but not those three. Well, they came up to the temple to worship. Now, when Nebuchadnezzar came in about 590, before he destroyed the temple, and then the children of Israel taken into captivity, they had no temple. So what are they going to do? Well, it was during that period that synagogues arose. And a synagogue means it's just where people gather together, where they come together. And so the synagogue arose, and it became the place of worship. And actually, after the destruction of Herod's temple in 70 AD, the children of Israel have had really no central place of worship under the Mosaic system. And as a result, synagogues have sprung up all over the world wherever Jews live. And that is actually the difference.
0: We now turn to a question from a listener in Amarillo, Texas. She writes, why did the Israelites cry out for meat to eat when they had all of their sheep and cattle?
1: May I say to you that you will recall that at the time that Noah took two of each living thing, came to him on the ark, and he didn't take them, they just came to him. In time of great danger, animals come down where men are. I've been up at Yosemite in the wintertime here, and when there's snow up in the mountains, you see the deer down there in the valley. And actually, you can get very close to them because that takes place. Now, what happened here was that the animals came to Noah, but it also said that he took seven of the clean animals. Why did he take seven? So he'd have certain animals for sacrifice. Now, the children of Israel are going through the wilderness. I have a notion they were losing animals as they went through the wilderness. That would be reasonable to expect that. And they did keep animals for sacrifice. But beyond that, they would not decimate their flocks because I don't think they had that many sheep or that many cattle for the simple reason that you must understand that each family would want at least two, a male and a female, in order to start breeding a herd of cattle, flock of sheep, and that sort of thing. So again, You have a very practical question, and to me, there's a very practical answer to it, that they had every reason, very frankly, not to eat their animals. And that was, of course, I'm sure, a requirement that they were not to do that.
0: We now turn to a question that comes from a listener in Albany, New York. She writes, Jesus speaks about his suffering and death, and at the same time, he speaks about his resurrection after 3 days. Could you please explain what Old Testament scriptures were fulfilled when Jesus was raised to life on the third day?
1: Well, if you are anxious to find the third day, I don't think you'll find that mentioned, but you will find that there is a prophecy of his resurrection. And I'll turn to it. It's in the 16th Psalm, and it's one of the Psalms of David. And let me begin reading it, verse 8. He says, I've set the Lord always before me, because he's at my right hand, I shall not be moved. Therefore my heart is glad, and my glory rejoiceth. My flesh also shall rest in hope. Now, on the day of Pentecost, when Simon Peter preached his sermon on that day, he used that scripture for the resurrection of Christ. And in Acts 2:29, he says, Men and brethren, let me freely speak unto you of the patriarch David, that he's both dead and buried, and his sepulchre is with us unto this day. Therefore, being a prophet, and knowing that God had sworn with an oath that of the fruit of his loins, according to the flesh, he would raise up Christ to sit on his throne, he, seeing this before, spake of the resurrection of Christ, that his soul was not left in hell or Hades, neither his flesh did see corruption. Now, Peter interprets that as a prophecy of the resurrection. Now, Isaiah had something to say in the 25th chapter about he'll swallow up death and victory, and Paul interprets that in the 15th chapter, 1 Corinthians, and he quotes it in connection with the resurrection of believers in the church, which began with the resurrection of Christ, because he says, Christ the first fruits, afterward they. Now you have many types of resurrection in the Old Testament. One of the most notable, of course, is the time that Aaron put his rod, you remember, along with the other representatives of the 12 tribes of Israel, in the holy place, and his was the only one that came to life. And the badge of his priesthood and his authority was on that rod that came to life. Now, that's a type of the Lord Jesus. He's declared to be the Son of God with power, according to the Spirit of wholeness, by his resurrection from the dead. And he was not a priest when he was here on earth. It's

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2: Given that, and then a definite statement of the resurrection by, I think, both David and Isaiah.
3: This next question comes to us from a listener in Stroud, Oklahoma. He writes, our Sunday school class was studying in Acts chapter 8. In verse 13, it mentions that Simon himself also believed. Yet in your book on Acts, you state that Simon was not a true believer. This caused quite a discussion in our class. Could you please explain your position?
2: I think that we probably ought to turn to that 8th chapter of the book of Acts and look at several things that are there. We have the ministry, actually, of Philip, who was a deacon and was mightily used of God in going into Samaria. And we have here that record, and I think probably I should read this to get it before us in order that we might get the total picture. Verse 9 is where I begin. But there was a certain man called Simon, which before time in the same city used sorcery and bewitched the people of Samaria, giving out that himself was some great one, to whom they all gave heed, from the least to the greatest, saying, this man is the great power of God. And to him they had had regard, because that of a long time he had bewitched them with sorceries. But when they believed Philip, preaching the things concerning the kingdom of God and the name of Jesus Christ, they were baptized, both men and women. Then Simon himself believed also, and when he was baptized, he continued with Philip and wondered, beholding the miracles and signs which were done. Now when the apostles, which were at Jerusalem, heard that Samaria had received the word of God, they sent unto them Peter and John, who, when they were come down, prayed for them that they might receive the Holy Spirit. For as yet he was fallen upon none of them, only they were baptized in the name of the Lord Jesus. Then laid they their hands on them, and they received the Holy Spirit. Now, they here, of course, are the apostles that came down, Peter and John. And then verse 18, and I'm continue reading, and when Simon saw that through laying on of the apostles' hands the Holy Spirit was given, he offered them money, saying, give me also this power, that on whomsoever I lay hands, he may receive the Holy Spirit. But Peter said unto him, thy money perish with thee, because thou hast thought that the gift of God may be purchased with money. Thou hast neither part nor lot in this matter, for thy heart is not right in the sight of God. And then he says to him, repent therefore of this thy wickedness, and pray God, if perhaps the thought of thine heart may be forgiven thee. For I perceive that thou art in the gall of bitterness and in the bond of iniquity. Then answered Simon and said, pray ye to the Lord for me, that none of these things which ye have spoken come upon me. And they, when they had testified and preached the word of the Lord, returned to Jerusalem and preached the gospel in many villages of the Samaritans. Now, there are several things here that when we went over it, that we could not go into in a great deal of detail. And very candidly, the question that seemed to disturb your class, I think, is so clearly answered here. It says that he believed after the others that were there believed, and he did not receive the Holy Spirit. None of them did there, and I'll

0: mention that in just a moment and the reason why. And then when the apostles came down and he saw what was taking place, he wanted to buy that gift. In other words, he has been a religious racketeer, if you please. And he thinks this can be bought with money. And the apostles immediately, Peter put his finger right on the thing that was wrong and said to him, your heart is not right. And he told him to repent. He says, I perceive you in the gall of bitterness and the bond of iniquity. Now, I can't think of language, friends, that describes an unsaved person more. And I judge from the record here, it doesn't say he believed after this and trusted Christ and received the Holy Spirit. I take it that he was not saved at all. I have to assume that from the record that is given here. And now let me say that the reason that the apostles came down and the reason they didn't receive the Holy Spirit under the preaching of Philip, and I think this is important to understand all of this here, and it may help with the problem that you've mentioned. Why was it essential for the apostles to come down, and why didn't they receive the Holy Spirit? Well, you have actually three records of the apostles being present when the Holy Spirit came upon those that believe. That's on the day of Pentecost. That was in the home of Cornelius. And we have it here in this 8th chapter among the Samaritans. Now, you remember the Lord Jesus said that when the gospel goes out, it's to be preached first in Jerusalem, Judea, Samaria. Don't bypass Samaria, and then the ends of the earth. Now the gospel has gone to the Jew and at Jerusalem, and the Holy Spirit has come. There's a church there. Now Samaria and Jerusalem were at great odds. The woman at the well, you remember, called attention to that. She said to Jesus, some say we're to worship God in this mountain. Some think that we ought to go down to Jerusalem. Tell me, where's the place to worship? You see, there was a big difference there. Now, if under the preaching of Philip, here at the very beginning, you would soon have a Samaritan church that would be divorced from Jerusalem church. They divided, of course, later on, soon enough, and believe me, the Church of Jesus Christ is certainly fractured today in its different segments throughout the world. But here at the very beginning, it would have been tragic indeed. So the Holy Spirit didn't come until the apostles came down. That is to show that Jerusalem and Samaria now are in agreement. That's the reason it was withheld under the preaching of Philip, although these people had trusted Christ. But Paul was able to say later, if any man have not the Spirit of Christ, he's none of his. But now that the apostles have come, they identify themselves with this so that you can't say now that there's a difference between the Jerusalem church and the church in Samaria. They're the same, because here come the apostles. And then it was an apostle that first went to a Gentile. It was an apostle, Apostle Paul, that went throughout the Roman Empire, you see. And now that gives credence and authority to this gospel that was being preached. Now, this fellow Simon was on the sidelines, saw all this. He saw the people believing and were baptized. He joined in, you know. He's not going to fight City Hall. He's going to join City Hall. So he joins with them. He's not converted. And you have that same situation today in our churches. People join churches for many different reasons. I think I can say this. The man that was a former senator from Georgia, I was in school with one of his brothers, and he was studying for the ministry. And he said that another brother, when he graduated from one of the outstanding law schools in the North, they were talked to about practical things, and one of the things said to them was this: when you go to a town and hang out your shingle and begin as an attorney, be sure and go join the church. Now, it doesn't make any difference who you see there, but it'll make a whole lot of difference who sees you there. You see, it has nothing in the world to do with being converted. Now, that is Simon's condition exactly. He was not converted, and there's a question of whether he ever was. I think the record makes it clear that this man probably never was converted. Now, I've spent time with that because here's a Sunday school class, and my book has not cleared it up for them, and I hope what I've said today has been just a little helpful.
1: 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We hope that you've been stimulated to dig deeper into God's Word for the answers to your own questions. 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
9: During the War for Independence, General George Washington, the man we refer to today as the father of our country, led American troops through military defeat after defeat. And in the bitter winter of 1777, he wrote this somber note to a friend in Philadelphia. Quote, "You might have tracked our army from White Marsh to Valley Forge by the blood on their feet," end of quote. Many soldiers continued to march through the deep snows of Pennsylvania without shoes. Others suffered from disease, hunger, and freezing conditions. Nearly 2,000 of Washington's men died, yet George Washington did not lose faith. Amid the hardship, loss, and uncertainty of Valley Forge, he turned to God in prayer. At a time when our nation once again faces division and uncertainty, may we follow Washington's example, kneeling humbly, praying faithfully, and asking God to guide the future of America.
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14: Welcome back to Secular. We are wrapping up our Defend the Defenseless week, so I want you to be a part of that today at aclj.org. But phone lines are open at 1-800-684-3110. And all too common start to this show, we are once again reporting about another anti-Semitic attack that happened on the streets of New York City. This, of course, comes after days and days and days of the mayor calling out, specifically trying to get people to go to the streets to protest. Benjamin Netanyahu calling for the arrest of Benjamin Netanyahu, creating a very big struggle in the second most populated Jewish area in the world, just New York City. And this happened in the Upper West Side, I believe. This happened around 1:30 yesterday. Again, it's an area that has a large Jewish population. And a large Jewish population that we'd say, and I hate the way they put it, it's like a publicly facing Jewish, you know, they're wearing a yarmulke, or they are wearing things that would let people know that they are Jewish and they're religious. And a man approached two different people, a Jewish man and an Asian man, and stabbed them while yelling Allahu Akbar. And currently they are, was the person been detained? I believe so.
0: Yes.
14: The person's been detained. They're talking about what it is. The mayor had to respond. Of course, this is on a Jewish holiday as well, a Jewish holiday really of mourning of the destruction of the temples. And at this moment, this is what's happening again on the streets of Manhattan. And the mayor put out a statement, you know, at first saying, hey, you know, this can't happen to our Jewish brothers and sisters. And by the end saying, you know, they're evaluating whether it's a hate crime and maybe it's just a mental health issue, as if that's not hopefully one and the same.
0: Well, and once again, when you look at the statements, and I analyzed directly from last Saturday to today, what the mayor himself has been saying for a week now, and really since he became a public figure. But when you look at the timeline, and we're going to break this down for you in the next segment so you can hear exactly the words leading up to this attack yesterday from the mayor of New York.
14: Yeah, which didn't come until about 6:30 last night.
0: And how this builds. And even if you say in that statement, as you said, he had to respond. He said, I have been briefed on today's horrific stabbings on the Upper West Side. According to witnesses and victim statements, the perpetrator yelled Allahu Akbar during both attacks. The NYPD's initial investigation suggests that mental health may have been a factor.
14: No kidding.
0: And here's the problem. He's trying to say that as though it weren't an individual yelling Allahu Akbar and attacking a Jewish person, as if... Let's just cover this. It was mental health.
14: It wasn't a religiously motivated anti-Semitic attack.
0: Here's the problem. When you use the rhetoric he's been using all week now, going after Benjamin Netanyahu, and then at the end of the week says, we looked into it, we can't do anything about this. He may, and I don't believe it, but he may still differentiate Bibi Netanyahu from Jewish people worldwide. Yeah. But crazy people don't. And when you force for a week, architect of genocide, war criminal, we're going to do everything we can. And then the day before this attack, throw up your hands and say, we looked into it. We can't do anything. Maybe the federal government can, as if that's going to be the thing. Crazy people do crazy things.
14: That's right. And again, in a city that needs to protect its Jewish citizens, in a city that needs to protect everyone, but has fallen into chaos. And look, again, it's a place that I love. It's a place that I travel to probably most frequently outside of maybe the state of Florida. I'm probably in New York City more than anywhere else in the world. I love that city. I've lived there. I want to see it thriving. One of the most refreshing parts of being there, by the way, is you have a thriving, diverse community and a very safe Jewish community. But now the times, they are changing. Phone lines are open, 1-800-684-3110, 1-800-684-3110. We're going to have special video presentations coming up a little bit later as well, as we are in Defend the Defenseless Week. We haven't talked a lot about our pro-life work, but we'll show you some more coming up.
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15: Those are the words of our forefathers written in the Declaration of Independence. 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
15: In honor of America's birthday, we're redoubling our commitment to continue fighting against any attacks that would strip us of that freedom. 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
16: We've witnessed monumental legal victories from defending the 14th Amendment and protecting our sacred American right to vote, the overturning of Roe v. Wade, and standing up for the religious liberty of our kids and seniors. But even with the many historic wins we've achieved, the battle is far from over. The attacks on our constitutionally protected rights persist. Countless unborn babies remain in jeopardy, and across the globe, innocent Christians are being targeted and killed across this country and around the world. This fight isn't just the ACLJ's, it's all of ours. 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
14: We are continuing our coverage of what's happening in New York City as anti-Semitism is clearly on the rise. And it's not just anti-Semitism now. We're talking about real violence. Like we've seen people murdered. Yesterday, we saw two people stabbed while the perpetrator was yelling Allahu Akbar. At the same time, the mayor of the city is calling to take to the streets to protest Benjamin Netanyahu's appearance in America coming up in September. We also know Prime Minister Netanyahu will be in town or in the States later this week for Lindsey Graham's memorial service. So this is all happening at the same time as he's calling for this. And look, as Will said, you could disagree with the politics or the war of the Netanyahu administration. Guess who also disagrees with that? A huge chunk of the people who live in Israel. Just like a huge chunk of the people that live here don't support President Trump. That doesn't make them any less American, any less Jewish if they are Israeli, any less Israeli if they don't support who is in their political power. Doesn't mean we have to agree with them, but it doesn't make them any less of their own people. And what the problem is the American people, and really people outside of just the Jewish culture, this is on the conservative side, this is on the liberal side, have not been able to differentiate somehow, or they play ignorance. They can't differentiate between a political regime that they disagree with and all people of a certain ethnicity and background and race. If you want to know why the Jewish people have had issues over the years, you're looking at it right square in the eye right now if you don't see this as a problem. And the mayor just simply doesn't seem to really get it. It doesn't matter if there's a firebomb outside of his house. It doesn't matter if people are on the streets causing violence. It doesn't matter if they're bullying Jewish people in the streets because they are, you know, outwardly Jewish, because they're wearing a yarmulke or tzitzis or anything like this. And again, New York used to be the place, up until very recently, where you probably could see the most proud and loud Jewish culture outside of Israel. Now a lot of that has moved to South Florida. Why? Because they feel safe there. Because they have a governor there, they have mayors there that protect their communities. They're able to build bigger communities. And sadly, we've seen a lot of them abandon New York City. And when you look at the way this timeline rolls out, it is very, very clear what happens when you start spreading this kind of message.
17: Well, and I think, as you brought up, Logan, take 2 seconds on X or on Facebook or Instagram and any social platform, and you understand that it is a dog whistle for racists, for anti-Semites. When you start talking about Bibi Netanyahu or Israel, they equate that with Jewish people globally.
14: Right.
17: You have to be ignorant to not understand that at this point. But here's the timeline of the mayor targeting Bibi Netanyahu, which he would probably claim, oh, of course, I'm not talking about all people. He knows exactly what he's doing. And like I said, you would have to be a fool to not understand that at this point. But here's the timeline. Saturday, July 18th, just last Saturday, New York Times, the interview dropped with the mayor of New York in which he said, I believe that Prime Minister Netanyahu belongs in The Hague. He's a war criminal who has been charged by the International Criminal Court. Whatever the law allows me to do in New York City, that's what I will do. He's already priming the crazies by saying, I'm going to get something done as long as the law allows me to. And then instead of this going away, He fixated on it for the entire week up until this point. On Monday at a press conference, yes, he was asked about it because he brought it up on that interview, but he spent a long amount of time at this press conference that was supposed to be about business licenses, something that a mayor should do. And here's what he said on Monday, July 20th, about Benjamin Netanyahu. He's subject to this arrest warrant for alleged crimes against humanity, for war crimes, and he is the architect of genocide against Palestinians in Gaza as Israel's prime minister. So now he's broadening it out. He's talking about Israel because he is the prime minister. He's the architect of genocide, crimes against humanity. These are not facts of my personal assessment. They are facts of public record. He is being judge and jury here. He is convicting someone. That's not the way the law works in America, where you're innocent until proven guilty. But he is convicting Bibi Netanyahu in the court of public opinion there. And then he reiterates this line, very important. What I've also made clear is my administration will follow all applicable laws. That's on Monday. Tuesday. So now, many days from his statement on Saturday, says this in a video posted on X. Everyone saw it. Benjamin Netanyahu is a war criminal, the architect of a horrific genocide against the Palestinian people. He is responsible for killing more than 73,000 people. Goes on and on and says, the list goes on. All as we Americans pay for the bombs that do that killing. Now he's putting it on you. You as an American are complicit in genocide. That's what he's saying in this video on X on Tuesday. And then he goes on to say, after now putting it on you, the American says, it's also clear we do not have independent legal authority to enforce this warrant. His hands are tied. He can't do anything. But the federal government does. And then goes on to say, while we cannot end the genocide on our own, we can decide whether our silence will become another weapon. Calling people to action in his own city. Then on Wednesday, he puts out a statement that says wishing a peaceful Tisha B'Av to the Jewish New Yorkers across the five boroughs. From sundown tonight until tomorrow, mourners will pause to reflect on the history and resiliency of the Jewish people. Because when this attack happened, it wasn't in a vacuum. It was also on a day of mourning for the Jewish people, on a holy day of the Jewish people.
14: By the way, a holy day that marks the destruction of the first and second temples we are talking about. Okay, something that they probably don't even want to pretend happened or existed. You know, we're talking about, again, this is more of any of the Jewish holidays. This becomes probably the most Israeli holiday.
17: Right. And then what happened yesterday, Thursday, July 23rd, a statement on X from the mayor. I've been briefed on today's horrific stabbings. According to witnesses and victims, the perpetrator yelled Allahu Akbar during both attacks. The NYPD's initial investigation suggests that mental health may have been a factor. It also, what could have been a factor? Your rhetoric.
14: Yeah.
17: Making this for an entire week, the national focus on Bibi Netanyahu, Israelis, and then how you built it up and said, you know what? All as we Americans pay for the bombs that do the killing. And then says, we cannot end the genocide on our own. We can decide whether our silence will become another weapon. He enabled this horrific attack yesterday. And you know what? He's also calling for protests around the UN General Assembly in September when Bibi Netanyahu's here.
14: I think people need to hear directly from the mayor. There's a couple different clips we can play, but I think one yesterday when asked, should they go protest when he's in town? Let's hear it, Byte 7.
18: I think one of the bedrocks of our city is protest. It is something that has been a part of what makes our city so special, that New Yorkers can express themselves, whether they are in support or in opposition, no matter on whatever topic. And I've always said that when we respect our Constitution, we also respect our First Amendment.
14: Has to remember who he is now, which is the mayor of New York City, not a activist figure in the streets. Not one of the protesters. He can go out and, he still has his First Amendment rights and can say whatever he wants. But remember, you're leading the biggest city in the world. And maybe you should start acting like it. I'm sure the NYPD are thrilled that you are calling for people to take to the streets. when he's in town.
17: Well, specifically, we have statements that have been reported. This is from the president of the NYPD Police Benevolent Association, so a nonprofit police organization, that says the mayor's activist posturing puts police officers on the street in a terrible position.
14: Right.
17: Protests during the UN General Assembly are nothing new. But when the mayor of the city is actively calling for demonstrations, violent agitators will assume they have permission to cause as much havoc as possible.
14: Yeah, look what happened in Southern California. I mean, look at what happens when you call these protests to happen and the city kind of almost puts their stamp of approval on it. You see a lot more violence. You see a lot more destruction, fireworks, you know, explosive devices, smoke bombs. And then, of course, then you have to have the response. And the response ends up looking worse than the actual protest because you have the NYPD or maybe it's the LAPD having to clear out certain areas to make sure streets are moving. And you've created more and more chaos already in a time when there is chaos happening, when the UN General Assembly is meeting in general, where blocks are already being blocked off just purely for security and safety of those attending, even in a non-controversial year.
17: Well, and the New York Post even got quotes from people that are within the NYPD saying cops just came off a crazy 6 weeks between the Knicks and the World Cup, working long hours every day, and now he's going to subject them to unnecessary problems. Mondami is nothing more than a cheap politician looking for cheap headlines. As we said earlier in the week, if he had been focusing all week on this business licensing issue and showing, like, look, we're going to make it easier for people to earn a living in New York City, we'd actually be saying, you know what, that's what a mayor should do. Instead, yeah, he's been fixating on Bibi Netanyahu and causing people that may have mental health issues to do crazy things by attacking individuals.
14: Yeah, global issues had nothing to do with the safety and security of New York City. We get back, I want to hear from you, 1-800-684-3110. Plus, we have a special video presentation because we haven't talked about it much today, but it is the wrapping up of our Defend the Defenseless week, and I want you to be a part of it. 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
16: We've witnessed monumental legal victories, from defending the 14th Amendment and protecting our sacred American right to vote, the overturning of Roe versus Wade, and standing up for the religious liberty of our kids and seniors. But even with the many historic wins we've achieved, the battle is far from over. 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Countless unborn babies remain in jeopardy, and across the globe, innocent Christians are being targeted and killed across this country and around the world. 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
14: Secular. I want to take some calls, actually, before we go to that special video presentation. Hold that for now, just because so many of you are watching and seeing this update of what's coming out of New York City. And we're talking about it, you know, at length today, because I do think it's important when we start, you know, taking this more serious approach to what the streets of New York and really become the streets of America look like. And when you have rhetoric that comes out of the right and the left, that both of them are focused on one issue, and you have Democrats that don't feel like they can be Democrats anymore because of the stance that the liberals have taken on Israel, but not even just Israel, what feels like on the Jewish people. And then you have the exact same thing now happening in the right, where there are conservatives who go, I don't know what I'm supposed to do now, because all the people I've followed for years have now turned their back on the Jewish people. What happens is this. actual violence in the streets. Every generation has had their issues with anti-Semitism. Every 100 years, if we go back to probably the beginning of time, there has been this. So we've all, oddly, those of us with Jewish ancestry, whether it's our parents, our grandparents, our great-grandparents, so on and so on, have heard the stories, and what we all kind of maybe blindly thought was maybe we were going to be finally immune to it. And then this is what happens. You have a moment 3 years ago where there's a major attack on Israel. Israel responds, and I'll say they respond aggressively. Some people are upset with the way they respond. I can respect that you disagree with the way that they responded. I don't agree with it, but I can at least say that's your political opinion. But somehow that turns into, let's kill the Jewish people in the streets. Let's attack them in the streets of New York during Jewish holidays on some of the most important days of the year. Let's go find people that are actively, openly Jewish. And I hate that that's even a thing where it says you can't wear your Star of David. You can't wear a yarmulke. You can't do all of the things you do because it's your religious beliefs. And somehow it gets swept under the rug. It takes the mayor of New York City, who's been calling, and probably really one of the reasons this is all happening, takes him 6 hours to respond, to put out a statement that looks like it's AI generated, you know, carefully crafted not to anger his base of anti-Semites by saying, you know, it could be that it's extremism. It could be that we've pushed people to this, or it could just be this guy had a mental health breakdown. Either way, again, as if those are not one in the same when you're yelling these kind of things.
17: Well, and I think that's also, it should be something that offends a lot of people when the statement is, the NYPD's initial investigation suggests that a mental health may have been a factor, because there's mental health issues in this country. There's a mental health crisis for a lot of people, especially in a post-COVID world, right? There's a lot of these things that rise up. You know what? People that have a mental health issue does not necessarily mean though every person in that category is going to go kill people on a holiday. That's offensive. Should be offensive to a lot of Americans that may struggle with depression or things of that nature, and say like, oh, you're just saying he had a mental health problem and that's your excuse that, oh, this man clearly would say, no, he was a crazy person. There's a difference. Yeah. There's a difference here. And he was incited because he's been seeing all of this in your city. And you know what? It's been going on for even before you were the mayor. And we've been calling it out and trying to fight against it. Because what did they do on Columbia University's campus? They were blocking people who were Jewish from going to class. They were intimidating them. Not because they were walking around saying, I support Bibi Netanyahu. Because they were Jewish.
14: Yeah, and look.
17: There is not a distinction in the eyes of the anti-Semite between Bibi Netanyahu and a kid trying to go to class at Columbia University.
14: We've taken some of those to court, and the ACLJ team is there for them when they need us. However, those are long, drawn-out processes. I wish it was faster. I wish we could have answers very quickly. And sometimes you get an apology. Sometimes you get some kind of settlement. But oftentimes this takes time. We got a question or comments coming in. A lot of them are coming in right now. We got a few phone lines open at 1-800-684-3110. I want to take Kathy, who's an ACLJ champion, calling in Indiana. Go ahead, Kathy.
19: Can I ask a crazy question?
14: Sure.
19: Is there any way that either we consume Ndandi to shut up or have him impeached and removed from office? This is getting to be ridiculous. He's causing major insight.
14: Yeah,
19: Kathy. Insurrection in this country.
14: Kathy, causing a lot of issues. I don't disagree with you. Now, can he be removed from office? I'm sure there is a process for that. But simply put, you're not a New Yorker. I'm not a New Yorker. It's not our decision. And the New York people, the New Yorkers, as you probably looked at the polls, they love him. He's a dynamic speaker, and he is. He's a gifted speaker. I'm not going to take that away from him. So is Barack Obama. So is Bill Clinton. So are a lot of people who I probably disagreed with their policies. They're gifted and dynamic speakers, and they can get a base excited. And this, sadly, is what his base wants him to do. Including, by the way, a probably large Jewish population in New York City. Maybe on the side that's not as religious, or that wants to support Mayor Mamdani. Now, the term is 4 years. Could you see a massive turn in New York? I think you could. I think you could see a really big slapback response. But you've got 3 years now to deal with this. And the chaos on the streets is going to continue to rise unless the mayor himself understands the damage he's doing. And my hope is there is that part of him that right now is just a young mayor excited for the job who wants to just get his base excited so he's willing to do anything, including incite violence against one of the bigger populations in his city. And maybe after the fifth stabbing or shooting or murdering or protest that turns violent or the next bomb that goes off in front of his house, which, by the way, already almost happened. I was there when they threw it at the front of Gracie. It happened. And still, he gets on and he bloviates and he does these statements and it grows and grows and grows.
17: Well, and once again, this isn't even a situation where you can say he doesn't even know what he's talking about, or no, he genuinely does just want to target Bibi Netanyahu and not Jewish people around the world, because we know for a fact how he ran. And remember, as people were yelling, globalize the Intifada, he ignored the questions for a very long time. He would not answer, will you condemn this phrase? Because what does it mean? Globalize the Intifada means terror everywhere against Jews. That's what that means. In plain English, if you are taking the Intifada, which was terrorism by Palestinians against Jewish people, Jewish civilians in Israel, if you are globalizing that, you mean take it everywhere against innocent civilians that are Jewish. He refused to condemn it. And then finally, when it got real close to election day, he said, I will discourage the term. He knows exactly what he's doing. This isn't some thing where he can claim ignorance about this. He knows what he's doing, and he's been doing it since last Saturday in full view, because he was getting great press about this for him, great press for him. And what did it lead to? It led to someone committing anti-Semitic violence on a very, very somber day.
14: And I'd be willing to bet this is just the one we know about. There's plenty more happening. Phone lines are open for you. I want to hear from you. We got a second half hour coming up. We do have some special video presentations I want to run because it is the end of Defend the Defenseless Week, which is highlighting our fight for the unborn and for those who defend them when they come under attack. We want to make sure we're there for them. These fights don't end today. They didn't end with Dobbs. They didn't end with the overturning of Roe. Your gift is doubled today to keep our fight going now at the state level. Go to aclj.org/defend. We got a second half hour coming up, and I want you to be a part of it. 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

0: When Jesus healed a man who had been blind since birth, why didn't everyone celebrate the miracle? Today on Truth for Life Weekend, Alistair Begg examines the response of the religious leaders and considers why, so often, the same kind of opposition appears when people come to faith in Christ today.
1: I invite you to turn with me to John chapter 9. Now, we're going to read the section in chapter 9 just at one point, and then we're going to pray together. Verse 35, Jesus heard that they had thrown him out, and when he found him, he said, "Do you believe in the Son of Man?" Father, we pray that with our Bibles open and our hearts, we trust, seeking and sensitive to your truth, that the Spirit of God will be our teacher, so that both in speaking and in hearing, in understanding and in believing and in living out the gospel, that we might be enabled in everything by you, the living God. We cast ourselves completely dependent upon you in this time. In Jesus' name, amen. Well, we're coming for the fourth time to the ninth chapter of John's Gospel. And last time, we noted the formalism of the Pharisees, and we considered the fear of the parents. It actually says right there in verse 22, his parents said this because they were afraid of the Jews. The Jews were such an intimidating presence that the man's parents had determined they would fudge the question that was addressed to them, and at the same time they would pass the buck. And they said, "Why don't you ask our son, the one who had been born blind and now can see, why don't you ask him?" Verse 23, "He is of age." We come now to our third word, which we managed unsuccessfully to reach last time, and that word is faith. Faith. When we use the word faith, many things come to mind. Some of us may think that faith in the New Testament is akin to going to the hairdressers, whereby you sit in a chair and you entrust your head and your hair to somebody that you may have met or may never have met. And there is a measure of faith involved in that. You take your money to the bank and you give it to them in good faith that they will actually do what they said, look after it, and give it back to you at least the same amount, if not a wee bit more. Or you go to the pharmacist, you ask for your prescription, they fill the prescription, they put it in a little plastic thing, and you take it home to your bathroom. And I wonder if, like me, you ever think about that just before you pop the first one. You say to yourself, "What if they gave me Mr. Simpson's prescription?" And I don't know who Mr. Simpson is, nor do you. I invented him. But what if his prescription could kill me? I'm putting a tremendous amount of faith in that pharmacist, that he or she was having a good day, paying very careful attention, and making sure that the right pills went in the right little plastic bucket. Well, in some senses, that is true concerning faith in Jesus, but only in some senses. Because what the Bible says about faith is this, that it is by grace, through faith, that we are saved. And this is not our own doing. It is the gift of God. So that the very faith that a man or woman exercises in the person of the Lord Jesus is not something that they look inside and find for themselves and by themselves, but it is actually a gift from God enabling blind people to see and those who do not believe to begin to believe. And John, of all the Gospels, is very, very clear that nobody lives in a middle ground between believing and unbelieving. John chapter 3 and verse 36, you needn't turn to it, reads as follows, "Whoever believes in the Son has eternal life, but whoever rejects the Son, or doesn't believe in the Son, will not see life, for God's wrath remains on him." These are very solemn words, and they're very important words, and I mention them now because it sets the context for what we go on to consider. This man is once again, in verse 24, summoned before these religious leaders. and their process of intimidation continues. Give glory to God, they said. We know this man is a sinner. Now, it may be that that phrase, give glory to God, is, as the margin suggests, a solemn charge to tell the truth, which is likely. But it may also be that what they're arguing is, you should give glory to God, not to this Jesus of Nazareth, whoever he is and wherever he comes from. Give the glory to God, don't give the glory to him. Either way, they are seeking to drive this man away from his conviction. The reason that they didn't want any glory to be given to Jesus was because, by their own testimony, they knew Jesus to be an open sinner. You just need to turn back one page to chapter 8, and I'll show you why that is true. Jesus, in a quite remarkable statement, tells them that they, although they think themselves to be very secure as children of Abraham, they're really children of the devil, because the devil is a liar and they tell lies too. And then in verse 45 of John 8, he says, yet because I tell you the truth, you do not believe me. Can any of you prove me guilty of sin? If I'm telling the truth, why don't you believe me? He who belongs to God hears what God says. The reason you do not hear is that you do not belong to God. And the Jews answered him, aren't we right in saying that you're a Samaritan and demon-possessed? That's their response to Jesus. And it is in light of that that they challenge this sign, that they challenge this miracle, and they challenge the testimony of this particular individual. But if they thought they could intimidate him, they are discovering that they actually can't, that this man has a little bit of metal to him, and he is able to respond very clearly. A second time they summoned him. We know this man is a sinner, they said. And then look at his reply in verse 25. Whether he's a sinner or not, I don't know. One thing I do know, I was blind, but now I see. In other words, what he really says to them is, I don't know about what you know, but I do know what I know. And what I know is that I was once blind, but now I can see. I mean, you seem to, he says, have all these kind of inferences and all these assertions and all these observations about Jesus. And I'm listening to what you're saying, but I'm standing before you as a testimony to the fact of what has happened. I was a blind man, but now I can see. Well, that kind of irrefutable evidence is hard to face. And recognizing it, in verse 26, the Pharisees retreat to the questions that they'd been asking previously. What did he do to you? How did he open your eyes? If you look back up to verse 15, that's exactly what they had asked him before. The Pharisees had also asked him how he had received his sight. Now they're back asking the same question. Now, it may be that this is indicative of their interrogation style. If you like detective programs, and I must confess, I don't watch any of the contemporary ones. I have no interest in them. But if you give me some old ones, I can go back there with you. And some old British ones particularly, but that's just my problem. But I always enjoyed the situation where the person who was accused was taken into the white-walled room with a single table and two chairs, one for the detective and one for the accused. And then the detective would run through the questions. The man would answer the questions, the detective would stand up, walk out the door, close it, and leave the man there. Next scene, the detective returns, sits down in the chair, asks the exact same questions all over again. Gets up, walks out the door, slams the door, comes back. Next time he says, would you like a cigarette? And the guy said, yes, please. So he takes a cigarette, lights it up, asks him the exact same questions all over again. You say to yourself, what's up with this detective? Has he run out of questions? No, what he's doing is he is repeatedly going through the same stuff in the hope that somewhere along the line he will be able to identify an inconsistency in the man's response and thereby be able to get leverage so as to further convict him. Now, it may well be that that's what they're doing, that they're hoping that if they keep asking him to say the same thing over again, his account of what took place will actually contradict itself. Or it may be, and I think this is more likely, that the reason they ask these two questions again in verse 26 is because they've run out of steam. They have just run out of steam. There's no air left in their balloon. There is nothing left for them to say. They are confronted by this incontrovertible evidence. And standing on the side of truth, the man in verse 27 takes the offensive. We've already been through all of this. He says, I've told you this already. You didn't listen the first time. I can't believe you want me to tell you again, unless, of course, you want to become his disciples as well. Notice, incidentally, the progression in this man's thinking. Back in verse 11, when they had asked him how his eyes were opened, he said, the man they call Jesus. The man they call Jesus. In verse 17, as they press him, he says of Jesus, he is a prophet. Here in verse 27, he recognizes that Jesus is of such a stature that there are those who would become his disciples and his followers. But now, the argument or the interrogation, I don't think it's fair to call it a conversation. It was much more than that, but it has now reached the tipping point. And the man has forced his accusers to play their hand. They're going to have to show what they have in their hand. They've played the poker game of this dialogue for long enough. He's calling it, show me what you've got. And what have they got? Nothing. And so they do what always happens when the weakness of an individual's argument becomes obvious. They resort to insults. When you no longer have anything else that you can say to substantiate your claim, the chances are you're going to say something like, you're ugly and your mother dresses you funny. And at that point, the person that you are arguing with knows he or she has got you. Because you now have nothing to say that is logical or progressive or challenging, and you just, all you've got left is to start slinging insults around. And that's exactly what they did. Verse 28 is graphic. Says that they threw their insults at him. They threw their insults at him, claiming again the high ground of their theological background. We are the disciples of Moses. We know that God spoke to Moses. But as for this fellow, this person that you're on about, we don't even know where he comes from. We haven't got a clue. Well, of course, that wasn't distinct. That wasn't actually true, because Jesus had already been involved in a dialogue with them. You can turn back one page again, and I'll point it out to you. In the conversation where they're challenging the testimony of Jesus, Jesus says to them in verse 23 of John 8, you are from below, I am from above. You are of this world, I'm not of this world. I told you that you would die in your sins if you do not believe that I am the one I claim to be. You will indeed die in your sins. Who are you? They asked. Just what I've been claiming all along, Jesus replied. So there was some ironic sense in which they didn't know where he was from, but there was another very realistic sense in which they did know. And it was the very things that he said concerning his origins that offended them. And they refused to accept what he said. Leon Morris, whose commentary on John is arguably one of the finest

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2: The fact that I am now a seeing individual. And he jumps on the back of that and he uses their same form of argumentation, pointing out, we know that God does not listen to sinners. In other words, what he uses is a syllogistic argument. You remember that from school, but we don't need to go there. But in other words, he starts from premise and sub-premise and conclusion. The very process that they had used back up in verse 16. This man is not from God. Premise. For he doesn't keep the Sabbath. Some premise. Therefore, he couldn't have done this. The exact same thing again in 16b. Others said, how can a sinner do such miraculous signs? Same argument. And what the man does is the exact same thing. He says, one, we are all agreed that God doesn't listen to sinners. Now, don't let that unsettle you if you are aware of the fact that you don't know God and you're aware of your sin. That's why it's very, very important always to understand the Bible in the context in which it is said. What is being said here is not that the thief on the cross didn't have a hope in the world of ever getting to heaven because he was a sinner hanging on a cross next to Jesus, and he asked him, Lord, will you remember me when you come into your kingdom? Did Jesus listen to the sinner? Of course he did. Did Jesus listen to Zacchaeus and his cries for change? Yes, he did. Did Jesus listen to the woman taken in adultery? Yes, he did. Well, what is being said here? What is being said here can be best understood, and I'll only give you one cross-reference. I could weigh you down with them, but I won't. It's Psalm 66 and verse 18. If I had cherished sin in my heart, the Lord would not have listened. The verse does not say, if I had sin in my heart, God wouldn't hear me. God wouldn't hear anybody then, would he? Because everyone has sin in their heart. So if sinlessness was the key to God listening, all of us would be up the creek. No, if I had cherished sin in my heart, if I was committed to my sin, then God wouldn't listen to me. He says, we know that's true. God does not listen to the impenitent. He hears the cries of the penitent, but he does not listen to those who are willful in their unbelief and in their sin. Secondly, he does listen to the godly man who does his will. He listens to those who do what God says, who are in a right relationship with him. It's a kind of Matthew 6:33 statement. Seek first the kingdom of God and his righteousness, doing of the right thing before God, and all these things will be added unto you. God does not listen to the cries of the impenitent, but he does listen to the cries of those who do his will. Thirdly, he says, no one has ever heard of opening the eyes of a man born blind. If this man were not from God, he couldn't do anything. Now, they knew that was the case because they, even in the miraculous events that we have in the Old Testament, even in the records of the things that Moses did in going before Pharaoh in Egypt and so on, there is no record of any man opening the eyes of a man born blind. And so, with a simple logic, and yet with a compelling logic, the man beats them at their own game, turns the tables on them, and says, you know, you're the ones who've been starting off with the premise, we know this, therefore that, we know this, therefore that. He says, let's do the same thing. We know that God does not listen to the cries of the impenitent. We know that God does listen to those who do his will. We know that there is no record of ever anybody having a man open a man's eyes. Therefore, he says, conclusion, deduction, if this man were not from God, he couldn't do anything. Now, let's pause there for just a moment because there's a lesson here for each of us in speaking to people concerning faith in Jesus Christ. We may think that the high point in John chapter 9

0: is arguably verse 25, where he says, I don't know about what you know, but I do know what I know, and that is, I know that I was once blind, but now I can see. Some of us, I think, have a real tendency to retreat to that kind of thing. Well, you can't argue me out of my experience. I know my experience, I know what happened to me, that's what happened to me, therefore. And our friends walk away from us and say, idiot. Because they would be able to say that they've had experiences of different things in different places and so on. We have told them that we pray to the living God. They've said that they chant in the realm of Buddhism. We've said that there is peace to be found in this. They said they have never known such tranquility as they found it in that Eastern mindset. Well, then what are we going to do at that point, you see? Well, this man is convinced of his testimony. But when push comes to shove and the challenge reaches for him, he is able to step up and say, well, let's just think about this for a moment. And why don't we think about this too? And have you considered that? And do you agree that this, this, and this leads to the deduction that? So his faith was resting in the experience of what Christ had done for him to this point. And he was absolutely without any doubt concerning it. But that wasn't the beginning and the end of his argument. Now, what we discover is that they feel the sting of this. The stinging impact of truth hits them. And in verse 34, they do the only thing they've got left to do, and that is they throw him out. But you will notice they don't throw him out until they have given their own answer to the question with which the chapter began. How did the chapter begin? Well, remember, with the disciples asking Jesus, who sinned, this man or his parents, that he was born blind? The Pharisees say, we know the answer to that question. The reason you were blind is because you were steeped in sin at birth. You are a miserable sinner. That's what you are. How dare you lecture us? Don't you realize that we've gone to school for this? Don't you understand that we have the legacy, the historical background of Judaism on our side, and you, some upstart beggar from the streets here, thinks to come in and confront us? You see how the challenge of truth gets under the skin of those who know they don't know the very truth they are encountering? We ought not to be surprised when our friends and neighbors want eventually to throw us out. Frankly, we ought to get thrown out a lot more than we do, many of us. And the reason we're not thrown out, the reason we're accepted, may be because we are more represented by the fear of the parents than we are represented in the faith of the man once blind. We're ready to fudge the questions. Well, I don't know about that. Oh, I'm not so sure about that. Well, maybe you could ask someone else about that. Come on, have the courage of your convictions. How dare you lecture us? You're gone. And they threw him out.
1: 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And again, the download is free. I'm Bob Lapine. Thanks for joining us this weekend. 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
6: As our Jewish friends observe Tisha B'Av, they mark the saddest day on the Jewish calendar. It's a day of fasting and mourning that remembers the destruction of the first and second temples in Jerusalem. But Tisha B'Av is about far more than history. It's about remembering. Throughout the Bible, again and again, God commands his people not to forget. To remember his faithfulness, to remember his covenant, to remember where they had come from, and to remember what happens when they turn away from him. On Tisha B'Av, Jewish families read the Book of Lamentations, the prophet Jeremiah's heartbreaking words over the fall of Jerusalem. They mourn not only the destruction of God's holy city, but centuries of suffering that followed, from exile and persecution to tragedies that continued throughout Jewish history. But even in mourning, hope remains. God's covenant with Israel has never been broken, and his promises still stand. And that message speaks to Christians today, too. Psalm 137 declares, "If I forget you, Jerusalem, may my right hand forget its skill." Remembering Jerusalem isn't simply about looking back at the past. It's choosing to remain connected to God's unfolding story. And as we witness rising hatred toward the Jewish people and the ongoing conflict in Israel, remembering calls us to respond. Genesis 12:3 reminds us that God promises to bless those who bless his people. 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Tisha B'Av teaches us that people of faith remember. We remember God's promises. We remember his faithfulness. And we remember that even after the darkest night, God is still writing a story of redemption. 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Be the blessing. Live the word. Answer the call.
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8: During the War for Independence, General George Washington, the man we refer to today as the father of our country, led American troops through military defeat after defeat. And in the bitter winter of 1777, he wrote this somber note to a friend in Philadelphia. Quote, "You might have tracked our army from White Marsh to Valley Forge by the blood on their feet," end of quote. Many soldiers continued to march through the deep snows of Pennsylvania without shoes. Others suffered from disease, hunger, and freezing conditions. Nearly 2,000 of Washington's men died. Yet George Washington did not lose faith. Amid the hardship, loss, and uncertainty of Valley Forge, he turned to God in prayer. At a time when our nation once again faces division and uncertainty, may we follow Washington's example, kneeling humbly, praying faithfully, and asking God to guide the future of America.
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11: Scripture is the source of doctrine. It's the source of teaching. There's no other source. There is no other place to go, folks. It's all here in God's book. There are other helpful books that comment on this, that expand, elucidate, apply this, but this is it.
12: Welcome to Grace to You with John MacArthur on WTLN The Word. You wouldn't wash windows with a rake or sew a button with a hammer. When there's a job to do, it's important to have the right tool and to know how to use it effectively. The same is true when facing the spiritual challenges that are part of everyday life. Of course, you know God's Word is your guide, but how does it guide you? What exactly can the Bible do to help you deal with the struggles you're facing right now and avoid new struggles in the future? John MacArthur considers that today on Grace to You. We're continuing his study titled The Transforming Power of Scripture. So follow along in 2 Timothy chapter 3 as John begins the lesson.
11: Let me draw your attention for the time we have in God's Word back to 2 Timothy chapter 3. I was rereading the epistle, and I came back to this same section, and in reading it, I realized that there was one further tremendously important issue here that had not been addressed that I needed to deal with. And that has to do with what I like to call the work of the Word. The work of the Word. We talked about the fact that it was inspired, but we must also focus on its work. And you will notice in verse 15 that it says that the sacred writings are able to give you the wisdom that leads to salvation through faith, which is in Christ Jesus. Initially, the work of the Word is salvation. Then in verse 16, it is useful, that is, inspired scripture is useful for teaching, for reproof, for correction, and for training in righteousness, with the idea that the end product may be a man of God adequate and equipped for every good work. Now, a simple reading of those verses indicates to us five elements of the work of the Word: salvation, teaching, reproof, correction, training in righteousness. Those are the things which the Word does, which the Scripture produces. They're not new to me. They're not new to most of you. They are new to perhaps some of you. And as I thought about it, I thought, well, it's pretty basic, but it's also pretty important. The first one is that the Word produces salvation. You'll notice that very familiar verse that we looked at in chapter 3, verse 15. It says that the sacred writings which are able to give you the wisdom that leads to salvation, which comes, of course, through faith in Christ Jesus. Scripture produces salvation. It makes you wise unto salvation. It is the instrument of salvation. The practical implications of this are obvious. So what you have here is the Word of God placed in a readied heart, a prepared heart, produces salvation. The practical implications of this are obvious. The heart and soul of our evangelistic ministry must be the Word of God. People will sometimes say, well, if you teach the Bible all the time, when do you do your evangelism? Beloved, the Bible is the greatest tool of evangelism. How could we ever come to the point where we would even question such? When Jesus was asked by a lawyer in Luke 10, 25 and 26, he said, "What shall I do to inherit eternal life?" Jesus said to that man, "What is written in the law and how does it read to you?" Go to the Scripture. Go to the Scripture. You can go back to the Old Testament, the sacred writings, and they are able to make you wise unto salvation, which of course has come in the fullness of time through that which Christ has accomplished. What does the Scripture say? Jesus said, "Search the Scriptures, for they are they which speak of me." There's a second thing. Let's look at verse 16 of 2 Timothy 3, and that list that is there indicates four things in addition to salvation, that is the work of the Word. First is teaching, then reproof, then correction and training in righteousness. All Scripture is inspired by God and is useful for doctrine, teaching. This function obviously takes place after salvation has occurred. Why? 1 Corinthians 2:14, the natural man understandeth not the things of God. They are foolishness to him because they are spiritually discerned and he's spiritually dead. But we who are saved, he says in verse 16, have the mind of Christ. We have the Holy Spirit, 1 John tells us chapter 2. We have no need to be taught by men because we have an anointing from God who teaches us all things. So when you become a believer, you receive what theologians have chosen to call the ministry of illumination by the Holy Spirit. The Spirit takes up residence in your heart and begins to illuminate the Word to you, and you begin to be able to learn what it teaches. Now, the term teaching here does not describe a process. It describes content. It describes a body of truth. That which is taught, didaskalion. That which is taught. The Scripture, then, is to deposit with you truth. It gives you a body of truth by which you are to think and act. That's basically it. The Scripture is a body of truth which is to control your thinking and your acting. And so as you study the Word of God, you accumulate that body of truth. And the more of that you accumulate, the more circumscribed to God's standard your behavior, your conduct becomes. But it starts with content. People, and I've said this for years, people cannot do what they do not know. They cannot function on principles they do not understand. They cannot live out non-existent truth. If you don't know it, you can't do it. And so, primarily the Scripture, then, is there to provide for the saved person a repository of truth, principles for life and thought. Paul says to Timothy, guard that deposit which is entrusted to you, that body of truth. Paul looked at apostolic doctrine, at that which God had taught him and which God had ordained that he pass on, as a body of truth to be given. He says in Acts chapter 20, I have not failed to declare unto you the whole counsel of God. I taught you night and day with tears. I taught you publicly. I taught you from house to house. He preached every weekend in the synagogue, always giving out truth in order that people might have a deposit of truth which would govern their life. And that truth is the same as God's Word. It says in John 17:17 that Jesus said, Thy Word is truth, to the Father. Thy Word is truth. I've always had that kind of that's almost an insatiable hunger in my own heart to understand God's Word. I have this hunger to understand it. I want to know what it means by what it says. I can read what it says. I want to know what it means by what it says. And that appetite, more than anything else in ministry, drives me to study. It compels me. It's the desire to know what God says. I want that body of truth. I don't want any holes. I don't want anything left out. Many people through the years of my ministry have come to me and said, well, if I had known that, I never would have done this. Well, if I knew that the Bible taught that, I wouldn't have done this. If I'd have known that, I never would have been in this mess. That's right. You want to know what the Scripture says. In fact, back in Hosea, do you remember what Hosea's indictment was? As God spoke through the prophet, chapter 4, he said, my people are destroyed for lack of what? Knowledge. Not lack of zeal, not lack of emotion, not lack of anything, but knowledge. They didn't know. And what they didn't know, they couldn't live. That's why you need to be in a place that teaches the Word of God. And you need to learn the Word of God. Systematic, faithful proclamation, declaration of God's truth is foundational to life. We must know God's truth. And so the Scripture gives it to us. It is useful for doctrine. It gives us our framework. In Exodus 24, I was just thinking where Moses came, recounted to the people all the words of the Lord and all the ordinances, and all the people answered with one voice and said, all the words which the Lord has spoken, we will do. That's the attitude. Moses gave them all the words of the Lord. They said, all the words of the Lord, we'll do. They didn't live up to it, but it was a nice thought. It ought to be our commitment too. We want to know all that God said, and all that God said we'll do. Why do you think in the Great Commission we are told to go and make disciples of all men, baptizing them and teaching them to observe all things whatsoever I have what? Commanded you. we have the tremendous responsibility of giving the deposit of truth. And that takes a long time. I've been asked a number of times why I stay so long in one church. Well, I haven't covered all the ground yet. There's a lot to cover. And I know sometimes we think we've learned it all, but that's not the case. And yet, on the other hand, there's a sense in which we know the principles of God's Word, which are illustrated a myriad of ways throughout Scripture. So we are accumulating an understanding that can guard us and guide us through life and seeing it repeated in different circumstances and different settings through Scripture. Men must know God's truth. Look at Matthew for a moment, chapter 22, just to stretch your thinking one more time in this regard. Matthew 22, verse 16, may be one of the most wonderful commendations of Christ ever given by unbelievers. The Pharisees came and tried to catch Jesus in his words, always trying to get him so they could eliminate him. They sent their disciples along with the Herodians, strange bedfellows. They said, "Teacher," I love this, "we know that you are truthful and teach the way of God in truth and defer to no one, for you are not partial to any." I guess secretly in my own heart, that would be what I would desire as a sometime when I go to the grave, somebody might say about me, "You're truthful, you teach the way of God in truth and defer to no one, for you're not partial to any." What integrity. What absolute and utter integrity. Jesus taught truthfully the way of God in truth and deferred to no one and was not partial to anyone. He couldn't be intimidated. He was committed to truth. What a commendation. He taught God's truth because that's what men needed to know. It wasn't always popular. See, we want to be committed to the truth, people, to building that body of truth that becomes the garrison that sets the walls up for our behavior, for the way we live life. We must be committed to truth. We must be committed to building that strength. In 2 Chronicles 34, it talks about Josiah. The king stood in his place, made a covenant before the Lord to walk after the Lord, to keep his commandments and his testimonies and his statutes with all his heart and with all his soul, to perform the words of the covenant written in this book. Boy, what a devoted man. What a devoted man. Let me tell you what he said again. To keep the commandments. First of all, he said to walk before the Lord or after the Lord, to keep the commandments, the testimonies, the statutes with all his heart, with all his soul, to perform the words of the covenant written in this book. I mean, that's where it starts in Christian living. That's what God is calling a people who commit themselves to the Word of God. Now, what is the practical implication of this? First of all, you have to know it, and then you have to what? Live it. But it starts with knowing it. I have an old Bible at home, and I have it open to this first chapter of Joshua. It sits right in the entrance to our home. When you walk in, it's the first thing you see. And it's open to these verses, Joshua 1, 7, and 8. "Only be strong and very courageous. Be careful to do according to all the law which Moses, my servant, commanded you. Do not turn from it to the right or to the left, so that you may have success wherever you go. This book of the law shall not depart from your mouth, but you shall meditate on it day and night, so that you may be careful to do according to all that is written in it. For then you will make your way prosperous, and then you will have success." Be careful to do all that is written in it. Every time you walk in or out of our house, I look at that, I'm reminded that I am responsible before God to do all that is written in that book. To do all that is written in that book. One, I have to know what's written in that book so that I can do it. So I'm committed to the fact that Scripture is the source of doctrine. It's the source of teaching. There's no other source. There is no other place to go, folks. It's all here in God's book. There are other helpful books that comment on this, that expand, elucidate, apply this. But this is it. Let me give it to you in form of an illustration. Ephesians chapter 6, and we'll just pull it together with this one. Ephesians chapter 6, verse 17, and here in the armor of the Christian, we have a vivid illustration, I think, of the matter of the Word of God and its place in the believer's life. Being armed here with our Christian armor to fight against Satan and his demons, described for us in verse 12, he gives all these elements of armor. Basically, they are all defensive. A helmet to protect us, a breastplate to protect us, a shield to protect us, a feet shod with a preparation that will protect us, allow us to hold our ground, so forth. And finally, you come to an offensive weapon in verse 17, which is the sword of the Spirit. Now, just to help you understand this, the sword is the word makaira in the Greek. The word ramphia has reference to a large sword, a big sword, 3-4 feet long even. And that's not the word used here. This is a dagger, somewhere around 6 inches or so, a small little precise weapon that had to be used in very, very precise manner in order to deliver a fatal blow. So the word of God, first of all, is to be used precisely. It is the sword of the Spirit, not the ramphia of the Spirit to be flailed around indiscriminately. You don't bash demons in the head with your huge Bible. The sword has to be used with tremendous discrimination, tremendous astuteness, tremendous care, tremendous skill. So he says the sword of the Spirit, and then he tells you what it is. It's the word of God, and instead of the word logos for word, he uses the Greek term rhema, which basically means a specific statement. A specific statement. It seems to be that he is trying to emphasize here that you use the scripture with precision. You use the specific statement like a small dagger thrust into a vital area with great dexterity. It isn't the sense that I have the sword of the Spirit because I own a Bible. You could own a lot of Bibles and not have the sword of the Spirit unless you know how to use those specific statements of scripture which apply at specific points of temptation with precision. That's the issue. The sword of the Spirit is a precision weapon, and it is used with precision to be applied to given situations with precision. And that is why Paul said to Timothy, study or be diligent to show yourself approved unto God, a workman that needs not to be ashamed, rightly dividing the word of truth. You must understand it. You must know how to cut it straight. You must know how to properly interpret and apply it so that you can use the sword. I see myself as a teacher of God's word, endeavoring to give you the sword at every point. You may know the specific statement of God about a lot of things, but maybe you don't know the specific statement of God about a lot of other things. So if you're attacked in that area, you've got no ability to use that weapon because you don't know that specific statement. The challenge in learning God's word is to master those truths which give you the deposit so that you have the sword at every point, and wherever Satan may attack you, you can pull that thing out and use it with precision because you know precisely what the word of God has to say. The master illustration of this comes, I believe, in the temptation of Jesus. Do you realize that when Jesus was tempted on those three occasions by the devil, that every time the devil tempted him, he answered with what? Scripture. He quoted Deuteronomy, a passage out of Deuteronomy. Jesus didn't have to do that. Jesus did not have to quote Scripture. He could have said something and it would have become Scripture. He did not have to quote Scripture. Why did he do that? He was giving us a what? A pattern. He was giving us an example. He was giving us a means to understand how to deal with temptation. It was Jesus' spiritual secret, if you will, to borrow a somewhat popular thought. It was letting us in to the heart of Christ and how he dealt with the enemy as the pattern for how we are to deal. And in each case, when the temptation came, Jesus quoted a verse that was a direct rebuttal to that temptation. He had the sword. And he could use that thing with precision to strike a fatal blow. And in essence, that's what we are to do. And that's what happens when the word of God is imbibed and taken in. And when you have the sword, you can use the sword. And you can use it with precision. In any given situation, you become potentially a victor if you apply that which you have. So the word of God, the scripture, is useful. It's useful for salvation. It's useful for doctrine. And God wants to bring that word into our lives as believers, constantly, systematically, repeatedly, so that the word of Christ will dwell in us, what? Richly, abundantly, superabundantly, so that we're literally dominated, saturated, filled with the word, so that our mind is renewed with the word, in order that we may possess the sword, in order that we may think and act in accord with God's truth. What is the work of the word? To save, to teach. And it always accomplishes its purpose when it's mixed with a believing, receiving heart. And I trust yours is that kind of heart. You can't stop here because we don't always respond to the word the way we ought to. So the word also has a ministry of reproof and a ministry of correction and a ministry of instruction, which involves chastening. We'll get into that next time. Let's bow together in prayer. We thank you for that truth in Deuteronomy 8:3 that every word of God is bread. Father, we thank you for this word which is indeed bread, which feeds us. Lord, we want to say thank you that the word came to us and was mixed with faith because you prepared our hearts by your sovereign grace. We thank you for that life-giving word. And Father, we thank you too for the deposit of truth, that doctrine which guards our thinking and our acting. We thank you for the fact that you've given us not only the book, but you've given us the indwelling teacher, the illuminator, the very author of the book. What a thought that we should not only possess the book, but have living in us the one who wrote it. Oh, Lord, no wonder we don't need to trust men, but we have an anointing from thee to teach us all things. Help us, Lord, who have been saved by the power of the word, to be built up by its power, to be nourished in the words of faith, good teaching. Help us to allow the word of Christ to dwell in us richly so that we have the outflow of all those wonderful things described in Colossians 3. Help us to have that mind renewed. Help us to be able to think on things pure and lovely and just and good, things in the word. May we respond to the injunction of Joshua 1 to never, ever let our minds depart from your word. May we, like the people of old, like Josiah, make a covenant to walk after the Lord, to keep his law and his testimonies and his statutes all the days of our life. Thank you that you've given us the content to govern life. You've given us the content to defeat Satan. You've given us all we need. We thank you that the word will accomplish its work in us who receive it. For Jesus' sake, amen.
13: You're listening to Grace to You, the Bible teaching ministry of John MacArthur. John's current study is called The Transforming Power of Scripture. Now, friend, while you can build confidence in the truth of the Bible by looking at scientific, historical, and archaeological evidence, something John is making clear in this study is that the most convincing evidence of the Bible's reliability comes from the Bible itself. We asked John to explain why he believed that, and here's what he said.
14: The most convincing evidence of the Bible's authority is the Bible itself. It is its own best defense. To any person who studies the Bible, I mean studies it diligently and faithfully, digs down in the Word of God, the divine nature of Scripture will become absolutely apparent. Absolutely apparent. Of course, that is if you're a believer. If you're a non-believer, Bible's clear. The natural man understands not the things of God, their foolishness to him. But for a believer, the Bible is its own defense. The Bible is like a lion. You don't defend a lion. You open the cage and let it out. It can defend itself. Understanding Scripture makes Scripture believable. The more you study the Bible, the more it validates itself. After 50-plus years of studying the Bible verse by verse, I am more convinced today than I've ever been, and I've always been fully convinced that this is the Word of God. It never falls short. The Bible contains everything you need to know, and it contains its own defense.
13: 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And to help build your confidence in Scripture, we want to send you a free booklet by John called God's Sufficient Word. 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
22: 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It's the focus of our most treasured songs and hymns, the greatness of God. Today, Dr. David Jeremiah takes us to the book of Job to illustrate how God demonstrates his greatness. To share today's message, How Big Is Your God? Here's David.
23: One of the reasons we practice worship is that we never lose sight of God's majesty and the magnificent nature of who God is. In the book of Job, there is an interaction between Job and God, a discussion, a presentation about the magnificence of God. It's a wonderful text, and it's a reminder to us that when we have problems, when they seem big, our God is always bigger. We trust Him. He's able to do above and beyond all that we can ask or think. All of this on the weekend edition of Turning Point, coming up right now. As we begin this message today, I want to ask you this question. What kind of God do you have? That's especially important in the days in which we live. It isn't that God changes sizes, but it is that we, in our appreciation of God, have either a high view of God or a very low view of God. I don't know about the rest of you, but in the world in which I live today, I need a big God. I don't need a puny little wimp of a God. I need a God who is able to do above and beyond all that I can ever ask or think. While I don't necessarily agree with Elihu's approach to Job's friends and to Job, and while he is a little bit arrogant, I do appreciate the fact that as I read the words of Elihu, if he had been that day preaching in the Princeton Chapel, I think Robert Dick Wilson would have said to him, Elihu, you have a big God. You're a big Godder. As we begin this lesson in the 34th chapter, Elihu begins with a plea to those who are going to listen to him that they pay attention. He's going to begin immediately by talking to the three men who've already addressed Job, Eliphaz, Bildad, and Zophar. So in the first four verses we read, Elihu further answered and said, hear my words, you wise men. Give ear to me, you who have knowledge, for the ear tests words as the palate tastes food. Let us know among ourselves what is good. As we listen to Elihu, we can pick up a little of his arrogance. He commends himself sort of in a backhanded way. He tells those who are listening to him teach that they're wise and great in understanding. I mean, what kind of man does that make him? He's the teacher of the wise and the understanding. Even goes so far as to say, if you listen carefully, you'll notice that my words are as tasty as a good morsel of food. Yes, he did have a bit of an edge to him, a little bit of arrogance. But he's going to do something in his address to these men and to Job that is very valuable. He's going to defend God's justice, and he's going to encourage Job to look to God with the eye of faith. The first question that he wants to answer for Job and for all of us is this. It's a question you've asked, perhaps not in these terms. And here's the question. Is the God we serve a just God? Perhaps if I rephrased it like this, it would help. Is the God we serve a fair God? Is God fair? Earlier in his discussions with the three men who had come to help him, Job had denied the justice of God. In fact, here in verse 5, Elihu even reminds Job of that. He says, for Job has said, I am righteous, and God has taken away my justice. Earlier in the book, back for instance in chapter 19, verses 6 and 7, Job cried aloud, there is no justice. In chapter 27, verse 2, he said, God has taken away my justice. Job felt that he had been treated as a sinner when he wasn't a sinner. and that God wouldn't give him an opportunity even to explain himself, which he did not understand. And Job believed the only way he can reconcile what was going on in his life and the absence of any word from God was that God had just not treated him fairly. Please remember, friends, we look at this book from the perspective of the first two chapters. We know about the deal that Satan made with God concerning Job, but Job doesn't know that. He's never been told what's going on. He knows he's lived a life of integrity. He's not violated his relationship with Almighty God, but all of these bad things have happened to him. He's lost his family. He's lost his wealth. He's lost the admiration of his wife, and his friends trash him. And all of his days he sits on an ash heap outside of the city with boils from the top of his head to the sole of his feet. And all this is going on and nobody says, Job, let me explain to you what's happening in your life. Not a word. Remember, from chapter 2 until the end of the book, not a word from God. So Job figures, you know what, this isn't fair. That's what I'd be thinking, probably, wouldn't you? This is not fair. God, I've done everything you've told me to do. I've lived up to your standard. I've been a good husband, a good father, raised a bunch of good kids. And look at what's happened to me. It's not fair. God, you are not just. And Elihu says, let me help you with that, Job. Let me defend the justice of God. And in this chapter, he begins by presenting three arguments in defense of God's judgment. First of all, verses 10 through 15, he tells Job this, and Job's friends, he says to them, if God is not just, he is not God. If God is not just, he is not God. Look at verse 10, chapter 34. Therefore, listen to me, you men of understanding. Far be it from God to do wickedness and from the Almighty to commit iniquity. Verse 12, surely God will never do wickedly, nor will the Almighty pervert justice. Do you remember back in the book of Genesis when Abraham was pleading for Lot, pleading for Sodom and Gomorrah? In chapter 18 of Genesis, verse 25, he made this statement. He said, shall not the judge of all the earth do right? Absolutely. Warren Wiersbe writes that if God is truly God, then he is perfect. And if he is perfect, he cannot do wrong. An unjust God, said Wiersbe, is as unthinkable as a square circle or a round triangle. God is always true to his righteous character, and he can never act in contradiction to it. 31 times in the book of Job, God is called the Almighty. And the possibility that the Almighty God of the universe could do wrong and deny Job the justice that he deserved, it's just not possible in the realm of Elihu's thinking. So he says, first of all, you guys, let me tell you what I know. If you say God is not just, if God is unjust, he can't be God. For us, if you think God is unfair, let me just put you straight. If you think God is unfair, then you don't have a God, because an unfair God is no God at all. Then he goes on to say, now let me say something else about this matter of the justice of God. If God is not just, he cannot be God. And secondly, if God is not just, he can't even govern. Verse 16, he says, if you have understanding, hear this. Listen to the sound of my words. Should one who hates justice govern? Do you want an unjust governor in this world? Of course not. We've dealt with that in the past, maybe some of it even now. But you don't want an unjust God in heaven. And what Job and his friends are being told by Elihu is this. Don't say that the problem you have is that God is unjust. Because if he's not a just God, first of all, he can't even be God. And if he could be God and he were unjust, he couldn't govern. Elihu shifts his attention away from Job's three friends now. And we know this because the Hebrew words are in the singular instead of the plural. And he says to Job, Job, if God who rules the world is unjust, there would be no order, no harmony, and everything would just fall apart. So get rid of that idea. You don't have an unjust God. If he were unjust, he couldn't be God. And if he were unjust and he were God, he couldn't govern. So there's two things you need to remember. And then finally, he says to him, beginning in verse 21 of chapter 34, if God is unjust, then he's not good. He says, you say that God is unjust. If that is true, it's got to be one of two things. He's unjust because He cannot see what's going on, so he doesn't know what to do. Or he sees what's going on, and for some reason he doesn't choose to tell us. He does something that doesn't seem like it should be done. Now, here's the problem. You see, in our realm today, a human judge hears a case, and because of his human limitations, he makes the best decision that he can. And let's face it, sometimes he's wrong. But Job wanted to present his case before God, and God wouldn't let Job come. But the honest problem is this: what could Job contribute to God's knowledge of his case? Because God already knew everything anyway. Job says, let me have a moment with God so I can tell him what's going on. Hello? God already knows what's going on. He's the perfect judge. And notice in this text, it tells us why he's such a perfect judge. First of all, he sees everything. Verses 21 and 22, his eyes are on the ways of man, and he sees all his steps. There's no darkness nor shadow of death where the workers of iniquity may hide themselves. Elihu says, you know, don't think about sneaking up on God with some new information. God sees everything. Not only that, God knows everything. Notice verse 23. For he need not further consider a man, that he should go before God in judgment. He breaks in pieces mighty men without inquiry, sets others in their place. Therefore, he knows their works and overthrows them in their might, and they are crushed. When God puts a man on trial, listen to me carefully, he never has to cross-examine him. When God puts a man on trial, he already knows what is in man. He's not obligated to conduct an inquiry. He doesn't have to go gather more information. God's knowledge is not skewed like man's. He judges with perfect wisdom and knowledge. He knows us as we are. He knows us better than we know ourselves. Psalm 139 puts it this way: O Lord, you have searched me and known me. You know my sitting down and my rising up. You understand my thought while it's afar off. You comprehend my path and my lying down. You are acquainted with all my ways. There is not a word on my tongue, O Lord, that you know it altogether. You say, well, Pastor Jeremiah, that's pretty good information to know about old Job. It's pretty good information for us to know about ourselves. While we may not be in Job's situation, we are all one of these days, one way or the other, going to stand before the judge of all the earth. Now, let me just explain to you what I mean by that. If you're not a Christian here today, if you've never accepted Jesus Christ as your Savior, at the end of time on this earth, you will stand before God at what they call the white throne judgment. It's a fearful, awful moment when it is too late for you to become a Christian. And the judgment is simply the passing of the sentence of eternal death upon your soul. For you will live forever outside of the presence of God. Well, you say, Pastor, I sure am glad I'm a Christian. I don't have to worry about that. Amen. Me too. But there's another judgment in the Bible, and some of you know about it. It's called the Bema Seat, or the judgment seat of Christ. That judgment occurs right after the rapture. And when you come before that judgment, you're a Christian. Your sin's already dealt with. You won't have to deal with your sin. But the Bible says we're going to stand before the Lord and give an account of the things we have done in the flesh since we have been Christians. Now, not our sins, but our service. Have we served the Lord? Have we honored him with the gifts that he has given us? Sometimes I think this, and maybe you think this too. I've tried to serve the Lord the best I can. But knowing what I know about the deception of the human heart, sometimes I wonder if I've ever done anything for God with a totally pure and undiluted motive. Have you ever had that thought? Because even in our best moments when we're serving God, sometimes we have a personal agenda. Sometimes we have a hidden motive. The Bible says when we stand before God someday, he's going to look at all the things we've done. He will not only see the work we have done, but he will see the reason why we have done what we have done. And that ought to drive us to our knees more than it does. God sees everything, and he knows everything. And the Bible says he judges everything. Verse 26, he strikes them as wicked men in the open sight of others because they turn back on him. They would not consider any of his ways. Since God sees the depths of the heart and understands the thoughts of the mind, we cannot say that God is unjust when he judges us. He knows us more than we know ourselves. And he holds the whole world in his hands. And since all of these things are true, Elihu wants to know how Job can feel justified in continuing to question God and demand that God give an account for his actions. You don't go to the most powerful one in the world and make any demands about anything. And he says to Job, you need to remember, my friend, that the God you are questioning knows everything there is to know about you. Are you a man of integrity? Yes. Have you cursed God and asked to die? No. But in between those two things, there's a lot of room for Job to give an account. Not only does God judge everything, but he controls everything. Listen to this, verse 31. For has anyone said to God, I have borne chastening, I will

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2: What God demands of us is unconditional surrender, completely giving up the right to run our own lives. This is what God seeks from us, and He will not accept any other basis for a relationship with Him. You cannot change God's mind about what He has declared in His Word. So we have here a denial of the justice of God, a defense of the justice of God, and then in the 35th chapter, we have a description of the justice of God. And I'm just going to cover this quickly so you can just put it in your notes and you can think about it later. But this is incredible theology, incredible truth. Number one, God's justice is not affected by our words. Verses 1 through 3, chapter 35. Moreover, Elihu answered and said, "Do you think this is right? Do you say my righteousness is more than God's? For you say, what advantage will it be to you? What profit shall I have more than if I had sinned?" And once again, Elihu is instructing Job, and he's actually saying to Job that no matter what he may have said or not have said, it doesn't make any difference to the character of God. Listen to me. God's justice is not affected by our words. God is just because it's His nature to be just. He is just whether my words match up to that or not. I can say anything I want, and it has no impact at all on the justice of God. Because His justice is who He is. It's a part of His character. It's a part of His nature. You do not have, nor do I have, the power with the words of my mouth to change the nature of God. That's what Elihu was saying to Job. Job apparently thought if he said God was unjust, he'd get a hearing. God isn't going to be affected by what you say. Number two, God isn't affected by our works. In verses 4 through 8, "I will answer you and your companions with you. Look to the heavens and see, and behold the clouds, they are higher than you. If you sin, what do you accomplish against Him? Or if your transgressions are multiplied, what do you do to Him? If you are righteous, what do you give Him? Or what does He receive from your hand? Your wickedness affects a man such as you, and your righteousness a son of man." Elihu says, "Job, why don't you just look up in heaven for a moment? You see how far the clouds are up there and how far they are above where we are? That's how far God is from you." Job, do you actually think that something you do can change who God is? Do you think that by your rebellion, you can make God different? Do you think by your righteousness, you can make Him different? Elihu is not saying that good works do not have merit. He is saying that our works, whether they're good or evil, cannot change the nature of God. God cannot change for the better because He's perfect, and He cannot change for the worse because He's holy. So do what you do, say what you say. You'll have to deal with it, but it doesn't have anything to do with who God is. Don't say God is unfair, because if He's unfair, He can't be God. And you can say it, but it doesn't make any difference. Every time I preach the gospel, someone will say to me, "Well, Pastor Jeremiah, I just need you to know, I just don't happen to believe that." And I've gotten bold here lately and said, "You know what? You may not believe it, but that doesn't make it untrue." We sort of have the idea that, well, if I don't believe it, then I don't have to believe it. Well, it's true whether you believe it or not. And if you don't understand that now, there will come a day when you will understand it very clearly. The truth is the truth whether we believe it or not. God is just whether we accept it or not. It makes no difference what we do or what we say. God is who He is, and He's not changeable. He is the immutable, unchanging God of the universe. God's justice is not affected by our words or our works, and it's not affected by our ways. Notice verses 9 and 10. "Because of the multitude of oppressions, they cry out. They cry out for help because of the arm of the mighty. But no one says, where is God my maker who gives songs in the night?" And the second question he asks is the God we serve a great God? Because you see, Job, in his questioning about what's happening in his own life, has come to the conclusion that either God is unjust and won't help him, or God is just maybe not able to help him. So Elihu's going to help him understand the greatness of God.

0: Now, I've chosen some passages, and I'm going to give you the key verses, and you can write those down in your notes, and then I'm going to read just two passages, and then we're going to be finished. The God we serve is a great God. How do we know that? Job 36, 26. Behold, God is great, and we do not know him. The theme of this section is that God is great and that his ways are beyond our understanding. He is omnipotent. He is eternal. He is all wise. We human beings divide knowledge into categories and theories, but God, who spreads the clouds out like a blanket, holds lightning bolts in his hands, he shatters our categories and he confounds our theories. What is there about God that is great? First of all, the mind of God is great. Job 36, 5. Behold, God is mighty, but despises no one. He is mighty in strength of understanding. Job 36, 22, who teaches God? Job 37, 16, he is perfect in knowledge. The Lord is great in understanding. His knowledge is infallible. Therefore, anything that deviates from what he says is false. We should never start with our thoughts, our opinions, our feelings. We must always start with the mind of God. Not only that, but the mercy of God is great. Job 36, 6, he does not preserve the life of the wicked, but gives justice to the oppressed. Job 36, 15, he delivers the poor in their affliction and opens their ears in oppression. Have you ever had the Lord use oppression to get your attention and open your ear? That's what he does sometimes. He brings things into our lives so that we'll start listening to him. We get pretty hard-headed sometimes, and God has to get our attention. The mind of God is great. The mercy of God is great. Notice thirdly, the might of God is great. Chapter 36, verse 5, behold, God is mighty. Chapter 37, verse 5, he does great things which we cannot comprehend. And that's what Elihu was saying. The God we serve is great. His mind is great. His mercy is great. His might is great. And finally, his majesty is great. Notice verse 4, chapter 37. He thunders with his majestic voice. Verse 22, with God is awesome majesty. Leave it up to a child's book to help us grab this. Title of the book is the blue whale the biggest thing there is? And it was written by Robert Wells, who takes us from a size we can grasp to one that we can't. Let this truth get in your heart as we close. Here's what Robert Wells wrote in this children's book. The largest animal on earth is the blue whale. Just the flippers on its tail are bigger than most animals on the earth. But a blue whale isn't anywhere near as big as a mountain. If you put 100 blue whales in a blue whale jar, you could put millions of blue whale jars inside a hollowed out Mount Everest. But Mount Everest isn't anywhere near as big as the Earth. If you stacked 100 Mount Everest on top of one another, it would be just a whisker on the face of the Earth. And the Earth isn't anywhere as big as the Sun. You could fit 1 million Earths inside the Sun. But the Sun, which is a medium-sized star, isn't anywhere near as big as a red supergiant star called Antares. 50 million of our suns could fit inside Antares. But Antares isn't anywhere near as big as the Milky Way galaxy. Billions of stars, including supergiants like Antares, as well as countless comets and asteroids, make up the Milky Way galaxy. But the Milky Way galaxy isn't anywhere near as big as the universe. And there are billions of other galaxies in the universe. And yet, filled with billions of galaxies, the universe looks almost empty. The distances from one galaxy to another are so far beyond our comprehension and imagination, we do not know how to explain it. And the creator of it all is God, who with a word spoke it all into being. Who is present everywhere in this universe and beyond, and who upholds it all with his mighty power. How great is our God, and greatly to be praised. And I ask you again today, my friends, is a God that great able to help you with your stuff right now? Is he? You see, what we do when we get in a situation like we're in, we start focusing on our stuff, and we get our eyes off of God. You know, there's a great story in the Old Testament that happened in Kadesh Barnea when the spies were sent into the land. And, you know, the majority report came back and they said, man, we've looked at all these giants in here and we're like grasshoppers before them. We can't do this. But there were two dudes named Joshua and Caleb who came out of there and they said, we are well able to do this. Our God will help us. And the difference, let me just tell you what the difference was. The majority came out of Canaan and they saw their problems in relationship to themselves and the other giants. Joshua and Caleb came out and they saw the giants in comparison to God. So how do you get to where Joshua and Caleb were? You have to have a big God. You have to see God high and lifted up. You have to elevate God. He doesn't need to be improved upon. We just need to improve our ability to comprehend him. And when we see God in his holy, high, and lifted up, we look at our problems and we say, God, one day you spoke and the whole world came into being. I know my problem is really big to me right now, but it's nothing for you. So I want to ask you, God, to help me with my problem. And I know you are able to do it. That's what we need to come. We need to come with confidence that the God we serve is not taken by surprise by all the stuff we're going through. And he wants so desperately to have a relationship with you so that he can not only be your Savior and your God, but he can be your friend and your guide. My friend, I would not want to be alive on planet Earth today and not have a relationship with the great God of the universe. I am insufficient for these things, but I have a God who is able. And he is willing to come into your life, whoever you may be or wherever you may be, and make a difference that only God can make. So I worship him today, and I honor him today.
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10: Welcome to Focus on the Family's weekend broadcast. We hope the following program will challenge you and encourage you in your faith journey. What comes to mind when you think of home? Today on Focus on the Family with Jim Daly, we're talking about practical ways that you can bring more peace and joy and connection into your home. I'm John Fuller, and thanks for joining us.
11: I like that idea of peace and connection. You know, Gene and I, we have visitors to the house now and again, but it's nice to live in a home of shalom,
12: yes,
11: God's peace, and you feel it, and that's something to aim at. And today's guest is going to help us to better understand that. It's good to think that through before the chaos happens.
12: Yes.
11: That way we won't react in a way that would be unpleasing or displeasing to the Lord. So stick with us. This is going to be a great discussion on bringing that kind of peace to your home and allowing your kids to experience it as well.
10: Mm-hmm. Yeah, and Jessica Smart is an author and mom of three. She's written a really remarkable book for parents. It's called Come On Home, A Grace-Filled Guide to Raising a Family Who Loves and Likes Each Other.
11: Okay, that's it right there.
10: It's a great
11: likes title. Each other.
10: Yeah, and you can learn more about Jessica and this book at our website.
11: Okay, really? A family that loves and likes each other? Jessica, is that possible?
13: I mean, that's the goal, right? That's what we're going
11: to. That is the goal.
13: Yeah.
11: It's a good goal.
13: Yes. I feel like I was the recipient of this. My grandmother did an amazing job of just raising. I'm closer to my cousins than probably some people are to their siblings. And then my immediate family, we live on a family compound. Farm compound, you can call it what you want.
11: We like the word farm.
13: Yes.
11: Compound sounds a little restrictive.
13: A little weird. You're right. Yes. But my parents live there, and my two sisters, we've got 10 grandkids running around, lots of cats and dogs and horses, and it really is a very special and unusual thing. A lot of people are like, you guys like each other that much that you're there all the time? And it's not that there's not conflict. There certainly is. But there is this deep sense of we like being together. And as you were saying, Jim, that it's a safe place. The world right now is so crazy. And just the culture that we're raising kids in, it's just such a gift for them to have that soft place to land. Mm.
11: You know, not everyone can do that. I get it. You know, there's people that live in cities and, you know, suburbs. And that sounds like a really unique environment. You know, your grandmother, I want to dig in a little bit more because your grandmother's story is certainly an interesting one. But she lived in a double-wide trailer, right?
13: Exactly. In earthly terms, she had nothing. She died and had very little money. She was a bookkeeper for their family horse farm, but she died with a legacy.
11: Yeah.
13: And so many of us, her grandkids and then great-grandkids, know Jesus because of her and what she did. And we knew that she loved us. Family was the most important thing to her. So I have that role model, and my mom was that too. Yeah, it is just such a gift we can give our kids.
11: So the kids grew up, your mom and siblings, right, from that household. But your grandma said something to you and to the other grandkids all the time, which was the title of the book, Come On Home, right? How did she stress that to you guys?
13: Yeah, my mom, actually.
11: Was that your mom?
13: Yes, my mom. And that was just a phrase that she would often throw out, you know, if life was hard or you had a lot you were dealing with, just come on home and we'll figure it out. Come on home. And that has just been kind of the theme of our childhood, is that home is that safe place, that you're accepted, you're loved. The world out there might be throwing nonsense at you, but come on home and we'll figure it out. And so that's what I'm seeking to model to my own kids,
11: too. Yeah, what a great legacy again. Yeah. I mean, what a beautiful attitude. Come on home, we'll figure out what we can do together. I love that. Mm-hmm. I'm going to start using that with my boys because they're in that place right now in their 20s where we need those conversations from time to time. Oh, come on home and we'll talk about it, right? Mm-hmm. I like that. Speaking of that, when your kids were a little smaller, things were maybe chaotic, more chaotic then. That tends to be the case with smaller kids. Moms tend to feel that burnout. But you hit a point, you're doing vacation Bible school, you're doing all these things. Maybe in many ways, like so many moms, you're trying to find that worth in being the best mom you could be, the best wife you could be, and you're really busy doing all these activities. But what happened in that case for you when you hit the wall?
13: Well, I think moms today feel this pressure to do so many things in so many different arenas.
11: Yeah.
13: You know, we have to work out and our houses have to be great and we have to be volunteering and doing all the stuff. And we can't. And when I look at my mom and my grandmother, what they did was home. And they were able to do that well. And certainly there's nothing wrong with having hobbies or interests or working out. But I, at that point that you were referencing, was just so many things on my plate. While I'm raising little kids, while I'm, you know, nursing a baby, my son had severe life-threatening allergies, and I'm trying to feed him and keep him alive, and taking all these volunteer roles. And so it was just a complete state of burnout. And I think my point, and what I've slowly learned, is, you know, there's that analogy of putting in the big rocks first. You can fit everything in if you put the big rocks in first. And I literally have a piece of paper in my office that says, here are the big rocks. Love the Lord. Be a good daughter. Raise your kids. Be a good wife. Spend time with God. Keep my body healthy. Those are the big rocks. And then the smaller rocks are all of those other bonuses that I can fit in if I have the margin and the bandwidth. And so my clarion call, I hope, to moms is, that all these things we're putting on ourselves, especially the young moms. When you are a young mom, sometimes it is all you can do to just raise babies. And it feels like such a long period of time, but it is not. You know, we have the rest of our lives to do those big dreams and do the traveling and whatever. It's just such a short period of time that we have little ones in the home.
11: So what was that, I guess, revelation that caught your attention? Because I would think every mom listening that's taxed to the max is going, yeah, but what do I do to wind it down a little bit?
13: For sure.
11: That's the secret. So what page number is that on in your book?
13: Right, no, exactly.
11: But what is that? What is that thing? So moms are listening and going, yeah, I'm right there now. What do they do?
13: I stumbled on the book Essentialism, which is not a Christian book per se, but his main point is strip your life down to what only you can do. There's a limit to what you can do, which seems like it should be obvious, but it's not to us. So he made a list of all the things you were doing, and then what can only you do on that list? What is essential to your list?
11: Yeah.
13: So
11: I think even that definition could be hard. I mean, because I can do a lot. Mm-hmm. But that's not the point. It's not how much can you do. It's what is healthy to do.
13: Yes.
11: And then what can you do at that time to concentrate on those things that continue to make you healthy.
13: But as I said again, and you guys can probably testify to this, that period when you have kids in the home is really actually pretty short. It feels so long.
11: Yeah.
13: What do they say? It's the longest days and the shortest years of your life.
11: Right.
13: It feels that way, but it's over in a blink. And I'm now at that midway point. I have two teenage sons and then an 11-year-old daughter, and I can see it.
11: Yeah.
13: The window is closing.
11: It's coming.
13: Yes. So I feel this now. I understand what I didn't in those early years, which was I will have time to do the rest of those things.
11: Yeah.
13: Right now, my purpose is with my children. And you spoke about my grandmother and strong families. That's the theme of this book, is building strong families. I basically just did a ton of research. I interviewed people. I did book research. What are the common themes of those awesome families? Like, we all know those families that are just, you know, amazing. And I kind of boiled it down. We can unpack it as we go on. But one of the points is, and this was just my research, that strong families have one person, at least one person, that has made the family their highest priority. And I saw that to be true in my own family as well. A lot of people said to my mom, like, you should get out more. You should have hobbies. You should have friends. And I kind of look back now. She's got this wonderful life with her grandkids and her daughters on the same lane, I think, which, again, to your point, is not everyone. But I think it worked out for her in the end.
11: Yeah.
13: You know, maybe she should have had other stuff. But this was a theme I saw, that one person saying, the family is important. This is going to be my thing that I'm going to do. And that was my mother.
11: Yeah.
13: My dad was...
11: But you're making choices in that. And I think,
13: exactly.
11: You know, the one thing that all of us get trapped in is we, you know, get a certain identity, a certain comfort from the things we accomplish, the things we do.
13: Yes.
11: It gives us a sense that we're a good person, that we're doing the right things. And I think for a lot of women, that's very important, especially... You know, if they're working at home, let's call it that. It is a big job. Mm-hmm. But they're at home and husband's going off and doing, you know, his work, and he comes home at whatever time in the evening. And, you know, you can feel like I'm not as significant as people around me.
13: Yes. And I can't speak to what the Lord's calling is for everyone. That's what's so cool, is he's uniquely gifted us and put us in homes and passions and all of those things. But I do think, I was talking to a friend, literally what you're saying, Jim, she kind of is like, I'm not doing enough. I have four kids, but I'm not involved in it. I'm not doing anything of importance. And I kind of pitched to her, like, aren't so many ministries out there and organizations simply filling in gaps of where the family didn't do what I believe God created it to do. Not all ministries, but so many are stepping in where family didn't do what God created it to do. And so when we do family well, and of course there's no formula, it's not a vending machine, but when we invest in our kids, we build healthy people that can go out into the world and give and serve. And they're not crippled by trauma. I mean, I'm sure my kids will have some counseling, but maybe just not as much as they might have otherwise. So to do that right is a huge, significant purpose.
11: Yeah.
13: To equip children to go out in the world healthy. I'm able to do so much because someone took the time to give me a healthy childhood.
11: Well, that's all buttressed by the research. I mean, there's a new report I read this morning of some research that came out that said a child will do far better in every category if they're coming from biological mom and dad loving home. I mean, they are doing so much better, finishing school, they're not doing drugs, that kind of thing. They're not doing at-risk behavior at the same rate as their peers who have more home struggles. That's a good goal. Mm-hmm. And I so appreciate the emphasis that you're putting on this.
12: 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And we're talking today on Focus on the Family with Jim Daly, with Jessica Smart, and we're covering just some of the wonderful content in her book, Come On Home, A Grace-Filled Guide to Raising a Family Who Loves and Likes Each Other. 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
11: Jessica, you dedicate a whole chapter in your book to time, and I totally agree with that. I mean, that's kind of one of those big rocks you were talking about, right? But speak to that idea of dedicating time, recognizing that time. You've kind of touched on it, but I want to go a little deeper with the fragility of that. You look up, and it's over.
13: It is overwhelming. And I don't want to cast a bunch of guilt on parents as like, here's one more thing you need to do.
11: Oh, I do. No, I'm kidding.
13: Yes, exactly. But all good relationships take time. And some of that time is just boredom time. You know, I think about before iPhones were invented and we went on car trips and you were just together. Like, what did we even do? We just sat and talked and played dumb games. And that's where true friendship is forged, in those moments. So a family needs time to develop itself, to develop relationships. And I think one of the big enemies of that, to be perfectly frank, is sports. The other, of course, is technology and phones. But
11: that sports analogy was a good one. You had your two boys going separate directions, right?
13: Exactly. And I look back, it's fine. I mean, you know, sports in general are great for kids. There's tons of research about that. And we do have our teen boys playing sports, I think, especially our kids homeschool. And so as they get into the teen years, having that outlet is important, but it's starting earlier and earlier where parents are, you know, opting in, spending so much money and every weekend away playing these tournaments that I think surely there are kids good enough in your own town to be playing. You don't need to be driving 4 hours away, but this is the culture, and not only within the, you know, outside culture, but in the church, it's very common. And I think it's quite detrimental to families. And
11: so how do you process that? I mean, this is a good example. Thankfully, our boys didn't do that, so we didn't have that struggle. But for those families like yours, where you have two boys in soccer or whatever it might be, but they're going literally different directions is what you described. And your husband took one of your boys and you took the other boy and you'd go off on, you know, these excursions in different directions. How does a family say, okay, we want to pull this in a bit? The kids may be disappointed. They also may be elated.
13: They were. That's the crazy thing.
11: Yeah. So how do you manage that practically?
13: Well, there's no, you know, one size fits all. And God is so good and gives wisdom to us when we ask. He promises that. And we've never seen him not show up and give us direction.
11: Yeah.
13: But I talk in the book about different questions to kind of process this. So the interest question is like, does your kid actually really want to do this thing? Because like you said, we realized our kids got cut at one point and one kid broke a bone. They were not even that devastated.
11: Yeah.
13: We thought this is going to be, they're going to be so upset. They were like, oh well, season's over. So really thinking through like, is my kid into this or is it just me thinking they should quote unquote do this? And I think we have to ask ourselves as parents a tough question and say, am I getting something out of this? Is it fun for me to see my kid be successful? Because that's maybe never a guiding principle to make a decision on is what it's giving me as a parent.
11: That's probably your first check.
13: Exactly.
11: Should be. Your first flag should be.
13: But it's fun to see your kids successful and everybody tell you, you know, oh, they're so great, even if it's not, they're nine and, you know, whatever. But two other questions real quick to ask yourselves is the mealtime question. You know, is this activity allowing us to live out our values for family meals, whatever those are, or is it interfering with that? Because meals have been shown over and over to be so important. And then the second question is the whole family. I've seen also that some of the younger siblings or older get kind of dragged along as they're watching a different successful sibling go on their little adventures. And that's, again, not helpful for the family. So looking and saying, yeah, it may be great for this kid. And we've made several decisions where it was like, this particular kid may have really thrived. But there's more here to the story, bud. But isn't that an important life lesson, right? If we're raising kids that think the whole family is about them, they're not going to make terrific husbands or wives later on, right?
11: That's a good
13: point.
11: Part
13: of it is learning the whole family works together cohesively. Mm. Yeah. So those are just some questions to talk through about sports or whatever the activity is. It doesn't need to be sports.
12: Yeah. Now, Jessica, earlier you mentioned in the book that your son is somewhat of a unicorn in that he doesn't have a phone or didn't have a phone at age 15. And that's great for you, but somebody's thinking, well, my kids have phones. So how do we manage this? How do I take care of this?
13: Yeah, I would say two things. Number one, I have a fancy parenting philosophical phrase called back the bus up. And that means it is never too late. So they may have phones, but they don't need to keep having them. And I think parents just need to be encouraged that if there's something off in the family, you can come to your child. You are the parent. And you can say, I made a mistake here. I realized that I did something and we are going to right the situation. And that is so hard. But if there's a parent listening right now that has allowed something, particularly a technology, into the home that they don't feel good about, they, through the Holy Spirit's strength, they can back that bus up and make changes in the family. So that's number one. Number two is, if you're on the fence about bringing a technology into the home, please wait as long as you can. There is so much data to wait as long as you possibly can. And to your point, when I wrote this, my son was 15. He's now 16, almost 17, and he's driving. And we did get him a phone. And I drove home from the Verizon store thinking his childhood is over. This is so sad. I'm giving him this stinking phone and, you know, things are going to be all. But you know what was really cool? It really wasn't. He had been up to that point. We had built his character in such a way that the phone really just revealed what was already there. And we'd spent a lot of time emphasizing things that we felt were important. Boredom, relationships, real life, discipline, faith. And by the way, the phone is super stripped down. It's like basically a calculator that can call people and get directions. No social media and all that. But it didn't really change him because we had spent 16 years forming that character.
11: That's good.
13: That was encouraging to me. But again, that proves, I think, wait as long as you possibly can. And I think parents are asking the wrong questions. They're saying, when can I give the phone? That's wrong. Instead, think, what traits does this child need? and I need to get those first. And I'm not giving any technology until I see these traits. And by the way, a lot of these things are not things that 9, 10, 11, 12-year-old kids are going to have by definition. I hate my phone. It is very hard for me, you know? So if I, as a grown adult, am struggling with it, how do we expect children to have self-control? We're not doing our job, I would say, as the gatekeepers by giving them these things. Yes.
11: You did have that revelation that as mom, you were kind of connected to the phone perhaps a little too much. What did that look like? And then you realized you're kind of modeling.
13: Well, being a mom is boring, okay?
12: Oh.
13: So the phone gives you a distraction, and especially
11: if you're
13: tired.
11: It's an engagement tool.
13: Exactly. Yeah. And I felt bad about it, but it was like I was just checking to, again, you know, back to your earlier point, to looking for self-worth and identity in other places, because you're not getting it in your home. You're taking care of people, and you're giving all the time, and it's hard, and it's boring. So the phone offers a temporary outlet, but through God's grace and a really cool app that I found, I have been able to kind of strip it down. And it's, again, it's not fun, right? Being in the moment isn't always fun, but that is where real life is. And I think the phone numbs things and makes you just check out, but that's not really satisfying. Yeah. Really, what's satisfying is being present with whoever is in front of you.
11: Right.
13: So being authentic in, if I'm going to set up all these rules for our family, I can't be hooked on my device. Like, authenticity is so important throughout all of these things. If I'm asking you to forgive, if I'm asking you to show grace, if I'm asking you to be self-disciplined, are you seeing me work through those things? So I was amused the other day to see my son had chucked his phone in my closet. And I realized he was doing schoolwork, and he's like, I just had to get it out of there. I just checked. But he's seen me, like, lock the phone up and put it. So that was kind of a cool.
11: Yeah, totally.
13: And again,
11: that's
13: they're
11: really
13: not
11: good.
13: Those are not always parenting wins every day, every hour in our home. But it was a cool, like, he'd seen that modeled. But, yeah, it's a fight we cannot get. I think it's the most important thing facing families right now is technology.
11: I agree.
13: I absolutely do.
11: You also have a chapter dedicated to making memories, which I think is really good. And again, you know, that's something you can find in a variety of ways. We did it through camping and making memories through camping. And the boys now, you know, they're in their 20s saying, those are the best family memories that we have, or were those camping experiences where everything went wrong. And it was hilarious, and thankfully nothing caught on fire, but it got close. So what were those making memory things that you did?
13: Yeah, we've done some camping too. That's what's cool is, like, each family gets to choose your own adventure. And so one thing I say to families is to choose some core values, because I have my first book is Memory Making Mom. So many ideas. No one could ever do all of those ideas. Right? You can't do all of them that you see out there on Pinterest or Instagram or whatever, but choose what's important to you. And so obviously to your family, camping was one, and to us, nature is one, and music. And so I kind of give suggestions of core values. And then out of those values, that'll tell you what traditions are worth embracing. There's a lot of things we say no to because we just can't, but we know what our core values are. My husband and I now are 45, 46, and we're kind of doing some financial planning at this stage. And what's interesting is your financial planning is a reflection of your values as a family. And we've kind of come to the determination that we could be saving every scrap that we're making, but a value of ours is making memories. And I'm looking at this beautiful picture in the studio of mountains. National parks are something that's been really cool to our family. So it's a little bit of a risk, but we're deciding instead of taking this money and investing it, you know, in the stock market, we're investing it in our family, and we're going to plan a couple more trips to go see some cool parks.
11: Yeah.
13: But again, that's a use of resources that could be going elsewhere, but we're believing that we're planting something there, that we're doing something important.
11: Which is good. That's, again, that's assessing the scene and making those decisions based on what you need to do as a family. And that's kind of the theme of the whole book. And you've done such a beautiful job today talking about that. Let's come back next time, if you're willing.
13: Absolutely.
11: And keep the conversation going, and we'll give more tips and ideas to folks listening, moms particularly, on, again, what a great title, Come On Home, A Grace-Filled Guide to Raising a Family Who Loves and parenthetically, likes each other. That's a great title. And this content has been terrific. So thanks for being with us.
13: Thanks so much.
11: And let me turn to you, the listener and viewer, and ask you to support the ministry at Focus on the Family. I mean, this is how we get it done. Great book, just chock full of ideas on how to make memories, how to really prioritize your family so that you have a predictive outcome, that you raise kids that are going to be good, strong, believing adults. And Jessica mentioned right there at the end the importance of the foundation of faith in Christ being at the core. We certainly believe that, and we want you to have that relationship. If you don't have that relationship, get in touch with us, and we'll talk to you about that, and John will give those details in a minute. But again, if you're feeling your family's a bit knotted up and we're not going in the right direction, get in touch with us. We have counselors. We have Jessica's great book, Make a Gift of Any Amount. We'll send it to you as our way of saying thank you. It's all right there.
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13: And I think God really showed me ways that I was tearing down my own house. And I think it starts a lot of times with a marriage and just allowing seeds of discontentment or, you know, just being distant or whatever to tear down the house on your own. I think the biggest threat to families comes not from the outside, but maybe from the inside.
12: Well, Jessica Smart is back with us today on Focus on the Family with Jim Daly. I'm John Fuller, and we're glad you're here.
11: Yeah, we had a great conversation last time, things about being that memory-making mom and how to concentrate on that. Probably the biggest thing is how to prioritize your life so you're spending time on the right things. And Jessica gave us a good analogy of what are the big boulders in our life that we need to think about. 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
12: Mm-hmm. 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And you can learn more at our website.
11: Jessica, welcome back.
13: Thanks for having me.
11: Yeah, this is good. It was so fun yesterday. You know, I was thinking about our boys, and I think it'd be shaped into a good question for you here right off the bat. You know, sometimes when they're younger, our kids you know, they're at each other a little bit. And having two boys, I know you have two boys and a girl, but the two boys for us, I mean, I remember one day they were wrestling down in the basement and Troy came up and he looked a little like he was in trouble. And I'm like, what's up? And he showed me his fist and he said, I punched Trent and he had his tooth in his embedded in his knuckle. And I was like, wow, you really whacked him. And I am happy to say they are best of buddies now. Yeah. But, you know, it was a moment that I think Troy probably had to set his boundaries with Trent, who was always daunting him. But speak to that idea that, you know, some your kids aren't always going to get along. But the goal, the long arc is that, you know what, they're going to like each other. I like that.
13: Well, I love that story because I think that kind of sums it up. When we were growing up, my mom always said, your siblings are going to be your best friends. And we were like, these people? Like, right. You are wrong. Maybe that was true for you. Yeah. But it has, as I mentioned yesterday, we live on a family farm with my two sisters and my brother is nearby. We have become each other's best friends. And so I think her language around it helped a lot because we were constantly told, these people are going to be your best friends. And she had this other phrase she would always say, if you can't love your family, then you can't love anyone else. And God calls us, these are the people God calls us to love and invest in. So I think messaging is important. But what you're saying is really a big deal. I think as parents, we're tempted to just like ignore it or give them technology or just go away. Like we don't want to deal with it. But the way that they treat one another is so important.
11: Yeah.
13: You know, that can make an impact on who these kids are becoming. So there's no secret sauce, right?
11: Right.
13: If I had it, I would have $1 million. But some things that have worked for us, I think, at certain points, sitting down with the kids and sort of saying, this is your most important job right now. This is your calling, is to love your siblings. And there's usually always kind of the dynamic in the family of like the two that don't get along. And they switch. I think they like tag team and then tap someone else out when they're getting along.
11: No, but, I know yeah. the picture. Yeah.
13: But sort of phrasing it as like, this is the job God has given you, is to love this brother, to love this sister. And then as parents, to put your money where your mouth is and really create systems in the home that are going to reinforce that. So, you know, it is hard to enact discipline. But I say to my kids, if you're not going to treat each other nicely, you're not going to live this happy, wonderful life and go have this, you know, plush social schedule where I'm going to cart you all over if you're kind of a jerk in the home,
11: right?
13: We're going to fix this. Like, you can't deal with each other nicely. Things are going to change.
11: Yeah.
13: And so on the positive side, people might call it bribing. I don't, but incentivizing your kids. So, you know, I talk about, I had two kids that had kind of been in a long story of not loving each other well, is what I'll say. And I told them if they played Monopoly for 2 hours and the winner was a good winner and the loser was a good loser and they didn't get any fights, that I would take them to Chick-fil-A afterwards. And honestly, like, that helped. I mean, as an adult, it worked. You know, I, as an adult, use motivation in different ways. And so kind of giving them a little carrot of like, you know, I see you. I know this is going to be a tough job, but here's your reward. So that's just maybe one.
11: Now, did you really sit for 2 hours and watch them play Monopoly?
13: No, I was in the other room.
11: Okay, you just needed the outcome.
13: Right, yeah. You know? I mean, I was overhearing what was happening. But
11: oh, that'd be even better. Let each of them vote on the other's attitude.
13: Oh, I don't know about that. That wouldn't have worked in my own house. Yeah, I did hear what was happening, so yeah. I could have assessed. But
11: I was just going to say, some of this is just practical common sense stuff, right?
13: Mm-hmm.
11: And that's what your book is so replete with, and I love it. You also mentioned the book about memory making. We covered that last time, but you say it's important to create a strong family identity. I love that. I don't know that we did that well. I mean, we were Christians, are Christians, and we talked about those spiritual things. But I don't think we ever wrote down a mission statement. You know, what is our family about? We talked about it, you know, what we want to be about in terms of loving each other and treating each other with respect and loving God and loving each other in the home and outside the home, our neighbors. How did you do that? And what did you write down?
13: Well, Yeah, I don't know that you need to have a big, giant meeting. And that might be exciting to some people.
11: Yeah.
13: Honestly, it is not to my husband. He doesn't love meetings. I love meetings. I think they're great. But
11: so first you have to negotiate that.
13: Exactly, right. So you can certainly lay out a mission statement, and I kind of talk through that with values. But I think more it's about creating a shared family culture, and you can do that through stories, which, you know, I know some people are great at telling stories and some aren't, but just kind of having these things of retelling, like the day you were born, and here's a story about your grandfather, and you know, shared language of things we love together. And I talk in the book also about recipes, which is kind of like, feels like a silly one, but it's really not, because you guys probably have family recipes that mean something. And so passing that down, it's a good just reminder as parents to have those conversations. We get in our own heads and we're busy with our own stuff. But that's what I'm all about, is just small things that make a big impact.
11: Let me ask you, Jessica, you also write in the book about creating a nest. That sounds self-described, but what do you mean by it?
13: Yes. And I don't want to put pressure on people of like, okay, now you're telling me another thing I have to do. Because really it's about love. My grandmother, as we mentioned yesterday, her house was a double wide trailer and it was quite cluttered, and she did not have a lot of money, but we loved it because we were welcome there. And it meant something, because she would give us canned peaches from Sam's Club, and you know, we gathered around her big old table. And so it's about creating an environment more than curating this certain atmosphere,
11: right.
13: Which can actually sometimes alienate people. But I think just saying, how can I serve my people well? And I do think there's a time and a place to declutter and clean up, and that does serve our families well. If you're listening to this and you have little kids and you're just trying to stay alive, this is maybe not your season to create a nest
11: just
13: like this.
11: Just stay alive.
13: Yeah, just stay alive. You're doing the right thing. But what my point is when you get a little bit of extra margin in your life, invest it in your home. And that can look a lot of different ways, right? Maybe you're a baker, maybe you're crafty, maybe you're a decorator.
11: Crafty. I like this. I've never heard that. The crafty. Yes. Are you a crafty?
13: I am not. And that's the thing. I did, right? That wasn't my gift. But I just want to, like, I guess, encourage moms to use their giftings on their family. And to our previous conversation, the culture today is encouraging us to go make a big name elsewhere. But what would it look like if you poured your gifts into your home and got excited about your own home? And again, it's so exciting because it can look different for all of us. I outline in the book general principles like beauty and order, which I believe are gifts from God. So there's usually common themes, but you know, my mom's house was very inviting. It looks different from mine, looks different from my mother-in-law's. But just wanting to encourage parents to pour their energies, particularly women, in the home.
11: You know, one of the difficulties there, and you know, I can just see this in the extended relationships that I have. You go to a dinner party or something like that. There can be, for a woman, and men too, but we're talking about moms and wives, this unhealthy kind of comparison that occurs. And it's hard to say where that line is, you know? So you're the busy mom, and maybe you're out of the little stage. So, you know, you've got a little time to keep the home a little more organized, or kids aren't on the scene yet, and you can keep things organized. When is it too much? I mean, I've gone into some homes, they look like, wow, this should be in a magazine. Mm-hmm. Every detail, every napkin is in the right place. Every, you know what I'm saying? Well, and you're going, how much time did everybody spend on the house? And
13: but it's like anything else, isn't it? It's about the heart and it's about the motivation. And I think of my mom, who has a beautiful home. And this summer we had an event. It was supposed to be a concert outside, and it started suddenly raining and thunderstorming. And she allowed 50 to 60 people to tramps in her living room to move the concert to an immediate house concert. And I saw kind of in her face of like, okay, this is going to be a lot. But because her motivation is to serve people, she was able to use her home for people and not for herself. And so I think just doing a heart check, but I agree with you, it is a hard thing. My point here is just to serve our families. Not everyone in the world has to like your house, as long as your family does.
11: Well, and you got to be comfortable with that.
13: Comfortable.
11: That's the point.
13: Exactly.
11: And maybe that's the line, when you're always feeling you got to do more to make them comfortable. Maybe you're over the line.
13: Yes, exactly.
12: Yeah, it makes me think of some of the questions you asked last time about sports involvement and things like that. What good questions to ask when you're seeing things maybe taking precedence over people. 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
11: Jessica, you dedicate a portion of your book to creating boundaries in family. You call it loving authority. That's a good way to put it. What does that look like in your home?
13: So loving authority, what we're sort of going at is not so much that they love it, but loving as an adjective, like you're as a parent trying to convey an authority that is loving. So it's kind of like two ends of the spectrum, but not really. And this can be a little bit countercultural. You know, we kind of have like a gentle parenting moment, and there are certainly some good techniques from that. But there's just so much research, and I felt it in my own life too, that what kids really need is authority. They crave it. God made
11: boundaries.
13: Boundaries, exactly. But you can't simply have rules and boundaries. That's a cold home. And many of us have been raised in that. That's not life-giving. You can't have all love, but you can't have all authority, you know, and not that spirit of you are loved, but here is the line and don't go past it.
11: Right.
13: And I feel like my parents modeled that really well. They didn't dole out punishments, you know, needlessly. It was just kind of like they expected the best of us and we wanted to be who they thought we were. My dad particularly embodied that. He just really believes in all of his kids. And so you wanted to be what they thought you were. But also, you knew when push came to shove, there was someone at the helm. There was someone directing this ship. There was someone home. And that's very comforting to kids. So, yeah, loving authority. In my research, I landed on this phrase called elephant parenting. You know, we have the tiger moms, which is like the rah-rah, aggressive, you know, go
11: defense.
13: fight. Right.
11: Defend their child at all costs.
13: Yes, exactly. And then, you know, you have the helicopter parent. Nobody wants to be the helicopter parent. And so evidently this concept of elephant parenting is because I guess in nature, elephants are very nurturing, but obviously very strong. And so I kind of joke that that's what we're going for, is just creating this environment where it's a loving authority. And certainly easier said than done, but that's our goal. And as I have difficult times with different kids, the Lord has brought a phrase to my mind over and over, which is love hard, discipline hard. And the stages when things are just stressful and you're not really sure, to both discipline really well, but also to really love them well. Take them out to breakfast, give them a back scratch, spend time with them so that they know my mom and dad really love me, but also they're paying attention. You know, they're not going to let me slide out of here.
12: Yeah. Jessica, how do you elephant parent a cactus? I'm thinking about as kids get older.
11: Elephant parent a cactus.
12: As they get older, they just, you know, they get all feelings
11: prickly,
12: bent out of shape, and you can't talk to them. They want to eye roll you to death. So what does it look like to be the elephant parent as they get older?
13: I think that, I mean, yeah, that is a $1 million question. I think it's so important for us to be the adult in the room and to guard our feelings and to not get our sense of security from how our kids are relating to us. We're not in it to be friends. You know, there's a bigger picture. There's a perspective. There's a long term. And how many of us either were or know stories of kids that just were difficult for a couple years and then they come around. You know, and my mom just did such a good job of loving the kids in her life through different seasons. I think she just had a long-term perspective. It was like, you and I, we're going to be here forever. I'm going to love you forever. You can be a little bit weird right now, be a cactus, but I'm here. I'm not going anywhere. And so there's just this deep, I think that unrattles children, you know, it's deeply settling, and you just can't evaluate what you're seeing, you know, without taking into account what's happening under the roots of the cactus, I guess.
11: Yeah. And I think to peel that back a little bit on the parenting side, what's going on in you where you need that perfection out of your child?
13: Yeah.
11: And the damage that's going to be done expecting perfection, because guess what? You're not perfect either. Mm-hmm. That's the whole point of the spiritual battle in this life, right? Mm-hmm. That's why we're all sinners saved by grace.
13: And it comes back to, what is our goal? And this is terribly convicting to me, but is my goal to curate this wonderful family so that it looks good? Or am I just trying to be faithful to what God has called me to do? And if you're trying to be faithful, that simplifies things, because you can accomplish that.
11: Yeah.
13: You know, there's not a, you can't control your kids' behavior, but you can control if you submit.

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2: Goal. Now, we're not talking about if you're in an abusive situation, you got to get to safety and those things. But we're talking about, you know, just the apathetic marriage. Think of the kids and the grandkids. And, you know, in there, God will be present for you and with you, and aim to do better. And that's your goal, is to do those things where you can hopefully have a good marriage, something that you're excited about, right?
3: Yeah. And so many of these issues that we're talking about are about perspective and doing something today that's not paying off today, but paying off later. And I talk in the book about planting a tree, which seems like a colossal waste of time in some ways, because you're not going to eat that fruit for years and years and years. But so many of these women that I have seen in my life were planting fruit for years and generations down the road. I heard just such a cool story recently. I don't know if you guys follow Forrest Frank, but you know, he's this Christian musician who has exploded not only the Christian music scene, but the non-Christian, and is really kind of reaching this new generation. But I heard a clip of a conversation with his grandfather and him, and his grandfather just said, "We've been praying for you for years and years, and it's so cool that you're the one God is using to reach this generation." And Forrest spent years not walking with the Lord. And so it was such a cool reminder to hear, like, this grandfather had been praying for him years and years and years, and now the fruit. And so we have no idea who we are raising.
2: Well,
3: we have no
2: true.
3: Idea who we're raising and how they're going to impact the culture. So the small decisions that are difficult now may be growing fruit that we have absolutely no concept what it is. And that's energizing to me as a mom.
2: These are good pow punches right at the end here, because I wanted to end with your mom's story of her ability to forgive, which you noted in the book, and what an impression that made on you.
3: Yes, we mentioned yesterday just common themes that I saw in strong families, one being they have someone who has made the family their highest priority, two being, which we spoke about, that they not only love but like each other, three being that there's a loving authority in the home. And then the last one is that I think strong families forgive, because, you know, I say you can take all the vacations you want, you can do all the traditions, but if there's this latent rumbling of bitterness, that's very hard to unseed, and it will eventually become evident. And so my mom has just done such a good job of retaining grace in her heart and in the home. And that is easy to say, but so hard to do, because it means that you are forgiving people for doing things that are wrong. But if you don't have that in the home, I don't think any of the rest of it is even going to make a dent. You know, if there's not a culture of you're forgiven, and we love you, and you and I are going to be in this for a really long time together. So big picture, like, we're going to let whatever this is go. And again, we live on a family farm, so we have issues, right? Whenever people are together, there's going to be stuff. But my mom would just often say, "Jesus has forgiven me so much. I don't want to hold on to any bitterness." And, you know, I remind myself, if she can forgive, of course I can. If Corrie ten Boom, you know, we've heard her story, if she's able to forgive, surely we can for some of these, you know, petty or maybe not petty infractions within the home. But I do think grace and forgiveness is the foundation.
2: Well, it sets a great aroma. Yeah, I mean, that's a spiritual truism, right? Those are characteristics of God. So when we're putting those into play in our life, forgiveness and love and kindness and goodness, the fruit of the Spirit, you're going to have a great aroma in that home.
3: And I like how you said fruit of the Spirit, because this isn't something we can conjure up on our own.
2: Yeah.
3: Right? We need help. We need outside help.
2: Well, it's of His character. Think of that. And that's what we're aiming for. Jessica, this has been great. I so appreciate the time we spent together this time and last time. And your book, Come On Home, A Grace-Filled Guide to Raising a Family Who Loves and Likes Each Other. I just love the title, and the content is so good. Thanks for these great nuggets of wisdom on marriage and parenting. So thanks again for being with us.

0: today.
1: It's been an honor to be here.
0: Yeah, it's so good. And I think, hopefully, you're catching it. What Jessica's book is filled with is great information on how to adjust your compass. And if you're in that spot where, like we talked about last time, you may not be spending your time in the right places. You need to reorient what's a core principle for you. The book will guide you in all that and help you rethink what are the big rocks in that jar, what are the pebbles, and then what's the sand stuff that you do quickly or maybe don't do at all in order to give you time to do the other things that are more important. I think most of you are going to say, yes, I need that. Get in touch with us. Just make a gift of any amount to help the ministry here at Focus, and we'll send you a copy of the book as our way of saying thank you for being part of the ministry. And let me also say this. I'm so grateful how God is using this program to change lives. A mom named Ann from Nebraska said this, "As a stay-at-home mom of three teenagers, I listen almost daily to your broadcasts. The variety of your shows provides guidance and encouragement to me as a mom and a wife, but also as a Christian. I often find myself sharing episodes with friends and family. God is really working through this ministry. You're in our prayers." Well, thank you, Ann. I certainly love that impact on you and your family's life, and I thank you too for the endorsement and for allowing us to come alongside you as a mom and wife. That's what it's about, and I hope Ann's example inspires you to join our support team. And here's what your donations are paying for. A monthly pledge of just $15 makes it possible for us to put biblical resources like books, videos, and more into the hands of six families like Ann's who reach out to us. That's a powerful investment, and I invite you to prayerfully consider what the Lord is calling you to do to help other families today. Because that's generational impact, exactly what we've been talking about today. And Jessica, really, for those that come on and are guests on the broadcast, you're doing ministry through this machine at Focus on the Family. So thank you for pouring into and taking the time to be on the show.
1: Well, thanks. And I feel like I'm a product of Focus as well, because it was so instrumental in my mom's life and my dad's life. And my daughter loves it, too. So it's super cool.
0: Keep it going.
1: Yeah.
2: That's
0: well,
2: great.
0: Thank you.
2: Well, be a part of the team. 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
8: As our Jewish friends observe Tisha B'Av, they mark the saddest day on the Jewish calendar. It's a day of fasting and mourning that remembers the destruction of the first and second temples in Jerusalem. But Tisha B'Av is about far more than history. It's about remembering. Throughout the Bible, again and again, God commands his people not to forget. To remember his faithfulness, to remember his covenant, to remember where they had come from, and to remember what happens when they turn away from him. On Tisha B'Av, Jewish families read the Book of Lamentations, the prophet Jeremiah's heartbreaking words over the fall of Jerusalem. They mourn not only the destruction of God's holy city, but centuries of suffering that followed, from exile and persecution to tragedies that continued throughout Jewish history. But even in mourning, hope remains. God's covenant with Israel has never been broken, and his promises still stand. And that message speaks to Christians today, too. Psalm 137 declares, "If I forget you, Jerusalem, may my right hand forget its skill." Remembering Jerusalem isn't simply about looking back at the past. It's choosing to remain connected to God's unfolding story. And as we witness rising hatred toward the Jewish people and the ongoing conflict in Israel, remembering calls us to respond. Genesis 12:3 reminds us that God promises to bless those who bless his people. Through the International Fellowship of Christians and Jews, you can put that biblical calling into action by providing food, emergency aid, bomb shelters, and life-saving care to vulnerable Jewish people. Tisha B'Av teaches us that people of faith remember. We remember God's promises. We remember his faithfulness. And we remember that even after the darkest night, God is still writing a story of redemption. 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Live the word. Answer the call.
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4: I'm Pete Paquette here on Salem Media. Hope you're having a great weekend. I thought we would re-air this program. It's one of our great Focus Orlando programs from Kids and Car Safety. We've had more children deaths in hot cars here this last few days here in Florida. So we thought this would be a timely program again from the creators of Kids and Car Safety. Safety tips, lots of great information on the way right here on Focus Orlando. 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It's been about a year. 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It's good to speak with you again.
16: Hi there. Thanks so much for having me.
4: Well, you know, Amber, listeners, Amber is the executive director of Kids and Car Safety, their website, kidsandcarsafety.org, a wonderful organization that is not only is it collecting data and information, but also getting out there about the dangers of leaving our kids in hot cars and also, you know, backovers and a lot of other dangers around automobiles that kids can die from. And the main topic is always hot cars, and so that's why we're kind of jumping right in there as we get into the hotter season now, hotter weather. Summer's around the corner, and we've got highs in the 80s already, and it doesn't take long for the inside of a car. That's all set up to warm up really quick. So, Amber, let's talk a little bit about Kids and Car Safety and kidsandcarsafety.org and where we've been the last few years, and how did we get to the space that you're in now?
16: Yeah, so Kids and Car Safety is a national nonprofit organization. So our focus is on keeping children safe in and around vehicles. We also work on keeping pets safe in and around vehicles, mm-hmm. because a lot of the things that impact very young children in vehicles also directly impact pets. There's a pretty strong correlation there. So we actually added pets to our mission in recent years, and all the kind of advancements we've made have also very much protected pets. So that's just a little sidebar, but our main focus is really on children and very young children. Most of the incidents that we work on impact children age 5 and under more frequently. And, you know, these are the kids that can't protect themselves. So we've seen, since 1990, a upward trend in the number of children that are dying in hot cars. We are not moving in the right direction. So this is something that very much deserves everybody's attention, and not just today, but also throughout the entire summer. And, you know, you said it's in the 80s there. So a lot of people don't understand this, but a vehicle is a greenhouse, essentially. And so it allows that solar energy to come in through the windows, and then it traps it inside. It can't get back out once it's in there. And so that is what causes a vehicle to heat up to literally deadly temperatures for a young child or a pet within minutes. Mm-hmm. And children, their low body temperatures rise 3 to 5 times faster than an adult. So when you combine those two factors together, you have a recipe for disaster in a very, very short amount of time. So the rule is, this is a hard rule, no children, no pets, alone in the car, not even for a minute. It is way too dangerous, especially in Florida, where that heat and humidity are so strong.
4: Yeah, you're absolutely right. No running in to pay for the gas in advance and leave them sitting at the gas pump or at the convenience store or running back in. A lot of times this happens in our own homes and in areas there as well. You're right. You just can't leave them there for a minute. It's got to be safe.
16: Right. Yep.
4: We're speaking with Amber Rollins. She's the executive director of Kids and Car Safety. Of course, you gather information year-round from incidents from across the country. Where is Florida ranking these days?
16: Unfortunately, Florida ranks in the top three states with the most hot car deaths. You know, no surprise there. Again, it's hot in Florida, and it's hot longer. You know, you guys have a longer warm season. So this is something that really should be top of mind year round. We've actually documented babies that have died in hot cars on days when it was in the low 60s outside, 60. And, you know, just don't underestimate that greenhouse effect. It is very strong. And these little kids, they just can't regulate, especially the younger they are, the more difficult it is for them to regulate their body temperature. So it can happen, you know, very quickly for them.
17: It's usually a parent, a guardian, but also others that have forgotten that there's a baby, a young one in the back seat. Perhaps they fell asleep or something like that. What seems to be the biggest? I know you gather information on events from across the country. What seems to be the number one, I guess, driver that that we run into that this happens to?
16: That's a great question. So, by far and large, the most common scenario is a situation where an otherwise loving, responsible parent, you know, no drug abuse, no alcohol, no child protective services involvement, that kind of person, the good kind, has a change in routine. They are sleep deprived and they literally lose awareness of the baby in the back seat and go to work all day, not realizing that baby was never dropped off at daycare. And I think, you know, for most parents out there, they hear this for the first time, or, you know, maybe they've heard about it on the news and they go, you know, okay, I'm not buying it. I just don't get it. Like, you know, I've got, this has never happened to me. And I would actually say that I think this has probably happened to most parents in one way or another. Only the right circumstances didn't align for it to lead to, you know, a fatal incident. So what happens is we've got parents who are sleep deprived. Let's be honest. We're all sleep deprived. And it's especially bad when your children are really young. And that truly impacts the way that the memory systems in your brain function. This is a fact. There's science, you know, it's a proven fact. And so when we are sleep deprived, overwhelmed, you know, we've got a lot going on and something in our routine changes. If we are in autopilot mode, which we all operate in autopilot mode every day of our lives, it's not like something you consciously decide to do. What can happen is that part of your brain that controls autopilot is like the part of your brain that allows you to get in the car and drive from home to work, and you don't have to think about where to turn or how to operate the vehicle because you have habit memories. Your brain has stored those memories because you've done this action so many times. So when you're doing those kind of things, driving to work or, you know, doing something you do regularly, you're in autopilot and your basal ganglia takes over. The part of your brain that controls it. Now, the problem with the basal ganglia is that it's not as smart as like the prospective memory system in your brain, and it can't account for a change in that habit memory or that routine that you regularly perform. So if you switch the order that you drop your kids off at daycare, it is very possible, if you're in autopilot mode, that you would get in the car and drive straight to work from what would normally be your second drop-off, not realizing you completely missed dropping one of your children off.
17: Mm-hmm.
16: And, like, these parents believe so strongly that their children are actually at daycare, they go back to get them at the end of the day in many cases.
17: Even driving the vehicle for a second time and never seeing the child in the back.
16: Correct.
17: Wow.
16: Yeah.
17: Yeah. Of course, by that time, unfortunately, the worst has happened. The tragedy has happened.
16: You know,
17: incredible scenarios. But you said what we're all thinking. How can anyone forget their child in the back of their vehicle?
16: Right. And the truth is, it could happen to you. As you're thinking this, like, it could literally happen to you. And I tell you a personal story, because this just, I think, to me, says it all.
17: I've been
16: doing this job for 21 years now. And about 9 years ago, my son was 3 months old. I had been on maternity leave, and I was, going back to work. And so he had just started at his very first daycare. And my older daughter had a sleepover with her friend, who she had had, 150 sleepovers with. And it was a pretty common practice for me to drive this friend back home to her house. And so that morning, I loaded up her friend and I loaded up my son, who was 3 months old, into his rear-facing car seat. I get in the driver's seat. I was up all night. He was not a sleeper. It was miserable. And I dropped the friend off. Now, I know that I had awareness of him when I pulled in the driveway, because I said, "Gabriella, give the baby a kiss." And so she gives the baby a kiss. And in the about 20 seconds it took me to back out of her driveway and get to the stop sign, I lost awareness of him. And I should have turned left to go to daycare, but I turned right to head to work. And about halfway to work, he made this crazy screeching sound. And immediately I knew I had lost awareness of him. Mm-hmm. Now, had I not had the background knowledge and understanding about this, I probably would have laughed and said, "Oh, Amber, what an idiot. You know, you got mommy brain going on," and maybe laughed about it with my friend. No big deal. No harm, no foul. He was fine. He was never left. But it happened to me. And I pulled over and I was hysterical, because after 12 years of doing this job, I never really thought it could happen to me, because how much I know about it. And it still did. So you could have all the safety knowledge in the entire world and be the most cautious parent, and this could still happen to you.
17: Yeah, yeah. Fortunately, a good result there.
16: A
17: good result. But we're speaking with Amber Rollins, Executive Director of Kids and Car Safety. We touch base with her every year as we get into the hot months here in Florida, because, as she said, we're number three. The state of Florida is number three in child deaths from hot cars, inside hot cars, here in the state. I think Texas and somebody else is like number one and number two or something like that. But early warning or warning devices for some of the newer vehicles. I know you've had a hand in helping develop some of that over the years. And what's the latest on warning devices in cars?
16: Well, right now, the most common technology, I don't even know if I'd call it a technology, the most common alert that's in vehicles, we call them an end-of-trip reminder. So the way that this works is, before you drive your car, if you open the back door and then you start the car and drive somewhere, when you turn the engine off, you're going to see like a little icon on your dash, or there's going to be a message that says, "Check the back seat." And it's not detecting anything in the back seat. Most people believe it's like a weight sensor.
17: Kind of eye looking at it somewhere or something.
16: Yeah, but it's really not detecting anything. The only thing it is detecting is that you opened the back door before you drove somewhere. So you could just open and shut it, not put anything back there, and you're still going to get the alert, which leads to people getting tons of false alerts. And when people get false alerts, this thing called alert fatigue happens. And then what happens when you get alert fatigue is you stop hearing it altogether. I mean, you just don't even realize that an alert has gone off at all.
17: Yeah, well, that's not good.
16: Yeah, we've actually already documented 14 babies that have died in vehicles that have that type of reminder alert.
17: Oh, my, really? Gosh, I wouldn't have thought that. 14 have died in vehicles that had the warning device. Okay.
16: Yeah. Wow. And it's just for that very reason. You know, if you're used to hearing something all the time, it kind of blends in the background. And, I remember, the early years when backup sensors were first coming in vehicles. And like, probably a lot of people can relate to this. You'd be backing out of your driveway and all of a sudden, you know, your beepers are going off and you're like, there's nothing back there. What the heck? And you know, that's alert fatigue. You stop listening to it. You stop hearing it all together when it's always going off. So the good news is that, you know, there are more effective systems out there that can actually detect the presence of a child. So Hyundai and Kia right now have what I kind of refer to as like the mid-level sensing system. So it is a ultrasonic sensing system. Basically, it's detecting motion in your vehicle. So if you turn the car engine off and it detects motion in the back seat, the alarm is going to go off on your car. And, you know, it's pretty loud and obnoxious. The one thing I would say is I think it'd be better if it did something like somebody's detected in the car, you know, something's detected in the car. One of the downsides to it, it can't tell the difference between a child and an adult or even like a pet. So, you know, it goes off if anybody's in the vehicle.
17: Mm-hmm.
16: But it is like one step up for sure from that other technology we talked about, the basic end of trip reminder.
17: So you're saying maybe there should be a voice activation type thing, like check your back seat. Check the back seat.
16: Like something that differentiates it from just a basic car alarm. You know, you think about walking through a parking lot and you hear a car alarm going off. You're not going to like go investigate, right? Because people have their car alarms go off all the time. You know, that it's got to be something distinct that really indicates, hey, we've got a problem here. Somebody's in danger, and not just an alert that can be confused as something else.
17: Yeah. I know that my 2022 Hyundai, it does all it does is like a ding ding.
16: Mm-hmm.
17: And it's the same ding ding that tells me whether, you know, and it puts a picture on the dash of the back seats. But it's the same ding ding that also tells me whether my sunroof is open.
16: Yeah, right.
17: Or any other thing. It's not specific to. It doesn't have its own sound from the back seat for the back seat.
16: Yeah.
17: And you're right. I've run into that. I don't look at the dash. I hear the ding ding and I say, well, you know, it's just me. I don't look. But I get that. I get that.
16: That's alert fatigue.
17: Man, I've got it. I've got alert fatigue.
16: Got it.
17: How do I fix that?
16: And you didn't even know it. Yeah.
17: Oh, well, my goodness.
16: We've got to have better notifications. And that's easy. You know, that's not like putting in a new, you know, safety system into vehicles. It's a pretty simple change. It's just a sound. So,
17: What about distracted driving? I mean, isn't that one of those? I mean, we talk about distracted driving all the time and hands-free driving, mm-hmm. and trying to, you know, come up with all these laws where you can't talk on the phone and all this stuff and can't hold devices. But this is probably like the ultimate distracted driving thing right here.
16: Yeah, and distraction definitely is a part of this. And I always hesitate to talk about it like as distraction, because I feel like people tend to have like a very negative connotation to that and say, well, if you weren't distracted, it wouldn't happen. But this is like, we all operate our vehicles under distraction every day. You know, things in life are, you know, the overwhelming amount of meetings that you have at work, you know, performance review, like these things are distracting and they're not distractions you can necessarily get rid of. Life in general, kids in the backseat, there's all these distractions in life. And so I do think that like slowing down, being present, you know, not rushing through everything is definitely something that we could all benefit from. And also I'm so guilty of like being the opposite of that, because life is life. You know, as a parent, you've got sports, you've got work, you've got, you know, trying to take care of yourself. What's for dinner? Are the animals fed? Have they gone out to go potty? You know, just like, it's never ending. And really, like, these days, there's so much on parents.
17: Yeah.
16: So many expectations.
17: Yeah, that's true.
16: And you're expected to, you know, respond the second someone reaches out to you. And it's just a lot. And if we could all just slow down a little bit. But, you know, this is an issue that's really all about, like, the right circumstances aligning.
17: Yeah, yeah.
16: It's the perfect storm.
17: Amber Rollins, Executive Director of KidsAndCarSafety.org. That website is just fantastic, full jam-packed with information. Tell us more about the website, and I think it's a really fantastic destination.
16: Well, thank you. So our website is kidsandcars.org. I would highly encourage parents, caregivers, drivers, grandparents to check out the website. We've got tons of safety information, hacks for parents, information on technology you can use to keep your children safer, lots of dangers that people don't even think about in and around vehicles. Just as one example, last week we learned about a little girl that was 2 years old. She was crushed to death by the folding seat, the third row seat in a Hyundai 2026 Palisade.
17: It was probably one of the power ones.
16: Yep, it's a power seat. Okay. You know, things you don't think, like, everybody's got power seats in newer cars now. No one thinks about that as being dangerous, but these things can be very dangerous. Power windows strangled and very seriously injured thousands of children. Overall, big picture, vehicles are not a safe environment for children to be unattended for any amount of time. So there's just tons of little nuggets like that that parents aren't getting anywhere else. You know, we've kind of coined ourselves the patron saints of lost causes when it comes to cars and safety for children, because all the things we work on are things that are kind of thought of as freak accidents. But then when you look at the data, it's happening way more than anybody thinks.
17: Yeah, yeah. I mean, I know that that destination is just a one-stop destination for all that information. And I know like you said, you track the incidents, and you have articles, and you have from all across the country. So people can read up on these, and really, it just brings it home, I tell you, because you're right. It can happen to anyone.
16: Absolutely. I would also encourage people to check us out on social media. We're on all the usual suspects, TikTok, Facebook, Instagram. We've got tons of just like short little safety nuggets for parents, hacks on, you know, how to keep the car a safe place, and really just digestible stuff that, you can get while you're scrolling.
17: Now, we know that we really concentrate on the hot car thing, and of course, that's super dangerous. But you also cover, like you said, all these safety issues around vehicles that kids lose their lives from. Did I read somewhere that that's the number one death for children is in and around a car from all these different scenarios?
16: Yeah. Yeah, vehicle-related tragedies are the number one cause of death for young children in our country.
17: So it's not just hot cars. It can be rollovers, backovers. Tell us more about that. What's going on with that?
16: Yeah, so years ago, we were successful in getting a safety standard passed such that now you can't purchase a vehicle in the United States that doesn't have a backup camera. And that's because every week, 50 children were being backed over by vehicles every week.
17: Every week, 50?
16: Yes.
17: Oh,
16: picture 50 children sitting in front of you right now. I mean, it's just crazy.
17: Oh, wow.
16: And
17: I never knew that.
16: Nobody knew it was such an issue because there was no data. Because anything that happens like off the roadway in a driveway or a parking lot, our government and state officials are not collecting data on that because it's not a quote-unquote traffic crash. And so that's kind of one of the reasons our organization exists in the first place, is because we were addressing these issues that are being swept under the rug because of where they're happening. And, you know, I don't know about you, but I think like if you're backed over and killed by a car, it shouldn't matter where in the heck it happened. Mm-hmm. That death should count. And so we worked for decades to collect data and bring the issue to the national agenda. And then we were successful at getting this back over our backup camera rule. So now anything 2018 and newer has a backup camera. And I am so excited to report we have seen a 78% reduction in child backover deaths and nearly 50% reduction in injuries.
17: Wow,
16: according
17: incredible.
16: According to some of the initial estimates we've done. Yeah, so safety features work. They're really important, and making sure that they're standard in vehicles is so important because these little kids don't get a say in what vehicle mom and dad can afford.
17: No, that's true. That's true.
16: You know, but they have to ride in them, and they have to live around them, and they're taking their lives, and that's just not right. So these safety features are so important, but I've got to say now we're seeing even more children. So about 60 children every week are being injured or killed in front overs.
17: And a front over, asking, so the same kind of thing, but driving over, having a tragedy of driving over a child going forward. Okay, wow.
16: Yeah, and you know, this is not surprising given the trend of large trucks and SUVs. So everybody used to drive a sedan, right? Like that was the common vehicle. That has changed drastically. Now 80% of all new car sales are large trucks and SUVs.
17: Yes. Yeah. So all this lack of visibility, and now we're relying on cameras and stuff. Luckily, I have a vehicle where a front camera will come on, I think, but that would help with that. But most vehicles
16: Absolutely.
17: Don't have that.
16: Right.
17: You know,
16: yeah.
17: Not there yet.
16: You're right.
17: Yeah. Wow. Okay. Kids and Car Safety, kidsandcars.com or .org, right,
16: that'll
17: is the
16: work.
17: Website.
16: Yep.
17: Kids and the word A-N-D, cars with an S, .org. Go there. Amber Rollins, thank you, executive director of this. It's just been, you work from the ground up. It's been grassroots effort on your part and through wonderful organization that has really made a difference in child safety. And I know it's a work in progress, so thank you so much for your continued efforts to keep our kids safe.
16: Thank you so much. We appreciate it, and we couldn't get the word out without you, so we appreciate you so much.
17: Go visit that website, folks. Thanks a lot for joining us here for Focus Orlando. Have a great week.
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22: During the War for Independence, General George Washington, the man we refer to today as the father of our country, led American troops through military defeat after defeat. And in the bitter winter of 1777, he wrote this somber note to a friend in Philadelphia. Quote, "You might have tracked our army from White Marsh to Valley Forge by the blood on their feet," end of quote. Many soldiers continued to march through the deep snows of Pennsylvania without shoes. Others suffered from disease, hunger, and freezing conditions. Nearly 2,000 of Washington's men died. Yet George Washington did not lose faith. Amid the hardship, loss, and uncertainty of Valley Forge, he turned to God in prayer. At a time when our nation once again faces division and uncertainty, may we follow Washington's example, kneeling humbly, praying faithfully, and asking God to guide the future of America.
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26: But if it stirs a sleeping giant to awaken and replaces Charlie Kirk with 10,000 Charlie Kirks. You say, is it good news or bad news? Maybe. Maybe not. We just have to see what happens as a result of it. Many things in life are that way, but it says here that the movement of God, God coming down on Assyria, it's great news for Israel, bad news for Assyria. Why does he do it? It says because he's a jealous and avenging God. Many years ago, Oprah Winfrey wrote a book, and in that book, she described when she walked out of traditional Christianity and said that she couldn't believe in the God of the Bible anymore. And she said, you know, most of it she would agree with, but she always had a problem when it got to that point about him being a jealous God. And she said, I couldn't understand a God being jealous of me. If he's that great, why would he be jealous of me? But that's a misunderstanding. In the scripture, there's two different words. There's one that's for jealousy in English. The other is for envy. Jealousy is an emotion you have when someone takes that which belongs to you. Envy is a word where somebody has something that belongs to them. So if you look at your neighbor's house and you want it to be yours, that's envy and that's a sin. But if your neighbor moves into your house and won't move out, that's jealousy. You're jealous over what belongs to you. So a person in the scripture would describe coveting his neighbor's wife as a bad thing. That's envy. But if it's his wife and someone else is advancing it, his wife, that's a godly jealousy. And so scripture describes God as being a jealous God. He's jealous over that which belongs to him. What belongs to him? Everything. The earth is the Lord's and the fullness thereof. But if anything belongs to God, you do. And he's jealous over your heart and your attention and your affection. Verse 9, he says, What do you plot against the Lord? Will he make a complete end? Trouble will not rise up a second time? For they are like entangled thorns, like drunkards as they drink. They're consumed like stubble, fully dried. From you came one who plotted evil against the Lord, a worthless counselor. Remember, they're at the pinnacle of their dominance. And the prophet of God is saying, you're a worthless counselor. Verse 15, behold, upon the mountains, the feet of him who brings good news, who publishes peace. Keep your feast, O Judah, fulfill your vows, for never again shall the worthless pass through you. He will be utterly cut off. So that's chapter 1. This is the dual prophecy. It's saying good news to Judah, bad news to Assyria. Chapter 2, he's describing it. Now, if you've watched the news and all that, I'm always curious who's going to report the news first. And so I've got X open, and they're always first, by the way. But after that, the battle's for second place. And who's going to report? Is it going to be Fox or CNN? Got to be honest with you. CNN beat them to the punch. They normally do. They've

0: got a bigger arsenal of people. And maybe they didn't check their sources as much. I don't know. But nevertheless, I'm watching the news unfold today, and they're describing, okay, this is what it looked like. This is where it was. This is how many feet it was, how many yards it was, all of these things. And they're going through all the details of it. Nahum is doing that 10 years before it happened. So he's going to describe, it's as if he's a reporter in the middle of the battle, reporter on the scene 10 years before it happened. Now imagine if I walked up here tonight and I told you in detail about a battle that's going to happen in a decade in Washington, D.C., and then it happened exactly as I foretold. That's a pretty powerful thing. You may get a point or two right, but I'm talking all the details. It says in verse 1, the scatterer has come upon you. Man the ramparts, watch the road, dress for battle, collect all your strength. The Lord is restoring the majesty of Jacob as the majesty of Israel. For plunderers have plundered them and ruined their branches. The shield of the mighty man is red. Soldiers are clothed in scarlet. The chariots come flashing metal on the day he musters them. Cypress spears are brandished. The chariot race madly through the streets. They rush to and from through the squares. They gleam like torches. They dart like the lightning. He remembers his officers. They stumble as they go. They hasten to the wall. The siege tower is set up. The river gates are open and the palace melts away. You say, what is he describing? Literally, when the Babylonians laid siege to Nineveh, they breached their defenses through opening the coarse river, matching Nahum's imagery of the river gates being opened. They changed the course of the river to flood the city, destroying the gates. And Nahum is describing it in detail 10 years before it even took place. Verse 7, its mistress is stripped, she is carried off. Her slave girls are lamenting, moaning like doves, beating their breast. Nineveh is like a pool whose waters run away. Halt, halt, they cry, but none turns back. Plunder the silver. This is how it happened. Plunder the silver. Plunder the gold. There's no end of the treasure, of the wealth, of all precious things. So this is not a poor, beaten-down city that they're conquering. This is a very wealthy place at the time of its fall. Desolate. Desolation and ruin, verse 10. Hearts melt and knees tremble. Anguish is in all loins as faces grow pale. Where is the lion's den, verse 11? It was the symbol of Assyria was the lion. They had lions on their shields, lions on their flags. Where's the lion's den? The feeding place of the young lions, where the lion and the lioness went, where his cubs were, with none to disturb. The lion tore enough for his cubs and strangled prey for his lioness. He filled his caves with prey and his dens with torn flesh. Behold, I am coming against you, declares the Lord of hosts. I will burn your chariots with smoke, and the sword will devour your young lions. I will cut off your prey from the earth, and the voice of your messenger shall no longer be heard. It's bold. And again, he's not saying this 100 miles away. He went to Nineveh, just like Jonah did, to proclaim this message. Chapter 3 is a prophetic assessment. He's given the reasons for their judgment. He's going to say, here's what you're guilty of. And he's going to pronounce a woe upon them. Now, the woe of God, when you see the woe of God, you know, when Jesus walked through the land, I think it was 7 cities, he proclaimed a woe upon. Woe to Bethsaida. Woe to this one. Woe to that one. If you go to Galilee today, when we've been there, we stay in one particular city. Not Tigris, Tiberias. That's where you have to, the only place you can find a hotel is Tiberias. Did you know it was right in the middle of all the cities that he proclaimed a woe upon? The ones he said woe to, they aren't there anymore. They were obliterated. But the one that he did not say woe to is the only one that survived and flourished. Well, when God says, whoa, Katie, bar the door. You don't have an army that big. Nobody does. You're standing against the Creator. And he says in verse 1 of chapter 3, woe to the bloody city, full of lies and plunder. No end to the prey. The crack of the whip, the rumble of the wheel, galloping horse, a bounding chariot. Horsemen charging, flashing sword, glittering spears. Hosts of the slain, heaps of corpses, dead bodies without end. They stumble over the bodies. And all for the countless whorings of the prostitute. Graceful and of deadly charms, who betrays the nations with her whorings, the people with her charms. Behold, I am against you, declares the Lord of hosts. I will lift up your skirts over your face, and I will make the nations look upon your nakedness and the kingdoms at your shame. I will throw filth at you and treat you with contempt and make you a spectacle. And all who look at you will shrink away from you and say, wasted is Nineveh. Who will grieve for her? Where shall I seek comforters for you? Are you better than Thebes that sat by the Nile with water around her and ramparts at a sea and water and the water of her wall? Cush was her strength, Egypt too, and without limit. Put and Libyans were her helpers. Yet she became an exile. She went into captivity. Her infants were dashed in pieces and at the head of every street. For her honored men, lots were cast, and her great men were bound in chains. You also will be drunken. You will go into hiding. You will seek refuge from the enemy. All your fortresses are like fig trees with ripe figs. If shaken, they will fall into the mouth of the eater. Behold, your troops are women in your midst, and your gates, the gates of your land, are wide open to your enemies. Fire has devoured your bars. I'm just going to say parenthetically there, when you have women in combat, I'm not saying women in the service. I think women may have a place in the service, but when you have women on the front lines of combat, that's considered judgment of God. And it says right here, your soldiers will be like women on the front lines. Verse 14, draw water for the siege. Strengthen your forts. Go into the clay. Tread the mortar. Take hold of the brick mold. There will be there the fire will devour you. The sword will cut you off. It will devour you like locusts. Multiply yourself like locusts. Multiply like the grasshopper. You increase your merchants more than the stars of heaven. Locusts spread its wings and fly away. Your princes are like grasshoppers. Your scribes like clouds of locusts settling on fences in the day of cold. When the sun rises, they fly away. No one knows where they are. Your shepherds are asleep, O king of Assyria. Your noble slumber. Your people scattered on the mountains with no one to gather them. There is no easing of your hurt. Your wound is grievous, and here it is. All who hear the news about you clap their hands over you, for upon you has not come your unceasing evil. You're reaping what you've sown.
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0: You're reaping what you've sown. There's no cure. There's no relenting. This is it. Less than a decade later, it was destroyed. It was left to be a heap of stones. In fact, as I said earlier, for years people doubted it ever existed. Austin Henry Layard, a British archaeologist, discovered it in 1845 and was able to tool up evidence that this was actually Nineveh, that great city of Assyria. Well, this is what's called a minor prophet. It's It's not because the message is minor, it's just short in length.

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2: That means he's sovereign over Beijing, China. We have our friends down in Honduras on a mission trip this week. God is absolutely sovereign in Honduras. He's the king of the universe. He's in every single person. You say, well, Pastor, some of these nations are not Christian nations. That's my whole point. It makes no difference. It makes no difference if it's a Christian nation, if the person in office is a believer or an unbeliever, that makes no difference. They are accountable to God for the way that they live. They're accountable to God for the decisions they make. That's why we, as people who believe the truth and who love people, ought to teach the truth to everybody. We ought to tell everybody what God expects of them, because God will certainly hold them accountable whether we do or not. God is sovereign over the entire world. Secondly, by all means, kill pride. Wage war on pride. The downfall of every nation, not just Assyria, but especially Assyria, was its arrogance and its pride. And if you see that welling up in your heart, kill it yourself. If you're raising kids or raising grandkids, don't foster that. Encouragement, build courage in them. Courage is what you need to go out and do something. So you want them to have the courage to go out and do something, but you don't want them to have pride. Pride is when you sit back and you just count your money and talk about how great you are. That's not helpful. Wage war on pride, cultivate humility, and tell them that they're expected to get out and make a difference. Third, understand, and this is in practically every book of the Bible, but it's here. I see it here real clearly. Understand the dichotomy between God's sovereignty and human responsibility. And this is what I mean. God is going to say through Isaiah that he will raise up Assyria and make it strong so that it can be his judgment on Israel. Isaiah 10 says, "Woe to Assyria, the rod of my anger. The staff in their hand is my indignation," he says. "I will send them against a godless nation, and against the people of my wrath I will command him." He's talking about Israel here. He says, "I'm going to raise up Israel as my instrument of chastisement against the nation that I deeply, deeply love." So he's going to raise them up and chastise Israel with them. And then, and this is where it gets complicated, then he's going to judge them for mistreating Israel. Did you follow what I just said? He's going to raise them up and use them to chastise Israel, and then he's going to judge them. That's what Nahum's predicting for mistreating Israel. You say, well, didn't he do it? No, he used it. Same way with Pharaoh in Exodus. You'll read two passages. One it'll say God hardened Pharaoh's heart. The other will say Pharaoh hardened his own heart against Israel. You say, well, which one was it? Well, it was kind of both. God used the hardness of Pharaoh's heart to accomplish his purposes. And you're going to see this all throughout the Word, and it's the way it is. And you say, well, how do you explain it? Sometimes you don't explain it. You just say that this is the way it is, and you trust it. When you die, Charlie Kirk met his maker, as Miss Jennifer said so well earlier. When he stood before the living God, he was entirely, completely responsible for what he had done with Jesus Christ, as will you be and as will I be. If he makes it into heaven, and when I believe he did, if his testimony was true, when he gets into heaven, he's there purely by the grace of God. He's complete.

0: irresponsible, but God was completely sovereign over his salvation. Both of those things, in God's word, they're a dichotomous relationship. They're both true. I love how D.L. Moody said it, and his practical theology was probably as representative as how I see the world as anybody I've ever read. But and he wasn't a theologian, but he said this is the way that you can understand it. If you saw the gate of heaven from the outside, it would say, "Whosoever will, let him come." He said, if you got in there and turned around and looked at it from the backside, it would say, "The elect of God from before the foundation of the earth." You say, well, how can both of those things be true? I don't know, brother. I was telling you, they're both true. They're both the truth of God. And so how can it both be true that God raised up Assyria to chastise Israel and then raised up Babylon to chastise Assyria, but when it's all said and done, they're all going to give an account for what they did and stand before God and answer for it? I don't know, brother. But I can tell you that God can cause all things to work together for good to them that love the Lord and who are the called according to his purpose. Even a gunman in Utah. That man, woman, machine, whatever it was, is perfectly accountable. Whoever's behind that is accountable for what happened today. But a God who's bigger than a bullet can use today for his own glory in ways that we could never fathom. And that's the God you serve. That's the God of Israel. That's the God of Nahum. And I don't want to face him as an enemy. I don't want you to either. The pinnacle of the book, when the account is settled, when everything has been said, it describes our God as a God of refuge for his people. He is the God, it says in Nahum 1:7, the Lord is good, and he is a stronghold in day of trouble. He knows those who take refuge in him. Israel at this point was looking to God as a refuge. I hope you are as well. If Charlie Kirk were here, he would tell you, as he said many times, if you will read his Twitter account, Jesus Christ is the only thing that matters. And he's the only refuge when your last day comes and my last day comes. Amen. I hope I'm preaching to the choir. It's Wednesday night. I don't believe I'd be here if I didn't love Jesus on a Wednesday night. I don't believe you would either. But if you haven't settled that, for heaven's sake, find one of us and let's get it settled tonight, okay? Let's go to the Lord in prayer. Father, the wheels of your work and your justice and your plan are just, they're spinning all around us. And Lord, sometimes it feels like they're speeding up. Things are happening quickly. And Father, it feels sometimes like we're just so close to something major taking place that I hope is the return of our Lord. Father, our time may not be long. I pray that tonight that an urgency would just come upon us, Lord, so that God, as we mourn the death of a young man, 31 years old, who from the time he was 18 poured his life into one thing and built something amazing. What if this room tonight did that with the time that we have left? And what if we leverage the time and the gifts that we have, Father, to make a difference in this world before you return, to take as many people to heaven with us as we can? May it be, Lord. What the enemy meant for evil, may you mean it for good and to the saving of many lives. And we will give you thanks for Charlie. We'll give you thanks for Jesus. We'll give you thanks for using us for your glory. And it's in Christ's name we pray. And God's people said, amen.
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4: During the War for Independence, General George Washington, the man we refer to today as the father of our country, led American troops through military defeat after defeat. And in the bitter winter of 1777, he wrote this somber note to a friend in Philadelphia. Quote, "You might have tracked our army from White Marsh to Valley Forge by the blood on their feet," end of quote. Many soldiers continued to march through the deep snows of Pennsylvania without shoes. Others suffered from disease, hunger, and freezing conditions. Nearly 2,000 of Washington's men died, yet George Washington did not lose faith. Amid the hardship, loss, and uncertainty of Valley Forge, he turned to God in prayer. At a time when our nation once again faces division and uncertainty, may we follow Washington's example, kneeling humbly, praying faithfully, and asking God to guide the future of America.
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9: How do you resist the devil? 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He's got all the power. Does he not? 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
11: 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And that foundation is worth knowing. In The American Story, The Beginnings, Tim and David Barton take you back to the documents, the decisions, and the faith that shaped this country from its very first days. 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
10: Now, Peter was, of course, a disciple of Jesus Christ, who later on became the leader of the first church. And throughout his ministry, Peter lovingly cared for others and faithfully pursued his passion to spread the gospel to those all around him. Peter understood the power of God's love, and he set an example for all true believers to live by. Now, as we continue in this final section of chapter 5, we're going to see how the early church had become well aware of satanic and demonic activity. Satan's goal is to blind us to reality. So he dresses up to look like us and sound like us and even hangs around us just to see where he can trip us up. It's why we must never underestimate his power. It takes the spiritual disciplines of being sober and diligent to keep him from getting a foothold in our lives. So today, on day 2 of this message, Pastor Jack goes on to say that we often fail to pay attention to the warnings. Satan will roar his lies and threats to try to intimidate us. But unless we know the truth, Satan will deceive us simply because of our ignorance. And unless we stop him, he's going to repeat his lies over and over again until we believe them to be true. And now with his message called The Second Biggest Problem in Your Life, Part 2, here's pastor and Bible teacher Jack Hibbs.
9: The Bible tells us in the book of Romans that we have an advocate. What comes to mind when you hear the word advocate? An attorney. We have an attorney whose name is Jesus. Satan's shooting his mouth off, probably saying a bunch of truths against us anyway. Jesus walks up and says, "Father, it's okay." Maybe he even leans on the bench and says, "Dad, Fred's with me." Fred called out to me years ago. He believes I died on the cross and rose again from the dead. Fred, trust me. Yeah, he's having a rough go, but he's not who he used to be. He's certainly not going to be this when I'm done with him. But Father, he belongs to me. My blood is upon his life. And Satan walks away with his bent, crooked fingers and nose and goes to hunt down some other believer to try to ruin their lives. Earlier, I kind of not really played with you a moment ago. If you were not a Christian, the truth of the matter is you don't need Satan to condemn you. The Bible tells us that your sins that you've sinned against God are all stored on God's grand hard drive. God stores all your sins in his cloud. And yet the Bible tells us that if you come to Christ and invite him into your life, that you'll, first of all, experience a transformation, a conversion of your soul, which you can read about it, you can talk about it, but you don't know anything about it till you experience it yourself. And in that moment of redemption, your sins are washed away, your guilt is alleviated, and you're now declared a child of God. And I hope you've experienced that. If you're a believer today, the Bible tells us that our enemy walks about roaring. Look at the third consideration of verse 8, and that is failing to heed the warnings of the enemy. Christian, I'm talking to you, I'm speaking with you. He says he's like a roaring lion seeking whom he may devour. Roaring. The word roaring is an interesting word. It means to remember or to remind. You say, wouldn't roaring mean loud? Oh, it's loud when it needs to be loud. That's not the point. And listen, it means to remind others. To remind. It means to intimidate. It means to defeat before the battle happens. To defeat. Wouldn't it be great if you could win a war before the battle even happens? That's how you want to fight a war. This is a little side note, but you know, we have warriors all over the world, literally all over the world, foiling attempts to attack you in the nations of origin. Did you know that? You see, why do we do that? Because it's easier to fight a battle for our freedom when someone across the sea wants to destroy us and they're making plans. You need to stop them there before they try to do it here. It's called self-defense. Nations know this. So does the enemy. And so should the church. You want to foil the attack of the enemy on his soil, not on ours. The Bible tells us, though, something very interesting. We don't have that luxury as Christians. The Bible tells us that our enemy, it presupposes he's very near you. Watch this. Have you ever seen or heard somebody? Oh, I don't believe this stuff. This is ridiculous. Oh, he's very near you. Oh, this is silly. Who believes in this stuff? I believe in science, which is hilarious. But he uses all kinds of stuff like that. Oh, he's near you. But for the life of the believer, he's very near us for other reasons. But the word to roar or to be roaring, to intimidate. Now, I did a little research on Smithsonian and National Geographic, and I went to some AfricanGame.com thing to learn about lions. And I didn't know this, but did you know that lions' vocal cords are shaped different than most all other animals of the wild kingdom? And they're shaped in such a way that they resonate with very little air passing over them. They resonate. They have an incredible ability to make that roar, and by the way, in all types of decibels and levels. And some lions have been recorded, listen, 5 miles away. They could be heard roaring. So I'm going to ask you a question. Why would a lion roar? We've all seen a lion, or well, maybe not. Well, you've seen the lion roar on MGM or Universal, whatever that. And say, oh, the movie's going to start. But have you been like to the San Diego Wild Animal Park or something, and you'll hear them roar? You know, no matter what you're doing, you can be eating an ice cream cone, walking through the park, and you hear the. And no matter where you're at, you go like this. Even though it's in a cage. Or no, actually, it's not in the cage. You're in the cage. It's out loose. But when it does that, you just stop. Did you hear that? Did you hear that? So well, listen, they know. They tell us as much as they can know what a lion means. When it roars, it's number one saying, this is my place. If you can hear me, it's mine. Think about Satan roaring over your life. If you're a believer or not, I think he likes to roar louder in a believer's life, trying to intimidate you with a lie. You belong to me. Well, that's not true. Listen, it's such a roar and it's so impressive and your chest shakes when that sound waves hit you. What's to keep you from believing that he's telling you the truth is only the word of God. Nope, I'm bought by the blood of the Lamb. Jesus is my Lord. I confess that Christ died on the cross. He rose again from the dead, exactly as the prophets foretold, exactly as Rome recorded it. I believe that. Satan, you must flee from me. You have no presence here. That is a roaring tactic. That is an intimidating tactic. And I cannot, in Christ, allow intimidation. That's fear, and I won't go there. I can't go there. Do not let the enemy intimidate you. The enemy is loud. They make a lot of noise, and he roars to announce, if you can hear me, you're in my territory. And the second thing is this. A lion roars to announce that it has just got its prey. It's a victory. You know, if you live in Chino Hills, I live in Chino Hills. It doesn't matter if it's summer or winter here. In the evenings, very loud sometimes, unfortunately, too close, even in our yards. Southern California has very big, very, very formidable coyotes. I mean, if you look at our coyotes, they look like wolves. They're big. They're not like other parts of our country. We've got big ones. And why are they so big? Because they're eating all your cats. They're eating all of our dogs. Saw a coyote going up our street. Genius. It was a fairly big dog. Two coyotes shoulder to shoulder with the dog in their mouths. Working as a team. But you'll hear them. Will you not hear them in the early evening or in the early hours of the morning? And that screaming howl they put out? They're celebrating. Most often a kill. And a lion will do that. Imagine one soul that dies without Christ. I wonder what kind of celebration and dance takes place in the halls of hell when a soul is taken forever captive the music Satan must play, the dance, the singing, the howling that they must do when a soul has been taken from the love of God, from the grasp of salvation. That person never made a decision and died. The Bible says in the book of Hebrews, chapter 9, verse 27, for it is appointed unto every man once to die, and then comes the judgment. There's no second choice. When you breathe your last, it's over. Some of you have been taught there's a purgatory type of system, insane, invented by man, not in the Bible. Well, you know, I just think I'll just live my next life and then the next one and then the next one until I get it right. Lie from the enemy. The Bible's very clear.
12: 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And now, let's get back to today's message. Once again, here's Pastor Jack.
9: And then there's a third thing about roaring, the roaring lion. And this is the creepiest of them all in my book. Most biblical in my book. Did you know, and you've seen this, you've seen zebras running around on these shows, and you've seen giraffes, and you've seen the gazelle and all this stuff down at the water hole, and everybody seems to be getting along fine. And do you know what you see just walking in the background? A lion. Have you seen that? And he's not going like this. He's not going like a bush. He's not. He's not doing that. He's just walking. No one seems to care. And he's going, oh, oh. And he'll roar. Nobody moves. They're still eating. They're still drinking. And this third reason freaks me out. He goes around, always make a noise. Why? Because when you hear something after a while, exactly, you become accustomed to it. Can you imagine a little baby zebra? Mommy, mommy, what's that? Ah, that guy's always shooting his mouth off. That's the big lion. Ooh. He's gonna get us. No, he's always making noise and yeah, and roaring and stuff. And then that, look, isn't that just like how the enemy is? Just, hey, what? Like, you know, man. And you just tune it down after a while. And it takes a millisecond for him to grab you by the throat. He gets that close. He's able to do that. He's seeking whom he may devour. He's calculated. It's what he does. He shouts like that. In a way, it's kind of like a Goliath tactic, isn't it? Every day, Goliath got up and yelled at Israel, hey, a bunch of losers. You girls gonna come out and fight me today? Big Goliath standing up there. What man can come against me? And he's just on and on and on. They all got used to it, except one guy shows up to bring his brother's lunch. Remember? One kid shows up and says, what is this noise? Oh, that's Goliath. We didn't pay attention anymore. Well, David did. And the rest is history, man. Be careful. Be careful. That's how he works. In Luke chapter 22, verse 31, the Bible tells us that Jesus reveals some incredible intel of the underworld. Jesus says to Peter, Simon, Simon, Satan has asked for you. Yes. Hi, Jesus. It's Satan. Can I have Peter for lunch? Can you imagine? I'm just here to eat Peter. I'd like to kill him, please. Thank you. Satan's asked for you, Jesus tells Peter, that he may sift you as wheat. And then Jesus says, I've prayed for you, Peter. I just want you to know, I've prayed for you. When you return, strengthen your brothers. I believe that's what Peter, that's what he's doing in this epistle. He's strengthening his brothers, you and I, because Satan did latch into him. Now, granted, Jesus didn't throw Peter to the lions. What happened was Peter threw himself right in there. When he stands and he says, on the night of Jesus' betrayal, and you know how human this is, Jesus says, all of you are going to be offended because you know me tonight. Can you just see Peter? Bunch of weaklings. His next word, Jesus, though all forsake you, I will never forsake you. And what does he wind up doing? Exactly that. That's the sifting. Looking for a way to see where you'll trip. Listen, Christian, what's your weak point? You ought to write it down. And you ought to strengthen yourself against that. Second thing, look at the second argument. We're in verse 9 now, is Satan's ability to lull you to sleep in all kinds of ways. But it's, number one is to keep you from the word of God. Look at verse 9. It says, this is our response, resist him steadfast in the faith. I love that. Number one, resist, steadfast, 2, and 3, faith. Look at the verb, faith. Faith is an active word, and it lives out or plays out this way, resist him. Church, listen, respond. Resist who? Satan. But what, I didn't think we were a match for him. Well, we're not a match for him. But the Bible calls us to resist him, to be on guard. Remember a few weeks ago, on guard, watching, looking, always loaded, always waiting to resist him. That the Christian knows in this world of ours that he's always behind something, so to speak. Now, I need to qualify that. Don't go and live your life like some people who are terrorized by the enemy and think that there's a demon behind every door. That's bizarre. I'm just talking about being vigilant and on guard, of course. But you want to be like that because, listen, it's easy to go to sleep. Maybe we've all done it. When we're not resisting the enemy, when we're not steadfast, we depart from an active faith. And this word resist is a great word. It means to get yourself into a position and take your stand. It implies that we've been retreating, running from the enemy. Well, we're on our way. Let's get out of here. And you stop and turn around. And it's one of those things where I'm going to hold my ground. I'm not going to move anymore. This is it. Wow. It would be like every man's last stand. That's it. I'm not going to go down this road anymore. I am going to stand for my wife, or I'm going to stand for my family. Wow. If something's going to take my wife or take my kids, I'm going to hold my ground and defend my home. Resist. James 4:7 says, therefore, here's the key. How do you resist the devil? Here's the prerequisite. It's very simple. Submit to God. God's got all the tools. He's got all the weapons. He's got all the power. Does he not? Submit to God. Submit to God, says the Bible. James 4:7. Submit to God. Resist the devil. Read Brent. And he might leave. He might flee. He must flee. He has to leave. We could have had some like holograms floating through the sanctuary to freak you out or something, you know, to kind of keep you awake. Resist. So what does that look like? Resist. Well, once, first of all, that I humble myself under the mighty hand of God, if I submit to God, I mean, I hate to put it so simply, but how about this? Dad, father, I'm getting hit here. And I'm coming under your protective care. Submit to God. It means surrender some stuff. Take what you think is power, give it to God. You don't have it. Some sort of strength, you don't have it. It'll do nothing against the enemy. Submit to God. Resist the devil. So you resist him the same way Jesus resisted the devil, with his very word. And so this is kind of cool. Are you ready? I'll just cover some of it, not all of it, but you can read it later. This is your homework. It's Ephesians chapter 6. Today, you can read this before you go to bed or on your way home in the car. Ephesians 6:10 says, finally, my brethren, be strong in the Lord and the power of his might. Notice that. I love it. Be strong in the Lord and in the power of his might. Isn't that great? Put on the whole armor of God that you may be able to stand against the wiles of the devil. For we do not wrestle against flesh and blood, but against principalities. This is creepy. Principalities, these are invisible spiritual agents that have territories. Like there's a real city limit to the town you live in. The spiritual realm has city limits, regions, against powers, against the rulers of the darkness of this age. Invisible things. against the spiritual host of wickedness in the heavenly places, or they dwell, they operate in the invisible world, the atmosphere, but that which is invisible. Therefore, verse 13, take up the whole armor of God, that you may be able to withstand in the evil day, and having done all to stand, he goes on to say, stand therefore, but skip down to verse 16. Here it is. Above all, taking the shield of faith. So how important is your faith, Christian? If you don't have faith, you're a sitting duck. And you know how every week, you probably don't even hear it anymore, I say, read your Bible. Let's read our Bible. Got to stay in the Bible. The Bible. The Bible. Romans 10:17 says, faith comes by hearing, hearing the word of God. You want bigger faith? Read the word and or have the word read to you. What happens? Faith grows supernaturally. You have a commute tomorrow? You're going to drive to LA tomorrow? You're going to San Diego tomorrow? What are you doing tomorrow? Put on the Bible. Turn everything off, put on the Bible, listen to it. Guess what happens? Your faith is growing and you don't even know it. It's supernatural. Your faith will grow. Immerse yourself in the word. But let's keep reading. Best part's coming up. Shield of faith with which you will be able to quench some of the fiery darts. All of them. And again, that implies the Satan and his workers. Think of it this way. Pulls out that arrow, dips the tip of the arrow in anger, impatience, power, dips it in lust, dips it in allurements, dips it in the smell of his cologne or the smell of her perfume. If it hits you, then the temptation has taken root. But if you have the shield of faith up, if you're ready, it's going to go, boom. And he says, so graphically, that you'll be able to quench all the fiery darts of the wicked one, verse 17, and in the helmet of salvation, thank God, salvation protects our head. And here it is, the sword of the Spirit, which is the word of God. I love that. Sword of the Spirit.
10: 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We are weak, God is strong, and when we're humble before him, he lifts us up. 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
23: 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It's the focus of our most treasured songs and hymns, the greatness of God. Today, Dr. David Jeremiah takes us to the book of Job to illustrate how God demonstrates his greatness. To share today's message, How Big Is Your God? Here's David.
24: One of the reasons we practice worship is that we never lose sight of God's majesty and the magnificent nature of who God is. In the book of Job, there is an interaction between Job and God, a discussion, a presentation about the magnificence of God. It's a wonderful text, and it's a reminder to us that when we have problems, when they seem big, our God is always bigger. We trust Him. He's able to do above and beyond all that we can ask or think. All of this on the weekend edition of Turning Point, coming up right now. As we begin this message today, I want to ask you this question. What kind of God do you have? That's especially important in the days in which we live. It isn't that God changes sizes, but it is that we, in our appreciation of God, have either a high view of God or a very low view of God. I don't know about the rest of you, but in the world in which I live today, I need a big God. I don't need a puny little wimp of a God. I need a God who is able to do above and beyond all that I can ever ask or think. While I don't necessarily agree with Elihu's approach to Job's friends and to Job, And while he is a little bit arrogant, I do appreciate the fact that as I read the words of Elihu, if he had been that day preaching in the Princeton Chapel, I think Robert Dick Wilson would have said to him, Elihu, you have a big God. You're a big Godder. As we begin this lesson in the 34th chapter, Elihu begins with a plea to those who are going to listen to him that they pay attention. He's going to begin immediately by talking to the three men who've already addressed Job, Eliphaz, Bildad, and Zophar. So in the first four verses we read, Elihu further answered and said, hear my words, you wise men. Give ear to me, you who have knowledge, for the ear tests words as the palate tastes food. Let us know among ourselves what is good. As we listen to Elihu, we can pick up a little of his arrogance. He commends himself sort of in a backhanded way. He tells those who are listening to him teach that they're wise and great in understanding. I mean, what kind of man does that make him? He's the teacher of the wise and the understanding. Even goes so far as to say, if you listen carefully, you'll notice that my words are as tasty as a good morsel of food. Yes, he did have a bit of an edge to him, a little bit of arrogance. But he's going to do something in his address to these men and to Job that is very valuable. He's going to defend God's justice, and he's going to encourage Job to look to God with the eye of faith. The first question that he wants to answer for Job and for all of us is this. It's a question you've asked, perhaps not in these terms. And here's the question. Is the God we serve a just God? Perhaps if I rephrased it like this, it would help. Is the God we serve a fair God? Is God fair? Earlier in his discussions with the three men who had come to help him, Job had denied the justice of God. In fact, here in verse 5, Elihu even reminds Job of that. He says, for Job has said, I am righteous, and God has taken away my justice. Earlier in the book, back for instance in chapter 19, verses 6 and 7, Job cried aloud, there is no justice. In chapter 27, verse 2, he said, God has taken away my justice. Job felt that he had been treated as a sinner when he wasn't a sinner, and that God wouldn't give him an opportunity even to explain himself, which he did not understand. And Job believed the only way he can reconcile what was going on in his life and the absence of any word from God was that God had just not treated him fairly. Please remember, friends, we look at this book from the perspective of the first two chapters. We know about the deal that Satan made with God concerning Job, but Job doesn't know that. He's never been told what's going on. He knows he's lived a life of integrity. He's not violated his relationship with Almighty God, but all of these bad things have happened to him. He's lost his family. He's lost his wealth. He's lost the admiration of his wife, and his friends trash him. And all of his days, he sits on an ash heap outside of the city with boils from the top of his head to the sole of his feet. And all this is going on, and nobody says, Job, let me explain to you what's happening in your life. Not a word. Remember, from chapter 2 until the end of the book, not a word from God. So Job figures, you know what? This isn't fair. That's what I'd be thinking, probably, wouldn't you? This is not fair. God, I've done everything you've told me to do. I've lived up to your standard. I've been a good husband, a good father, raised a bunch of good kids. And look at what's happened to me. It's not fair. God, you are not just. And Elihu says, let me help you with that, Job. Let me defend the justice of God. And in this chapter, he begins by presenting three arguments in defense of God's judgment. First of all, verses 10 through 15, he tells Job this, and Job's friends, he says to them, if God is not just, he is not God. If God is not just, he is not God. Look at verse 10, chapter 34. Therefore, listen to me, you men of understanding. Far be it from God to do wickedness and from the Almighty to commit iniquity. Verse 12, surely God will never do wickedly, nor will the Almighty pervert justice. Do you remember back in the book of Genesis when Abraham was pleading for Lot, pleading for Sodom and Gomorrah? In chapter 18 of Genesis, verse 25, he made this statement. He said, shall not the judge of all the earth do right? Absolutely. Warren Wiersbe writes that if God is truly God, then he is perfect. And if he is perfect, he cannot do wrong. An unjust God, said Wiersbe, is as unthinkable as a square circle or a round triangle. God is always true to his righteous character, and he can never act in contradiction to it. 31 times in the book of Job, God is called the Almighty. And the possibility that the Almighty God of the universe could do wrong and deny Job the justice that he deserved, it's just not possible in the realm of Elihu's thinking. So he says, first of all, you guys, let me tell you what I know. If you say God is not just, if God is unjust, he can't be God. For us, if you think God is unfair, let me just put you straight. If you think God is unfair, then you don't have a God, because an unfair God is no God at all. Then he goes on to say, now let me say something else about this matter of the justice of God. If God is not just, he cannot be God. And secondly, if God is not just, he can't even govern. Verse 16, he says, if you have understanding, hear this. Listen to the sound of my words. Should one who hates justice govern? Do you want an unjust governor in this world? Of course not. We've dealt with that in the past, maybe some of it even now. But you don't want an unjust God in heaven. And what Job and his friends are being told by Elihu is this. Don't say that the problem you have is that God is unjust. Because if he's not a just God, first of all, he can't even be God. And if he could be God and he were unjust, he couldn't govern. Elihu shifts his attention away from Job's three friends now. And we know this because the Hebrew words are in the singular instead of the plural. And he says to Job, Job, if God who rules the world is unjust, there would be no order, no harmony, and everything would just fall apart. So get rid of that idea. You don't have an unjust God. If he were unjust, he couldn't be God. And if he were unjust and he were God, he couldn't govern. So there's two things you need to remember. And then finally, he says to him, beginning in verse 21 of chapter 34, if God is unjust, then he's not good. He says, you say that God is unjust. If that is true, it's got to be one of two things. He's unjust because he cannot see what's going on, so he doesn't know what to do. Or he sees what's going on, and for some reason he doesn't choose to tell us. He does something that doesn't seem like it should be done. Now, here's the problem. You see, in our realm today, a human judge hears a case, and because of his human limitations, he makes the best decision that he can. And let's face it, sometimes he's wrong. But Job wanted to present his case before God, and God wouldn't let Job come. But the honest problem is this. What could Job contribute to God's knowledge of his case? Because God already knew everything anyway. Job says, let me have a moment with God so I can tell him what's going on. Hello? God already knows what's going on. He's the perfect judge. And notice in this text, it tells us why he's such a perfect judge. First of all, he sees everything. Verses 21 and 22, his eyes are on the ways of man, and he sees all his steps. There's no darkness nor shadow of death where the workers of iniquity may hide themselves. Elihu says, you know, don't think about sneaking up on God with some new information. God sees everything. Not only that, God knows everything. Notice verse 23. For he need not further consider a man that he should go before God in judgment. He breaks in pieces mighty men without inquiry, sets others in their place. Therefore, he knows their works and overthrows them in their might, and they are crushed. When God puts a man on trial, listen to me carefully, he never has to cross-examine him. When God puts a man on trial, he already knows what is in man. He's not obligated to conduct an inquiry. He doesn't have to go gather more information. God's knowledge is not skewed like man's. He judges with perfect wisdom and knowledge. He knows us as we are. He knows us better than we know ourselves. Psalm 139 puts it this way, O Lord, you have searched me and known me. You know my sitting down and my rising up. You understand my thought while it's afar off. You comprehend my path and my lying down. You are acquainted with all my ways. There is not a word on my tongue, O Lord, that you know it altogether. You say, well, Pastor Jeremiah, that's pretty good information to know about old Job. It's pretty good information for us to know about ourselves. While we may not be in Job's situation, we are all one of these days, one way or the other, going to stand before the judge of all the earth. Now, let me just explain to you what I mean by that. If you're not a Christian here today, if you've never accepted Jesus Christ as your Savior, at the end of time on this earth, you will stand before God at what they call the white throne judgment. It's a fearful, awful moment when it is too late for you to become a Christian. And the judgment is simply the passing of the sentence of eternal death upon your soul. For you will live forever outside of the presence of God. Well, you say, Pastor, I sure am glad I'm a Christian. I don't have to worry about that. Amen. Me too. But there's another judgment in the Bible, and some of you know about it. It's called the Bema Seat, or the judgment seat of Christ. That judgment occurs right after the rapture. And when you come before that judgment, you're a Christian. Your sin's already dealt with. You won't have to deal with your sin. But the Bible says we're going to stand before the Lord and give an account of the things we have done in the flesh since we have been Christians. Now, not our sins, but our service. Have we served the Lord? Have we honored Him with the gifts that He has given us? Sometimes I think this, and maybe you think this too. I've tried to serve the Lord the best I can. But knowing what I know about the deception of the human heart, sometimes I wonder if I've ever done anything for God with a totally pure and undiluted motive. Have you ever had that thought? Because even in our best moments when we're serving God, sometimes we have a personal agenda. Sometimes we have a hidden motive. The Bible says when we stand before God someday, He's going to look at all the things we've done. He will not only see the work we have done, but He will see the reason why we have done what we have done. And that ought to drive us to our knees more than it does. God sees everything and He knows everything. And the Bible says He judges everything. Verse 26, He strikes them as wicked men in the open sight of others because they turn back on Him. They would not consider any of His ways. Since God sees the depths of the heart and understands the thoughts of the mind, we cannot say that God is unjust when He judges us. He knows us more than we know ourselves. And He holds the whole world in His hands. And since all of these things are true, Elihu wants to know how Job can feel justified in continuing to question God and demand that God give an account for his actions. You don't go to the most powerful one in the world and make any demands about anything. And he says to Job, you need to remember, my friend, that the God you are questioning knows everything there is to know about you. Are you a man of integrity? Yes. Have you cursed God and asked to die? No. But in between those two things, there's a lot of room for Job to give an account. Not only does God judge everything, but He controls everything. Listen to this. Verse 31. For has anyone said to God, I have borne chastening, I will offend no more. Teach me what I do not see. If I have done iniquity, I will do no more. Should He repay according to your terms? Just because you disavow it, you must choose and not I. Therefore, speak what you know. Now, that's kind of a convoluted paragraph, but let me tell you what it means. In the words of Ray Stedman, who wrote about it, he said this, God's decisions cannot be questioned because He is absolute sovereign over individuals and nations, and He accepts no substitutes for righteousness. People sometimes want to come to God and on their own terms and invent their own salvation. They say, I promise I'll be a better person. I promise to reform. But reform is not what God wants from us. Our Lord is not in the business of reforming people. He's in the business of renewing people. He doesn't want to make us better. He wants to make us new. He doesn't want to take the old us and clean it up. He wants to make a new us. He wants to make us born again. God desires our repentance and our relationship, not our reform. It's not enough to say to God, I'm guilty, but I'll try not to do that again. What God demands of us is unconditional surrender, completely giving up the right to run our own lives. This is what God seeks from us, and He will not accept any other basis for a relationship with Him. You cannot change God's mind about what He has declared in His word. So we have here a denial of the justice of God, a defense of the justice of God, and then in the 35th chapter, we have a description of the justice of God. And I'm just going to cover this quickly so you can just put it in your notes and you can think about it later. But this is incredible theology, incredible truth. Number one, God's justice is not affected by our words. Verses 1 through 3, chapter 35. Moreover, Elihu answered and said, "Do you think this is right? Do you say my righteous?"

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2: And behold, the clouds, they are higher than you. If you sin, what do you accomplish against him? Or if your transgressions are multiplied, what do you do to him? If you are righteous, what do you give him? Or what does he receive from your hand? Your wickedness affects a man such as you, and your righteousness a son of man. Elihu says, Job, why don't you just look up at heaven for a moment? You see how far the clouds are up there and how far they are above where we are? That's how far God is from you. Job, do you actually think that something you do can change who God is? Do you think that by your rebellion, you can make God different? Do you think by your righteousness, you can make him different? Elihu is not saying that good works do not have merit. He is saying that our works, whether they're good or evil, cannot change the nature of God. God cannot change for the better because he's perfect, and he cannot change for the worse because he's holy. So do what you do, say what you say. You'll have to deal with it, but it doesn't have anything to do with who God is. Don't say God is unfair, because if he's unfair, he can't be God. And you can say it, but it doesn't make any difference. Every time I preach the gospel, someone will say to me, well, Pastor Jeremiah, I just need you to know, I just don't happen to believe that. And I've gotten bold here lately and said, you know what? You may not believe it, but that doesn't make it untrue. We sort of have the idea that, well, if I don't believe it, then I don't have to believe it. Well, it's true whether you believe it or not. And if you don't understand that now, there will come a day when you will understand it very clearly. The truth is the truth whether we believe it or not. God is just whether we accept it or not. It makes no difference what we do or what we say. God is who he is, and he's not changeable. He is the immutable, unchanging God of the universe. God's justice is not affected by our words or our works, and it's not affected by our ways. Notice verses 9 and 10. Because of the multitude of oppressions, they cry out. They cry out for help because of the arm of the mighty. But no one says, where is God my maker who gives songs in the night? And the second question he asks is the God we serve a great God? Because you see, Job, in his questioning about what's happening in his own life, has come to the conclusion that either God is unjust and won't help him, or God is just maybe not able to help him. So Elihu's going to help him understand the greatness of God. Now, I've chosen some passages, and I'm going to give you the key verses, and you can write those down in your notes, and then I'm going to read just two passages, and then we're going to be finished. The God we serve is a great God. How do we know that? Job 36, 26. Behold, God is great, and we do not know him. The theme of this section is that God is great and that his ways are beyond our understanding. He is omnipotent. He is eternal. He is all-wise. We human beings divide knowledge into categories and theories, but God, who spreads the clouds out like a blanket, holds lightning bolts in his hands, he shatters our categories and he confounds our theories. What is there about God that is great? First of all, the mind of God is great. Job 36, 5, behold, God is mighty, but despises no one. He is mighty in strength of understanding. Job 36, 22, who teaches God? Job 37, 16, he is perfect in knowledge. The Lord is great in understanding. His knowledge is infallible. Therefore, anything that deviates from what he says is false. We should never start with our thoughts, our opinions, our feelings. We must always start with the mind of God. Not only that, but the mercy of God is great. Job 36, 6, he does not preserve the life of the wicked, but gives justice to the oppressed. Job 36, 15, he delivers the poor in their affliction and opens their ears in oppression. Have you ever had the Lord use oppression to get your attention and open your ear? That's what he does sometimes. He brings things into our lives so that we'll start listening to him. We get pretty hard-headed sometimes, and God has to get our attention. The mind of God is great. The mercy of God is great. Notice, thirdly, the might of God is great. Chapter 36, verse 5, behold, God is mighty. Chapter 36,

0: 7 verse 5, he does great things which we cannot comprehend. And that's what Elihu was saying. The God we serve is great. His mind is great. His mercy is great. His might is great. And finally, his majesty is great. Notice verse 4, chapter 37, he thunders with his majestic voice. Verse 22, with God is awesome majesty. Leave it up to a child's book to help us grab this. Title of the book is the Blue Whale the Biggest Thing There Is? And it was written by Robert Wells, who takes us from a size we can grasp to one that we can't. Let this truth get in your heart as we close. Here's what Robert Wells wrote in this children's book. The largest animal on earth is the blue whale. Just the flippers on its tail are bigger than most animals on the earth. But a blue whale isn't anywhere near as big as a mountain. If you put 100 blue whales in a blue whale jar, you could put millions of blue whale jars inside a hollowed out Mount Everest. But Mount Everest isn't anywhere near as big as the earth. If you stacked 100 Mount Everest on top of one another, it would be just a whisker on the face of the earth. And the earth isn't anywhere as big as the sun. You could fit 1 million Earths inside the sun. But the sun, which is a medium-sized star, isn't anywhere near as big as a red supergiant star called Antares. 50 million of our suns could fit inside Antares. But Antares isn't anywhere near as big as the Milky Way galaxy. Billions of stars, including supergiants like Antares, as well as countless comets and asteroids, make up the Milky Way galaxy. But the Milky Way galaxy isn't anywhere near as big as the universe. And there are billions of other galaxies in the universe. And yet, filled with billions of galaxies, the universe looks almost empty. The distances from one galaxy to another are so far beyond our comprehension and imagination, we do not know how to explain it. And the creator of it all is God, who with a word spoke it all into being, who is present everywhere in this universe and beyond, and who upholds it all with his mighty power. How great is our God, and greatly to be praised. And I ask you again today, my friends, is a God that great able to help you with your stuff right now? Is he? You see, what we do when we get in a situation like we're in, we start focusing on our stuff and we get our eyes off of God. You know, there's a great story in the Old Testament that happened in Kadesh Barnea when the spies were sent into the land. And, you know, the majority report came back and they said, man, we've looked at all these giants in here and we're like grasshoppers before them. We can't do this. But there were two dudes named Joshua and Caleb who came out of there and they said, we are well able to do this. Our God will help us. And the difference, let me just tell you what the difference was. The majority came out of Canaan and they saw their problems in relationship to themselves and the other giants. Joshua and Caleb came out and they saw the giants in comparison to God. So how do you get to where Joshua and Caleb were? You have to have a big God. You have to see God high and lifted up. You have to elevate God. He doesn't need to be improved upon. We just need to improve our ability to comprehend him. And when we see God in his holy, high, and lifted up, we look at our problems and we say, God, one day you spoke and the whole world came into being. I know my problem. It's really big to me right now, but it's nothing for you. So I want to ask you, God, to help me with my problem. And I know you are able to do it. That's what we need to come. We need to come with confidence that the God we serve is not taken by surprise by all the stuff we're going through. And he wants so desperately to have a relationship with you so that he can not only be your Savior and your God, but he can be your friend and your guide. My friend, I would not want to be alive on planet Earth today and not have a relationship with the great God of the universe. I am insufficient for these things, but I have a God who is able. And he is willing to come into your life, whoever you may be or wherever you may be, and make a difference that only God can make. So I worship him today. I honor him today.
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5: During the War for Independence, General George Washington, the man we refer to today as the father of our country, led American troops through military defeat after defeat. And in the bitter winter of 1777, he wrote this somber note to a friend in Philadelphia. Quote, "You might have tracked our army from White Marsh to Valley Forge by the blood on their feet," end of quote. Many soldiers continued to march through the deep snows of Pennsylvania without shoes. Others suffered from disease, hunger, and freezing conditions. Nearly 2,000 of Washington's men died. Yet George Washington did not lose faith. Amid the hardship, loss, and uncertainty of Valley Forge, he turned to God in prayer. At a time when our nation once again faces division and uncertainty, may we follow Washington's example, kneeling humbly, praying faithfully, and asking God to guide the future of America.
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9: Welcome to Focus on the Family's weekend broadcast. We hope the following program will challenge you and encourage you in your faith journey. What comes to mind when you think of home? Today on Focus on the Family with Jim Daly, we're talking about practical ways that you can bring more peace and joy and connection into your home. I'm John Fuller, and thanks for joining us.
10: I like that idea of peace and connection. Gene and I, we have visitors to the house now and again, but it's nice to live in a home of shalom,
11: yes,
10: God's peace, and you feel it, and that's something to aim at. And today's guest is going to help us to better understand that. It's good to think that through before the chaos happens.
11: Yes.
10: That way we won't react in a way that would be unpleasing or displeasing to the Lord. So stick with us. This is going to be a great discussion on bringing that kind of peace to your home and allowing your kids to experience it as well.
9: Mm-hmm. Yeah, and Jessica Smart is an author and mom of three. She's written a really remarkable book for parents. It's called Come On Home, A Grace-Filled Guide to Raising a Family Who Loves and Likes Each Other.
10: Okay, that's it right there.
9: It's a great
10: title. Each other.
9: Yeah, and you can learn more about Jessica and this book at our website.
10: Okay, really? A family that loves and likes each other? Jessica, is that possible?
12: I mean, that's the goal, right? That's what we're going
10: to. That is the goal.
12: Yeah.
10: It's a good goal.
12: Yes. I feel like I was the recipient of this. My grandmother did an amazing job of just raising. I'm closer to my cousins than probably some people are to their siblings. And then my immediate family, we live on a family compound. Farm compound, you can call it what you want.
10: We like the word farm.
12: Yes, yes.
10: Compound sounds a little restrictive.
12: It's a little weird. You're right. Yes. But my parents live there, and my two sisters, we've got 10 grandkids running around, lots of cats and dogs and horses, and it really is a very special and unusual thing. A lot of people are like, you guys like each other that much that you're there all the time? And it's not that there's not conflict. There certainly is, but there is this deep sense of we like being together. And as you were saying, Jim, that it's a safe place. The world right now is so crazy. and just the culture that we're raising kids in, it's just such a gift for them to have that soft place to land.
10: You know, not everyone can do that. I get it. You know, there's people that live in cities and, you know, suburbs, and that sounds like a really unique environment. You know, your grandmother, I want to dig in a little bit more because your grandmother's story is certainly an interesting one, but she lived in a double wide trailer, right?
12: Exactly. In earthly terms, she had nothing. She died and had very little money. She was a bookkeeper for their family horse farm. But she died with a legacy.
10: Yeah.
12: And so many of us, her grandkids and then great-grandkids, know Jesus because of her and what she did. And we knew that she loved us. It was, family was the most important thing to her. So I have that role model, and my mom was that too. And yeah, it is just such a gift we can give our kids.
10: So the kids grew up, your mom and siblings, right? From that household. But your grandma said something to you and to the other grandkids all the time, which was the title of the book, Come On Home, right? How did she stress that to you guys?
12: Yeah, my mom, actually.
10: Was that your mom?
12: Yes, my mom. And that was just a phrase that she would often throw out. You know, if life was hard or you had a lot you were dealing with, just come on home and we'll figure it out. Come on home. And that has just been kind of the theme of our childhood, is that home is that safe place, that you're accepted, you're loved. The world out there might be throwing nonsense at you, but come on home and we'll figure it out. And so that's what I'm seeking to model to my own kids,
10: too. What a great legacy again. Yeah. I mean, what a beautiful attitude. Come on home, we'll figure out what we can do together. I love that. Mm-hmm. I'm going to start using that with my boys, because they're in that place right now in their 20s where we need those conversations from time to time. Oh, come on home and we'll talk about it, right? Mm-hmm. I like that. Speaking of that, when your kids were a little smaller, things were maybe chaotic, more chaotic then. That tends to be the case with smaller kids. Moms tend to feel that burnout. But you hit a point, you're doing vacation Bible school, you're doing all these things. Maybe in many ways, like so many moms, you're trying to find that worth in being the best mom you could be, the best wife you could be, and you're really busy doing all these activities. But what happened in that case for you when you hit the wall?
12: Well, I think moms today feel this pressure to do so many things in so many different arenas.
10: Yeah.
12: You know, we have to work out and our houses have to be great and we have to be volunteering and doing all the stuff, and we can't. And when I look at my mom and my grandmother, what they did was home, and they were able to do that well. And certainly there's nothing wrong with having hobbies or interests or working out. But I, at that point that you were referencing, was just so many things on my plate. While I'm raising little kids, while I'm, you know, nursing a baby, my son had severe life-threatening allergies, and I'm trying to feed him and keep him alive, and taking all these volunteer roles. And so it was just a complete state of burnout. And I think my point, and what I've slowly learned, is, you know, there's that analogy of putting in the big rocks first. You can fit everything in if you put the big rocks in first. And I literally have a piece of paper in my office that says, here are the big rocks. Love the Lord. Be a good daughter. Raise your kids. Be a good wife. Spend time with God. Keep my body healthy. Those are the big rocks. And then the smaller rocks are all of those other bonuses that I can fit in if I have the margin and the bandwidth. And so my clarion call, I hope, to moms is, that all these things we're putting on ourselves, especially the young moms. When you are a young mom, sometimes it is all you can do to just raise babies. And it feels like such a long period of time, but it is not. You know, we have the rest of our lives to do those big dreams and do the traveling and whatever. It's just such a short period of time that we have little ones in the home.
10: So what was that, I guess, revelation that caught your attention? Because I would think every mom listening that's taxed to the max is going, yeah, but what do I do to wind it down a little bit?
12: For sure.
10: That's the secret. So what page number is that on in your book?
12: Right, no. Exactly.
10: But what is that? What is that thing? So moms are listening and going, yeah, I'm right there now. What do they do?
12: I stumbled on the book Essentialism, which is not a Christian book per se, but his main point is strip your life down to what only you can do. There's a limit to what you can do, which seems like it should be obvious, but it's not to us. So he made a list of all the things you were doing, and then what can only you do on that list? What is essential to your list?
10: Yeah.
12: So
10: I think even that definition could be hard. I mean, because I can do a lot. But that's not the point. It's not how much can you do. It's what is healthy to do.
12: Yes.
10: And then what can you do at that time to concentrate on those things that continue to make you healthy?
12: But as I said again, and you guys can probably testify to this, that period when you have kids in the home is really actually pretty short. It feels so long.
10: Yeah.
12: What do they say? It's the longest days and the shortest years of your life.
10: Right.
12: It feels that way, but it's over in a blink. And I'm now at that midway point. I have two teenage sons and then an 11-year-old daughter, and I can see it.
10: Yeah.
12: The window is closing.
10: It's coming.
12: Yes. So I feel this now. I understand what I didn't in those early years, which was I will have time to do the rest of those things.
10: Yeah.
12: Right now, my purpose is with my children. And you spoke about my grandmother and strong families. That's the theme of this book, is building strong families. I basically just did a ton of research. I interviewed people. I did book research. What are the common themes of those awesome families? Like, we all know those families that are just, you know, amazing. And I kind of boiled it down. We can unpack it as we go on. But one of the points is, and this was just my research, that strong families have one person, at least one person, that has made the family their highest priority. And I saw that to be true in my own family as well. A lot of people said to my mom, like, you should get out more. You should have hobbies. You should have friends. And I kind of look back now. She's got this wonderful life with her grandkids and her daughters on the same lane, I think, which, again, to your point, is not everyone. But I think it worked out for her in the end.
10: Yeah.
12: You know, maybe she should have had other stuff. But this was a theme I saw, that one person saying, the family is important. This is going to be my thing that I'm going to do. And that was my mother.
10: Yeah.
12: My dad was.
10: But you're making choices in that. And I think,
12: exactly.
10: You know, the one thing that all of us get trapped in is we, you know, get a certain identity, a certain comfort from the things we accomplish, the things we do.
12: Yes.
10: It gives us a sense that we're a good person, that we're doing the right things. And I think for a lot of women, that's very important, especially, you know, if they're working at home, let's call it that. It is a big job, mm-hmm. but they're at home and husband's going off and doing, you know, his work, and he comes home at whatever time in the evening. And, you know, you can feel like I'm not as significant as people around me.
12: Yes. And I can't speak to what the Lord's calling is for everyone. That's what's so cool, is he's uniquely gifted us and put us in homes and passions and all of those things. But I do think, I was talking to a friend, literally what you're saying, Jim, she kind of is like, I'm not doing enough. I have four kids, but I'm not involved in it. I'm not doing anything of importance. And I kind of pitched to her, like, aren't so many ministries out there and organizations simply filling in gaps of where the family didn't do what I believe God created it to do? Not all ministries, but so many are stepping in where family didn't do what God created it to do. And so when we do family well, and of course there's no formula, it's not a vending machine, but when we invest in our kids, we build healthy people that can go out into the world and give and serve. And they're not crippled by trauma. I mean, I'm sure my kids will have some counseling, but maybe just not as much as they might have otherwise. So to do that right is a huge, significant purpose.
10: Yeah.
12: To equip children to go out in the world healthy. I'm able to do so much because someone took the time to give me a healthy childhood.
10: Well, that's all buttressed by the research. I mean, there's a new report I read this morning of some research that came out that said a child will do far better in every category if they're coming from biological mom and dad loving home. I mean, they are doing so much better, finishing school, they're not doing drugs, that kind of thing. They're not doing at-risk behavior at the same rate as their peers who have more home struggles. That's a good goal. Mm-hmm. And I so appreciate the emphasis that you're putting on this.
11: Yeah, that's why Focus on the Family is here, is to help families thrive in Christ and stay as strong as possible. And we're talking today on Focus on the Family with Jim Daly, with Jessica Smart, and we're covering just some of the wonderful content in her book, Come On Home, A Grace-Filled Guide to Raising a Family Who Loves and Likes Each Other. 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
10: Jessica, you dedicate a whole chapter in your book to time, and I totally agree with that. I mean, that's kind of one of those big rocks you were talking about, right? But speak to that idea of dedicating time, recognizing that time. You've kind of touched on it, but I want to go a little deeper with the fragility of that. You look up and it's over.
12: It is overwhelming. And I don't want to cast a bunch of guilt on parents as like, here's one more thing you need to do.
10: Oh, I do. No, I'm kidding. I'm kidding.
12: Yes, exactly. But all good relationships take time. And some of that time is just boredom time. You know, I think about before iPhones were invented and we went on car trips and you just together. Like, what did we even do? We just sat and talked and played dumb games. And that's where true friendship is forged, in those moments. So a family needs time to develop itself, to develop relationships. And I think one of the big enemies of that, to be perfectly frank, is sports. The other, of course, is technology and phones. But
10: that sports analogy was a good one. You had your two boys going separate directions, right?
12: Exactly. And I look back, it's fine. I mean, you know, sports in general are great for kids. There's tons of research about that. And we do have our teen boys playing sports, I think, especially our kids homeschool. And so as they get into the teen years, having that outlet is important, but it's starting earlier and earlier where parents are, you know, opting in, spending so much money and every weekend away playing these tournaments that I think surely there are kids good enough in your own town to be playing. You don't need to be driving 4 hours away, but this is the culture, and not only within the, you know, outside culture, but in the church, it's very common. And I think it's quite detrimental to families. And
10: so how do you process that? I mean, this is a good example. Thankfully, our boys didn't do that, so we didn't have that struggle. But for those families like yours, where you have two boys in soccer or whatever it might be, but they're going literally different directions, is what you described. And your husband took one of your boys and you took the other boy, and you'd go off on, you know, these excursions in different directions. How does a family say, okay, we want to pull this in a bit? The kids may be disappointed. They also may be elated.
12: They were. That's the crazy thing.
10: Yeah. So how do you manage that practically?
12: Well, there's no, you know, one size fits all. And God is so good and gives wisdom to us when we ask. He promises that. And we've never seen him not show up and give us a direction.
10: Yeah.
12: But I talk in the book about different questions to kind of process this. So the interest question is like, does your kid actually really want to do this thing? Because like you said, we realized our kids got cut at one point and one kid broke a bone. They were not even that devastated.
10: Yeah.
12: We thought this is going to be, they're going to be so upset. They were like, oh well, season's over. So really thinking through like, is my kid into this, or is it just me thinking they should quote unquote do this? And I think we have to ask ourselves as parents a tough question and say, am I getting something out of this? Is it fun for me to see my kid be successful? Because that's maybe never a guiding principle to make a decision on, is what it's giving me as a parent.
10: That's probably your first check.
12: Exactly.
10: Should be. Your first flag should be.
12: But it's fun to see your kids successful and everybody tell you, you know, oh, they're so great, even if it's not, they're nine and, you know, whatever. But two other questions real quick to ask yourselves is the mealtime question. You know, is this activity allowing us to live out our values for family meals, whatever those are, or is it interfering with that? Because meals have been shown over and over to be so important. And then the second question is the whole family. I've seen also that some of the younger siblings or older get kind of dragged along as they're watching a different successful sibling go on their little adventures. And that's, again, not helpful for the family. So looking and saying, yeah, it may be great for this kid. And we've made several decisions where it was like, this particular kid may have really thrived, but there's more here to the story, bud. But isn't that an important life lesson, right? If we're raising kids that think the whole family is about them, they're not going to make terrific husbands or wives later on, right?
10: That's a good
12: part of
10: point.
12: It is learning the whole family works together cohesively. Mm. Yeah. So those are just some questions to talk through about sports or whatever the activity is. It doesn't need to be sports.
11: Yeah. Yeah. Now, Jessica, earlier you mentioned in the book that your son is somewhat of a unicorn in that he doesn't have a phone or didn't have a phone at age 15. And that's great for you, but somebody's thinking, well, my kids have phones. So how do we manage this? How do I take care of this?
12: Yeah, I would say two things. Number one, I have a fancy parenting philosophical phrase called back the bus up. And that means it is never too late. So they may have phones, but they don't need to keep having them. And I think parents just need to be encouraged that if there's something off in the family, you can come to your child, you are the parent, and you can say, I made a mistake here. I realized that I did something and we are going to right the situation. And that is so hard. But if there's a parent listening right now that has allowed something, particularly a technology, into the home that they don't feel good about, they, through the Holy Spirit's strength, they can back that bus up and make changes in the family. So that's number one. Number two is, if you're on the fence about bringing a technology into the home, please wait as long as you can. There is so much data to wait as long as you possibly can. And to your point, when I wrote this, my son was 15. He's now 16, almost 17, and he's driving. And we did get him a phone. And I drove home from the Verizon store thinking, his childhood is over. This is so sad. I'm giving him this stinking phone, and, you know, things are going to be all. But you know what was really cool? It really wasn't. He had been, up to that point, we had built his character in such a way that the phone really just revealed what was already there. And we'd spent a lot of time emphasizing things that we felt were important: boredom, relationships, real life, discipline, faith. And by the way, the phone is super stripped down. It's like basically a calculator that can call people and get directions. No social media and all that. But it didn't really change him, because we had spent 16 years forming that character.
10: That's good.
12: That was encouraging to me. But again, that proves, I think, wait as long as you possibly can. And I think parents are asking the wrong questions. They're saying, when can I give the phone? That's wrong. Instead, think, what traits does this child need? And I need to get those first. And I'm not giving any technology until I see these traits. And by the way, a lot of these things are not things that 9, 10, 11, 12-year-old kids are going to have. By definition, I hate my phone. It is very hard for me, you know? So if I, as a grown adult, am struggling with it, how do we expect children to have self-control? We're not doing our job, I would say, as the gatekeepers. By giving them these things. Yes.
10: You did have that revelation that as mom, you were kind of connected to the phone, perhaps a little too much. What did that look like? And then you realized you're kind of modeling.
12: Well, being a mom is boring. Okay. So the phone gives you a distraction, and especially
10: if you're
12: tired.
10: It's an engagement tool.
12: Exactly.
10: Yeah.
12: And I felt bad about it, but it was like, I was just checking to, again, you know, back to your earlier point, to looking for self-worth and identity in other places, because you're not getting it in your home. You're taking care of people and you're giving all the time, and it's hard and it's boring. So the phone offers a temporary outlet, but through God's grace and a really cool app that I found, I have been able to kind of strip it down. And it's, again, it's not fun, right? Being in the moment isn't always fun, but that is where real life is. And I think the phone numbs things and makes you just check out, but that's not really satisfying. Yeah. Really, what's satisfying is being present with whoever is in front of you.
10: Right.
12: So being authentic in, if I'm going to set up all these rules for our family, I can't be hooked on my device. Like, authenticity is so important throughout all of these things. If I'm asking you to forgive, if I'm asking you to show grace, if I'm asking you to be self-disciplined, are you seeing me work through those things? So I was amused the other day to see my son had chucked his phone in my closet. And I realized he was doing schoolwork, and he's like, I just had to get it out of there. I just chucked it. But he's seen me, like, lock the phone up and put it. So that was kind of a cool.
10: Yeah, totally.
12: And again,
10: that's really
12: not
10: good.
12: Those are not always parenting wins every day, every hour in our home. But it was a cool, like, he'd seen that modeled. But, yeah, it's a fight we cannot get. I think it's the most important thing facing families right now is technology.
10: I agree.
12: I absolutely do.
10: You also have a chapter dedicated to making memories, which I think is really good. And again, you know, that's something you can find in a variety of ways. We did it through camping and making memories through camping. And the boys now, you know, they're in their 20s saying, those are the best family memories that we have, or were those camping experiences where everything went wrong. And it was hilarious, and thankfully nothing caught on fire, but it got close. Mm. So what were those making memory things that you did?
12: Yeah, we've done some camping too. That's what's cool is like each family gets to choose your own adventure. And so one thing I say to families is to choose some core values, because I have my first book is Memory Making Mom. So many ideas. No one could ever do all of those ideas. Right? You can't do all of them that you see out there on Pinterest or Instagram or whatever, but choose what's important to you. And so obviously to your family, camping was one, and to us, nature is one, and music. And so I kind of give suggestions of core values. And then out of those values, that'll tell you what traditions are worth embracing. There's a lot of things we say no to because we just can't, but we know what our core values are. My husband and I now are 45, 46, and we're kind of doing some financial planning at this stage. And what's interesting is your financial planning is a reflection of your values as a family. And we've kind of come to the determination that we could be saving every scrap that we're making, but a value of ours is making memories. And I'm looking at this beautiful picture in the studio of mountains. National parks are something that's been really cool to our family. So it's a little bit of a risk, but we're deciding instead of taking this money and investing it, you know, in the stock market, we're investing it in our family, and we're going to plan a couple more trips to go see some cool parks.
10: Yeah.
12: But again, that's a use of resources that could be going elsewhere, but we're believing that we're planting something there, that we're doing something important.
10: Which is good. That's, again, that's assessing the scene and making those decisions based on what you need to do as a family. And that's kind of the theme of the whole book. And you've done such a beautiful job today talking about that. Let's come back next time, if you're willing.
12: Absolutely.
10: And keep the conversation going, and we'll give more tips and ideas to folks listening, moms particularly, on, again, what a great title, Come On Home, A Grace-Filled Guide to Raising a Family Who Loves, and parenthetically, likes each other. That's a great title, and this content has been terrific. So thanks for being with us.
12: Thanks so much.
10: And let me turn to you, the listener and viewer, and ask you to support the ministry at Focus on the Family. I mean, this is how we get it done. Great book, just chock full of ideas on how to make memories, how to really prioritize your family so that you have a predictive outcome, that you raise kids that are going to be good, strong, believing adults. And Jessica mentioned right there at the end the importance of the foundation of faith in Christ being at the core. We certainly believe that, and we want you to have that relationship. If you don't have that relationship, get in touch with us, and we'll talk to you about that. And John will give those details in a minute. But again, if you're feeling your family's a bit knotted up and we're not going in the right direction, get in touch with us. We have counselors. We have Jessica's great book. Make a gift of any amount. We'll send it to you as our way of saying thank you. It's all right there.
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12: And I think God really showed me ways that I was tearing down my own house. And I think it starts a lot of times with a marriage and just allowing seeds of discontentment or, you know, just being distant or whatever to tear down the house on your own. It's, I think the biggest threat to families comes not from the outside, but maybe from the inside.
11: Well, Jessica Smart is back with us today on Focus on the Family with Jim Daly. I'm John Fuller, and we're glad you're here.
10: Yeah, we had a great conversation last time, things about being that memory-making mom and how to concentrate on that. Probably the biggest thing is how to prioritize your life so you're spending time on the right things. And Jessica gave us a good analogy of what are the big boulders in our life that we need to think about. 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
11: Mm-hmm. 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And you can learn more at our website.
10: Jessica, welcome back.
12: Thanks for having me.
10: Yeah, this is good. It was so fun yesterday. You know, I was thinking about our boys, and I think it'd be shaped into a good question for you here right off the bat. You know, sometimes when they're younger, our kids, you know, they're at each other a little bit. And having two boys, I know you have two boys and a girl, but the two boys for us, I mean, I remember one day they were wrestling down in the basement and Troy came up and he looked a little like he was in trouble. And I'm like, what's up? And he showed me his fist and he said, I punched Trent and he had his tooth in his embedded in his knuckle. And I was like, wow, you really whacked him. And I am happy to say they are best of buddies now. Yeah. But, you know, it was a moment that I think Troy probably had to set his boundaries with Trent, who was always daunting him. But speak to that idea that, you know, some your kids aren't always going to get along, but the goal, the long arc is that, you know what, they're going to like each other. I like that.
12: Well, I love that story because I think that kind of sums it up. When we were growing up, my mom always said, your siblings are going to be your best friends. And we were like, these people? Like, right. You are wrong. Maybe that was true for you. Yeah. But it has, as I mentioned yesterday, we live on a family farm with my two sisters and my brother is nearby. We have become each other's best friends. And so I think her language around it helped a lot because we were constantly told, these people are going to be your best friends. And she had this other phrase she would always say, if you can't love your family, then you can't love anyone else. And God calls us, these are the people God calls us to love and invest in. So I think messaging is important. But what you're saying is really a big deal. I think as parents, we're tempted to just like ignore it or give them technology or just go away. Like we don't want to deal with it. But the way that they treat one another is so important.
10: Yeah.
12: You know, that can make an impact on who these kids are becoming. So there's no secret sauce, right? If I had it, I would have $1 million. But some things that have worked for us, I think, at certain points, sitting down with the kids and sort of saying, this is your most important job right now. This is your calling, is to love your siblings. And there's usually always kind of the dynamic in the family of like the two that don't get along. And they switch. I think they like tag team and then tap someone else out when they're getting along.
10: No, I know the picture. Yeah.
12: But sort of phrasing it as like, this is the job God has given you, is to love this brother, to love this sister. And then as parents, to put your money where your mouth is and really create systems in the home that are going to reinforce that. So, you know, it is hard to enact discipline. But I say to my kids, if you're not going to treat each other nicely, you're not going to live this happy, wonderful life and go have this, you know, plush social schedule where I'm going to cart you all over if you're kind of a jerk in the home,
10: right?
12: We're going to fix this. Like, you can't deal with each other nicely. Things are going to change.
10: Yeah.
12: And so on the positive side, people might call it bribing. I don't, but incentivizing your kids. So, you know, I talk about, I had two kids that had kind of been in a long story of not loving each other well, is what I'll say. And I told them if they played Monopoly for 2 hours and the winner was a good winner and the loser was a good loser and they didn't get any fights, that I would take them to Chick-fil-A afterwards. And honestly, like, that helped.
10: It worked, exactly.
12: You know, I as an adult use motivation in different ways. And so kind of giving them a little carrot of like, you know, I see you. I know this is going to be a tough job, but here's your reward. So that's just maybe one.
10: Now, did you really sit for 2 hours and watch them play Monopoly?
12: No, I was in the other room.
10: Okay, you just needed the outcome.
12: Right, yeah. You know? I mean, I was overhearing what was happening. But
10: that'd be even better. Let each of them vote on the other's attitude.
12: Oh, I don't know about that. That wouldn't have worked in my own house. Yeah, I did hear what was happening, so yeah. I could have assessed. But
10: you know, I was just going to say, some of this is just practical common sense stuff, right? Mm-hmm. And that's what your book is so replete with, and I love it. You also mentioned the book about memory making. We covered that last time, but you say it's important to create a strong family identity. I love that. I don't know that we did that well. I mean, we were Christians, are Christians, and we talked about those spiritual things. But I don't think we ever wrote down a mission statement. You know, what is our family about? We talked about it, you know, what we want to be about in terms of loving each other and treating each other with respect and loving God and loving each other in the home and outside the home, our neighbors. How did you do that? And what did you write down?
12: Well, yeah, I don't know that you need to have a big giant meeting and flip. That might be exciting to some people.
10: Yeah.
12: Honestly, it is not to my husband. He doesn't love meetings. I love meetings. I think they're great. But
10: So first you have to negotiate that.
12: Exactly. Right. So you can certainly lay out a mission statement, and I kind of talk through that with values. But I think more it's about creating a shared family culture, and you can do that through stories, which, you know, I know some people are great at telling stories and some aren't, but just kind of having these things of retelling, like the day you were born, and here's a story about your grandfather, and, you know, shared language of things we love together. And I talk in the book also about recipes, which is kind of like, feels like a silly one, but it's really not, because you guys probably have family recipes that mean something. And so passing that down, it's a good just reminder as parents to have those conversations. We get in our own heads and we're busy with our own stuff. But that's what I'm all about, is just small things that make a big impact.
10: Let me ask you, Jessica, you also write in the book about creating a nest. That sounds self-described, but what do you mean by it?
12: Yes. And I don't want to put pressure on people of like, okay, now you're telling me another thing I have to do. Because really it's about love. My grandmother, as we mentioned yesterday, her house was a double wide trailer and it was quite cluttered, and she did not have a lot of money, but we loved it because we were welcome there. And it meant something, because she would give us canned peaches from Sam's Club, and, you know, we gathered around her big old table. And so it's about creating an environment more than curating this certain atmosphere,
10: right?
12: Which can actually sometimes alienate people. But I think just saying, how can I serve my people well? And I do think there's a time and a place to declutter and clean up, and that does serve our family as well. If you're listening to this and you have little kids and you're just trying to stay alive, this is maybe not your season to create a nest
10: like this.
12: Just
10: stay alive.
12: Yeah, just stay alive. You're doing the right thing. But what my point is when you get a little bit of extra margin in your life, invest it in your home. And that can look a lot of different ways, right? Maybe you're a baker. Maybe you're crafty. Maybe you're a decorator.
10: Crafty. I like this. I've never heard that. The crafty. Yes. Are you a crafty?
12: I am not. And that's the thing. I did, right? That wasn't my gift. But I just want to, like, I guess, encourage moms to use their giftings on their family. And to our previous conversation, the culture today is encouraging us to go make a big name elsewhere. But what would it look like if you poured your gifts into your home and got excited about your own home? And again, it's so exciting because it can look different for all of us. I outline in the book general principles like beauty and order, which I believe are gifts from God. So there's usually common themes, but you know, my mom's house was very inviting. It looks different from mine, looks different from my mother-in-law's. But just wanting to encourage parents to pour their energies, particularly women, in the home.
10: You know, one of the difficulties there, and you know, I can just see this in the extended relationships that I have. You go to a dinner party or something like that. There can be, for a woman, and men too, but we're talking about moms and wives, this unhealthy kind of comparison that occurs. And it's hard to say where that line is, you know? So you're the busy mom, and maybe you're out of the little stage. So, you know, you've got a little time to keep the home a little more organized, or kids aren't on the scene yet, and you can keep things organized. When is it too much? I mean, I've gone into some homes, they look like, wow, this should be in a magazine. Mm-hmm. Every detail, every napkin is in the right place. Every, you know what I'm saying? Well, and you're going, how much time did everybody spend on the house? And
12: but it's like anything else, isn't it? It's about the heart, and it's about the motivation. And I think of my mom, who has a beautiful home. And this summer we had an event. It was supposed to be a concert outside, and it started suddenly raining and thunderstorming. And she allowed 50 to 60 people to tramps in her living room to move the concert to an immediate house concert. And I saw kind of in her face of like, okay, this is going to be a lot. But because her motivation is to serve people, she was able to use her home for people and not for herself. And so I think just doing a heart check, but I agree with you. It is a hard thing. My point here is just to serve our families. Not everyone in the world has to like your house, as long as your family does.
10: Well, and you got to be comfortable with that.
12: Comfortable.
10: That's the point.
12: Exactly.
10: And maybe that's the line when you're always feeling you got to do more to make them comfortable. Mm-hmm. Maybe you're over the line.
12: Mm-hmm. Yes, exactly.
11: Yeah, it makes me think of some of the questions you asked last time about sports involvement and things like that. What good questions to ask when you're seeing things maybe taking precedence over people. Mm-hmm. 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
10: Jessica, you dedicate a portion of your book to creating boundaries in family. You call it loving authority. That's a good way to put it. What does that look like in your home?
12: So loving authority, what we're sort of going at is not so much that they love it, but loving as an adjective, like you're as a parent trying to convey an authority that is loving. Hmm. So it's kind of like two ends of the spectrum, but not really. And this can be a little bit countercultural. You know, we kind of have like a gentle parenting moment, and there are certainly some good techniques from that. But there's just so much research, and I felt it in my own life too, that what kids really need is authority. They crave it. God made
10: boundaries.
12: Us. Yeah. Boundaries, exactly. But you can't simply have rules and boundaries. That's a cold home. And right. many of us have been raised in that. That's not life-giving. You can't have all love, but you can't have all authority, you know, and not that spirit of you are loved, but here is the line and don't go past it.
10: Right.
12: And I feel like my parents modeled that really well. Yeah. They didn't dole out punishments, you know, needlessly. It was just kind of like they expected the best of us and we wanted to be who they thought we were. My dad particularly embodied that. He just really believes in all of his kids. And so you wanted to be what they thought you were. But also, you knew when push came to shove, there was someone at the helm. There was someone directing this ship. There was someone home. And that's very comforting to kids. So, yeah, loving authority. In my research, I landed on this phrase called elephant parenting. You know, we have the tiger moms, which is like the rah-rah aggressive, you know, go
10: defense.
12: fight. Right.
10: Defend their child at all costs.
12: Yes, exactly. And then, you know, you have the helicopter parent. Nobody wants to be the helicopter parent. And so evidently this concept of elephant parenting is because I guess in nature, elephants are very nurturing, but obviously very strong. And so I kind of joke that that's what we're going for, is just creating this environment where it's a loving authority. And certainly easier said than done, but that's our goal. And as I have difficult times with different kids, the Lord has brought a phrase to my mind over and over, which is love hard, discipline hard. And the stages when things are just stressful and you're not really sure, to both discipline really well, but also to really love them well. Take them out to breakfast, give them a back scratch, spend time with them so that they know my mom and dad really love me, but also they're paying attention. You know, yeah. They're not going to let me slide out of here.
11: Yeah. Jessica, how do you elephant parent a cactus? I'm thinking about as kids get older.
10: Elephant parent a cactus.
11: As they get older, they just, you know, they get all feelings Frickly. Bent out of shape and you can't talk to them. They want to eye roll you to death. So what does it look like to be the elephant parent as they get older?
12: I think that, I mean, yeah, that is $1 million question. I think it's so important for us to be the adult in the room and to guard our feelings and to not get our sense of security from how our kids are relating to us. We're not in it to be friends. You know, there's a bigger picture. There's a perspective. There's a long term. And how many of us either were or know stories of kids that just were difficult for a couple years and then they come around. You know, and my mom just did such a good job of loving the kids in her life through different seasons. I think she just had a long-term perspective. It was like, you and I, we're going to be here forever. I'm going to love you forever. You can be a little bit weird right now, be a cactus, but I'm here. I'm not going anywhere. And so there's just this deep, I think that unrattles children. You know, it's deeply settling, and you just can't evaluate what you're seeing, you know, without taking into account what's happening under the roots of the cactus, I guess.
10: Yeah, and I think to peel that back a little bit on the parenting side, what's going on in you where you need that perfection out of your child?
12: Yeah.
10: And the damage that's going to be done expecting perfection, because guess what? You're not perfect either. Mm-hmm. That's the whole point of the spiritual battle in this life, right? Mm-hmm. That's why we're all sinners saved by grace.
12: And it comes back to what is our goal? And this is terribly convicting to me, but is my goal to curate this wonderful family so that it looks good? Or am I just trying to be faithful to what God has called me to do? And if you're trying to be faithful, that simplifies things because you can accomplish that.
10: Yeah.
12: You know, there's not a, you can't control your kids' behavior, but you can control if you submit your life to the Lord and just try to be obedient. And I think that's what my mom and my grandmother modeled so well throughout the years.
10: No, and it's so good. Mm-hmm. You know, Jessica, that raises a point. We've been working with Katie Faust, and she's got a great little ministry called Them Before Us. And the theme in there is a real general principle when you look at culture today. And that is, there was a time when adults sacrificed for children. And now, as a culture, we're kind of asking children to sacrifice for adults. whether it's broken marriages and kids ending up in foster care, or, you know, the whole LGBTQ thing and children adopted into, either purposefully adopted into, homes with no dad or no mom. And we're just, as a culture, losing our way to say, let's put children first ahead of us rather than adults being selfish. And I think that's really at the core of the whole culture, and trying to figure out, how do we do this? And how do we, like your grandmother, how do you say, okay, I may not have the perfect marriage, and it may not be even a healthy marriage, but I'm going to fight for staying together, making the improvements I can make, really for the sake of the children and the grandchildren. That's a noble goal. Now, we're not talking about if you're in an abusive situation, you got to get to safety and those things, but we're talking about, you know, just the apathetic marriage. Think of the kids and the grandkids, and, you know, in there, God will be present for you and with you, and aim to do better. And that's your goal, is to do those things where you can hopefully have a good marriage, something that you're excited about, right?
12: Yeah. And so many of these issues that we're talking about are about perspective and doing something today that's not paying off.

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2: I have absolutely no concept what it is. And that's energizing to me as a mom.
3: These are good pow punches right at the end here, because I wanted to end with your mom's story of her ability to forgive, which you noted in the book, and what an impression that made on you.
2: Yes, we mentioned yesterday just common themes that I saw in strong families. One being they have someone who has made the family their highest priority. Two being, which we spoke about, that they not only love but like each other. Three being that there's a loving authority in the home. And then the last one is that I think strong families forgive. Because, you know, I say you can take all the vacations you want, you can do all the traditions, but if there's this latent rumbling of bitterness, that's very hard to unseed, and it will eventually become evident. And so my mom has just done such a good job of retaining grace in her heart and in the home. And that is easy to say, but so hard to do, because it means that you are forgiving people for doing things that are wrong. But if you don't have that in the home, I don't think any of the rest of it is even going to make a dent. You know, if there's not a culture of you're forgiven, and we love you, and you and I are going to be in this for a really long time together. So big picture, like, we're going to let whatever this is go. And again, we live on a family farm, so we have issues, right? Whenever people are together, there's going to be stuff. But my mom would just often say, Jesus has forgiven me so much, I don't want to hold on to any bitterness. And, you know, I remind myself, if she can forgive, of course I can. If Corrie ten Boom, you know, we've heard her story, if she's able to forgive, surely we can for some of these, you know, petty or maybe not petty infractions within the home. But I do think grace and forgiveness is the foundation.
3: Well, it sets a great aroma. Yeah, I mean, that's a spiritual truism, right? Those are characteristics of God. So when we're putting those into play in our life, forgiveness and love and kindness and goodness, the fruit of the Spirit, you're going to have a great aroma in that home.
2: And I like how you said fruit of the Spirit, because this isn't something we can conjure up on our own.
3: Yeah.
2: Right? We need help. We need outside help.
3: Well, it's of His character. Think of that. And that's what we're aiming for. Jessica, this has been great. I so appreciate the time we spent together this time and last time. And your book, Come On Home, A Grace-Filled Guide to Raising a Family Who Loves and Likes Each Other. I just love the title, and the content is so good. Thanks for these great nuggets of wisdom on marriage and parenting. So thanks again for being with us today.
2: It's been an honor to be here.
3: Yeah, it's so good. And I think, hopefully, you're catching it. What Jessica's book is filled with is great information on how to adjust your compass. And if you're in that spot where, like we talked about last time, you may not be spending your time in the right places, you need to reorient what's a core principle for you, the book will guide you in all that and help you rethink what are the big rocks in that jar, what are the pebbles, and then what's the sand stuff that you do quickly or maybe you don't do at all in order to give you time to do the other things that are more important. I think most of you are going to say, yes, I need that. Get in touch with us. Just make a gift of any amount to help the ministry here at Focus, and we'll send you a copy of the book as our way of saying thank you for being part of the ministry. And let me also say this. I'm so grateful how God is using this program to change lives. A mom named Ann from Nebraska said this, as a stay-at-home mom of three teenagers, I listen almost daily to your broadcasts. The variety of your shows provides guidance and encouragement to me as a mom and a wife, but also as a Christian. I often find myself sharing episodes with friends and family. God is really working through this ministry. You're in our prayers. Well, thank you, Ann. I certainly love that impact on you and your family's life, and I thank you too for the endorsement and for allowing us to come alongside you as a mom and wife. That's what it's about. And I hope Ann's example inspires you to join our support team. 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

0: friends who reach out to us. 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
1: 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And my daughter loves it too. So it's super cool.
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12: During the War for Independence, General George Washington, the man we refer to today as the father of our country, led American troops through military defeat after defeat. And in the bitter winter of 1777, he wrote this somber note to a friend in Philadelphia. Quote, "You might have tracked our army from White Marsh to Valley Forge by the blood on their feet," end of quote. Many soldiers continued to march through the deep snows of Pennsylvania without shoes. Others suffered from disease, hunger, and freezing conditions. Nearly 2,000 of Washington's men died. Yet George Washington did not lose faith. Amid the hardship, loss, and uncertainty of Valley Forge, he turned to God in prayer. At a time when our nation once again faces division and uncertainty, may we follow Washington's example, kneeling humbly, praying faithfully, and asking God to guide the future of America.
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2: Shalom from Israel. 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
16: Are you a modern-day Pharisee? And what I mean by that is this. Have you failed to understand the biblical truth concerning the kingdom of God? We have seen in our last two studies that there is an inherent relationship between a proper understanding of Shabbat, that is, the Sabbath day, and a proper understanding of the kingdom of God. Now, we have not spoken about Shabbat observance. What we've talked about is understanding the Sabbath day, its message, what God has done on that first Shabbat after the 6 days of creation, and how that should impact how we think and how we behave. So with that said, take out your Bible and look with me to the Gospel of Luke and chapter 14, the book of Luke and chapter 14. Now, at the end of our last study, we see that Messiah said something. He taught us that we should not be looking for earthly things, but that we should live in a way, let me say that differently, that we should behave in a humble manner in order that we do not receive earthly blessings, but we're more interested in kingdom blessings. And when we properly understand the Shabbat, we are going to make wise decisions that have kingdom implications. That's what we're called to do. So look with me to that last verse that we studied in the previous study. Verse 14, when he says, "They will not be able to recompense you, for you will be given," and this means a reward, "you will be receiving recompense at the resurrection of the righteous." And this resurrection of the righteous is inherently tied to the establishment of the kingdom of God. Now, notice, Messiah said that to the leader of that home, the one who had invited him. But notice what happens in the next verse, our first verse in our study today. Look at verse 15 where it says, "But a certain one of the recliners," so those who were invited, "having heard these things, this one said to him, 'Blessed is who shall eat bread in the kingdom of God.'" Now, do you understand what this one was saying? He says, "Blessed is the one who will eat bread," meaning receive God's provision in the kingdom of God. And what this one was saying to Yeshua is, "I reject you and I reject what you are saying." In fact, what he is trying to convey is this: blessed is the one who's going to be in the kingdom of God. And by the way, you, Yeshua, will not be there. Now, this one gets it totally wrong. Do you understand what's taking place here? Who is this one speaking to? He's speaking to the king of the kingdom of God, the one who is going to inherit everything from his heavenly Father, from God himself. And therefore, this one does not understand the Shabbat, nor does he understand the identity of Yeshua. And this is the problem. If we do not understand the foundational things in the Word of God, we're not going to understand the more significant things. And I'm speaking about the identity of this one called Yeshua Menetzrat, Jesus of Nazareth. So he says, blessed or happy, that same word, is whom will eat bread in the kingdom of God. Verse 16. But he said to him, and who's speaking? Yeshua. He's going to give another parable. He says to him, a certain man made a great dinner. Now, this word can imply a dinner, a meal, but usually it is used in regard to a greater celebration. A celebration that usually has some type of biblical significance. That there's some action like a marriage or a birth of a child, a circumcision. Something that has biblical connection. And therefore he says, there was a certain man that made a great dinner. And he called many. Verse 17. So his desire was to see many people come to his event. Verse 17. And he sent his servant for the sake of the hour of the dinner, meaning when that time came, to go and to speak to the ones who were invited. And what did he say? Middle of verse 17. Come, because already is prepared all things. Now, if you know Hebrew, modern Hebrew, that expression already is used so frequently. In modern Hebrew, the word kavar. And what it means is that everything has been accomplished. Everything is already prepared. And therefore, what he's looking for is a response for people to, having been invited, act on his invitation. Remember that. He is wanting people to act on his invitation to come to this great banquet. And what do you think is being taught here? Well, again, we need to remember that we have been speaking about the Sabbath day. And the Sabbath day, as I said in our first study in chapter 14, and last week in our second study, the Shabbat is related to the kingdom of God. And therefore, this invitation, if we understand what is taking place in this parable, the invitation is not just to a meal, not just to an earthly celebration, but it parallels being invited into the kingdom of God. And that is the greatest invitation that a person can receive. So this servant, his servant, went out at the hour of the banquet, and he spoke to the ones who had been invited, and he said, come, because already is all things prepared. Verse 18. Now, notice, this banquet is a great banquet. And we're going to see that the word that is used to describe this one who's holding this, who is the master of this banquet, is someone who is a very wealthy. He is called the master of the estate. So he has great, great resources that he's going to utilize for this meal, this celebration. But notice what happens. Verse 18. And they began from one, and the implication is from one, to the first to the last. They all began to make excuses. Middle of verse 18. The first one said to him, a field I have bought. And I have necessity. I have a need to go forth and to see it. I ask you that you have me excused. Now, something doesn't really make much sense. He has already purchased the field. Now, his need for going to see it would have been before he acted and made this transaction. But it's already done. What it's saying is this. This one is so excited about the field that he prefers to go to the field and see what he has purchased rather than attending this banquet. So it shows that he is more committed to this earthly experience, this earthly purchase, rather than what this banquet relates to, and that is the kingdom of God. Let's move on to verse 19. And another said, 5 yoke of oxen I have bought, and I am going to test these. Now, again, the purchase has already been made. It's been done. But nevertheless, what we see here is this. This one is more interested, more committed, more excited about testing these 5 yoke of oxen that he purchased rather than what? Rather than attending this great banquet. And once again, we see the same thing being taught to us. These first two had a greater interest, a greater commitment in the things of this world rather than the kingdom of God. This is what is being referred to in this passage. This is what the reader needs to grasp. Now move on. He says, I say to you, have me excused. Verse 20. Now, the 20th verse relates to another invited guest. And many people who look at this will think, well, of the three, this one had a legitimate reason. But what I'm going to suggest to you is that he had the worst reason. Why? Well, we need to always understand the context of this passage and every passage in the Holy Scriptures. They were written by Jewish individuals, even this book of Luke. When you study Luke's gospel, you find that Luke had a great understanding of Judaism. And therefore, it was written by Jews to a Jewish community that would have understood something. See, when you have an event, that event has a different status attached to it. For example, in Israel, where I live, I was living in a different location in the north of Israel, not far from the Lebanese border, and a man was doing something. He was remembering his father. His father had died exactly 1 year ago. And therefore, it is customary for a son who has completed his mourning period, but nevertheless on the anniversary of his father or mother's death, he makes a meal in the synagogue. And he's asked to pray at the service, to lead it. He gets this honor. And he gets this honor because in Judaism, and this doesn't make it right, but the belief is that he has this dinner. He does this act of kindness by providing a meal for people. And that benefits the spiritual condition of his departed parent. Now, obviously, that is not biblically sound. The scripture says, it's appointed unto man to die once, and after that, the judgment. You, this is the false teaching that was also prevalent in Catholicism, known as indulgences, that you give money in the name of the dead one in order to shorten his time in purgatory. Now, the Bible doesn't speak about purgatory. That is a false doctrine. But what you may not know is this concept of suffering after death for a period of time, purgatory, does not originate in Catholicism. It was taken from Judaism. And it's wrong for Catholicism to teach this, and it's wrong for Judaism to teach it. It's false. But this is what was done. And therefore, what we understand is this. When there's another event, you're able to share this meal for another purpose and lift up, meaning have greater significance, elevate the significance of that meal. For example, and this is a true story, I was at a synagogue in the north of Israel, and a man was doing just that, having what's called a yahrzeit for his father. And what happens? Well, he was told there's a young couple. They just got married, but they have no financial means to have a reception. And they asked this man, would you take your food and allow it to be used for their reception? And what did he do? He immediately agreed. Why? Because a wedding is a main event in Judaism. It is the establishment of a covenant, a marriage covenant. Therefore, this man was glad. Why? It gave greater significance to his father's meal. Now again, this is not proper. It is not biblically sound, but this is the context. And notice here what happens. Look at the next verse, verse 20, where it says, and another said, I have just taken a wife, and on account of this, I'm not able to come. So he just simply says, he doesn't say, please excuse me, accept my request to have me excused. All he says is, I've just gotten married, and therefore I cannot come. Now, you may not know this, but part of the Jewish wedding is that for the next 6 nights, the first night we have one blessing, and the next 6 nights we have 6 additional blessings. And these blessings are said at the time of the meal. And therefore, someone who was just married, as we see, he can't do anything. He has to be part of these, what's known as Sheva Brachot, the 7 blessings, in order to complete his marriage process. And therefore, he could have come. In fact, it could have changed the status of this great banquet into something more. A wedding banquet. Now that should cause us to think for a moment, because there's going to be a great kingdom banquet, and that is known as the marriage banquet of the Lamb. But what happens? This one has no interest in participating in this great banquet. Notice what is said. Look now to verse 21. And that servant, having arrived, announced to his Lord these things. And here's this word I was telling you about. It's the word okodispatos, which is a word which means the master of a house. Probably better understood as the master of a great estate. And it says here, then this master of the house was made angry. And he said to his servant, go forth quickly into the streets and the alleys of the city, and the poor and the handicapped and the lame and the blind, you bring in here. Now, notice this. What does he do? He brings in, and there's a change. Those who were invited, we're going to talk more about them in a moment. But he starts to bring in those who are the outcasts of society. As he says here, those who are poor, those who are lame, those who are handicapped, and those who are blind. He says, bring them here. Look now to verse 22. And the servant said, Lord, it has been done as you have commanded. So this servant is obedient. He follows the commands, the instructions of his master. And he says, look at the end of verse 22. He says, and still there is place, meaning there is still room for others. Verse 23. And the Lord said to the servant. Now, notice the change. We had simply a certain man having this great banquet. That's how he was referred to initially. A certain man. And then there was a change. And he was called this master of the estate. A term of honor, a term of power, a term of resources and authority. But as we see now, there's an additional change. Now he is called the Lord. And this gives us a kingdom connection because we're speaking about the Lord of Lords. We're speaking about Messiah wanting to have his wedding banquet full. And it says here, keep reading in this text where it says, and the Lord said to his servant, go out into the ways and the hedges and compel them to enter into my house so that it shall be made full. Now, we have something. Go out into the ways, and what else? It speaks here about the fences, or some Bibles, and this is probably more accurate, the hedges. Now, what does that mean? Well, when someone is very, very poor, they don't have a place to live. And therefore, they would have to do things. They would have to use the restroom. Well, they don't have a restroom. And therefore, it was very common in this culture at that time for someone to relieve themselves in what's known as the hedges, going into the bushes so they have privacy, a little dignity, a little honor for themselves, not doing this act in a public way. So these would have been the poorest of the poor. And this is what he's saying here. Now, remember what we learned last week. Those same terms were used. Those who are poor, handicapped, lame, and blind. And what's happening? Well, those who were invited, they didn't have an interest. They weren't interested in this banquet, which has kingdom implications. Why? They were interested in the things of this world. And therefore, they weren't humble, they weren't kingdom-minded, and they were not kingdom-committed. Let me ask you, are you? Do you make decisions based upon a kingdom influence? Do you make decisions building up rewards for the kingdom of God? Not that people in this world can compensate you, recompense you, give you something in return, but doing it to those who can't. Why? So at the resurrection of the righteous, you'll be compensated by who? God. And God's compensation is far better than having a field, having five yoke of oxen, or anything else that this world can offer. So he says here, go forth into the ways, it could be highways and the hedges, and compel, and the implication is, that they be compelled to enter in order that my house shall be full. Verse 24. Now we're going to see something else. we're going to see, and this one who is speaking represents the Lord. And what is he going to say? Very clearly, verse 24. For I say to you that none of those men, the ones who had been invited, shall taste my banquet. Now, those are pretty strong words. None of those who were invited, notice, there was an invitation. But those who were invited, those who were called, those who should have responded, they did not. Now, if you're part of a false theology known as Calvinism or Reformed theology, this scripture is very problematic. Because there were those who were called, but because they did not respond, they did not have a kingdom interest, they will never taste that banquet. They're not going to have a kingdom experience. Let me wrap up by saying this. God loves you. And God just doesn't say he loves you. We find that he has demonstrated his love for you. How? By sending his only son into this world to die a death that was cruel and barbaric on a cross. And prior to being crucified, we know that he was flogged intensely. He suffered because God loved you so much. And now he makes an invitation. And be assured of something. The only way to experience reconciliation with God, let me say that differently. The only way to experience the forgiveness of your sins, to take hold of the mercy and the grace of God, is by confessing, yes, I'm a sinner. And I trust in the all-sufficient work of the Messiah on that cross. That he died on Passover, the day of redemption, to redeem me. That I might be forgiven eternally, and that I might experience eternal redemption and have that declaration that I am declared righteous through the blood of Christ. And therefore I have eternal hope, a hope that will not disappoint. And therefore I have assurance that I will be in the kingdom of God, not based upon what I have done, but based upon what he has done for me. See, if you reject that, you will not experience the kingdom of God. You will be cast outside where you will know eternal torment, sorrow, and fear. It's just that simple. There's only one way. Now, you may doubt that, but you will have eternal regret if you reject this gospel. This may be your opportunity, your only opportunity, to say yes to what the Bible calls good news and receive the free gift. There's very few things that are truly free in this world, but this is a free gift. Messiah paid the price. He did the work of redemption so that you can be eternally reconciled. He loves you so. Receive that message of hope, the only message of hope. Receive salvation by accepting Messiah as your Lord and Savior. Confessing your sins and believing not only did he die, but on that third day he rose from the dead, signifying the victory that he wants to share with you, a kingdom victory where you'll know the experience of joy, having that great banquet experience in the kingdom of God. Shalom.
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12: During the War for Independence, General George Washington, the man we refer to today as the father of our country, led American troops through military defeat after defeat. And in the bitter winter of 1777, he wrote this somber note to a friend in Philadelphia. Quote, "You might have tracked our army from White Marsh to Valley Forge by the blood on their feet," end of quote. Many soldiers continued to march through the deep snows of Pennsylvania without shoes. Others suffered from disease, hunger, and freezing conditions. Nearly 2,000 of Washington's men died. Yet George Washington did not lose faith. Amid the hardship, loss, and uncertainty of Valley Forge, he turned to God in prayer. At a time when our nation once again faces division and uncertainty, may we follow Washington's example, kneeling humbly, praying faithfully, and asking God to guide the future of America.
23: We are glad you've joined us for the discussion portion of Lost in Translation, and we're going to get right down to it with Ronnie and Baruch. Welcome, guys. How are you?
24: Good, Tom. How are you doing?
23: Doing great today.
24: Baruch, how are you?
16: I'm doing fine as well, thank you.
24: Good. Hey, last week we ended in chapter 9 with the first woe, and that was in verse 12. And it says two more woes are coming. But Brooke, I want to ask you, how difficult, I mean, if people don't want to repent now and just give God what is due to him, his, you know, admitting about his son Yeshua and all the great things he's done for us to have this relationship. But if people don't do that now, how much more difficult will it be in these end times?
16: Well, I think people are going to become very stubborn and set in their rebelliousness, and they won't repent. That's what we're seeing here, and we're going to see it clearer towards the end of chapter 9, where it says specifically, they will not turn and repent. They just won't do it. And they become stubborn. They're committed to rebelliousness. And I think another thing is that they hate God.
24: Well, and we see that a lot in today's society. It still baffles me, and here's why. Because us three here talking all the time on the show, we have experienced God's grace, and here we are being able to freely love him and get reap the benefit of his love. Doesn't mean I'm showered with gifts. It means that I know where I'm going to spend eternity. That's this great thing that comes out of it, and I just can't fathom, Brooke, why would someone not want to accept that now? I don't know. It's hard to explain, isn't it?
16: It is. Tom, can you maybe conclude that?
23: Well, I think that that's going to take some time to unpack. And we're going to take a quick pause for the cause. Before we do that, you can open your scripture now to the book of Revelation, chapter 9, and we'll dive in with more right after this.
0: Shalom from Israel. 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
23: 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And you can learn more about the ministry on YouTube at loveisrael.org. And Baruch's teaching on the My Bible Study app, that's something that Ronnie and I use all the time. Where are we headed, Ronnie?
24: Well, we left off last week in the fifth trumpet. Now we're going to be in the sixth trumpet, chapter 9, verse 13. My Bible, again, there's a new King James Version. My Bible says the angels from the Euphrates. And I see the Euphrates and topics, you know, the drying up of the Euphrates and who knows whatever else. I see this in the news quite a bit. People love grabbing that. But we're talking about these angels from the Euphrates. Verse 13, the sixth angel sounded, and I heard a voice from the four horns of the golden altar, which is before God, saying to the sixth angel who had the trumpet, release the four angels who were bound at the great Euphrates River. Now, these are the same angels we were talking about, or we read about, I believe, Baruch, in verse or chapter 8 or 7 or 8, when they were, chapter 8, when they were held back. Is that right?
1: Could very well be. We did encounter in chapter 7, I believe, these four angels that were held back and were not supposed to harm the earth, but now we see a change. This is after the rapture, and of course we know the rapture precedes God's wrath. That's what we learned biblically. So now they're being let go, and they are going to pour out God's wrath upon this earth.
24: And so the release of the four angels who were bound at the great river Euphrates. So the four angels who had been prepared for the hour and the day and the month and the year were released to kill a third of mankind. That says right there, if I read this right, Baruch, this is all part of God's plan. Is that right? From the beginning.
1: And we see that death is part of God's plan. Now, I know people really struggle with this. Mm-hmm. He's a God of love, but God loves righteousness. He loves holiness. And when people are committed to sinfulness and have a unrepentant spirit, what are they going to encounter? They're going to encounter God's wrath. And as we see here in this verse, it talks about a third of them, of mankind, are going to die.
24: That's a big number, a third.
1: It's a huge number.
24: Because we're talking about, well, we've talked about in the past, the amount of, you know, the gate is narrow and few will enter. And I always go back to a few, meaning maybe a third or close to it.
1: Here again, my advice is don't know. I don't know what a third, a few is.
24: But it's not many, is it?
1: It's not many. I would agree with you there.
24: And so when we get to this, the number of the army, and so this was, they're killing a third of mankind. The number of the army of the horsemen was 200 million. That's a big number.
1: It's also a big number. And here again, what are we referring to? One of the things that bothers me is that people, and we talked about the locusts and how they appeared, people want to put that as as helicopters, as fighter jets and such, foolishness. Just like when people see that number 200, they want to say, oh, well, the army that could supply that would be China. No, this has nothing to do. These 200 army has to do with these locusts. And it's however many God wanted to create and have for this purpose. So we need to stop thinking logically, stop trying to figure these things out, and just accept what the Word of God is telling us.
24: Brooke, could we say, I know we're not supposed to, you just told me not to do it. Can we say they're demonic?
1: I think that clearly they have demonic attributes. Mm-hmm. Why? Because they are fully committed to that which is not relating to the character of God. What do they want to do? They want to kill. As we said, God sent his son into this world that we might have life. So these things are not that God is using them. But here again, when we look at them, and we're going to find out more when we get into chapter 16, that there is a demonic relationship, because where are these things coming from?
24: Exactly. Well,
1: we looked at it and it says out of the abyss, the pit. This is not something that's pleasing to God. This is not where God dwells. This is where Satan is home.
24: Right. So we can obviously connect the dots here. And I heard a number of them. And thus I saw the horses in the vision. Those who sat on these horses had breastplates of fire red, fiery red. And I had to pronounce this one. Hyacinth blue, which is a pretty common back then a type of color, right, Brooke?
1: Okay.
24: Well, is it? Do you know what that is?
1: Here again, I believe it has to do with a flower that is blue, if I'm not mistaken.
24: Okay. And sulfur yellow. So they have red, blue, and yellow, and their heads of the horses were like the heads of lions. And out of their mouths came fire, smoke, and brimstone. By these three plagues, a third of mankind was killed. Now, is this an addition, or is this referring to the same one third?
1: I believe it's speaking to the same one third. Yeah,
24: sounds like it. By the fire and the smoke and the brimstone which came out of their mouths, for their power is in the mouth and in their tails, for their tails are like serpents having heads, and with them to do harm. So, I mean, we're still looking at these demons from the pit of hell, these scorpions. I can even almost vision it going out through the world and just attacking men and killing them because of their sin. They do not want to repent their rebelliousness. They're getting punished right then and there, right?
1: They are. And something that I would suggest is, have we ever seen anything like this ever in the world before?
24: Never, not even in a crazy dream that I had.
1: So what we're speaking about is something that's unique. And again, you made reference to this earlier, Ronnie. This is only something that God can do. And it's interesting because these locusts, these scorpions, They know who has the seal of the living God, and they know who does not. And they are attacking those who do not have the seal of the living God. Hmm. So this is a godly retribution. We can say it a different word, the word vengeance. And I believe I've spoken about the fact that vengeance in the New Testament is comprised of two words, the word out and the word righteous. So God's vengeance brings out righteousness. That's what his vengeance is about. Now, my retribution, my getting evil, doesn't accomplish that. Only God's. That's why the scripture says, vengeance is mine, says the Lord. Doesn't say vengeance is Tom's or vengeance is Ronnie's. It only belongs to God, because God can administer it in the end so that righteousness is manifested.
24: Yeah, again, and I like what you just said. There's an opportunity here for people to repent, even though the Bible says they won't. Nowhere in Scripture, and I think you'll agree with me here, it never says that once this happens, everybody's doomed. There is no repentance. There's no point to even trying to talk about this because no one's going to heaven after this. But it doesn't say that, does it?
1: It does not. We know something. There's going to be that remnant of Israel that is saved after the wrath of God begins. Most scholars see that the reason why they have that seal upon their forehead is because they are going to be here during the wrath of God. And we know as well, and this just shows us as much of how gracious God is, but he's going to have an angel. We don't know what angel, but an angel is going to, and we see this in Revelation 14 and verse 6. We'll come to that in a few months. But in Revelation chapter 14 and verse 6, an angel is set apart for the proclaiming of this gospel of the kingdom. Who's going to respond? Well, there's going to be a group of people that were in allegiance with the Antichrist, and they're going to repent, and they're going to come to faith in the gospel message. So I appreciate what you're saying, Ronnie, and that is that it's never too late. Always be willing to turn to God, acknowledge his standards, and experience his grace.
24: And thanks for that, Brooke. I think, man, we don't want anybody to go to hell for eternity. So we want
1: no one will go to hell for eternity.
24: Okay, let me rephrase that. We don't want anybody to go into the burning pit, the fiery lake for eternity.
1: Yes, the lake of fire and brimstone. That's where
24: two different places.
1: Yes,
24: for sure. For okay. Sure.
1: Just teasing and, you.
24: No, I need the correcting, Brooke. I do.
3: That was good.
24: And I'm okay about that. So in verse 20, the rest of mankind, this is talking about them, the rest of them that didn't get killed, who were not killed by these plagues, they did not repent of their works, by their hands, that they should not worship demons and idols of gold, silver, brass, stone, and wood, which can neither see nor walk, referring to these idols. And they did not repent of their murders or of their sorceries or of their sexual immorality or of their thefts. That's putting it actually in a nice way, I think, because man, we see mankind now, and yeah, it is all of these and much more when we get into when we get into what really sin is all about.
1: The fact that they did not repent has a lesson. Yeah. And what's that lesson? God was righteous, and he's always righteous. He's eternal.

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2: My hope is that it will, but I'm very skeptical because we read that verse where they do not repent. And again, all of that is to show God's justification in pouring out his wrath, this torment, this suffering. And here again, they were in allegiance with demons, unclean spirits, and idolatry. This is their problem. And God was proper to pour out his judgment, his wrath upon them.
3: Yeah, absolutely. It's not like they didn't have the opportunity that we have had to accept Christ, to repent of our sins, and to try to turn our lives around. And without him, we can't do that. But with him, we can. And he's telling these people right here, they can still repent. So, but let's jump into chapter 10. I think we have a few minutes, don't we, Tom?
4: Mm-hmm.
3: So chapter 10, mine says, starts off the mighty angel with the little book. Do you want to talk about the little book right now, Baruch?
2: Let's begin reading and then we'll get into that.
3: I saw still another mighty angel coming down from heaven, clothed with a cloud, and a rainbow was on his head. His face was like the sun, and his feet like pillars of fire. He had a little book open in his hands, and he set his right foot on the sea and his left foot on the land. Now, I want to stop right there. Baruch, I know what this means because of what you've taught us, that when an angel, we're referred to here, has a foot on land and sea, it means he's trying to control the commerce in the sea, or at least the shipping or the storms of the sea and the land?
2: Well, I think this. Whenever we talk about the sea represents turbulence. The sea is always at move. Hmm. So the sea represents instability. The land, on the other hand, is that which is stable. So what he's trying to do is that it's showing that he is going to gain control over those things that are not stable and those things that are. So it's speaking, it's foreshadowing that God is going to gain control. He's using this angel at this time. He doesn't have to. He could do it himself. But he's using this angel to exert his authority over all creation.
3: Wow. Well, let's keep going to verse 3. And cried with a loud voice as when a lion roars. When he cried out, seven thunders uttered their voices. What are they referring to here?
2: Well, usually thunder captures our attention. Seven has to do with the purposes of God. So these seven thunders, once God's redeemed people, his servants, to focus in on his priorities, his purposes, rather than doing what we want to do. And I think this is a great struggle for the church today. There's too much false teaching, especially within the prosperity gospel, that basically says you can have what you want. No, that is false teaching. It is heresy. What we should desire is what God wants us to have. What Amen. We should desire is doing what God has mm-hmm. commanded us to do.
4: Amen.
2: So there's a really different perspective that those who teach the prosperity gospel, it's heresy, it's displeasing to God, it's rooted in selfishness. And what I would say is this, selfishness is always connected to idolatry. And we just saw in the previous chapter what happens to idol worshipers.
3: Well, I think it also shows us that there's still an opportunity with God's grace here, that especially when you explain what these seven thunders are, there's an opportunity for repentance.

0: repentance, isn't there?
1: Well, there's an opportunity to turn to the priorities of God. And I think that's really a good definition of repentance. Repentance is turning. When we look at it in the Hebrew, this word lashuv. But in the Greek, it's metanoia, which means with knowledge or after knowledge, meaning after you gain this knowledge, then there's going to be a change of behavior. And again, our salvation is not based upon our behavior. Rather, it's only based upon what Messiah has done, his blood, his death on the cross. That's what saves us. But having received that by faith, it's going to produce a change in our life. And that change is to please God. And that's our heart's desire. When we become that new creation, we want to live in a way, we want to behave in a way that's pleasing to him rather than trying to just please ourselves. When we please ourselves, it's going to actually cause us to encounter shame, suffering, and what I would say is we're going to be humbled.
0: Well, Brooke, even somebody that wants to change, and I know how difficult that can be to try and not sin. We ourselves as human beings have created these habits of sin. And so for us to turn without God, it's impossible. This is why we must, you know, lay these things out at his feet and beg him for mercy. And when we repent, there is definitely something that happens in your life, Brooke. And what is that when we repent?
1: Well, when we repent, we experience God's grace. We receive that gospel. And as an outcome of that, we're going to be recipients of the Holy Spirit.
0: Wow.
1: And he is the one that empowers us to change, empowers us to become committed to the priorities of God, the purposes of God. So again, we want to give all glory and thanksgiving to the Holy Spirit. Remember, all sins against the Father and the Son will be forgiven, but those who blaspheme the Holy Spirit will not. And that just emphasizes the importance for a believer of the ministry of the Holy Spirit. He's called the Spirit of Truth. And what he does is that he brings us into all righteousness. What a great thing.
0: Wow. So I know we're about out of time. I just want to say, friend, you know, we would love for you to make a decision for Christ. That's what this is about. Jewish people and, you know, even us non-Jewish people, we're, you know, Brooke has done a great mission to bring the gospel to Israel, and he's not done. And over here, we're in America, we're trying to bring the gospel to anybody that'll listen, especially from this radio show. So, friend, please do business like Tom would say. Tom, go ahead and say that again. What was that line you always like to use?
2: I like to say that it is time to do serious business with God.
0: Amen. Amen.
2: People are afraid of dying. Well, there is an answer for that. We don't have to be when we come to the Savior. Who is the Messiah that we worship? He is the radiance of the glory of God, the exact imprint of his nature, and he upholds the universe by the word of his power. And after making purification for sins, he sat down at the right hand of majesty on high. That's who we worship. That's Hebrews 1, verse 3. Thank you for listening. 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
14: 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Now, Peter was, of course, a disciple of Jesus Christ, who later on became the leader of the first church. And throughout his ministry, Peter lovingly cared for others and faithfully pursued his passion to spread the gospel to those all around him. Peter understood the power of God's love, and he set an example for all true believers to live by. Now, as we continue in this final section of chapter 5, we're going to see how the early church had become well aware of satanic and demonic activity. Satan's goal is to blind us to reality. So he dresses up to look like us and sound like us and even hangs around us just to see where he can trip us up. It's why we must never underestimate his power. It takes the spiritual disciplines of being sober and diligent to keep him from getting a foothold in our lives. So today, on day 2 of this message, Pastor Jack goes on to say that we often fail to pay attention to the warnings. Satan will roar his lies and threats to try to intimidate us. But unless we know the truth, Satan will deceive us simply because of our ignorance. And unless we stop him, he's going to repeat his lies over and over again until we believe them to be true. And now with his message called The Second Biggest Problem in Your Life, Part 2, here's pastor and Bible teacher, Jack Hibbs.
12: The Bible tells us in the book of Romans that we have an advocate. What comes to mind when you hear the word advocate? An attorney. We have an attorney whose name is Jesus. Satan's shooting his mouth off, probably saying a bunch of truths against us anyway. Jesus walks up and says, Father, it's okay. Maybe he even leans on the bench and says, Dad, Fred's with me. Fred called out to me years ago, He believes I died on the cross and rose again from the dead. Fred, trust me. Yeah, he's having a rough go, but he's not who he used to be. He's certainly not going to be this when I'm done with him. But Father, he belongs to me. My blood is upon his life. And Satan walks away with his bent, crooked fingers and nose and goes to hunt down some other believer to try to ruin their lives. Earlier, I kind of not really played with you a moment ago. If you were not a Christian, the truth of the matter is you don't need Satan to condemn you. The Bible tells us that your sins that you've sinned against God are all stored on God's grand hard drive. God stores all your sins in his cloud. And yet the Bible tells us that if you come to Christ and invite him into your life, that you'll, first of all, experience a transformation, a conversion of your soul, which you can read about it, you can talk about it, but you don't know anything about it till you experience it yourself. And in that moment of redemption, your sins are washed away, your guilt is alleviated, and you're now declared a child of God. And I hope you've experienced that. If you're a believer today, the Bible tells us that our enemy walks about roaring. Look at the third consideration of verse 8. And that is failing to heed the warnings of the enemy. Christian, I'm talking to you. I'm speaking with you. He says he's like a roaring lion seeking whom he may devour. Roaring. The word roaring is an interesting word. It means to remember or to remind. You say, wouldn't roaring mean loud? Oh, it's loud when it needs to be loud. That's not the point. And listen, it means to remind others. To remind. It means to intimidate. It means to defeat before the battle happens. To defeat. Wouldn't it be great if you could win a war before the battle even happens? That's how you want to fight a war. This is a little side note, but you know, we have warriors all over the world, literally all over the world, foiling attempts to attack you in the nations of origin. Did you know that? You see, why do we do that? Because it's easier to fight a battle for our freedom when someone across the sea wants to destroy us and they're making plans. You need to stop them there before they try to do it here. It's called self-defense. Nations know this, and so does the enemy, and so should the church. You want to foil the attack of the enemy on his soil, not on ours. The Bible tells us, though, something very interesting. We don't have that luxury as Christians. The Bible tells us that our enemy, it presupposes he's very near you. Watch this. Have you ever seen or heard somebody? Oh, I don't believe in this stuff. This is ridiculous. Oh, he's very near you. Oh, this is silly. Who believes in this stuff? I believe in science, which is hilarious. But he uses all kinds of stuff like that. Oh, he's near you. But for the life of the believer, he's very near us for other reasons. But the word to roar or to be roaring, to intimidate. Now, I did a little research on Smithsonian and National Geographic, and I went to some AfricanGame.com thing to learn about lions. And I didn't know this, but did you know that lions' vocal cords are shaped different than most all other animals of the wild kingdom? And they're shaped in such a way that they resonate with very little air passing over them. They resonate. They have an incredible ability to make that roar. And by the way, in all types of decibels and levels. And some lions have been recorded, listen, 5 miles away. They could be heard roaring. So I'm going to ask you a question. Why would a lion roar? We've all seen a lion, or well, maybe not. Well, you've seen the lion roar on MGM or Universal, whatever that. you know. And say, oh, the movie's going to start. But have you been like to the San Diego Wild Animal Park or something, and you'll hear them roar? You know, no matter what you're doing, you can be eating an ice cream cone, walking through the park, and you hear the... And no matter where you're at, you go like this. Even though it's in a cage. Or no, actually, it's not in the cage. You're in the cage. It's out loose. But when it does that, you just stop. Did you hear that? Did you hear that? So listen, they know. They tell us as much as they can know what a lion means. When it roars, it's number one saying, this is my place. If you can hear me, it's mine. Think about Satan roaring over your life. If you're a believer or not, I think he likes to roar louder in a believer's life, trying to intimidate you with a lie. You belong to me. Well, that's not true. Listen, it's such a roar and it's so impressive and your chest shakes when that sound waves hit you. What's to keep you from believing that he's telling you the truth is only the word of God. Nope, I'm bought by the blood of the Lamb. Jesus is my Lord. I confess that Christ died on the cross. He rose again from the dead, exactly as the prophets foretold, exactly as Rome recorded it. I believe that. Satan, you must flee from me. You have no presence here. That is a roaring tactic. That is an intimidating tactic. And I cannot... In Christ, allow intimidation. That's fear, and I won't go there. I can't go there. Do not let the enemy intimidate you. The enemy is loud. They make a lot of noise, and he roars to announce, if you can hear me, you're in my territory. And the second thing is this. A lion roars to announce that it has just got its prey. It's a victory. You know, if you live in Chino Hills, I live in Chino Hills, it doesn't matter if it's summer or winter here. In the evenings, very loud sometimes, unfortunately, too close, even in our yards. Southern California has very big, very, very formidable coyotes. I mean, if you look at our coyotes, they look like wolves. They're big. They're not like other parts of our country. We've got big ones. And why are they so big? Because they're eating all your cats. They're eating all of our dogs. Saw a coyote going up our street. Genius. It was a fairly big dog. Two coyotes, shoulder to shoulder, with the dog in their mouths. Working as a team. But you'll hear them. Will you not hear them in the early evening or in the early hours of the morning? And that screaming howl they put out? They're celebrating, most often a kill. And a lion will do that. Imagine one soul that dies without Christ. I wonder what kind of celebration and dance takes place in the halls of hell when a soul is taken forever captive. The music Satan must play, the dance, the singing, the howling that they must do when the soul has been taken from the love of God, from the grasp of salvation. That person never made a decision and died. The Bible says in the book of Hebrews chapter 9, verse 27, for it is appointed unto every man once to die, and then comes the judgment. There's no second choice. When you breathe your last, it's over. Some of you have been taught there's a purgatory type of system, insane, invented by man, not in the Bible. Well, you know, I just think I'll just live my next life and then the next one and then the next one until I get it right. Lie from the enemy. The Bible's very clear.
15: 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And now, let's get back to today's message. Once again, here's Pastor Jack.
12: And then there's a third thing about roaring, the roaring lion. And this is the creepiest of them all in my book. Most biblical in my book. Did you know, and you've seen this, you've seen zebras running around on these shows, and you've seen giraffes, and you've seen the gazelle and all this stuff down at the water hole, and everybody seems to be getting along fine. And do you know what you see just walking in the background? A lion. Have you seen that? And he's not going like this. He's not going like... like a bush. He's not doing that. He's just walking. No one seems to care. And he's going, oh, oh. And he'll roar. Nobody moves. They're still eating. They're still drinking. And this third reason freaks me out. He goes around, always make a noise. Why? Because when you hear something after a while, exactly, you become accustomed to it. Can you imagine a little baby zebra? Mommy, mommy, what's that? Ah, that guy's always shooting his mouth off. That's the big lion. Ooh. He's gonna get us. No, he's always making noise and yeah, and roaring and stuff. And then that, look, isn't that just like how the enemy is? Just, hey, what? Like, you know, man. And you just tune it out after a while. And it takes a millisecond for him to grab you by the throat. He gets that close. He's able to do that. He's seeking whom he may devour. He's calculated. It's what he does. He shouts like that. In a way, it's kind of like a Goliath tactic, isn't it? Every day, Goliath got up and yelled at Israel, hey, a bunch of losers. You girls going to come out and fight me today? Big Goliath standing up there. What man can come against me? And he's just on and on and on. They all got used to it, except one guy shows up to bring his brother's lunch. Remember? One kid shows up and says, what is this noise? Oh, that's Goliath. We didn't pay attention anymore. Well, David did, and the rest is history, man. Be careful. Be careful. That's how he works. And Luke chapter 22, verse 31, the Bible tells us that Jesus reveals some incredible intel of the underworld. Jesus says to Peter, Simon, Simon, Satan has asked for you. Yes. Hi, Jesus. It's Satan. Can I have Peter for lunch? Can you imagine? I'm just here to eat Peter. I'd like to kill him, please. Thank you. Satan's asked for you. Jesus tells Peter that he may sift you as wheat. And then Jesus says, I've prayed for you, Peter. I just want you to know, I've prayed for you. When you return, strengthen your brothers. I believe that's what he's doing in this epistle. He's strengthening his brothers, you and I, because Satan did latch into him. Now, granted, Jesus didn't throw Peter to the lions. What happened was Peter threw himself right in there, when he stands and he says, on the night of Jesus' betrayal, and you know how human this is, Jesus says, all of you are going to be offended because you know me tonight. Can you just see Peter? Bunch of weaklings. His next word, Jesus, though all forsake you, I will never forsake you. And what does he wind up doing? Exactly that. That's the sifting. Looking for a way to see where you'll trip. Listen, Christian, what's your weak point? You ought to write it down, and you ought to strengthen yourself against that. Second thing, look at the second argument. We're in verse 9 now, is Satan's ability to lull you to sleep in all kinds of ways. But it's, number one is to keep you from the word of God. Look at verse 9. It says, this is our response, resist him steadfast in the faith. I love that. Number one, resist, steadfast, two, and three, faith. Look at the verb, faith. Faith is an active word, and it lives out or plays out this way. Resist him. Church, listen, respond. Resist who? Satan. But what? I didn't think we were a match for him. Well, we're not a match for him. But the Bible calls us to resist him, to be on guard. Remember a few weeks ago, on guard, watching, looking, always loaded, always waiting to resist him. That the Christian knows in this world of ours that he's always behind something, so to speak. Now, I need to qualify that. Don't go and live your life like some people who are terrorized by the enemy and think that there's a demon behind every door. That's bizarre. I'm just talking about being vigilant and on guard, of course. But you want to be like that because, listen, it's easy to go to sleep. Maybe we've all done it. When we're not resisting the enemy, when we're not steadfast, we depart from an active faith. And this word resist is a great word. It means to get yourself into a position and take your stand. It implies that we've been retreating, running from the enemy. We're on our way. Let's get out of here. And you stop and turn around. And it's one of those things where I'm going to hold my ground. I'm not going to move anymore. This is it. Wow. It would be like every man's last stand. That's it. I'm not going to go down this road anymore. I am going to stand for my wife, or I'm going to stand for my family. Wow. If something's going to take my wife or take my kids, I'm going to hold my ground and defend my home. Resist. James 4:7 says, therefore, here's the key. How do you resist the devil? Here's the prerequisite. It's very simple. Submit to God. God's got all the tools. He's got all the weapons. He's got all the power. Does he not? Submit to God. Submit to God, says the Bible. James 4:7. Submit to God. Resist the devil. Read the print. And he might leave. He might flee. He must flee. He has to leave. We could have had some like holograms floating through the sanctuary to freak you out or something, you know, to kind of keep you awake. Resist. So what does that look like? Resist. Well, once, first of all, that I humble myself under the mighty hand of God, if I submit to God, I mean, I hate to put it so simply, but how about this? Dad, father, I'm getting hit here. And I'm coming under your protective care. Submit to God. It means surrender some stuff. Take what you think is power, give it to God. You don't have it. Some sort of strength, you don't have it. It'll do nothing against the enemy. Submit to God. Resist the devil. So you resist him the same way Jesus resisted the devil, with this very word. And so this is kind of cool. Are you ready? I'll just cover some of it, not all of it, but you can read it later. This is your homework. It's Ephesians chapter 6. Today, you can read this before you go to bed or on your way home in the car. Ephesians 6:10 says, finally, my brethren, be strong in the Lord and the power of his might. Notice that. I love it. Be strong in the Lord and in the power of his might. Isn't that great? Put on the whole armor of God that you may be able to stand against the wiles of the devil. For we do not wrestle against flesh and blood, but against principalities. This is creepy. Principalities, these are invisible spiritual agents that have territories. Like there's a real city limit to the town you live in. The spiritual realm has city limits, regions, against powers, against the rulers of the darkness of this age. Invisible things. Against the spiritual host of wickedness in the heavenly places, or they dwell, they operate in the invisible world, the atmosphere, but that which is invisible. Therefore, verse 13, take up the whole armor of God, that you may be able to withstand in the evil day, and having done all to stand, he goes on to say, stand therefore, but skip down to verse 16. Here it is. Above all, taking the shield of faith. So how important is your faith, Christian? If you don't have faith, you're a sitting duck. And you know how every week, you probably don't even hear it anymore, I say, read your Bible. Let's read our Bible. Got to stay in the Bible. The Bible. The Bible. Romans 10:17 says, faith comes by hearing, hearing the word of God. You want bigger faith? Read the word and or have the word read to you. What happens? Faith grows supernaturally. You have a commute tomorrow? You're going to drive to LA tomorrow? You're going to San Diego tomorrow? What are you doing tomorrow? Put on the Bible. Turn everything off, put on the Bible. Listen to it. Guess what happens? Your faith is growing and you don't even know it. It's supernatural. Your faith will grow. Immerse yourself in the word. But let's keep reading. Best part's coming up. Shield of faith with which you will be able to quench some of the fiery darts. All of them. And again, that implies the Satan and his workers. Think of it this way. Pulls out that arrow, dips the tip of the arrow in anger, impatience, power. Dips it in lust. Dips it in allurements. Dips it in the smell of his cologne or the smell of her perfume. If it hits you, then the temptation has taken root. But if you have the shield of faith up, if you're ready, it's going to go. And he says, so graphically, that you'll be able to quench all the fiery darts of the wicked one, verse 17, and in the helmet of salvation. Thank God, salvation protects our head. And here it is, the sword of the Spirit, which is the word of God. I love that. Sword of the Spirit.
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26: During the War for Independence, General George Washington, the man we refer to today as the father of our country, led American troops through military defeat after defeat. And in the bitter winter of 1777, he wrote this somber note to a friend in Philadelphia. Quote, "You might have tracked our army from White Marsh to Valley Forge by the blood on their feet," end of quote. Many soldiers continued to march through the deep snows of Pennsylvania without shoes. Others suffered from disease, hunger, and freezing conditions. Nearly 2,000 of Washington's men died. Yet George Washington did not lose faith. Amid the hardship, loss, and uncertainty of Valley Forge, he turned to God in prayer. At a time when our nation once again faces division and uncertainty, may we follow Washington's example, kneeling humbly, praying faithfully, and asking God to guide the future of America.
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0: Hello, and welcome to In the Word, a ministry of Calvary Chapel of Orlando. We hope that God speaks to you today as we continue our study verse by verse, chapter by chapter through the Bible with Senior Pastor Will Ramirez. Today, as we continue our study in the book of Luke, Jesus is God and has the power to forgive sin. Today, he proves it, and that steps on the toes of the religious leaders. We'll pick it up in Luke chapter 5, verse 20. Once again, that's Luke chapter 5, verse 20.
1: Luke chapter 5, verse 20, when he saw their faith, he said unto him, Man, your sins are forgiven you. Now, these guys went through a lot to get this guy healed. I imagine there's a bit of a sense where we must think the result is a little bit different than they hoped for. Everybody brought to Jesus. I don't know how it normally worked. I don't know if Jesus told them, your sins are forgiven, and then he healed them. I don't know if he did that. Probably not, because of the reaction we see here from the Pharisees. So my guess is they're expecting him to say you're healed or whatever, and Jesus doesn't do that. He says, sir, your sins have been forgiven. That wasn't what they were hoping for. But you know what? That type of response shouldn't surprise us. Jesus, wherever he went, what did he teach? Repent, for the kingdom of heaven is near. That was his sermon. Repent. And we learn from his sermon in Nazareth that he talked about how Isaiah prophesied that the Messiah would come and do what? He would heal the brokenhearted, bind up those who have been cast down, that he would preach the good news to the humble. So this guy, he has to have faith. He has to have been someone who humbled himself for Jesus to say that you're forgiven. You know, I love it that it says, when he saw their faith, the man who's paralyzed is not excluded from that. I mean, it took some faith on this guy's part too to go through this. So here he's lowered down, and Jesus, when he sees their faith, his faith, he says to him, you are completely forgiven. Can you imagine how awesome that would be to hear from the lips of Jesus? I mean, people come into my office all the time and they're struggling. I don't know if I'm saved. I don't know if I'm forgiven. I think maybe I've just too far, too much. God, he's through with me. He doesn't love me. And I tell him, I say, no, the word says this. And we go through the scriptures. Can you imagine what it would be like to have Jesus himself say your sins are forgiven you? Talk about awesome. And think about, too, the fact that that happens when he's surrounded by leaders of this small elite group that no one thought they could measure up to. That said, to be righteous, you got to be like us. And then Jesus says something far better. He says, you are righteous because of your faith. That's pretty cool, isn't it? Well, whatever your problem might be, maybe even it might be as bad as this guy's situation, health-wise or life-wise, there is no greater need that you and I have than to be forgiven. And that's why Jesus said it to this man. There's no greater need that you and I have than to know that everything's right between us and God. Have you repented of your sins and put your faith in Christ like this man did? Because if you have, you are forgiven. You are forgiven everything. And Jesus loves to tell you so. In Psalm 103, it says, as high as the heavens are above, so great is his mercies towards them that fear him. The fear of the Lord is to hate evil, that you've recognized your sinner, you've put your faith in Christ. It says, that's how great his mercies are towards you. And as far as the east is from the west, that's how far he sent our transgressions from us. Let me ask you a question. How long do you have to travel east to be going west? You never, ever, ever are going west if you're traveling east. Now, that's interesting because we wouldn't say that about north-south. Like if you are traveling north and you get to the North Pole, there's no elves there, spoilers. If you get to the North Pole and then you start going down the other side of the earth, you're going south now, right? But if you're going east, you're always going east. You never catch up to west. You never go west. As far as the east is from the west, that's how far he's removed our sins from us. Never to be remembered against us again. Isn't that awesome? He loves to tell us that we're forgiven. Over and over again, he tells us in the scripture of his mercies and his love and his grace toward us. If you have turned from your sins and you've given your life to Christ, you're forgiven. Now, up to this point, the special guests haven't found anything to critique. But when Jesus does this, he says this, oh, they get to talking. Verse 21, And the scribes and the Pharisees began to reason, saying, "Who is this that speaks blasphemies? Who can forgive sins but God alone?" Now, the word scribes is just another name for those group of guys, the experts in the law who taught in the synagogues. And it says they start to reason. That means they start to discuss or argue. So Jesus has been teaching, then he's healing people. And, you know, everybody's just, wow, awesome, yay, great. And now Jesus says this, and all of a sudden this little tiny discussion erupts over in the corner. Who is this guy? Who is this? It literally means, who does this guy think he is? Who does this guy think he is to utter such blasphemies? That sounds plural to me. Does it sound plural to you? What other blasphemy has Jesus uttered? It's interesting. Jesus only said one thing, yet now they accuse him of all sorts of wicked teaching. That shows me that a critical attitude is a deceptively dangerous thing. Deceptively dangerous. When you have a critical attitude, you don't even realize how critical you're being. Love, the Bible says, believes the best, but pride and selfishness and jealousy assume the worst. Don't assume the worst about somebody. Believe the best. Now, we do need to address what Jesus said. I mean, that's kind of a bomb drop down. You know, I can tell someone that if they've come to God by trusting in the cross, by trusting in Christ, like I did earlier with you, I can tell you that you're forgiven. I can do that. John chapter 20, verses 21 through 23, it says, you know, that Jesus, after he rose from the dead, it says he breathed on them and said, "Receive the Holy Ghost." And then he said to them, "As the Father has sent me, so send I you. Whosoever sins you remit, they're remitted." I can tell someone your sins are forgiven based on your faith in Christ. I can tell somebody that with absolute assurance. One of my favorite things to do as a pastor. But I can't forgive someone's sins. I mean, I can forgive someone's sin against me, but that doesn't get them right with God. Only God can forgive sins. They're correct about that. James chapter 4, verse 12, it tells us there is but one judge and lawgiver, and that is God. James 4:12, it says, "There is one lawgiver who is able to save and to destroy. Who are you that judges another?" I can't pass sentence on somebody. I can't absolve somebody. That's why this whole idea of, "Father, forgive me for I have sinned," that scares me. Don't ever come and ask me that question, because I'm going to dodge the lightning. I don't have the right to absolve anybody. I don't have the power to absolve anybody. I can tell you that by the authority of God's word and on evidence of your faith that you're forgiven. But I can't forgive anybody. Only God can do that. He's the only judge. He's the only lawgiver. So when Jesus says this, they have a legitimate question, which is, who can forgive sins but God alone? Now, that means there's only two possible solutions here. It's not complicated. Either Jesus is wrong or Jesus is God. That's the only two possibilities here. Either Jesus is wrong or Jesus is God. And thankfully, Jesus doesn't leave the answer for us to figure out. Verse 22. But when Jesus perceived their thoughts, that, by the way, of itself is the answer to the question. I am not particularly perceptive. I know of other people who are much more perceptive than me. And yet no one, no matter how perceptive they might be, can absolutely and fully understand someone's thought life. The word here, perceived, it means to know, understand, comprehend fully. And notice it doesn't say that he heard their conversation. Mark chapter 2, when recounting this story, in verse 8 says, he knew what they were thinking about, their thoughts, their disputes, their arguments. He knew it, it says, in his spirit. So it's not that Jesus overheard them arguing. It's not that he saw a group huddling together and he thought, oh, I know what they're talking about. None of that's going on here. He didn't see, he didn't hear, he knew what they were thinking and saying. Now, 1 Corinthians chapter 2, verse 11 tells us that nobody can know that about another person. For what man knows the things of a man? 1 Corinthians 2:11. What man knows the things of a man except the spirit of man which is in him? Like, that's why the Bible tells us we can't ever judge somebody's motive. You can't, I know what you're thinking. No, you don't. You never know what somebody's thinking. You can't know what someone's thinking. You're not God. What's in here? The only person who knows what's really in here is the Lord. And myself. And I don't even do a good job at that. For it says in Jeremiah 17:9, the heart is deceitful above all things and desperately wicked. Who can know it? I don't even always know my own heart. So if it's hard enough to know my own heart, it's impossible to know someone else's heart. Now, that Jesus knew what they were thinking and saying before hearing it shows that he's not just any man. He is something more than that. And that makes him the perfect person to clarify the situation. And so he decides to settle their argument. He says to them, knowing what they're thinking because he's God, he answering said unto them, what reason you in your hearts? Now, for what reason are you thinking all these different arguments? You've got all these things you're arguing about. You got all these things you're thinking about. What reason are you thinking that? Have you thought of that? That's a good question. There are times when people will come to me and they're upset about something I said or something I did. And sometimes I just have to ask them, I go, what's really going on here? I don't know, but what's really going on here? Because what I said to you or what I did to you is not worth this type of response. Well, you're always after me, Pastor Will. Or you neglect me, Pastor Will. You this, or you that. I mean, all the various things that people may say. And I say, okay, so let's talk about that problem. See, what's the real problem here? The real problem here is they're jealous, they're prideful, they feel like their authority is being stripped away, and they want it back. And so Jesus, he starts off by addressing their hearts. Now that Jesus addresses their hearts, he doesn't address their words. He doesn't say, what reason you in your words? He says, what reason you in your hearts? The reason he does that is communicates two things to them. Number one, he knew what they were thinking, something only God can do, which answers the question, who does he think he is? He thinks he's God. And because he is, because he knows their thoughts. But it also communicates not only that he knew what they were arguing about and thinking about, but it means he also knew the jealousy, the pride, and everything else that was yucky in their hearts right now. He knew why they were there. See, Jesus addresses their hearts because he's always drawing people to repentance. Even self-righteous, elitist, jealous, and corrupted people. He loves them all. And by exposing their hearts, his hope is that they'll see the ugliness inside and humble themselves. And isn't that what Jesus did with you and me? When you gave your life to him, when I gave my life to him, Jesus, he showed me the ugliness of my heart. He showed me the ugliness of my sin. But at the same time, he presented me with the hope of pardon, with the hope of new life. It's no different with these guys. Now, having got their attention by exposing their hearts, Jesus shows them the silliness of their argument. First, by asking a question that has a clear answer, and then by doing a powerful action. So first, the question. He says to them, which is easier to say, your sins be forgiven you, or to say, rise up and walk? Clearly, one of those is easier than the other. Anybody can say your sins are forgiven you. People do it all the time. There are false teachers out there that say, you don't have to believe in Jesus. No, you don't have to believe in the Bible. You have to just, you're good. God is a forgiving God. He just forgives everybody. They do that. And they claim to be an authority on the topic. But how hard is that to say? Anybody can say that. I can get up here and go, listen, on the basis of the cross, your sins are forgiven. Anybody can do that too. And we can look back and say, well, there's a reason we say that. It's the scriptures teach that. But anybody can say that. Anybody can say what they want about the topic of forgiveness. Doesn't mean they're right, but anybody can say it. But not everybody's going to walk up to somebody in a stretcher and say, hey, get up and walk, buddy. Because what are you going to do if they don't get up? Everyone will know you're a sham. See, that's the problem with false teachers. They can get up and say whatever they want. And people clap and roar and applaud. Then everything's good, right? There's no accountability. Prove it. Prove you're right. But see, Jesus, he's trying to grab their attention here. When he says, which is easier to say? Jesus' point is that no normal person in Israeli society would say your sins are forgiven. They know only God can do that. He's not in a pagan culture. He's in Israeli society. For him to go, man, your sins are forgiven you, everybody's going to go, ooh. Because they know only God can forgive sins. So no one would just dare blurt that out. Jesus' point is that, can't you see the significance in my statement is that I'm the one saying it? You know, they had asked, who does this guy think he is? They probably should have given the question more serious thought. They probably should have said, who could he be? Who might he be? Instead of letting their pride and jealousy blind them, because only God in the flesh would utter such words. I wouldn't dare utter those words. Only God would. Now, in asking that question, he's showing them, I could say this, but I wouldn't do it in this society. But he doesn't want them to be unbelieving. So he doesn't stop there. He not only asks them a question that has an obvious answer, but he takes a powerful action. He says, but that you may know, verse 24, that the Son of Man has power. The word there, power, it means authority, jurisdiction, the right to act. And the word there, know, it's in the perfect tense as well, which means a completed action with ongoing results into the future. Jesus says, I want to settle this argument, this question once and for all for you guys, that you might know that I have the authority to forgive sins, that I am God. He said unto the sick of the palsy, I say unto you, arise, take up your stretcher and go home, go into your house. Now, Hollywood would give this moment a pregnant pause, right? The music would cue, everything would go in slow motion, and then a hush would follow the crowd as the man slowly got to his feet. But it doesn't happen like that at all. It says, and immediately he rose up before them, took up that which whereon he lay, his stretcher, and departed to his own house, glorifying God. The man immediately stood up, grabbed his stretcher, and he sang Oceans all the way home. I'm just kidding about that last part. Everyone knows he sang The Stand. In all seriousness, can you think of a more powerful way to make your point? If anybody can say your sins are forgiven, guys, but that you would know I have the authority to say that? Hey, buddy, why don't you get up, grab your stretcher, and go home? And he did. I can't think of any more powerful way to make my point. I'm not just anybody. I don't just throw things out there. I don't just say things. I'm God. I'm God. Now, how do you argue with that? You don't. Verse 26. And they were all amazed, including the Pharisees and the experts in the law. What do you do? The word amazed, it means, it's two words. It actually means shock seized them. I mean, mouths hit the floor. They didn't know what to say. They didn't know what to do. They're frozen. And duh, God's in their midst. You're going to be frozen. The reaction after they come out of their shock prove that they at least recognize this. For it says, and they glorified God and they were filled with fear. People aren't going to be singing God's praises or saying God's praises if they think blasphemy is going on. So everybody's glorifying God. And they're filled with fear, which means to be in awe, to have a new profound respect for God. They recognize God is in their midst. You might be saying, wait a second, Pastor Will. If they believe Jesus was

0: 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You don't need a building. 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
2: To those who stubbornly ignore what they're seeing with their own eyes, Jesus will continue to step on their taboos to show them who he is. There are lots of dictionaries out there these days, and the Idiom Dictionary defines stepping on someone's toes as to insult, offend, or upset someone, especially by getting involved in something that is their responsibility. And see, that's how the Pharisees saw things. It's our responsibility to take care of this nation. We've got the solution. We've got the answers. We just need to get rid of the Sadducees and everything will be fine. And Jesus is trying to step on their toes because he's trying to say, you guys aren't the answer. You've departed from Scripture just like they have. Yes, you come from opposite ends of the spectrum, but you've both departed from Scripture and neither of you have the answers. The answers are found in God's word. And he's trying to draw them to that, but they don't want to hear it. See, when you're insulted, offended, or upset by somebody, it's because you believe something is true that isn't. You believe something about God, about life, about right or wrong, and that you believe it's true. And when what happens is you now that's a principle in your life. That's just the way things are. But when what I believe isn't actually true, but rather is something either I've created or someone else has created that I've got on their bandwagon, then it will always clash with that which is actually true. Every time. Now, 2 Timothy 4:3, and I'm going to read it from the NIV because I like the translation a little better. It says, for the time will come when people will not put up with sound doctrine, teaching of Scripture, but instead, to suit their own desires, they will gather around them a great number of teachers to say what their itching ears want to hear. Now, I am not here as a pastor to pander to your political viewpoints. I don't care which side of the fence you come from. I don't care if you think the NRA has the answers or MSNBC has the answers. That's not why I'm here. I'm here to teach God's word. We're here as Calvary Chapel Orlando to teach God's word because the only answer that's going to keep our kids from dying in our schools is going to be Jesus. All those people are going to do is going to argue over and over again. And if you take part in it on social media or your job or wherever else, and you distract from the main thing, kids are going to still die. I don't know if I can open up my news browser and read another story about somebody shooting up our little ones. There's not a thing I pray for and more right now than for our schools in Central Florida. Because God forbid, the odds are it's just going to be time. And if the Lord doesn't send revival to our nation, not better gun laws or not more open gun laws or whatever it is, not preserve the Second Amendment, none of that's going to save our kids. We just keep arguing the same things over and over again and kids keep dying. The only thing that's going to change it is revival. We need Jesus. Now, if that steps on your toes, tough. I'm not the one stepping on them. It's the Lord. Now, the Lord doesn't want to stomp on our toes. It's not his heart. It's not his job. But when we have ideas that are off, the Lord doesn't ignore that. And it's at that point in time, either I submit or I persist in my own ideas about something. And our job when we gather here is to say, Lord, show us where we're wrong. That's what the Bible says, for all Scripture is given by inspiration of God. And part of it says it's for reproof. That means correction. That's where we're wrong and God wants to make us right. So when we come, it's not always supposed to be all hearing what we want to hear, you know? It's about hearing what God wants to say. Truth. So that we can get right where we're wrong. That's the way we grow. That's the way we impact people around us. Are you okay with the Lord correcting you? Or do you get offended easily? Do you have sensitive toes like the Pharisees did? You know, let's purpose to humble ourselves and receive all that Jesus has for us, whether it's in your devotion time, whether it's when we gather on Sundays, whether you come to men's study, women's study, youth study, whatever it might be. You're saying, Lord, if I'm wrong, show me.

0: I just want to follow you. Amen? I promise you, if that's our heart, God's going to do revival in our community. He's going to bring revival to your work environment, to your family, to your neighborhood. But it starts with us. It starts here. Amen? Now, for those who say that Jesus never actually said he's God in this passage, that's like saying the Cold War was about weather, right? That's, you're ignoring something very important. You're missing the point. See, the Pharisees, they claim that Jesus speaks blasphemy because only God can forgive sins, right? So if Jesus proves that he has the power to forgive sins, the authority to forgive sins, by healing this man, thereby claiming his words aren't blasphemy, what's he saying? I'm God. It can't be any clearer than that. Now, that Jesus is God means he alone has the power to judge or to forgive. So 1 John 5, 12, 13, I think, it says, he who has the Son has life. He who does not have the Son does not have life. And so my question is, do you have the Son? And does the Son have you? If you're here and you don't know the Lord, if you aren't honoring the Son, it's time to repent of your sins and give him that place that he should have in your life. Lord, we thank you so much for, quite frankly, Lord, stepping on our toes where it needs to be. And Lord, that never feels great because we want to think we're doing the right thing and we want to be on the right track. And Lord, in those times when you kind of confront us and you say you're on the wrong track, that could be a bitter pill to swallow. But Lord, we humble ourselves now and we say, have your way. We don't want to have sensitive toes, Lord. We want to be those who are listening to your voice and conforming ourselves to your word. So God, we give ourselves to you anew and afresh to be doers of your word, not hearers only. Help us to walk it out. In Jesus' name we pray. Amen.
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6: During the War for Independence, General George Washington, the man we refer to today as the father of our country, led American troops through military defeat after defeat. And in the bitter winter of 1777, he wrote this somber note to a friend in Philadelphia. Quote, "You might have tracked our army from White Marsh to Valley Forge by the blood on their feet," end of quote. Many soldiers continued to march through the deep snows of Pennsylvania without shoes. Others suffered from disease, hunger, and freezing conditions. Nearly 2,000 of Washington's men died. Yet George Washington did not lose faith. Amid the hardship, loss, and uncertainty of Valley Forge, he turned to God in prayer. At a time when our nation once again faces division and uncertainty, may we follow Washington's example, kneeling humbly, praying faithfully, and asking God to guide the future of America.
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0: Hello, and welcome to Follow Him, a radio ministry of Calvary Chapel of the Lakes in Umatilla, Florida. We believe that the Word of God is living and active, and we've been praying for you that the Holy Spirit will speak to you through our pastor, Doug Teal, as he teaches verse by verse from the living Word of God. Today, Pastor Doug continues a study in the book of Revelation with chapter 13, verse 12. So grab your Bibles and follow along with Revelation, chapter 13, verse 12.
1: Today, we're going to learn about a sidekick. I asked on Facebook this week if anybody could name some sidekicks, so let me do it here in the sanctuary. Name some famous sidekicks, one at a time, please. I'll do the first one. Batman and Robin. Boy, this is going to be awful because I can't hear anything. Tonto? Tonto, there you go. Was that already up when you saw it? Next. Roy Rogers. Ah, okay. All right, one more because I can't hear any of them. All right. There was a few that we mentioned. Now you guys are going to be spending all your time thinking about it. All right, let me see here. We got Festus. We got Poncho and Cisco Kid. Oh, there you go, Tom and Jerry. Dorothy and Toto. Do we have them? No. Paul and Barnabas. Laurel and Hardy. Snoopy and Charlie Brown. Bert and Ernie. Lucy and Ethel. Ed Norton and Ralph Cramden, Calvin and Hobbes, Abbott and Costello, Gumby and Pokey, Shaggy and Scooby, Sherlock Holmes, and Mr. Watson, Dr. Watson. Yep. All right, that's Fess Parker, right? Okay. Today we are going to meet the sidekick from hell. And no, I'm not talking about Gilligan. We're in Revelation 13. Now, at this point, the church, hopefully every one of you, is in heaven. What remains on earth are the 144,000 Jewish evangelists, a growing number of tribulation saints, and everyone else is called an earth dweller. You know, this is one of the many reasons that I believe strongly in a pre-tribulation rapture. Besides the complete absence of the church in chapters 4 through 19, besides the fact that the pre-tribulation rapture is the only view that I see that calls for us to be watching right now, the Lord could return today. Besides all of that, there's also, throughout Revelation, a clear delineation made between the church, that at this time, as we're here in Revelation 13, is dwelling in heaven, and those who, quote, dwell on earth. All right, we're going to do a survey of where we've been so far. Turn to Revelation chapter 3. We need to move quickly, but see if you can follow me here. And every time I pause, I want you to read. Revelation chapter 3, verse 10, Jesus is speaking to Philadelphia. This is the real church. They're a strong church. Revelation 3, verse 10, "Because you have kept my command to persevere, I will also keep you from the hour of trial, which shall come upon the whole world to test those who dwell on the earth." Now turn to Revelation chapter 6, verse 10. This is the saints speaking in heaven. They're pleading with God for vengeance upon those whom have persecuted them. Revelation 6, verse 10. "And they cried with a loud voice, saying, 'How long, O Lord, holy and true, until you judge and avenge our blood there up in heaven on those who dwell on the earth?'" Revelation chapter 8, verse 13. Turn there with me. "And I looked, and I heard an angel flying through the midst of heaven, saying with a loud voice, 'Woe, woe, woe to the inhabitants of the earth, because of the remaining blasts of the trumpet of the three angels who are about to sound.'" Turn to Revelation chapter 11, verse 10. This is where we learned about this future demonic holiday when God's two witnesses are killed. 11, verse 10. "And those who dwell on the earth..." Sorry, I took it for you. "And those who on the earth will rejoice over them, making merry, and send gifts to one another, because these two prophets tormented those who dwell on the earth." Look at chapter 12, verse 12. Remember this? This was just a couple weeks ago when Satan gets bounced out of heaven. It says, therefore, rejoice, O heavens, and you who dwell in them. But on the other hand, woe to the inhabitants of the earth. And of the earth and the sea. For the devil has come down to you having great wrath because he knows he has a short time. Now, chapter 13, this is the chapter we were at last week. Verse 8, this is referring to the Antichrist. All who dwell on the earth will worship him, whose names have not been written in the book of life of the Lamb slain from the foundation of the world. And then today we're going to see this. Revelation 13, look at verse 12. And he exercises all the authority of the first beast in his presence and causes the earth and those who dwell in it to worship the first beast whose deadly wound was healed. Bless you. Look at verse 14. It's the last one. And he who deceives those who dwell on the earth by those signs which he was granted to do in the sight of the beast, telling those who dwell on the earth to make an image to the beast who was wounded by the sword and lived. Now, I have no doubt the church is watching from above through the glassy sea. Now, I'm not talking about people who call themselves Christian. I'm talking about people who actually have a day-to-day relationship with Jesus. Now, if you'd like to call me an escapist, I'll own that, I guess. If it makes you feel better, though, I could easily see persecution happening right here in America, where truly following Christ means death. But I can tell you it won't be the Great Tribulation, which is where God unleashes my enemy to do his worst on earth dwellers, because I'm not one. I'm not an earth dweller, and I pray that you're not one either. As we go through this book, chapter 13 of the book of Revelation in particular, I've recently, probably the last couple of months, started doing something with Twitter, and you can pretty much follow anybody. I am currently following the Israeli Defense Forces. They have their own Twitter, so you can see, you know, this is what we're up to. This last week they had a contest. It was like a game show. There's the word I was looking for. A very difficult word, game show. But it was to test the knowledge of the soldiers about their enemy. Here's these different strategies that they use. What can you tell me about the weapons? All that kind of stuff. And a very interesting quote in there was that the leaders of this contest have discovered that the more you know about your enemy, that it takes away fear. And I had a conversation with somebody yesterday. You know what? That's exactly what I feel happening in Revelation. Like we're not focusing on the enemy. We're focusing on our Lord. But as we do learn more about his tactics and what he's up to and how he's just completely defeated, all that fear begins to fall away, and I hope that continues for you today. Last chapter then, we met the enemy, the dragon, Satan. Chapter 13, last week, the beginning of it, we're here now meeting the rest of the unholy Trinity, right? The dragon is the father, if you will, of lies. The beast, we saw that last time, verses 1 through 10, is the Antichrist. That's the son of perdition. Today, the false prophet, he's the third person in this counterfeit Trinity. He's the Antichrist's second in command. He's the sidekick from hell. In Revelation chapter 16, verse 13, in Revelation 19, verse 20, and Revelation 20, verse 10, all of these places, this person we're going to meet today is called the false prophet. So we're going to learn today about the false prophet. Verses 11 to 12, if you're taking notes, if you're taking an outline, verses 11 to 12 is all about his mission, why he will come to do, what his mission will be. Verses 13 and the first part of 14, his magic. Well, the world will call it miracles, but I call it magic. Verses 14, the end of it, and verse 15, his murderous monolith, his monument to the beast. And then finally, verses 16 to 18, probably a scripture that you've heard lots about, his mandatory mark, the mark of the beast. First, his mission, verse 11. Then I saw another. The word is allos. It means another of the same kind. Then I saw another beast, just kind of like the first one, coming up out of the earth, and he had two horns like a lamb, and he spoke like a dragon. And he exercises all the authority of the first beast in his presence. And here it is, guys. Here's his mission. And he causes the earth and those who dwell in it to worship the first beast, whose deadly wound was healed. The singular mission of the false prophet we're going to see in these verses is to get the world to worship his boss, the Antichrist, the beast. Now, we saw last time the Antichrist is going to be this super charismatic political figure, a real person. He'll have really, really great answers to the world's problems. Does the world have any problems right now? He's going to come and he's going to have amazing answers. Peace in the Middle East. Yeah, I can do that. World hunger. I can solve that. This Antichrist is going to come and he's just going to fool pretty much the whole world. But every Batman needs his Robin, a like-minded, cut from the same cloth kind of right-hand man. So enter this second beast, the false prophet, the perfect henchman. His mission is to get the world to worship the beast, and his method is deception. We actually see that from the get-go. Look at the end of verse 11. It says he had two horns like a lamb. The word is arnion. It's a little lamb. Aw, cute little lamb. He had two horns like a lamb and spoke like a dragon. So a cute little sweet little lamb that breathes fire. Now, if it was actually that way, nobody'd be fooled, right? Hey, you might want to stay away from that particular lamb over there with the piles of ashes beside it. No, he doesn't act like a dragon, but he speaks like a dragon. The sidekick looks so innocent, so humble, so docile. First application, if you're looking for it today, beware of bad imitations. Whenever I say the word counterfeit, you guys say bad imitation. Let's practice counterfeit.
2: Bad imitation.
1: Nice. Now, I plan to be in heaven during Revelation chapter 13. Okay, but the Bible says that there are antichrists with a little a roaming the earth right now. That is, they're not the Antichrist, but they have the spirit of Antichrist. There are lots of little Antichrists right now seeking gullible little snacks. Matthew 7, verse 15, Jesus said, "Beware of false prophets who come to you in sheep's clothing, but inwardly they are ravenous wolves." 2 Corinthians 11, verse 13 and 14, Paul says, "For such are false prophets, deceitful workers, transforming themselves into apostles of Christ. And no wonder, for Satan himself transforms himself into an angel of light." Y'all, the lamb in Revelation 13 looks so sweet, so innocent, but it's a counterfeit. There you go. Because if you listen carefully, you can hear the voice patterns of the dragon. Oh, okay, but what does a dragon sound like? I love you. No, wrong one. No, that's a dinosaur. Turn back one chapter, Revelation chapter 12. Revelation chapter 12, look at verse 9 and you'll see it. So the great dragon, okay, this is Satan himself, was cast out. I love that. It's cast out on his ear. That serpent of old called the devil and Satan, look, who deceives the whole world. He was cast to the earth. His angels were cast out with him. Y'all, the language of the dragon is deception. And this little lamb is fluent. Listen, unfortunately, behind many, many pulpits in America today stand cute little lambs. Very docile, very gentle. But if you listen carefully, not to how they say what they say, but to what they say, you often discover it's the language of the dragon. Does it line up with the Bible? Are they even teaching from the Bible? Or is it a cobbled together version of the truth that tickles men's ears? First application, some little lambs are dragons inside. Know your Bible so that you can see through the counterfeit. Awesome. So we've seen the false prophet's mission. Now let's look at his misleading magic. Again, the world's going to call it miracles, but it's really magic. Verse 13, he performs great signs so that he even makes fire come down from heaven on the earth in the sight of men. And he deceives those who dwell on the earth by those signs which he was granted to do in the sight of the beast. So this political powerhouse, this Antichrist, he's not named Mr. Antichrist, right? He's all suave and GQ, but he's this political powerhouse. He's going to have his own personal David Blaine, Chris Angel, Doug Henning. Okay, it loses something when you do that. Doug Henning. How many? Never mind. Okay. This won't just be illusions. This will be real live miracles. Because look, it says he performs great signs. The word great is megas. These amazing signs so that he even makes fire come down from heaven on the earth in the sight of men. How did God destroy Sodom and Gomorrah? Fire coming down from heaven. When they tried to arrest Elijah and they kept sending 50 men, what happened? Fire down from heaven. The two witnesses we saw in chapter 11, they were preaching, and if anyone tried to hurt them, right, they paused the gospel, breathe fire on their attackers, and then continue their sermon. So here the devil says, hey, I can do that too. It's a counterfeit. It's the same thing that happened with Moses, right, and Pharaoh. You guys remember that, right? Moses says, I'm going to turn these rivers to blood. Pharaoh's magicians go, hey, we can do that. There you go. Now there's more blood. It was a counterfeit. The frogs, the magician said, oh, we could do that. Now there's more frogs. Counterfeit. Finally, they got to where Moses says, look, the Lord's going to bring down lice. And they were, eventually the magicians are like, can't do that. I'm telling you, this must be the finger of God. Till you get to Exodus chapter 9, they have boils. Chapter 9, verse 11, and it says, and the magicians could not stand before Moses because of the boils, for the boils were on the magicians and all of the Egyptians. So they finally came to a place where they couldn't counterfeit. You know, the point is, and this is where I get comfort, the underworld has always been jealous of the power of our God. He's always saying, I could do that. How many trumpet players does it take to hit a really high note? 20. One to actually do it and 19 to go, I could do that. Y'all, the devil's been saying this for eons.
2: I could do that.
1: Well, in Revelation chapter 13, he gets his longest leash yet. Look at verse 13. He, the false prophet, performs great signs so that he even makes fire come down from heaven on the earth in the sight of men. And he deceives. That means to lead astray. He leads astray those who dwell on the earth by those signs which he was granted to do in the sight of the beast. Now watch how he leverages the amazement of the people about these miracles. He says, telling those who dwell on the earth to make an image to the beast who was wounded by the sword and lived. Y'all, I've been intentionally minimizing the enemy's power this morning. Because when you compare it to God's power, it's just a really cheap imitation. It's a counterfeit. Just keeping you awake. I've been minimizing this, but listen. Imagine if you are, and I hope you never actually are. Imagine if you are one of these earth dwellers. Imagine that the real, true, living God has left the building, as it were. The world is in chaos, famine, war. And a man bubbles up from the sea of humanity, verse 1, with political genius to offer. And at his right hand, there's this religious miracle worker who can make fire come down from heaven whenever he wants. No wonder the earth dwellers buy into it. Now you say, well, I just don't believe it. I mean, I look around, it seems to me the world is becoming less religious, not more. I don't know. True that the world may be becoming less Christian, but I think the world is becoming more spiritual. Gotta remember, we're talking about the same planet where people sell on eBay sandwiches that look like Jesus. Cinnamon rolls that look like Mother Teresa. You know, we were created to worship. When you take out the one true and living God, you're susceptible to worship whatever fills the void. And this guy comes in, and man, has he got the goods, it looks like. You and I will worship. If it's not the one true and living God, the Father of our Lord Jesus Christ, you will worship something. And it will be a counterfeit, a bad imitation. So we've seen his mission to get the world to worship the Antichrist. We've seen his misleading miracles, and now we see his murderous monolith. Verse 14, and he deceives those who dwell on the earth by those signs which he was granted to do in the sight of the beast, telling those who dwell on the earth to make an image to the beast who was wounded by the sword and lived. Now, remember, most likely at this point, he's still coming across as a lamb. Right? This guy's amazing. I think the throngs are fawning over him. Oh, Mr. Lamb, you are so amazing. Even calling down fire, what can we do to honor you? And he says, oh, now, little ones, here's what you can do for me. Honor him. So humble. So deferring. Here's what you could do. Why don't you build a statue or contribute to it? If you can't build it, then send money. Why don't you make a statue that honors my boss? You know, the one with the mortal wound who lived. How many times have we seen that in this chapter? I think it's like the third time at least that we've seen he had the mortal wound. And he lived or recovered, right? Doesn't it seem like the unholy Trinity is getting all of the mileage they can out of this resurrection counterfeit? And did you also notice that the third person of this Trinity defers? He points to the second person of the Trinity. Hey, wait. Didn't Jesus say, I will send you another? And he will speak of me. You know, it's another counterfeit. But in verse 15, it would seem like finally this cute little lamb finally unzips his sheepskin suit. Verse 15, he was granted power to give breath to the image of the beast, that the image of the beast should speak and cause as many as would not worship the image of the beast to be killed. We don't know exactly when this is going to happen. Perhaps it's at the unveiling of the statue. Right? This beloved second in command, he walks over, and with the cameras rolling, just breeze on the statue. Suddenly the statue's chest begins to inhale and exhale. And it begins to talk. That's pretty amazing, guys. Now, the word breath here is not zoe, which means life as we think of it, or bios. It's pneuma. In Genesis, what happened? God breathed into man and made him a living being. But it seems to me this description in verse 15 is limited, right? It doesn't say, and he breathed, he gave breath to the image and it felt or knew or thought or loved, any of those things, right? It doesn't use these words zoe or bios that we might expect, the words that we might expect for New Testament, for life. Instead, it seems like we have a cheap counterfeit.
0: Hebrews 4:12 says, "For the word of God is living and powerful and sharper than any two-edged sword, piercing even to the division of soul and spirit and of joints and marrow, and is a discerner of the thoughts and intents of the heart." 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
10: 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You can be disciplined and not benefit by it because you don't intend to be changed. 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You can suffer it. But you can be just more determined than ever that you'll not be bent by it.
9: 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That's 855-577-2255. We're so glad you're here to listen. Today's program will complete the message we began yesterday. Here is Pastor Allen with part two of Why Israel Matters, God in Our Midst.
10: 2 Corinthians 6, same church, it's another letter to them. He says, don't be yoked together with unbelievers. Wow. For what do righteousness and wickedness have in common? What fellowship can light have with darkness? That's very similar to what God said repeatedly to the Jewish people. Don't intermingle. And we have almost the opposite message in contemporary Christendom. We mingle a lot. I'm going to read a bit more of this, but I'm going to give you the shorthand. I wouldn't give my discretionary time, my voluntary time, to being with people who practice ungodliness and immorality. And I would do my best not to get into binding relationships with people who are ungodly and immoral. It won't bring God's best to you. What fellowship can light have with darkness? What harmony is there between Christ and the devil? What does a believer have in common with an unbeliever? What agreement is there between the temple of God and idols? For we're the temple of the living God. There's that idea again. As God has said, I will live with them and walk among them, and I will be their God, and they'll be my people. Why do we not do those things? Why would we make those decisions? Because God walks amongst us. We get really heated up. I can't tell you how many meetings I've had with people that, you know, this isn't appropriate at church, or that's not appropriate at church, and we shouldn't have coffee, or we shouldn't have seen that on a screen, or we, well, let me ask you, do you drink coffee at home? You're the temple. Well, it's different. Okay. This notion of being my people. God said the Jewish people are my people. That sobers me in my attitudes towards them. In 2 Samuel 7 and verse 8, he said, tell my servant David, this is what the Lord Almighty says, I took you from the pasture and from following the flock to be ruler over my people Israel. I have that notion in my role with you. You're the people of God. And when I'm tired and grumpy and I want to snap at you, very rarely. I pray that the Holy Spirit helps me to always remember it's the people of God that I've been invited to serve. That's why telling the truth is so important. If you don't tell the people of God the truth and they wander into a bad place, then we're accountable. And that's not just pastors, folks. Again, the church has, we have lived with this attitude towards the Jewish people of their enormous failure, the gross darkness in which they've lived, and we've been unable to see the beam in our own eyes. Isaiah 43, the wild animals honor me, and the jackals and the owls. I provide water in the desert and streams in the wasteland to give drink to my people, my chosen, the people I formed for myself, that they may proclaim my praise. God said, they're my people. I formed them for myself, that they could show my praise in the earth. We read the same thing in the New Testament about the body of Christ just a moment ago. The Jewish people, I can tell you, one of the reasons there's so much angst in the Middle East towards the Jewish people is God has blessed them in such a profound way that it's inspired the nations around them to jealousy. It's like inexplicable. They got the same desert we've got. Why is their desert green? We have the same shortage of water they have, and now they're making fresh water out of the ocean. That's not fair. We've got oil and they don't have oil. Wait a minute, they found natural gas. There's no explanation other than the blessings of God. There truly isn't. See, if you and I will awaken to the reality of what it means to be the people of God, God's desire is to bring his blessings to us so that it will cause the secular community to look at us and go, what's wrong? That's not fair. But if we continue to compromise, to want to walk more closely with the world than we do with the kingdom of God, we want to point at our born-again date and say, really, there's not much beyond that. And we get obsessed with that one event, and we don't really focus on growing up in the Lord and yielding to the Lord and surrendering to the Lord and separating ourselves from the world, then God's blessings don't come. God is moving in the earth. God's attentive concern. It feels parental to me. And I think it's an appropriate language, an image to use. In Joel chapter 3, it says, in those days and at that time when I restore the fortunes of Judah and Jerusalem, there's times and episodes when Judah and Jerusalem have not been stellar. Mark Twain visited and he said, it's a dusty pile of rocks. Why would anybody go there? It's not a dusty pile of rocks any longer. He said, I will gather all the nations and bring them down into the valley of Jehoshaphat, and I will enter into judgment against them concerning my inheritance, my people Israel. For they scattered my people among the nations, and they divided up my land. I'm fascinated. We are watching for the first time in my lifetime a conversation break into the public square where it says that a two-state solution is no longer adequate. It's been a significant concern to me that our nation has been a very powerful voice for the dividing up the land, that God said, you better not divide. That's not our business. It's not our business to dictate to the Jewish people what they choose to do with the land God gave them. If they choose to do something with it, you can pray for them that they'll be led by the Spirit of God. But a nation that forces a solution for the land of Israel that God promised to them will receive the judgment of God. I don't have the time to walk you through the history of that, but it is a very easily established principle. So why would that be true? God chose them. Psalm 121, God said, he'll not let your foot slip. He who watches over you will not slumber. Indeed, he who watches over Israel will neither slumber nor sleep. Now, that sounds like a parent to me. Watch parents when their little ones are learning to walk. They photograph them, they videotape them, they send them out. Look, he's walking. I'm pretty sure that's a stagger at best. That's like a half a step and a... They're walking. God watches over us that we won't stumble. And the one who watches over us won't slumber or sleep. Now, I want to point out something, and my time is going to slip away. But the attention of a good parent also includes discipline. A parent that doesn't discipline their child doesn't love them. The absence of discipline is not an abundance of love. It's a passive form of hatred. Because we all need discipline. Now, that's a very biblical. Discipline in our lives does not imply rejection. When God disciplines us, it's not to suggest that he's rejected us. And when we see the history of the Jewish people and their relationship with God and those seasons when he's brought discipline to them, it would be inappropriate to interpret that as a total rejection of them. Because time and again through Scripture, God says, I will restore your fortunes. And when we get to the book of Revelation, before we get to the end of the age, they're right back in the center of the story, leading the way. The times of the Gentiles will fade, and God will bring once again the Jewish people to the forefront of being advocates for Jesus of Nazareth as Messiah. So discipline does not imply rejection. I would add to that one other idea, that the refusal of discipline results in the forfeiture of the blessings of God. When God shows us discipline, when he expresses discipline towards us, if we don't cooperate, you see, discipline has to be received. You can be disciplined and not benefit by it because you don't intend to be changed. You can endure it. You can suffer it. But you can be just more determined than ever that you'll not be bent by it.
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9: 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Now, let's get back to Pastor Allen to wrap up part two of his message called Why Israel Matters, God in Our Midst.
10: A little boy in church, you've heard the story, I'm sure it's not new. He was standing up in the chair next to his father, and he said, sit in that chair. The little boy stood there, you better sit in that chair. Standing there. If you don't sit in that chair, I'll take you out of this room, and it won't be a blessing. The little boy sits down, and he looks over at him and says, I'm sitting down on the outside, but I'm standing up on the inside. I think we've all done that with God. We cooperated with a biblical idea that we knew around morality or generosity or serving, but on the inside, we resented it. On the inside, we wished we were a pagan, acting in a pagan way. We envy ungodly behavior. Oftentimes, we don't participate, but in our hearts, we wish we could. We're not benefiting from the discipline. We're forfeiting the blessings that come from our false sense of presentation. It was exactly what Jesus talked about all through the Gospels. He said, you know, You have all these rules around the Sabbath, but you've missed the point. And when we find ourselves keeping rules, but the objective isn't to please God with a pure heart, we forfeit the benefit of observing an empty rule. Discipline. It comes into all of our lives. We get so hung up on some of these messages around the good, the grace, and I'm an advocate for it. If you look grace or mercy up, you'll probably find my picture. I have needed it, but I don't want to treat God casually. Look at Hebrews 12. Endure hardship as discipline. This is New Testament. Just if you're tracking, God is treating you as sons. For what son is not disciplined by his father? If you're not disciplined and everyone undergoes discipline, then you're an illegitimate child and not true sons. We've had human fathers who disciplined us. We respected them. How much more should we submit to the Father of our spirits and live? Look at verse 11. No discipline seems pleasant at the time, but painful. Do you have a category in your journey with the Lord where you have God-inspired seasons that are painful? I think we typically, our default position, that's got to be the devil. No, it might be God trying to orchestrate a course correction. Well, how would I know? Well, are you being willfully disobedient? Have you asked the Holy Spirit? A little doge checkup? Well, I'm not under law. Well, I agree. But look, no discipline seems pleasant at the time, but painful. Later on, however, it produces a harvest of righteousness and peace for those who have been trained by it. See, it's possible to be disciplined and not be trained by it. I trained horses for a time in my life, and I can tell you some were better learners than others. I want to learn to be trained by the Spirit of God. I want to cooperate with Him. It's important to me. So I will practice spiritual disciplines just to introduce opportunities to be trained. Things like the discipline of reading my Bible, the discipline of praying on a regular basis, the discipline of fasting, the discipline of giving, the discipline of serving. Those are all ways to introduce discipline into my life so that I can be trained by them. Because by nature, I'm a rebel. I don't want to give. I don't want to serve. I don't want to fast. I prefer gluttonous self-fulfillment. I do. That's my default setting. But I would miss the best of God. And we have this perverted gospel that says, well, I'm born again. Okay, you childish, childlike, baby Christian. Pop in your pacifier. We're called to grow up, to be submit ourselves to discipline. You don't discipline newborn infants with a great deal of severity. They're not capable of learning yet. But if you don't introduce some discipline to a two-year-old, you don't want to be around them when they're six. And God help you if you get to 16. I learned it with horses. If you'll discipline when they're a few weeks old and a few months old, it's a lot safer than if you initiate that process for the first time when they're two. They're big enough and strong enough then, they will hurt you. This parental idea is where this discipline fits in. If you're going to be the chosen

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2: Powerful expressions of the spirit of Antichrist in the earth today. I wouldn't encourage you to keep the holidays. I wouldn't encourage you to try to keep all the rules. It will take you away from the redemptive work of Jesus. I understand the holidays. I appreciate the holidays. I understand the meals, and I have participated in those celebrations, but I'm not reorienting my life to put myself under the authority of something that takes me away from the redemptive work of Jesus. It'll bring pride and arrogance and self-righteousness. If you're Jewish, it's a part of your heritage. The discussion is a bit different, but the temptation is still present. Being Jewish doesn't make you special. The ground at the foot of the cross is level for all of us. The Jewish people have to address Jesus as Lord and Savior, just like the rest of the nations. There's been a lot of confusion in the church, but there's been so much hatred directed at the Jewish people when they were on our most celebrated university campuses having the most hateful demonstrations in favor of Hamas, who butchered human beings in an inhumane way. And hatred against the Jewish people, there was a deafening silence from the churches. Stunning. It's hard for me to think of another minority that could have suffered that kind of heinous, brutal attack and then seen demonstrations at those kind of elite universities, and the general public would have been quiet. God forgive us. God forgive us. We're living in the most remarkable time. God is moving in the earth. I believe we're going to see new solutions break out in the Middle East. Again, it made me uncomfortable when President Trump said there's only two genders, because I would have preferred to have heard that being thundered from the churches. I stood in equal amazement when President Trump said the solution we've had in Israel and the Middle East has failed. I mean, I'm beyond blessed that he has the courage to say it, but I'm also a bit uncomfortable that we haven't been saying it. The two-state solution has failed. It has precipitated a continual, steady stream of violence, murder, and hatred. How long will we continue to endorse something that sees the chosen people of God murdered, slaughtered, and hated before we raise our voice and say, that's not working? God is moving. Let's decide to go with Him. Let's decide to use our voices. If we will do that, it will bring the blessings of God to our lives. If we will cooperate with His discipline, it will bring His abundance to us. If we refuse to be trained by it, it'll bring His judgment more completely, and we don't want that. Let's stand together. Apostle Paul said something I think is appropriate. He said, there's one thing I do. It's in Philippians. Putting behind me those things that are behind, I press on towards the prize of the high calling in Christ Jesus. The goal of tonight is not to lament where we've been. It's to say to the Lord, I'm going to finish well. All the rewards come for how you finish. At the starting line, we all look good. And we got our cute little clothes on, our new little shoes, and we're stretching. Right? Cameras are on as they're introducing us, and everyone's applauding. It's the starting line. We're just all cute. At the finish line, we can't breathe. We're bent over. Our hair is like this. Right?

0: We lay down. So what if we say, beginning tonight, we're going to cooperate with God's discipline. We'll walk in obedience to what we know. We will bless those that God has called us to bless. And we will not bless sin and ungodliness. You ready for that? Let's pray. Father, thank you for your word and its truth and authority and power. I thank you for your people in the earth that you have called us out of darkness into the kingdom of your Son. Lord, we pray for the peace of Jerusalem tonight, for the inhabitants of the land, that you will deliver them from this decades-long curse of a division of that land that you've given to them. Lord, may we use our voices, raise up the voices that are needed to bring forward your purposes and your plans. We thank you for the breakthrough that we see emerging. And we stand with you that the purposes of God might come to the Jewish people in the land of Israel. I pray for the church that you'll awaken us from our slumber. Lord, we have been idolatrous and greedy and immoral and addicted to our selfish pleasures. Forgive us. May we choose to submit to your discipline so that you might bring your very best to us and to our children and to their children after them. We thank you for it. In Jesus' name, amen. Amen. Hallelujah. God bless you.
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7: During the War for Independence, General George Washington, the man we refer to today as the father of our country, led American troops through military defeat after defeat. And in the bitter winter of 1777, he wrote this somber note to a friend in Philadelphia. Quote, "You might have tracked our army from White Marsh to Valley Forge by the blood on their feet," end of quote. Many soldiers continued to march through the deep snows of Pennsylvania without shoes. Others suffered from disease, hunger, and freezing conditions. Nearly 2,000 of Washington's men died. Yet George Washington did not lose faith. Amid the hardship, loss, and uncertainty of Valley Forge, he turned to God in prayer. At a time when our nation once again faces division and uncertainty, may we follow Washington's example, kneeling humbly, praying faithfully, and asking God to guide the future of America.
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13: 1 Peter, we're in chapter 4 today, and we're going to deal with the first 11 verses. We have indeed been called to the blessing of suffering as believers in a hostile situation sometimes, in fiery trials that come our way, in persecutions and difficulties. But it must all be ultimately for the reason of doing good, well-doing, not for doing evil. Verse 17, chapter 3, it said, "For it is better, if it is the will of God, to suffer for doing good than for doing evil." The example of Christ suffering, verse 18 down through verse 22 of chapter 3. And then chapter 4 continues that thought with a very important word that brings instruction to us now. And that word at the beginning of chapter 4 is what? Therefore, right? Based on the fact that it is God's will to suffer sometimes for well-doing. And because Christ is the prime example of that, the fact that the just died for the unjust. And now, therefore, chapter 4, verse 1. Let's read down through verse 11. "Therefore, since Christ suffered for us in the flesh, arm yourselves also with the same mind," or the same attitude. "For he who has suffered in the flesh has ceased from sin, that he no longer should live the rest of his time in the flesh for the lusts of men, but for the will of God. For we have spent enough of our past time, lifetime, in doing the will of the Gentiles, when we walked in lewdness, lusts, drunkenness, revelries, drinking parties, and abominable idolatries. In regard to these, they think it strange that you do not run with them in the same flood of dissipation, speaking evil of you. They will give an account to him who is ready to judge the living and the dead. For this reason, the gospel was preached also to those who are dead, that they might be judged according to men in the flesh, but live according to God in the Spirit. But the end of all things is at hand. Therefore, be serious," or sober-minded, "be serious and watchful in your prayers. And above all things, have fervent love for one another, for love will cover a multitude of sins. Be hospitable to one another without grumbling. As each one has received a gift, minister it to one another as good stewards of the manifold grace of God. If anyone speaks, let him speak as the oracles of God. If anyone ministers, let him do it as with the ability which God supplies, that in all things God may be glorified through Jesus Christ, to whom belong the glory and the dominion forever and ever. Amen." Amen. We're talking this morning about how to make the most of the rest of your time. So if I'm going to make the most of the rest of my days, however many days I have left, because time is not on my side, that final buzzer is going to sound one day. I need to have the same mind as Jesus Christ. A vigilant attitude toward sin. Patient attitude toward unbelievers. But then we see in verse 7, we need to have an expectant attitude toward Christ. An expectant attitude toward Christ. Verse 7, he says, "But the end of all things is at hand. Therefore, be serious and watchful in your prayers." Now, Christians in the early church expected Jesus to return in their lifetime. They did. And the fact that he did not return, however, did not invalidate his promise. Not at all. And I want to say to you, no matter what interpretation we give to the prophetic scriptures, what we must do is we must all live in expectancy. Every single one of us must live in expectancy. Because the important thing is that we shall see the Lord one day and stand before Him. That's a fact. That's going to happen. Stand before the Lord. See Him. And so what does that mean for the rest of my days? That means how we live and how we serve today is going to determine how we're judged and rewarded on that day. That's how that works. And so this attitude of expectancy towards Christ, that the end of all things is at hand, that attitude of expectancy must not turn us into lazy dreamers on one hand that the Apostle Paul had to deal with in 2 Thessalonians, or also it shouldn't turn us into some sort of zealous fanatics. Because what we see here in this passage, and I want to give them to you real quickly, Peter gave 10 commandments to his readers to keep them in balance as far as the Lord's return was concerned. I'm going to shoot them to you right here. Number one, he said, be serious, verse 7. Be serious. Number two, be prayerful. Watch into prayer, verse 7. Verse 8, have fervent love. Verse 9, use hospitality. Verses 10 and 11, minister your spiritual gifts. Verse 12, don't think it's strange. Verse 13, rejoice. Verse 15 and 16, don't be ashamed. Verse 16 through 18, glorify God. And in verse 19, commit yourself to God. Did you get all that? I'm not going to repeat it, sorry. Got to move on. You can go online and watch it later. The Ten Commandments to live by as it relates to waiting for Christ's return in an expectant attitude. What does he say? He says, be serious. Be sober. That means sober-minded. That means keep your mind steady and clear. Probably a modern equivalent would be keep cool. Keep your cool. It's a warning against wild thinking about prophecy that could lead to an unbalanced life and ministry. Often we hear of sincere people who go off balance because of an unbiblical emphasis on prophecy or misinterpretation of prophecy. You know this as well as I do. There have been people who have set dates for Christ's return contrary to His warning. Or they claim to know the name of the beast in Revelation chapter 13. You know, they make all kinds of these claims. I have books in my library written by sincere and godly men with all sorts of claims that have been made, unfortunately, only to the embarrassment of the writers. And so the opposite of being serious or being sober-minded is frenzy, madness. It's the Greek word mania, from which has come into our English vocabulary via psychology. And he said, if we're serious, if we're sober-minded, we will be intellectually sound and not off on a tangent because of some new interpretation of the Scriptures. And also, we will face things realistically, and we will be free from delusions. And so the serious believer, if you're a sober-minded believer, that means you're going to exercise some restraint, and you're not going to be impulsive. You're going to have a purposeful life and not be drifting. You're not only going to have sound judgment, not only about doctrinal matters, but also in the practical affairs of life. 10 times in his pastoral epistles, the Apostle Paul admonished people to be serious, to be sober-minded. It's one of the qualifications for being a pastor. It's one of the qualifications even for being members of the church, according to Titus 2, verses 1 through 6. And so in a world that is very susceptible, in a hostile world, that is very susceptible to wild thinking, listen, the church must be sober-minded. Must be serious. The church, when everybody else is going crazy, the church has to keep a cool head. That's what has to happen. I'm not suggesting that we not study prophecy or that we become timid about sharing our interpretations. What I am suggesting is this, that we not allow ourselves to get out of balance because of an abuse of prophecy. See, there is a practical application to the prophetic Scriptures, and it's this. The Apostle Peter's emphasis on hope and the glory of God ought to encourage us to be faithful today in whatever work God has given us to do. That's the practical application. It doesn't matter the name of the beast in Revelation 13. Are you being faithful today? That's the issue. So, if you want to make the best use of the rest of your time, live in light of the return of Jesus Christ. All Christians may not agree on the details of the event, but we all can agree on the demands of the experience. And that is that we shall all stand before the Lord. All of us. If we're sober-minded, he says, we'll watch unto prayer. We'll be alert, watchful in our prayers. Your prayer life is confused. It's because your mind is confused. Dr. Kenneth Wiest, in his translation, he shows the importance of the relationship between the two. He says it this way: be calm and collected in spirit with a view to giving yourself to prayer. This word watch, being watchful, gives the idea of alertness and self-control. It's the opposite of being drunk or asleep, as it says in 1 Thessalonians chapter 5. The admonition had special meaning to Peter, because when he had been asked to be watching unto prayer by the Lord Jesus, what did he do? He went to sleep. I think this was hitting home for him. He went to sleep. And so you find this phrase, watch and pray, often in the New Testament. It means to be alert in our praying, to be controlled. We have to have an alert attitude and be on guard. And as an expectant attitude toward Christ's return involves a serious, balanced mind and an alert, awake prayer life. I know some of us are committed to the doctrine of Christ's return in a particular way. You've got it nailed down, right? You know how it's going to work out. You've got all the timeline ready, right? Let me tell you that the test of our commitment to the doctrine of Christ's return is not our ability to draw charts or discern signs, but the test of our commitment to the doctrine of Christ's return is that our thinking and our praying will be right. That's the test of it. And if our thinking and our praying are right, then we'll do well with the rest of our time. What other attitude do I need to have? Well, verses 8 through 11 wraps it up for us. I really didn't know how else to say this. The word fervent is in there, and I don't know that everybody knows what fervent means. It means hot, you know. It means full. It means eager. So that's how I said it. We need to have a full and eager attitude toward other believers. A full and eager attitude toward other believers.
14: 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And thank you so much for helping us continue feeding God's people with His Word from the Bible. Now let's return to today's message. Here's Dr. Timothy Mann.
13: It says in verse 8, and above all things, have fervent love for one another, for love will cover a multitude of sins. Be hospitable to one another without grumbling. As each has received a gift, minister it to one another as good stewards of the manifold of the grace of God. If anyone speaks, let him speak as the oracles of God. If anyone ministers, let him do it with all the ability which God supplies, that in all things God may be glorified through Jesus Christ, to whom belong the glory and the dominion forever and ever. Amen. Now, if we really look for the return of Christ, then we're going to think of others, and we're going to relate properly to them. Love for other believers is very important. Very important. As a matter of fact, the Holy Spirit here moved upon the Apostle Peter to write and say, above all things. And above all things. Jesus said in John chapter 13 that love is the defining characteristic of the believer in this world. To this world. That's the defining characteristic. And especially in times of testing, especially in times of hardship, in trial and in persecution, Jesus' followers need to love one another and be united in heart. This word fervent, it pictures an athlete, if you've been involved in athletics at all. This word fervent really pictures an athlete straining and striving for the goal, for the win, for the achievement of whatever contest he or she is in. It speaks of eagerness. It speaks of intensity. And see, Christian love, maybe you've not figured this out already, but you will sooner or later. Christian love is something we have to work at. Just like the way an athlete has to continue to work at his or her skills. It's the same way. Because this kind of love that's being discussed right here, it's not a matter of emotional feeling. It's not. Although that's included sometimes. It's a matter of the dedicated will. The dedicated will. Christian love means that I'm going to treat others the way God treats me. I obey His commandments in His Word. And you know what that means? That means it's even possible to love people we don't like. And I'm glad because I know some of y'all don't like me. I know you do. I know you love me. We don't. There's some people we just don't like. But Christian love makes it possible to love them. What is Christian love like? Well, Christian love is forgiving. Forgiving. The Apostle Peter quotes the Old Testament here. He uses the Word, his Bible, all the time as he's writing this Bible. And he quotes Proverbs 10:12, which says, "Hatred stirs up strife, but love covers all sins." A multitude of sins. That verse is alluded to in James 5:20. It's alluded to in 1 Corinthians 13:4 and in verse 7. Now let me say something about that. Love does not condone sin. For if we love somebody, we're going to be grieved to see him or her sin and hurt himself or herself and others. Rather, here's what this love that covers a multitude of sins does. Love covers sin in that it motivates us to hide the sin from others and not spread it around. That's what this means. Because, listen, where there's hatred, hatred stirs up strife, love covers all sins. Where there's hatred, there's malice. And what malice does, malice causes a person to want to tear down the reputation of somebody else. And that leads to gossip and slander. And you know what we do as Christians? We do as professing believers, as church people. Sometimes we try to make our gossip sound spiritual by telling people things so that they may pray more intelligently. Just want you to know what to pray for our brother or sister. No, you're gossiping. You need to shut up. Seriously. Love covers a multitude of sins. Love covers sins. No one can hide their sins from God. But believers ought to try in love to cover each other's sins. At least from the eyes of unbelievers. I'm not saying we don't need to deal in discipline and sometimes really correct one another. We do. But after all, if the unbelieving crowd finds ammunition for persecuting you and us because of our good deeds and works, my word, what does it do if you're running your mouth about the bad things that you know your brother and sister has done? What does that say? God help us. See, we need to have a full and eager attitude toward other believers. Genesis chapter 9, verses 18 through 27 gives a beautiful illustration of this principle I'm trying to teach this morning. Do you remember what happened? Noah got drunk, and he shamefully uncovered himself. And his son Ham saw his father's shame, and he told it to the rest of the family. However, in loving concern, Ham's two brothers covered their father and his shame. See, here's the deal. It should not be too difficult for us to cover the sins of others. Why? Because after all, Jesus Christ died that our sins may be washed away. Shouldn't be too difficult for us to cover the sins of others. Our Christian love should not only be fervent and forgiving, it should be practical as well. Practical. We should share our blessings with others in generous and uncomplaining, by the way, it says here, hospitality. Uncomplaining hospitality. We need to minister our spiritual gifts to one another. In the New Testament, hospitality was a very important thing because there were few inns and poor Christians couldn't even afford to stay at them anyway. And so Christians, persecuted believers in particular, needed a place to stay where they could be assisted and be encouraged. We forget, especially in this day and age in which we live, that is so crazy fast and we're so supposedly connected but yet so disconnected with each other. Hospitality is a virtue that is commanded and commended all the way throughout scriptures. Moses included it in the law. Jesus enjoyed hospitality when he was on earth, and so did the apostles in their ministry. Human hospitality is a reflection of God's hospitality to us. As a matter of fact, again, one of the qualifications for church leadership is that those church leaders must be given to hospitality, it says. Abraham was hospitable to three strangers, and at the end of the day, he discovered that he'd actually entertained the Lord and two angels when it was all said and done. In fact, when we share others, when we share with others, we share with Christ. And we shouldn't just open our homes to others so that they'll invite us over. You know, I want to go see what their house looks like. No, we should do it to glorify the Lord. We should do it to glorify the Lord. And our Christian love must result in service, it says as well, in service. Every one of us in here, every Christian, every genuine believer has at least one spiritual gift that you must use for the glory of God and for the building up of His church. The Bible says we're stewards. Stewards, managers. God has entrusted these gifts to us so that we might use them for the good of His church. For the good of His church. He even gives us, the Bible says, the spiritual ability to develop our gifts and to be faithful servants in the church. There are speaking gifts, there are serving gifts. Both are important. Not everybody is a teacher or a preacher, but we're all to be called witnesses for Christ. All of us. There are those behind the scenes ministries, thank God for them, that help make the public ministries possible. That's so necessary. And God uses the gifts and the abilities and the opportunities to use those gifts, and He alone must get the glory. That's what the passage says. I want to focus on one phrase here just for a moment. Verse 11. The oracles of God. If anyone speaks, let him speak as the oracles of God, as the utterances of God. Now, that does not suggest that everything a preacher or teacher says today is God's truth, because human speakers are fallible. In the early church, there were prophets who had the special gift of uttering God's word as His direct representative. We have the written word of God today that has been completed. However, whoever shares God's word must be careful about what he says. Whoever shares God's word, she must be careful about what she says if it's in a teaching setting for a woman. And not only what they say, but how they say it. I have to be careful. And it all must conform, every bit of it must conform to the written word of God. You don't need to hear my opinion. You need to hear God's word. I need to speak as the oracles of God, not as Pastor Tim. Sometimes I do, and you need to just forget that stuff, right? Laugh it off, let it go. It's not a big deal. Throw it in the trash. You need to be careful. You need to think about what you speak and how you speak it. And make sure, absolutely sure, it conforms to the written word of God. Whether you're a teacher, whether you're in a conversation with someone, it's very important. So the question is this morning, how long is the rest of your time? Well, only God knows. But don't waste it. Invest it by doing the will of God and adopting these attitudes toward living. Guard against sin. demonstrate patience toward unbelievers, even if they are hassling you and harassing you. You need to love them by sharing the gospel with them. Remember that we're going to stand before the Lord one day, and He only is your judge. So don't sweat the criticism and judgment of others. Just let it go. Let it go. Practice a full and eager love toward other believers by sharing in hospitality, by building up someone else with the giftedness that God has given you. And share God's word the right way at the right times to put God on display. That's what it's about. One day, the buzzer is going to sound because your clock has stopped. And the first priority in making the most of the rest of your time is to be a follower of Jesus. To be a genuine believer in Christ who is relying only on His grace and what He did on the cross and the resurrection to forgive and save you. That's salvation. That is salvation that fits you for the eternity that is to come. The rest of your time, how are you going to invest it? And adopt these attitudes, same mind that Jesus had. It'll make all the difference, because ultimately in the end, God will be glorified.
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1: The last guy in the world who thought he was sincere, Saul, but he was so wrong. You'd think, oh, wait a minute, he's never going to accept Christ. He's the last guy in the world to become a Christian. But guess what? When God chooses someone like he does Saul of Tarsus, it's going to happen. This is why you don't want to give up on people.
3: Pastor Brett Metter, affirming the love of God is never ending.
1: Like in your mind, who's the last person in the world of people you know that will ever become a Christian? Because can I just say, don't sell the Lord short.
3: Acts chapter 9 records one of the most dramatic conversions in all of Scripture. Saul, a fierce persecutor of Christians while on the road to Damascus, encountered the risen Jesus. As we observe the Lord confronting Saul's rebellion while extending his grace, Pastor Brett Metter says we're reminded how no one is beyond the reach of God's mercy in our study of today's Word.
1: Have you ever noticed how people can be so sincere, but they can also be sincerely wrong? In fact, sincerity and passion, just because somebody's really passionate about something doesn't mean that it's correct. There's a lot of people that have been sincere, but sincerely wrong. We have maybe the champion of that in Acts chapter 9. Someone who's sincere, passionate, but sincerity plus passion does not equal correctness. And man, we got to see this story for what it is. And maybe a couple things we can sort of introspectively wonder, Lord, am I overly passionate about something that actually is just not even correct? This guy, his name, Saul of Tarsus. His new name's going to be Paul. His BC days name before he was a Christian was Saul of Tarsus. And that's kind of where we meet him. Let's take a look. It's Acts chapter 9, verse 1. And there it says, "And Saul, yet breathing out threatenings and slaughter against the disciples of the Lord, went unto the high priest and desired of him letters to Damascus, to the synagogues, that if he found any of this way, whether they were of men or women, he might bring them bound to Jerusalem." So this is kind of the setup we see here in verse 1 and 2. Saul, he's already kind of in the midst of persecution. The early church is already being scattered because they're actually killing Christians like they did Stephen. And they're actually imprisoning men and women, putting them in prison because they were Christians. And Paul is a leader of this. Verse 3, it says, "And as he journeyed, he came near Damascus, and suddenly there shined round about him a light from heaven. And he fell to the earth and heard a voice saying unto him, Saul, Saul, why persecutest thou me? And he said, Who art thou, Lord? And the Lord said, I am Jesus, whom thou persecutest. It is hard for thee to kick against the pricks. And he, trembling and astonished, said, Lord, what wilt thou have me to do? A beam of light shines on him. He's knocked to the ground. We're going to see that his eyes are blinded for 3 days. This is going to be a big shakeup in Saul of Tarsus's life. So we see, you know, Jesus saying, you know, Saul, Saul, why persecutest thou me? And then, you know, Saul says, well, who art thou, Lord? He kind of knew, didn't he? He sort of knew that he was the Lord, but he wasn't like 100% sure. So he's like, who art thou, Lord? Is that you, Lord? This is that moment, I think, he started to think, was I wrong about this thing the whole time? Who art thou, Lord? Saul knew, even though he was asking. And then Jesus' response, what a heartbreaking thing. He says, I am Jesus, whom thou persecutest. Now, he says that, and then he says, it is hard for thee to kick against the pricks. If you have an NIV or an ESV, you'll notice there's a section there that I was reading from the King James that said, you know, I am Jesus whom thou persecutest. It is hard for thee to kick against the pricks. If your Bible doesn't say that, it also doesn't have the verse in Acts chapter 8, verse 37. You're missing chapter 8, verse 37 in your previous chapter. And it has to do which manuscripts those translators used to translate the Bible. You know, there's different text manuscripts of the Bible they use to translate. Depending on which one, there's just little nuanced differences in some of those translations. Realize it's spoken elsewhere in the Bible. Let me just show you real quick before we move on from that. This is Acts 26, where Paul's retelling the story. Let's read it real quick. It says, "Whereupon, as I went to Damascus with authority and commission from the chief priest at midday, O king," this is Paul talking about this to Herod Agrippa. So he's talking to a king. He says, "I was at midday, O king, saw in the way a light from heaven above the brightness of the sun shining round about me and them which journeyed with me. And when we were all fallen to the earth, I heard a voice speaking unto me, saying in the Hebrew tongue, 'Saul, Saul, why persecutest thou me? It is hard for thee to kick against the pricks.'" And that's in your NIV and your ESV as well, in Acts 26, 12 through 14. See, the point that I'm making is no sweat. It's there in your Bible. Whether the scribes added it to Acts chapter 9 or if the older texts didn't have it for some reason, we don't need to worry because it doesn't change theology or doctrine or anything like that. Back to Acts chapter 9, you might be missing that line. Now, the next thing we have to do is, what in the world does that line mean? "It is hard for thee to kick against the pricks." Some of you Johnny Cash fans are like, "Yeah, that's a Johnny Cash song." It is, but he got it from right here in the Bible. Where did Johnny Cash get that? Acts chapter 9 or Acts chapter 24. "It's hard for thee to kick against the bricks." What's he talking about? He's talking about his own life, Johnny Cash was, because he did that. What does it mean? Well, if you're looking at an old ancient drawing of oxen and a guy plowing in the dirt, and you'll notice he's got a long stick. We would call that, maybe more modern, we'd call it an ox goad. But in Bible times, they called that a prick, because it had a prickly needle, you know, pointy part at the end. And they would sort of poke the oxen in the rear end to make sure that they would move forward if they were being stubborn. Or if they were wanting to go off course, they would sort of nudge them with a stick. And if they just kept going, then they'd give it a little poke in the rear. And then the ox, if they were really stubborn, they'd start kicking against the goads. And this is an idiom that Jesus is using. "Paul, you're a stubborn ox, man. Don't you see how hard it is to do what you're doing? You're doing something that's hard, and you're trying to be holy, and you're trying to do all this stuff, but you're actually kicking against my prodding to move you in the right direction, and you're kicking against that wall. It's hard for you to kick against the pricks." Now, can I just say, some of you have lived that life. Johnny Cash lived that life. That's why he sang about that. He kicked against the Lord. He lived a rebel life, and you can see that in his story. But eventually he came to know Christ, like Saul of Tarsus. Some of you had that story where you kicked against the Lord and you felt the pain of that. And, you know, living the life of a sinner was hard, but eventually you repented and you came to Christ and you realized, oh man, Jesus really is the way. This is where Paul is gonna have to learn this. Don't forget what Proverbs 13:15 declares. It says, "Good understanding giveth favor, but the way of the transgressor is hard." Maybe some of you right now, you're still kicking against the goads. I hope that's not you. But maybe your life, it's not really what you hoped it'd be. Maybe things aren't as fun and happy as you thought living in your life and your style, but your grandma's been praying for you for years. Maybe some of you are here because mom dragged you to church, but you're kicking against the Lord and you're kicking against the Holy Spirit that's been tapping you on the shoulder for years, but you're just like, "Yeah, I don't want Christianity. The church is full of hypocrites." Or you got your excuses. You got all your, "Well, I don't understand. Did Adam have a belly button?" Or why does man have a tailbone? Or like you know, all those questions atheists like to, you know, rattle around. And by the way, there's answers, I think, to all that stuff. But that's really not the issue, is it? The issue really is you're just being stubborn and you don't want to go with your mom's plan of becoming a Christian or your grandma's prayers. Or you're just being stubborn because you think, "I've got too many questions." But you know in your heart there's a stir. I'll just tell you what that is. That's the Holy Spirit tapping you on the shoulder that's saying you must be born again. You got to come by faith and believe. And then you can answer all those questions till you're blue in the face, because there's always going to be questions. But once you accept Christ, repent of your sins, man, you will see that the Lord is true and right and good, even as Paul is about to do here. Or you can choose the hard way and be the way of the transgressor, the sinner. That's hard. It's just harder. And so, you know, here in Acts chapter 9, we see Saul, who was kicking against the Lord, and the Lord knocks him down, blinds him. Like, this is how radical it has to be to get Paul to be converted. And so he says, it's hard for you, Paul. This is why it's hard for you. You're kicking against my prodding to get you on the right path. So he says, what should I do? In fact, let's keep reading there in verse 6. He, trembling, astonished, said, Lord, what wilt thou have me to do? And the Lord said unto him, arise and go into the city, and it shall be told thee what thou must do. Don't you love how God doesn't give very clear instructions? Remember with Philip? Just go to the desert and I'll tell you what to do when you get there. Same thing here. Go to the city and I'll tell you. It's like Jesus' response to, what must I do, Lord? The response was, go and find out. Go to the city of Damascus and I'll lead you when you get there. This is pretty cool. But it says in verse 7, and the men which journeyed with him stood speechless, hearing a voice, but seeing no man. So the guys didn't see anybody there, but they heard the voice. Implication, I wonder, it seems that maybe Paul, or I should say Saul of Tarsus, saw Jesus, maybe an incarnation of Jesus in his resurrected form again, maybe. We don't know for sure, but it does seem like the men didn't see it, but they did hear it. So it makes us understand Saul wasn't hallucinating. But this is just what happened. So the others heard the voice. And so what happens? Verse 8, and Saul arose from the earth. And when his eyes were opened, he saw no man, but they led him by the hand and brought him to Damascus. And he was 3 days without sight, and neither did he eat or drink. Man, he's a little traumatized here, wouldn't you say? He's not eating, he's not drinking, he's blind, and he's, you know, here's this powerful man that's going around arresting people and putting him in prison and even killing people, and now he's being led like a child because he's blind and he has to be led by the hand to go somewhere, and he's just saying, I'm not eating, I'm not drinking. What is he doing? Well, we're going to see that he's praying. But also the Lord was going to use those 3 days to do a work. Is Saul of Tarsus saved yet? Where did Saul actually officially accept Christ and become a believer? I'm not sure that's happened yet in our story. I'll show you where I think it does happen. But there's something you should know about this 3 days if you're a Bible student. There's a lot of 3 day things in the Bible. Let me just give you a couple. Jonah was in the belly of a big fish for 3 days. Jesus was in the tomb 3 days and rose on the third day. This is kind of a thing in the Bible, 3 days. And it often, you know, speaks from death to life. Or even rebirth. In the 3 days, here we see Saul with blindness and deprivation of food and water. It would only be after 3 days of sort of, if you would, dying to himself, losing the Saul of Tarsus. You got to get the Saul of Tarsus to find out, to find the Paul the Apostle. And it took 3 days of sort of brokenness, no eating, and I think he's seeking the Lord. In fact, we see this in verse 10. And there was a certain disciple at Damascus named Ananias, and to him said the Lord in a vision, Ananias. And he said, behold, I am here, Lord. And the Lord said unto him, arise, go to the street, which is called Straight, and inquire in the house of Judas for one called Saul of Tarsus, for behold, he prayeth. Now pause for a second. There's a few things that I love about this section. First of all, notice where he go to Straight Street in Damascus. The reason I think that's interesting, did you know that that street is still there in Damascus to this day? There's still Straight Street, the same street from 2,000 years ago. I love how the Bible comes to life when you go to the Middle East and you see these literal places that are talked about in the scriptures. So he's supposed to go there, and he's supposed to go to a guy named Judas, go to his house. Now, this is just funny. Maybe I'm weird, but I find it interesting. The three names in this story, we've got Saul, we got Ananias, and we got Judas. If you're thinking about it, they're not really great names. I mean, historically, in the Bible. Saul was the first king of Israel. Lehuzer. Man, Saul was a loser. He, remember, you know, he was wacko, tried to kill David, and then he went nuts, and then he went and saw the witch at Endor and did a bunch of necromancy things, and eventually he got slaughtered on the mountains of Gilboa, whether he committed suicide or whatever, it's a questionable thing, but his body ends up being hung on the walls of Bethshean where the birds pick off his flesh. Like, it's not a great thing. The Jews weren't like, yay, Saul, he's our king, man. That was like a black eye on their history, Saul. That's Saul. Ananias, in even recent history, what happened to him? Remember, he's the guy that went in and said he gave all his money and he kicked over dead and they hauled him out and buried him outside of the church. That happened early in the book of Acts. Judas, enough said. It's like none of you are naming your child Adolf right now, you know, and nobody's doing that because there's an association with the word. Well, in the same way, I find it interesting in this very redemptive story, you got these names that actually go back to some really dark history. And this sort of reminds me of just the redemption and the work of God. It reminds me of 2 Corinthians 5:17. Therefore, if any man be in Christ, he is a new creature. Old things are passed away. Behold, all things become new. And I see sort of redemption. Here's Judas, who for some reason opens his house for Saul of Tarsus. And this guy Judas, like, who's going to open their house to a slaughtering, murderous hater of Christians? Well, Judas opens his house to Saul. And then Ananias, he's not a bishop or an elder. He's not a deacon in the church. He's not a pastor. He's just some dude in Damascus. And the Lord says, I'm going to use you, Ananias. You need to go and meet Saul of Tarsus. Now, back to the story. What was Ananias' response to this? I love his honest response in verse 13. Then Ananias answered, Lord, I have heard by many of this man how much evil he hath done to thy saints at Jerusalem. And here he hath authority from the chief priest to bind all that call on thy name. Man, he just says, Lord, you want me to go see this Saul of Tarsus? Just a reminder, Lord, he's a bad dude. But look at verse 15. But the Lord said unto him, go thy way, for he is a chosen vessel unto me to bear my name before the Gentiles and kings and the children of Israel. For I will show him how great things he must suffer for my name's sake. So God confirms and says, get up and go and see this guy. Don't worry, he's my man, Saul. Even though he's a murderous, horrible dude, I'm going to transform him, and he's going to speak before kings. And if you know the story of Paul the Apostle, he did just that. He'd speak before Caesar, Nero, emperor in Rome. Like, this is quite a moment in history. And so, verse 17, how does Ananias do it? Does he go with fear and trepidation? Is he going to be a little leery of this guy, Saul of Tarsus? Check this out, verse 17. And Ananias went his way and entered into the house and putting his hands on him said, Brother Saul, the Lord, even Jesus, that appeared unto thee in the way as thou camest, has sent me that thou mightest receive thy sight and be filled with the Holy Ghost. Don't you love Ananias? I appreciate him for just coming in, even after saying, Lord, I'm a little nervous about this guy. Is this going to be okay? And the Lord says, go, I got this. He's going to be a great tool in my toolbox. You just got to go and do what you're called to do. So he goes in and if I were Ananias, I'd be tempted to kind of walk in, look around the corner and say, where is the dude? Saul of Tarsus. And there he is standing in the middle. I say, you're Saul, right? Yeah. Tell me what you think about Jesus. Like, what's your views on Christianity at this point? Like I'd be tempted to do a little probing before I was like, but I love it. Ananias comes walking in, puts his arm around him and says, Brother Saul. That's bold. You got to love Ananias for that. And by the way, I think that's how we should be toward people who are on the verge of accepting Christ. We need to come and be loving and kind and big-hearted and not fearful. One of the big mistakes churches do is while the world is looking into the church saying full of sinners and hypocrites. But one of the reasons I think we get that reputation is because we in the church look out, and when somebody comes into our church that doesn't look like us or act like us, we're like, oh, a sinner. We've seen a lot of strange stuff come in here, but a lot of neat people getting saved. And hopefully Athey Creek gets the big arm around and, hey, brother, come on in. Welcome to the church. We've seen it. We've had Gypsy Jokers Motorcycle Club come in and sit down and line up. We want people to come and hear the gospel. And you remember, you can't clean the fish before you catch them. You got to remember that. And sometimes the church does a really bad thing when we sort of look down our sanctimonious noses at people. I love Ananias. He just comes, wraps his arm around the murdering, persecuting Saul of Tarsus and says, "Hey, brother, come on in. And I'm here just like the dream told you, and we're going to get you baptized and filled with the Holy Ghost." You just got to love this. In fact, it goes on in verse 19. It says, "And when he had received meat, he was strengthened." I love that. That's a life verse for me right there. "When he received meat, he was strengthened. Then was Saul certain days with the disciples which were at Damascus." Man, can you imagine the Christians at Damascus? And they're hanging out with the persecutor, Saul of Tarsus, for 3 days, just chilling.

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2: Or do works in people's lives where even those people have accepted Christ. This is why you don't want to stop sharing the love of Christ with people. This is why you don't want to give up on people. The last guy in the world who thought he was sincere, the persecutor, Saul, he was passionate, but he was so wrong. And so wrong was he, you'd think, oh, wait a minute, he's never going to accept Christ. He's the last guy in the world to become a Christian. But guess what? When God chooses someone like he does Saul of Tarsus, it's going to happen. And who's he going to use? Are you the Ananias in the story that needs to be open-hearted and say, I'm going to just keep lovingly saying, come on in, brother, and accept Christ and be the person that's the tool that God uses? Or the second person, maybe you're the Saul of Tarsus. Maybe you're the one who's like, yeah, I don't know if I ever want to become a Christian. And maybe you're just here and your grandma dragged you to church or whatever, like we talked about earlier. But maybe it's time to realize God has you here for a reason. Even as, I like how Jesus says this in his word, you know, he says, don't worry about this guy, for he's a chosen vessel to me to bear my name before the Gentiles, before kings and the children of Israel. I wonder if some of you are chosen by God, you just don't know it yet. And your life's been troubled. You've been kicking against the goads and then realizing, man, this isn't working out very well for me. Maybe it's time for you to repent of your sin and accept the work of Christ, that Jesus died on the cross for your sins, rose from the grave, and then see what happens. Can I just say, it's true, like the Lord said to Ananias, this guy Saul, he's gonna get saved, and his life's gonna get even harder. Like, just because you become a Christian doesn't mean your life's gonna be easy or perfect, but it does mean you're headed for heaven, eternal life in Christ. And man, your life will have meaning and it'll change. It might not be easy, but it's going to be way easier than kicking against the goads or the kicking against the pricks, as it's called there in the Bible. This is a great day to just say, okay, I'm going to be transformed by Jesus and the cross. This is where you do that. This is why you're here. If you're not a Christian, there's a reason I think God has you here today.
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2: I wonder if there might be some of you here that would say, I need to accept Christ. I need to repent of my sins. I've gone too long and too hard against the Lord. And maybe you don't have all the answers that you want to have intellectually, biologically, evolutionary, or whatever issues you might have. But that's not really the issue here. We're talking about, do you believe that Jesus died for your sins, rose from the grave? And if you accept that and repent of your sins, the Bible says you'll be saved. If you'd like to accept that and confess that in faith, let's pray together. Dear Father in heaven, I believe in your Son Jesus, that he died on the cross for my sins, that he rose up from the grave, and that I'm forgiven. Help me to walk with you. Thank you for saving me. In the name of Jesus Christ, amen.
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0: 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Well, we're so glad you joined us today. Next time, Pastor Brett will continue another verse-by-verse study looking at the Acts of the Apostles. 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
3: This is Seth Leibson for townhall.com. Few great speeches last. We still study and know, or at least recognize, a line or two from perhaps a dozen of them, from Pericles to Lincoln, from Martin Luther King to Ronald Wilson Reagan. Secretary of State Marco Rubio delivered such a speech last week, and its heft speaks to its durability, its importance to its endurance. Rubio, the Trump administration's in-house intellectual carrying the portfolio for ideological threats to the West, spoke on the resurgence of political terrorism. He punctured all the progressive historians' narratives, namely that political violence and terrorism is and has been the unique province of the right. He detailed the history of terrorism, from Marxist inspiration to Islamism, to their toxic confluence constituting the Red-Green Axis. Then he released a report on Cuba as the fount of an unprecedented wave of left-wing terrorism in America and throughout the world. Few have understood political violence and its intellectual roots as well as Secretary Rubio. To defeat it, we need to heed the teachings of the good Secretary.
4: Foundations of Freedom, a look at America's founding principles and the leaders who shaped our nation.
5: During the War for Independence, General George Washington, the man we refer to today as the father of our country, led American troops through military defeat after defeat. And in the bitter winter of 1777, he wrote this somber note to a friend in Philadelphia. Quote, "You might have tracked our army from White Marsh to Valley Forge by the blood on their feet," end of quote. Many soldiers continued to march through the deep snows of Pennsylvania without shoes. Others suffered from disease, hunger, and freezing conditions. Nearly 2,000 of Washington's men died, yet George Washington did not lose faith. Amid the hardship, loss, and uncertainty of Valley Forge, he turned to God in prayer. At a time when our nation once again faces division and uncertainty, may we follow Washington's example, kneeling humbly, praying faithfully, and asking God to guide the future of America.
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13: Welcome to the Retirement Income Show. I'm Dave Stearns. I'm here with my buddy, Michael Easton. And together, we're your co-hosts on this episode where we're really talking about, do you know your advisor's business model? That's a pretty fun topic, Michael, for us to be thinking about today. And I wonder what comes to our listeners and our friends' minds when they hear the word business model. I mean, that either sounds old-fashioned and kind of sterile, or like, who really cares? I just need to like my advisor. But what comes to your mind, Michael, when you think of the concept of a business model?
10: Well, that's kind of a trick question for me because I know the answer, but I think in terms of listeners, many folks don't even realize that business model applies to their financial retirement strategies. And that's probably because of the fact that the industry sets us up to just maintain one particular business model from cradle to grave. And yet we talk a lot about the difference between the accumulation phase of life and the distribution phase of life. And I like to refer to it as what got you to retirement is not going to get you through retirement. And that's the big issue underlying the business model. We're all trained to go for growth, buy low and sell high, but that doesn't always work when you get into retirement, does it, Dave?
13: Well, it doesn't. It's kind of like having your first down of four and you try to throw a long pass, or you're doing a run pass option, trying to pick up maybe a 10, 12, 15 yard gain, you know, but then when you get to the goal line and you've got one play left, I mean, you're just going to think differently. There's not one play that runs the offense, or there's not one club in golf that gets you all the way to the green. It really does change. And yet I love what you talked about from the cradle to the grave. Like when you go to financial planning school, you know, you would think that there was only one business model the entire time. And that's
10: right.
13: Just not the case, is it?
10: It's not. And I think when you understand those priorities, when you understand that you do need to look at your investments a lot differently once you approach retirement, even when you get close to retirement, I mean, it may be a few years off, Dave, but if you've got the wrong business model and you're close to retirement, you could be in for a very unpleasant surprise when you see a drop in the market and you're wondering, well, what's the impact of this on my retirement? Can I even retire? If you've got the wrong business model, then you can't answer that question. When you have the right business model supporting your retirement goals and dreams, well, then it makes answering that question a lot easier.
13: Yeah, it really does. And, you know, when you think about having an advisor that you like, that means you got to like your advisor. I mean,
10: Sure, of course.
13: I've met people that don't really like their advisors, but would you rather have a bad advisor and a good business model? No, not really. Would you rather have a good advisor that has a bad business model or a bad advisor and a good business model? Ideally, you'd have both. And I think that's what we really want to nail down today, Michael.
10: That's right. Good advisor, good business model. 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Well, thanks so much for being with us on this episode of the Retirement Income Show. I'm Michael Easton, in with Dave Stearns. Today, we're talking about, do you know your advisor's business model and how can it affect you? Well, Dave, one of the things I want to make sure that our listeners know is that in a lot of cases we find in our business and meetings with folks is that it may not be the fault of your advisor. I can tell you that we're all trained the same way. It's just that most advisors get stuck in that accumulation business model and they don't know how to make that switch. I believe that most advisors have the best interests of their clients at heart. However, they just don't know that they can make a change, or they don't know how to navigate that change into the distribution phase of life. And that is critical, because if they lack knowledge or they lack support from their broker-dealer or from their RIA, well, then you've got handcuffs on. And even if they wanted to make the change, they wouldn't be able to make that change.
13: Yeah, no, that's good. They would be prohibited to make that change. You know, I'll tell an interesting story, Michael. In our area, you know, pretty rural area, Watkinsville, and there was a Burger King that opened up in our area. I mean, I'm talking about a beautiful, brand new building, beautiful restaurant, honestly. And for whatever reason, that business model didn't work in our area. I mean, there's Burger Kings that thrive everywhere. And eventually, Michael, it just didn't work. And then maybe you've heard of the Varsity, which the famous one is in downtown Atlanta. But there's a Varsity in Athens, which is also a burger joint, but with a completely different business model. Still serving hamburgers, Michael. Even slushy type things or frozen ice cream stuff. So maybe a year later, same building, different sign, little bit of remodeling. They come in and they're serving burgers. Completely different business model. That
10: wow.
13: Business is thriving, Michael. That business is thriving. And so I think the reality is that our listeners need to learn how to kind of maybe spot if their advisor's trapped in the wrong business model. And one of the things that kind of comes to my mind, I'd like our listeners to think about, like, if you like your advisor, but every time you talk to him or her, you kind of get this feeling, it's kind of subtle, kind of pushing you towards a little more risk than you're comfortable with, or it's not registering with them that you're in retirement, like your paychecks are not there anymore. And you hear things like, hey, you know, it's not about timing the market. It's about time in the market. The market always comes back. You just stay right there because of inflation. You need to be there. And there's this subtle tug and push and pull about risk. That's an example of maybe a good advisor stuck in the wrong business model.
10: Well, Dave, I got to admit, I'm not sure I've ever heard beautiful and Burger King in the same sentence. But be that as it may, I'm sure there's a valid tie-in and it makes sense. But I mean, I understand completely what you're talking about. You know, production in your area didn't work, but localized service with the same menu effectively does work, and it works very well because there's that appeal. And I think that's similar to what we talk about because of the fact that, think about it for a second. If your business model says that if you don't sell more than 4% of your portfolio per year in retirement, then by and large, everything's going to be okay. Well, by and large means you're crossing your fingers and toes and you're hoping for the best, because I don't know when the market's going to go up and I don't know when it's going to go down. And there's something called sequence of returns. If you're early in your retirement and you have a large loss, then you have a much lower likelihood of recovering from that loss because you're selling shares at a lower price point. And that means you have to sell more shares. That's very dangerous. If you're generating income that's legitimate income, and we'll talk a little bit more about that as we get into the program, but that type of income in the form of interest and dividends is a renewable resource. And renewable means that you can spend it and then you can go back to the well and get some more. And it doesn't affect your principal. Whether the market's up or whether the market's down does not affect your principal. So those are two diabolically opposed business models, just generally, that most advisors, they kind of understand in theory, but they're not able to implement, or they're just not skilled to implement it, or they just don't want to. So once again, if you have questions and concerns about your advisor's business model, then I've got a great gift that I'd love to hand out to the first five callers to Fellowship Financial. And that's a copy of my book, Common Sense Income Strategies. If you reach out to us at 844-308-4861, ask for it by name, Common Sense Income Strategies. It's an Amazon bestseller. We'll get a copy out to you today. But you got to be one of the first five callers, so act now, 844-308-4861, and we'll get a copy of Common Sense Income Strategies out to you right away. Thanks so much for being with us on this episode of the Retirement Income Show. I'm Michael Easton, in once again with Dave Stearns. And today we're asking the question, do you know your advisor's business model? That's a critical question that you need to have an answer to.
13: Well, Michael, that was really well said when you were talking about the diametrically opposed or opposite business models. I really hope our listeners captured that. You know, you got an advisor in the wrong business model that really doesn't talk about income in terms of dividends and interest, but really rather just talks about the ability to take withdrawals. That's not the right business model. And then they don't ever really talk about reverse dollar cost averaging at all, which is the cancer you were talking about. And the other thing I would point out in the wrong business model, Michael, is that this advisor just gets really excited about their investments every time you talk to him or her. And they usually pull out very early glossy pie graphs and pie charts at most of your meetings. And
10: they look good.
13: They look good, man. They look good. They're mostly just talking about how amazing your investments are doing. Doesn't really address the reality of risk, income, or your concerns. That's a problem, Michael. That's a problem.
10: Absolutely. And a lot of times that has to do with looking at life through the rear view mirror. And if you want to understand how to look at your retirement through the windshield and not the rear view mirror, then you'll want to stick around because that's coming up in just a minute on the next segment of the Retirement Income Show.
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10: 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That way you can continue to renew your financial mind in between episodes of the Retirement Income Show. Well, Dave, I really like that visual about the rearview mirror. And most people don't realize that if they're stuck in a traditional financial business model, then they are looking at life through a rearview mirror. And what do I mean by that? I mean, think about it for a second. You have mutual funds or you have stocks and you have Morningstar. Morningstar creates these beautiful reports that you referred to just a minute ago. You know, nice charts and graphs and things. And they talk about the 10-year historical average or the one-year average and how the return has been. And what is your automatic expectation? It's just that, well, if it did it for the last 10 years, it can do it for the next 10 years.
13: Right.
10: And yet in small print at the bottom of every one of those rear view mirror reports, it says past performance is no guarantee of future results. Yeah. And so even the best advisors have no idea where the market's going to go and how long that good performance is going to last. And that's what I mean. You're looking at life through the rearview mirror, expecting everything to be the same going forward. You need a proactive strategy that builds your needs and wants into the actual strategy so that you can accomplish the goals that you have and the things that you need. That's what income planning is all about. And that's what an income strategy is all about.
13: Well, that's awesome, Michael. I mean, let's talk about the windshield then, since many of our listeners might even be driving.
10: And it's always bigger than the rear view mirror, that's for sure.
13: It is. And so how does that translate to what you were just talking about? Sometimes when I point out in my conference room the thing that you just pointed out, then people will say, well, you know, what have you been your historical returns? And then I explain to them, you know, when we're investing for income, we don't really need to worry too much about historical terms, but we really need to know what the interest rates are doing now, where we think the interest rates might be headed. You know why? Because we buy the income. I look at them and I cross my fingers and then I put it in my pocket. And when I go up to the whiteboard and I say, that's what your advisor is doing when they're talking about 8 to 10 in the future, 8 to 10% interest. I said, we don't cross our fingers. When I put this interest rate, this yield that we think we can get for you, I'm not guessing. We buy it. We buy the income. We're looking through the windshield, not the rear view mirror. It's a big deal. Another way to spot an advisor, Michael, you know, I had a prospect not too long ago that was in my office and said, why, when I go to my current advisor's office, why is he always asking me about my risk tolerance? I mean, it's like he kept getting a risk tolerance uncomfortable exam every time they went in to see their advisor. And I said, I'll tell you why, because you're taking more risk than you think you are. He just wants to make sure, she just wants to make sure you're still comfortable with that risk, because that's what they know. That's a bad business model, brother. That's a bad business model.
10: 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Thanks so much for being with us on this episode of the Retirement Income Show. I'm Michael Eastham, in with Dave Stearns, answering the question, do you know your advisor's business model and why it's important?
13: Well, Michael, I was talking about that your advisor oftentimes gives too many risk tolerance exams and things like that. And we earlier talked about, you know, sustainable, renewable dividends and interest as income, and not just talking about withdrawals. So as we begin to think about income for our listeners, most of whom are retired or probably within 5 years of retiring, you got to really know the tools that an income specialist would use. And I can tell you one of them is not bond mutual funds. And yet an advisor in the wrong business model is in love with using bond mutual funds to diversify away from risk and to try to create income. Michael, why is that not going to work when our listeners need income?
10: That's a great question and a great distinction. You know, when we talk about using bonds in a income-oriented portfolio, then we do it for a reason. Because with owning individual bonds with the intention of holding to maturity, you got two very important contracts. One is a contract for income. That means you're going to get paid during the entire life, throughout the life of that bond. And you can spend that money. And then the second one is every bond has a maturity date. And at that maturity date, as long as the company or the institution doesn't default, you're going to get your principal returned to you. So collecting money, return of principal, those are two key reasons why individual bonds matter when it comes to establishing an income-oriented portfolio. You see, with bond funds, both of those contracts that I just mentioned are off the table. That means that you can't rely on income. You also can't rely on your principal. Not only that, but the income, if there is any, is going to fluctuate. And that means that generally you're going to end up having to sell shares to get the income that you need. That's where it gets really dangerous, doesn't it, Dave?
13: Well, it does. And if our listeners could sit in our conference rooms and work with us for a week, they would realize hardly anyone who's retired has anything other than bond mutual funds. So the question becomes, why in the world are so many advisors doing that? A, they're in the wrong business model. B, it's easy. You know, we often refer to it as a disease of ease. I mean, for crying out loud, the bond market's nearly double the size of the stock market. And it's just a royal pain in the tushy to do the research to find the right bonds. But because the bond market is so vast and so deep, there's some great income rivers running through the bond market. And it's better for clients to have a diversified portfolio of bonds and a lot of other things as well. I would say another, just as we're trying to help our listeners spot the wrong business model, you know, if you've got an advisor, this is just so simply easy to spot. If you've got an advisor that works with 25-year-olds, 35-year-olds, on up to 90-year-olds, that's not the business model for you. I mean, you need a specialist. Wouldn't you agree?
10: Yeah, absolutely. I think you nailed it. You got one idea. Think about it. I mean, when you're in your 20s, 30s, and 40s, and you can afford to be more aggressive, you can outlive essentially any correction that occurs in the stock market. But when you're in your 60s, your 70s, market drops by 30 or 40%, you don't have the time. You don't have the luxury of time to allow that money to recover in the market. You need income and you need it now. That's what's so critical, is having the time when you are younger versus not having the time when you're older. And I think, Dave, another thing that is an overused term is the term fiduciary. And a lot of advisors today use that word fiduciary, but very few of them really function in that capacity. And you want to make sure that you've got the ability to confirm that your advisor is actually a fiduciary, meaning that he or she is required to operate in your best interest. And if they don't, they can lose their license. That's a critical distinction and one that is worthy of kind of digging into when you're talking to your financial advisor.
13: Well, it is. And I love to tell people when they come to see me, they're proud when they say, "Are you a fiduciary?" I'm not sure they know what it means, but they know they asked the right question. And I'm so proud to let them know, you know, that old Barbara Mandrell song, you know, "I was country, Michael, before country was cool." You and I were fiduciaries before being a fiduciary was cool. And that's something that our listeners just need to understand.
10: And if you've got questions about your current business model and whether or not your advisor's business model supports the goals that you have for retirement, then the best way to get that answered is to reach out to Fellowship Financial Group today at 844-308-4861 and schedule a complimentary retirement risk review. 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Well, thanks again for being with us on this episode of the Retirement Income Show. I'm Michael Eastham, in with Dave Stearns, and together we are asking the question and answering the question, do you know your advisor's business model and why it's so important to your retirement?
13: Well, Michael, here at the end of the show, I'm not going to cuss, but I am going to bring up that A word.
10: And
13: Here it comes. Here's a sure sign that our listeners are working with the wrong advisor. And that is that their advisor either hates annuities, like Fisher Investments hates annuities, like they could never work. If something was all bad, no one would ever have it. Or they're in love with variable annuities. That's a bad sign, too, because the variable annuities allow them to keep you in risk and get fees. And both of those are sure signs that our listeners are working with the wrong advisor.
10: You know, you bring up a great point, Dave, and that is that, look, there are so many investment tools that are out there, and there's a good place for all of them in some particular circumstance. But you have to understand that. And in order to understand that, you've got to make sure that you've got the right advisor and the right business model. Well, Dave, it happened so fast, but once again, we are out of time on this episode of the Retirement Income Show. I'm Michael Eastham, in with Dave Stearns. Thanks so much for being with us. Make it an amazing week with the ones you love, and we'll be back again soon with another episode of the Retirement Income Show.
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10: Well, one of the ways that we love to give back to the community through the Retirement Income Show is by answering retirement questions that we get throughout the week from listeners and from others that we come in contact with. 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
10: Well, welcome into the Retirement Income Show. I'm Michael Eastham in with Dave Stearns. We're so glad you've joined us today. We're doing some questions that we get periodically from listeners and from people that we meet with. And Dave, one of the things I love about this program is that we get to give feedback based on questions and conversations that we have with genuine clients and genuine listeners throughout the week. And some of those questions are repetitive, but every situation is unique. So there's always some subtle nuance or some interesting quality that takes place in one situation versus another one. And even simple questions like, when is the best time to retire? That's just the baseline. But there's a ton of other things that we come across, right, Dave?
13: Well, there are. There's so many questions that you and I, we can begin to see kind of a pattern, you know, of how those questions line up. And I think it's valuable. You know, it's just all that we do every day. I love it that we're working mostly with only retired people. And so what that means is we've had a front row seat now for like 25 plus years where we know what's on their heart. We know what concerns them. We know where their questions lie. And not everyone that comes in does. Sometimes people ask us, hey, how do I stack up compared to everybody else? I mean, it's like running a race, but you can't see anyone in the race. And so I like it when we answer and address these questions for our listeners and our friends, because it gives them perspective about their own situation.
10: No question. You know, I love that there's some uncertainty. It's like almost a lack of confidence. Literally, that question that you just asked is one that's very telling of many people today. It's like a sheepishness that they'll ask that question. How do I stack up with many of the people that you talk to? I know we don't have a ton of money, but and I'm not sure if we're ready to retire. But there's almost that anxiety of that they want to know, where do they fit in the lineup? Yeah. And even simple things like Social Security or what's the best way to take money out of our accounts. I mean, the conventional wisdom tells them, and especially this is frontline, maybe taxable first or tax deferred and then tax free accounts. Or is it vice versa? The opposite of conventional wisdom.
13: Right. Yeah, no. And then I've noticed that, and I talk about this sometimes, Michael, when I'm at my workshops or seminars or if I'm speaking to a group of people. You know, I think our industry makes things so confusing when people are preparing for retirement. And then when they get there, all of a sudden it's an equation with like 18 variables and they don't know where to begin. And I hear people say like, oh, I just know when I retire, taxes are going to be awful. I mean, it's just going to be horrible. And when I die, my kids, it's just going to be so bad for them. And I say, well, let's talk through that. I mean, do you think they create some special taxes for you when you retire? And they really don't, but we have to walk them through the answers to even that one question. And again, I think it goes back to the fact that the industry of Wall Street is not that helpful in answering these questions for people along the way.
10: Well, you ask a question like, am I ready to retire? And that opens up a can of worms.
13: That's right.
10: And if you have questions about whether you're ready for retirement or how do you answer that question, the best thing to do is to reach out to Fellowship Financial Group at 844-308-4861. 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Well, thanks so much for being with us on this episode of the Retirement Income Show. I'm Michael Easton, hosting with Dave Stearns. And today we're taking questions from you, the listeners. Thanks so much for being with us. Well, Dave, the first question that I think is really high on my list has to do with Social Security. And this one is the new no tax on Social Security. Lots of confusion around this statement because it was such a talking point, you know, over the last several months that so many people are confused about it. So the question is this: I keep hearing about no tax on Social Security. Is that a real thing or is it just wishful thinking? Well, like much of the sausage that comes out of Washington, D.C., the answer is maybe. It just depends. Think about it for a second. I mean, the bottom line is that this no tax on Social Security, if you put it in perspective, already 64% of Social Security recipients don't pay tax on Social Security. What this particular change to the law, and this is a part of the One Big Beautiful Bill Act, there's an expectation that it's going to bump that number up to 88% of Social Security recipients not paying any tax on Social Security. And that is a good thing.
13: Well, it is a good thing. And it's important that our listeners and friends understand this. And of course, President Trump doesn't write the legislation. He can sign it.
10: Right.
13: And I think if he had written the bill, it would have eliminated taxes on Social Security. But as it passed, it was good enough for him. But yet there's some confusion in our listeners' minds because what they remember was him saying he was going to get it eliminated. But I like what you pointed out, and that is that for the majority of taxpayers who are 65 plus, 88% of them, it's projected, won't be paying taxes. So that's not
10: right.
13: Elimination, but that's pretty close to elimination. So I think it'd be great if we just maybe, on behalf of our friends and listeners, just kind of break down kind of how that works. And maybe we can talk about the deductions and the new big senior deduction that came about as a result of the bill.
10: Well, yeah, essentially you had your larger than life standard deduction, which we've had for several years. But what this does is it adds an additional $6,000 as a deduction or $12,000 if you're married to the standard deduction. So it means that you're going to have a bigger deduction from your taxable income. And that's the thing that you have to understand is it is a deduction. It's not a tax credit, so don't mistake it for a tax credit. You have to understand also that it doesn't change the calculation, and I'm going to get into a little bit of CPA chatter here for a second,
13: Uh-oh.
10: But it doesn't change the calculation for provisional income threshold. And so that provisional income threshold is what determines whether or not you'll pay tax on Social Security. But those are some key points that you do need to understand. And then, of course, if your income is over certain limits, then that deduction, that additional deduction, is going to be reduced.
13: I fell asleep there for a second when you talked about Steve. Are you done? No, I'm just kidding.
10: I'm done. I'm done rambling.
13: No, that was excellent. I think I want to do is, even though I'm not a CPA, I want to give our friends and listeners maybe just a simple numerical example that will help them out. In 2026, next tax year, I'm just going to say if you're married, filing jointly, and you're both 65 plus and your income is under $150,000, here's how beautiful what Michael was just talking about is. The standard deduction, that big, fat, bigger-than-life one that he was just talking about, is $31,500. Then you get the $1,600 per spouse because of being 65-plus, so that's another $3,200. And then comes the one big, beautiful bill enhanced deduction of $6,000 per person, like Michael just said. So the $31,500 now just blew up to $46,700 in 2026. Right. And that is what will more than likely eliminate taxes for the majority of Americans 65-plus. Now, Michael, what happens, back to your CPA nerd self, what happens if their income's too high?
10: Yeah, I mean, if you're single and your income's over $75,000 or married and it's over $150,000, then that deduction starts to reduce for each dollar that you're over that limit. So you do have to be aware of it. That's going to be a calculation that your accountant is going to need to make, your CPA, when you're doing your taxes. They can do an estimate, and we've got tools that allow us to do that as well. But again, at the end of the day, it's a great benefit that I think is going to help quite a few people. And if 88% of the Social Security recipients 65 and up don't pay tax on Social Security, that's a huge win.
13: Yep.
10: So if you have questions about Social Security and how this bigger deduction, or will you pay tax on Social Security, one of the best things you can do is to take advantage of the complimentary retirement risk review that I talk about on this program. It's absolutely free, but you do need to call Fellowship Financial Group at 844-308-4861. 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So call Fellowship Financial Group today, 844-308-4861, and schedule that complimentary retirement risk review. Thanks so much for being with us on this episode of the Retirement Income Show. I'm Michael Eastham, in with Dave Stearns, and today we're answering your questions and getting you the answers you need to get on the path to a stress-free retirement.
13: Well, Michael and I had a good time just now talking about the One Big Beautiful Bill and its impact on Social Security. And you and I have done separate radio show programs and podcasts just on the topic of Social Security. So much there that we could talk about as far as questions that we get from our listeners. But one of the questions that we sometimes get, again, related is, hey, I want to keep working part-time, but I'm not sure how it's going to affect my Social Security. I mean, could I lose my benefits? And I think at that point, Michael, you know, we should just answer this listener's question because it's not too difficult to talk about. I think the main thing I would want our listeners and this individual to know is that Social Security has what they call your full retirement age, and it is based on your birthday. But just as an example, folks that were born in 1960 and later, their full retirement age is 67. That doesn't mean Social Security gets to define when they retire, but what it does mean is you can start your Social Security at 62, but when you get to 67, if you wait and start it then, you can work at 67, collect your full benefit, and you're in good shape. But if you start earlier, they're going to reduce it. What are your thoughts on that?
10: Yeah, well, the thing is, you know, if it's over that threshold around 23 grand, then you're going to end up paying back $1 for every $2 over that limit. So it doesn't take too long to get to where you have to pay all of that Social Security back if you started before full retirement age. Well, do you want to know how to get money out of your IRA without paying taxes? Stick around because we're going to share all those secrets. We'll get to that one next on the Retirement Income Show.
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10: Welcome back, everyone, to the Retirement Income Show. I'm Michael Easton, in with Dave Stearns. 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So you can go back and continue to review those types of things. You can make sure that you sign up for the podcast on your favorite streaming program and take the Retirement Income Show with you during the week so that you can continue to renew your financial mind, even when we're not on the air. So take advantage of that and make sure that you continue to renew your financial mind on these incredible topics that we hit. Well, Dave, just to close out that last question about Social Security and working part-time, you know, there is that income threshold. If you earn money above that threshold, then you're going to have to pay back parts of Social Security. And I use an example of a gentleman that came in to use our tax service several years back, and he had started Social Security at age 62 because his buddies around the water cooler told him he could do it. And he thought, great, another income stream. He took that money and went out and bought a boat, spent the whole $21,000 of his Social Security. And then that next year came in and had us do his tax return. And I had the distinct privilege of letting him know that he had to write a check to the IRS for $21,000.
13: Oh, man.
10: And he was shocked. And the reason is because nobody told him about that income threshold. And his income at that time was over $75,000. So he ended up having to figure out, how am I going to pay this back? Because he spent all the money on his boat.
13: Yeah.
10: So it was a real troubling thing. And I don't want any of our listeners to get caught in that circumstance. The best thing to do is, number one, do some planning with somebody who understands the role of Social Security. But number two, if you can, wait till full retirement age, because once you reach full retirement age, you can start Social Security and you don't have to worry about that income threshold.
13: That's great. That's great advice. I'm glad you wrapped that up for our listeners and for our friends. You know, Michael, there's so many more questions. I don't even know where to go, but taxes could be something that we talk about. I hear a question a lot, and I'm sure you do as well. And, you know, people feel a little duped when they get to retirement because they kind of thought, and I hear this a lot, they thought when they got to retirement, they were going to be in a lower tax situation, but people often find themselves paying more in retirement in taxes than they were working. And the question that we often hear is, how does that happen? And so what I say to you is, how does that happen?
10: Well, the first thing I would say is that related to that question is people want to get money out of their IRAs tax-free. And one of the best ways to do that, if you are charitably minded, maybe you're already giving money to your church, you're tithing or you're giving offerings to your church or nonprofits, Well, there's something called a qualified charitable distribution that allows you at age 70 and a half to send money directly from your IRA to your church or other nonprofit. And by doing that, it doesn't show up as taxable income. It's a big deal. Those QCDs are something that unfortunately not enough people talk about it, but you and I, Dave, shout it from the mountaintop because it's a big deal for a lot of our listeners and a lot of our clients. And if you have questions about how to get money out of your IRA tax-free, one of the best ways to do it is to sign up for our retirement risk review. And you can do that by calling Fellowship Financial at 844-308-4861. That's 844-308-4861. We'll get you on the calendar for that retirement risk review. We'll go over your situation, help determine if you have the ability to take advantage of that qualified charitable distribution and get money out of your IRA tax-free. Thanks so much for being with us on this episode of the Retirement Income Show. I'm Michael Eastham in with Dave Stearns. Today, we're taking your questions about retirement and about investing. Thanks so much for being with us. Well, Dave, it was so important to hit on that qualified charitable distribution because that is one of the ways that you can. You talked about taxes just a moment ago, and this weaves right into it. It's like, well, one of the ways you can reduce taxes is by using tools like QCDs. But people are concerned because they hear these stories about how taxes are automatically going to be lower when you retire. And yet we see just the opposite. We see when our clients retire, many times they're making more income than they were when they were working. And that's a big shock to them, isn't it?
13: It is a big shock to them. And they feel like they were kind of duped because they were told decades ago by putting money in that IRA and 401k that they were going to be in a lower tax bracket in retirement and that they needed the tax savings at that time. And you're right. People are making a lot more money in retirement at the end of the years than they thought they were. And what I have found out, Michael, is that, you know, there's no one that really wants to retire and take a 50% pay cut. Most people, I would say, from my perspective, they probably want to maintain 75% of their income when they retire. So they're just automatically in a much higher tax bracket. And so that stinks. But, you know, people often feel like they wish they had more money in a Roth IRA. They feel like the Roth train left the station and they weren't on it. There's lots of reasons why it happened. But, you know, Michael, maybe before we go to the next question from our community, maybe we can just tell these listeners about how they maybe could end up getting some money into a Roth through Roth conversions, which would help their tax reality in retirement. What are your thoughts on that?
10: Absolutely. And we do a lot of planning with clients about determining whether a full or a partial Roth conversion is right for you. Because I see a lot of people where it doesn't make any sense. Maybe they have that Roth conversion train has left the station for them. Yeah. At least if you do the analysis, you know that that's the case. And I will tell you that the biggest problem that people have is writing a big fat check to the IRS. People think that, okay, well, if I put it in a Roth, then it's automatically going to be a better deal because I won't have to pay taxes anymore. But remember, you had to pay taxes just to put the money in. So if you take a $200,000 IRA and you just roll it into a Roth account, then right off the bat, think about the math on that. If you have to pay 30% in taxes, then you're going to have a $60,000 check that you're going to have to write to the IRS. And that hurts. Nobody wants to do that. And not only that, but then you have to make up the cost of the conversion, the cost of taxes, before a Roth really makes sense. And that could take 7, 8, 9 years. So that's where it doesn't make sense. Where it could make sense is if you're strategizing and you start Social Security, or maybe you've got some cash that's sitting around and your only income is Social Security or that cash. Well, then you could take money out of your IRA and use that big fat standard deduction to help you offset that conversion. And that could get you into a place where you do have money in a Roth. But again, it's not for everyone, and you have to do the math to do it.
13: No, it's well said. And the thing that irritates me is that a lot of our listeners and friends don't know about it, and yet they're working with advisors. And I just want to say, time out, Hoss. Why are you not telling your clients about this? You know they're in retirement, and this is a unique strategy. You know,
10: Before we switch over is I just recently saw a situation where, unbeknownst to the previous advisor, they just said, oh, yeah, Roth is better. Well, they told this person to take a $200,000 IRA and put it into a Roth account. And suddenly at the end of that time period, he had a huge tax bill, was totally unexpected, and was clearly not happy about it, because now that's a client of ours.
13: Man, that is rough. And that is not uncommon, unfortunately. Right. We're in the twilight.

0: 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You don't need a building. You don't need a choir. You just need to turn your heart to Air One.
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2: Financial at 844-308-4861. We'll get you on the calendar today. Thanks so much for being with us on this episode of the Retirement Income Show. I'm Michael Easterman with Dave Stearns, and today we're answering the questions that you submit or that we hear from our radio listeners. Well, Dave, here's a quick question that I think we can knock out. I've heard different advice on how to generate income. What's the best strategy for living off my investments?
3: Oh, man. Yeah, that's such an amazing question. And I can tell you right now, you can ask your advisor what he or she would say. And if they start talking about 4%, the 4% rule, or taking withdrawals and you should be fine, that's not the answer you want, because right, withdrawals is not investing for income. Michael, I would say to this friend and listener, they've got to be shifting their investments away from mutual funds and into specific individual income investments that are designed to produce sustainable, renewable dividends and interest that they know they can take out without touching the principal, like eating the eggs, not touching the chicken. They got to have an advisor that can keep the stethoscope on the chickens, meaning you got to make sure these companies are enforced and stay strong. But if that's the case, they got sustainable, renewable income coming in every year, Michael.
2: 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I'm Michael Easton, in with Dave Stearns. 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
10: As our Jewish friends observe Tisha B'Av, they mark the saddest day on the Jewish calendar. It's a day of fasting and mourning that remembers the destruction of the first and second temples in Jerusalem. But Tisha B'Av is about far more than history. It's about remembering. Throughout the Bible, again and again, God commands his people not to forget. To remember.

0: remember his faithfulness, to remember his covenant, to remember where they had come from, and to remember what happens when they turn away from him. On Tisha B'Av, Jewish families read the Book of Lamentations, the prophet Jeremiah's heartbreaking words over the fall of Jerusalem. They mourn not only the destruction of God's holy city, but centuries of suffering that followed, from exile and persecution to tragedies that continued throughout Jewish history. But even in mourning, hope remains. God's covenant with Israel has never been broken, and his promises still stand. And that message speaks to Christians today, too. Psalm 137 declares, "If I forget you, Jerusalem, may my right hand forget its skill." Remembering Jerusalem isn't simply about looking back at the past. It's choosing to remain connected to God's unfolding story. And as we witness rising hatred toward the Jewish people and the ongoing conflict in Israel, remembering calls us to respond. Genesis 12:3 reminds us that God promises to bless those who bless his people. 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We remember God's promises. 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Live the word. Answer the call.
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6: During the War for Independence, General George Washington, the man we refer to today as the father of our country, led American troops through military defeat after defeat. And in the bitter winter of 1777, he wrote this somber note to a friend in Philadelphia. Quote, "You might have tracked our army from White Marsh to Valley Forge by the blood on their feet," end of quote. Many soldiers continued to march through the deep snows of Pennsylvania without shoes. Others suffered from disease, hunger, and freezing conditions. Nearly 2,000 of Washington's men died. Yet George Washington did not lose faith. Amid the hardship, loss, and uncertainty of Valley Forge, he turned to God in prayer. At a time when our nation once again faces division and uncertainty, may we follow Washington's example, kneeling humbly, praying faithfully, and asking God to guide the future of America.
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10: If the grace of God is great enough to cover a mass murderer, if it's great enough to soften the hearts of people who've experienced life's greatest hurts, and they still have hope, and they still believe in a God of eternity, and they believe that he is working past the immediate hurt in a real world for an eternal good, I need that sun and shield. And so do you too.
11: 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In today's episode, Pastor Brian shares the second half of a lesson from Psalm 84. Dr. Chappell investigates the ways that God provides restoration, even as our souls cry out to the Lord in despair. You can find this lesson and many others when you visit unlimitedgrace.com. And while you're there, look for Pastor Brian's book, The Promises of Grace. Dr. Chappell offers a careful look at the beauty of grace and all it brings to believers. These blessings come with the understanding that because we cannot hang on to God, he hangs on to us. Let's hear now from Dr. Brian Chappell as he shares the second half of the lesson, The God Who Refreshes.
10: As you get to Psalm 84 in your Bibles, you'll see that it is composed by the sons of Korah. which is unusual for us to hear, the sons of Korah. Those were the ones who arranged the worship for other people. So those of you making all the arrangements, I don't know if they were table leaders among the sons of Korah, but there were those who did all kinds of chores to enable others to worship. Let's stand and see what they have to say to us about the worship of God in Psalm 84. The psalm begins, "How lovely is your dwelling place, O Lord of hosts. My soul longs, yes, faints for the courts of the Lord. My heart and flesh sing for joy to the living God. Even the sparrow finds a home and the swallow a nest for herself, where she may lay her young at your altars, O Lord of hosts, my King and my God. Blessed are those who dwell in your house, ever singing your praise. Selah," which is again that musical notation that's like an amen planted right in the middle of the psalm. "Blessed are those whose strength is in you, whose heart are the highways to Zion. As they go through the valley of Baca, they make it a place of springs. The early rain also covers it with pools. They go from strength to strength. Each one appears before God in Zion. O Lord God of hosts, hear my prayer. Give ear, O God of Jacob. Selah. Behold our shield, O God. Look on the face of your anointed. For a day in your courts is better than a thousand elsewhere. I would rather be a doorkeeper in the house of my God than dwell in the tents of wickedness. For the Lord God is a sun and shield. The Lord bestows favor and honor. No good thing does he withhold from those who walk uprightly. O Lord of hosts, blessed is the one who trusts in you." This past week, I spent some time with Pastor Devereaux Hubbard, who's the pastor of St. Paul's Baptist Church. And some of you will know, lost his oldest son a couple of years ago. And as I was traveling with Devereaux, he talked about the struggles that he and his family have gone through, what it is like to be facing such brokenness of heart and family. And one of the ways that their family has responded is that Devereaux has written music to be sung in different churches to help people understand how faith helps you face trauma. But the words are hard. I mean, really hard in the things that he has written. I asked him if I could relate these to you. He said yes. He first, in one of the songs, quotes the words of Job. "Have you ever wanted to curse God and die?" And then he answers the question. "I have." Have you ever wanted to curse God and die? I have. Why make so much about being broken? Because as any of us looks through a mature life, we recognize that until that scoring of our lives has occurred, where something has happened to prepare us to look to God in faith beyond our own resources, we could not have maintained what God called us to ultimately do. Listen, I'm a preacher. I preach about such things, and I recognize even I have played those games in my mind. And I've said, you know, if I lost this person, or if I lost that position, or if I lost that reputation, would I still have faith? And I always say yes. But as I look back over the really tough things in my life, they were not the things that I anticipated. They were not the things that I could have handled in my own planning and apprehension of my strength. Ultimately, the things that I needed to learn, that the Lord taught me, that the Lord helped me with, were the things that I could not handle on my own. Where my flesh and my heart had to cry out to the living God God, I can't fix this. I don't know how to take this. I don't know how to prepare for this. I desperately need you. And in that reality, there is the formation of faith at that unique break that actually strengthens us, not just for the moment, but for the eternity that we and our families and our friends and coworkers actually need us to understand. Not what we can handle in our strength, not what we can handle in our own understanding, but that which says, I now recognize my great weakness. I now recognize my great hurt. I recognize that apart from Christ, I can't take another step without him now. And in that reality of that brokenness, I began to understand why the pilgrims need to understand as they go to worship God. You go through a valley of weakening, but this is strength unto strength. Because God is always playing the end game. He's not just thinking about today. He's thinking about eternity. And not just for you, but for everyone who witnesses your life and is touched by it. And it's that eternal purpose, that eternal faithfulness that he is experiencing and showing to you. So that you would trust him beyond your strength, beyond your doing, beyond this moment, beyond these circumstances, for the eternal realities that are the ultimate plan of an eternal God who made the stars and cares about the sparrows and knows your soul. And that God is the one that the psalmist is speaking about. I need him, and you do as well. And so that we will understand it, we don't just hear about sparrows and pilgrims, but ultimately about doorkeepers. Doesn't that seem strange? But it comes out of such a good place. After this desperation of people going through the valley of Baca, you recognize why verse 8 is here. Oh, Lord God of hosts, hear my prayer. Give ear, oh God of Jacob. God, I just need you to hear me now. And as people begin to cry out, what do they ultimately do if they are the pilgrims now arriving at the temple of God, bringing their petitions? Verse 9. Behold our shield, O God. Look on the face of your anointed. Now, the words are strange to us, but think how special they are. God, hear my prayer, but look on the face of your anointed. Now, for an Israelite at the time of the writing of this psalm, probably just thinking, hear the people of Israel, your anointed. But you and I should recognize that that word anointed gets translated in the New Testament as the word Christ, the Messiah. Lord, look on his face. And I begin to recognize that what God promised me in the New Testament, what he promises me, the work of Jesus Christ, is that I have an intercessor at the right hand of God in my behalf. And when I go before God and say, I'm broken by my circumstances or by my own sin, Lord, hear my prayer. Don't look at me, though. You look at him. Look at my shield. Look at the one who stands in my place. Look at his face. Because that is the Christ in my behalf, the one who right now at the right hand of God intercedes for you. So that when you go before God and in your brokenness, you say, God, it's me who caused the trashiness. It's the mud in my life. It's the difficulty that I didn't respond well to. But hear my prayer, but not because of me. I hide myself behind Jesus and look to him as you hear my cry. And then amazing things begin to happen. Verse 10. For a day in your courts is better than a thousand elsewhere. I would rather be a doorkeeper in the house of my God than dwell in the tents of wickedness. Now, we just love the words because they come from the songs of our youth, many of us, right? I'd rather be a doorkeeper in the house of the Lord. Better is one day in your house than a thousand elsewhere. But we have to see the context. I mentioned to you right at the outset of this message that this is a psalm of the sons of Korah. The Levites, who were in charge of temple worship, were divided into clans. The sons of Aaron offered the sacrifices. The sons of Asaph, the music. And the sons of Korah, they were the doorkeepers. Now, when you think doorkeeper, don't think of the guard at Buckingham Palace that stands still and doesn't move, okay? What would a doorkeeper be when there are people from all nations, by Jesus' time, different languages, coming to Jerusalem by the hundreds of thousands to go into the temple to worship and offer their sacrifices? I mean, you just don't say, listen, get in line, get three back. No, I've got thousands and thousands of people organized, and there are the doorkeepers, the Korahites, that are organizing what God is doing so that all these people can worship as God intends. This is a heavy, intense responsibility. Instead of thinking of the impassive soldier, think of the sergeant at arms in the United States Senate who ushers the president in for the State of the Union address. Oh, that's a pretty good seat. To see the president come in to do his work. And if you begin to see it that way, the doorkeeper, while it's not the position of greatest prestige, it often gives you a front row seat. It's like being an usher at the World Series, right? I get to see what God is doing. And here's what's happened. There have been all these pilgrims coming from different parts of Israel, coming from different nations ultimately, coming from different languages, and they're coming in to the place of worship to offer their petition to God after the weeping, after the journey, after the struggle, and they're saying, God, hear me. And now wouldn't you love to be a bug on the wall? Wouldn't you like to have the best seat in the house to see God begin to work? Like those of you who are table leaders for Vacation Bible School, or song leaders, or cookie servers. I mean, just to be there and see God take kids out of the neighborhoods, out of different families, some church, some unchurched, some de-churched, and begin to do the work of salvation and eternity among them. And you begin to say, oh, I'd rather be here than a lot of other places. I'd love to see the hand and the work of God in this place. And that is what we see the doorkeepers doing. It's what we rejoice in as the people of God when we begin to see those of different nationalities, ethnicities, and languages come into our own church and begin to say, whoa, I want a front row seat for this. I want to be able to see what God is doing in this place. This is great. My heart and my flesh cry out for the living God. God, do your work. I want to see it. And that reality is what begins to fill people with joy so that they would say in verse 11, for the Lord God is a sun and a shield. Think spring tomatoes, everybody. Okay, what does a spring tomato need? It needs sun to be nourished. It also needs some shield for maybe the cooler temperatures early on, right? You need both. You need nourishment and protection. And that's what's being called upon here. God, I recognize if you have brought these different people here, if you are working through these people for prayers for eternal things, then you are the sun and the shield, not only to them, but that I need. So that verse 12, O Lord of hosts, blessed is the one who trusts in you. If I can really begin to see God at work, begin to recognize it's real enough for the real world, then even when I go through my valley of Baca, through the weeping and the trial and the disease and the distant relationships and my own sinful embarrassment, then I will trust that God is still by his Son, my sun and shield.
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10: Think spring tomatoes, everybody. Okay, what does a spring tomato need? It needs sun to be nourished. It also needs some shield for maybe the cooler temperatures early on, right? You need both. You need nourishment and protection. And that's what's being called upon here. God, I recognize if you have brought these different people here, if you are working through these people for prayers for eternal things, then you are the sun and the shield, not only to them, but that I need. So that verse 12, O Lord of hosts, blessed is the one who trusts in you. If I can really begin to see God at work, begin to recognize it's real enough for the real world, then even when I go through my valley of Baca, through the weeping and the trial and the disease and the distant relationships and my own sinful embarrassment, then I will trust that God is still by His Son, my sun and shield, nurturing me with the Spirit of God in my life, with what I need to move forward, but a shield from the circumstances or even my own actions that would deny me eternity. That what God is promising is, I will maintain the end game. The end is secure because God is a sun and a shield through the work of His Son. And when I trust that, it actually is what gives me the reason to sing in the hard circumstances. So that we would actually say, my heart and flesh cry out to sing to the Lord of hosts. I may not be able to understand this, but I trust Him because He is my sun and He is my shield, nourishing what I need, protecting from what I cannot be protected from myself. He is my sun and shield, and so I trust Him. Not always easy, but necessary for people of faith. We're approaching the anniversary of the mass shooting at Mother Emanuel in Charleston, South Carolina. Do you remember? Young man, 21 years old, Dylan Roof, came into a midweek Bible study, went down to the basement of a church, began to participate in the Bible study for an hour or more before taking out a .45 caliber and shooting 14 people, killing 9. Because of the laws of South Carolina, the families of those killed were allowed to show up for the bond hearing of Dylan Roof. Can you put yourself back in that situation? This nation was about to explode with racial violence in that summer. City after city had experienced things where the streets were enraged. And with that mass shooting across racial lines, people expected more explosions. I want you to remember what the people of the church did at the bond hearing. Families with voices trembling with emotion and anger nonetheless spoke of the grace of forgiveness for a nation looking on. Nadine Collier, because Collier is the name of my grandmother, it caught my ear. Nadine Collier, who lost her mother, spoke directly to the murderer. I forgive you. You took something very precious away from me. I will never get to talk to my mother again, but I forgive you. And I have mercy on your soul. You hurt me. You hurt a lot of people. But if God forgives you, I forgive you. Amazing. Even as that man will experience the incarceration he deserves, there are people who said, for the sake of the gospel, we want the message of salvation to be known. And all of us, through the TV cameras who were on that hearing and on the church service the following week, became the doorkeepers in the house of the Lord, looking on at the amazing thing that God was doing as the message of the grace of the gospel just exploded across a nation in such a way that was more powerful than people could actually believe. Could they really mean that? Could the gospel really mean that? That those who were so, in the eyes of the culture, trashy and filthy and awful to have done this thing, could experience the grace of God, and the families who'd experienced such hurt would still talk about the grace of God. I must say, there are any number of us who would say, if that's what it means for God to be a sun and a shield, I don't need that. Who does need it? We do. If the grace of God is great enough to cover a mass murderer, if it's great enough to soften the hearts of people who've experienced life's greatest hurts, and they still have hope, and they still believe in a God of eternity, and they believe that He is working past the immediate hurt in a real world for an eternal good, I need that sun and shield. And so do you too. And how do I possibly believe in it? I believe in a God of eternal things because He sent His Son to make it true. He experienced the murder that was caused by my sin and yours. He was the one that went through the hurt in my behalf and your behalf, so that the grace that God intends would flood into our lives, not just for the moment, but for eternity. And the God who is concerned for that end game, for that eternal purpose, is working not just in the vast, but in the sparrows. His eye is on the sparrow. So I know He cares for me and you. That's why He sent Jesus, for the eternal things. His eye is on the sparrow, and I know He cares for me.

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12: But if it stirs a sleeping giant to awaken and replaces Charlie Kirk with

0: 10,000 Charlie Kirks. You say, is it good news or bad news? Maybe. Maybe not. We just have to see what happens as a result of it. Many things in life are that way, but it says here that the movement of God, God coming down on Assyria, it's great news for Israel, bad news for Assyria. Why does he do it? It says because he's a jealous and avenging God. Many years ago, Oprah Winfrey wrote a book, and in that book, she described when she walked out of traditional Christianity and said that she couldn't believe in the God of the Bible anymore. And she said, you know, most of it she would agree with, but she always had a problem when it got to that point about him being a jealous God. And she said, I couldn't understand a God being jealous of me. If he's that great, why would he be jealous of me? But that's a misunderstanding. In the scripture, there's two different words. There's one that's for jealousy in English. The other is for envy. Jealousy is an emotion you have when someone takes that which belongs to you. Envy is a word where somebody has something that belongs to them. So if you look at your neighbor's house and you want it to be yours, that's envy and that's a sin. But if your neighbor moves into your house and won't move out, that's jealousy. You're jealous over what belongs to you. So a person in the scripture would describe coveting his neighbor's wife as a bad thing. That's envy. But if it's his wife and someone else is advancing it, his wife, that's a godly jealousy. And so scripture describes God as being a jealous God. He's jealous over that which belongs to him. What belongs to him? Everything. The earth is the Lord's and the fullness thereof. But if anything belongs to God, you do. And he's jealous over your heart and your attention and your affection. Verse 9, he says, what do you plot against the Lord? Will he make a complete end? Trouble will not rise up a second time. For they are like entangled thorns, like drunkards as they drink. They're consumed like stubble, fully dried. From you came one who plotted evil against the Lord, a worthless counselor. I remember they're at the pinnacle of their dominance. And the prophet of God is saying, you're a worthless counselor. Verse 15, behold, upon the mountains, the feet of him who brings good news, who publishes peace. Keep your feast, O Judah, fulfill your vows, for never again shall the worthless pass through you. He will be utterly cut off. So that's chapter 1. This is the dual prophecy. It's saying good news to Judah, bad news to Assyria. Chapter 2, he's describing it. Now, if you've watched the news, I'm always interested and fascinated. I guess I've always kind of had a curiosity about media and building a media ministry and all that. I'm always curious who's going to report the news first. And so I've got X open, and they're always first, by the way. But after that, the battle's for second place. And who's going to report? Is it going to be Fox or CNN? Got to be honest with you, CNN beat them to the punch. They normally do. They've got a bigger arsenal of people. And maybe they didn't check their sources as much. I don't know. But nevertheless, I'm watching the news unfold today, and they're describing, okay, this is what it looked like. This is where it was. This is how many feet it was, how many yards it was, all of these things. And they're going through all the details of it. Nahum is doing that 10 years before it happened. So he's going to describe, it's as if he's a reporter in the middle of the battle, reporter on the scene 10 years before it happened. And now imagine if I walked up here tonight and I told you in detail about a battle that's going to happen in a decade in Washington, D.C., and then it happened exactly as I foretold. That's a pretty powerful thing. You may get a point or two right, but I'm talking all the details. It says in verse 1, the scatterer has come upon you. Man the ramparts, watch the road, dress for battle, collect all your strength. The Lord is restoring the majesty of Jacob as the majesty of Israel. For plunderers have plundered them and ruined their branches. The shield of the mighty man is red. Soldiers are clothed in scarlet. The chariots come flashing metal on the day he musters them. Cypress spears are brandished. The chariot race madly through the streets. They rush to and from through the squares. They gleam like torches. They dart like the lightning. He remembers his officers. They stumble as they go. They hasten to the wall. The siege tower is set up. The river gates are open and the palace melts away. You say, well, how did, well, what is he describing? Literally, when the Babylonians laid siege to Nineveh, they breached their defenses through opening the coarse river, matching Nahum's imagery of the river gates being opened. They changed the course of the river to flood the city, destroying the gates. And Nahum is describing it in detail 10 years before it even took place. Verse 7, its mistress is stripped, she is carried off. Her slave girls are lamenting, moaning like doves, beating their breast. Nineveh is like a pool whose waters run away. Halt, halt, they cry, but none turns back. Plunder the silver. This is how it happened. Plunder the silver. Plunder the gold. There's no end of the treasure, of the wealth, of all precious things. So this is not a poor, beaten down city that they're conquering. This is a very wealthy place at the time of its fall. Desolate. Desolation and ruin, verse 10. Hearts melt and knees tremble. Anguish is in all loins as faces grow pale. Where is the lion's den, verse 11? It was the symbol of Assyria was the lion. They had lions on their shields, lions on their flags. Where's the lion's den? The feeding place of the young lions. Where the lion and the lioness went. Where his cubs were, with none to disturb. The lion tore enough for his cubs and strangled prey for his lioness. He filled his caves with prey and his dens with torn flesh. Behold, I am coming against you, declares the Lord of hosts. I will burn your chariots with smoke, and the sword will devour your young lions. I will cut off your prey from the earth, and the voice of your messenger shall no longer be heard. It's bold. And again, he's not saying this 100 miles away. He went to Nineveh, just like Jonah did, to proclaim this message. Chapter 3 is a prophetic assessment. He's given the reasons for their judgment. He's going to say, here's what you're guilty of. And he's going to pronounce a woe upon them. Now, the woe of God, when you see the woe of God, you know, when Jesus walked through the land, I think it was 7 cities, he proclaimed a woe upon. Woe to Bethsaida. Woe to this one. Woe to that one. If you go to Galilee today, when we've been there, we stay in one particular city. It's not Tigris. Tiberias. Tiberias. That's where you have to, the only place you can find a hotel is Tiberias. Did you know it was right in the middle of all the cities that he proclaimed a woe upon? The ones he said woe to, they aren't there anymore. They were obliterated. But the one that he did not say woe to is the only one that survived and flourished. Well, when God says woe, Katie, bar the door. You don't have an army that big. Nobody does. You're standing against the Creator. And he says in verse 1 of chapter 3, woe to the bloody city, full of lies and plunder. No end to the prey. The crack of the whip, the rumble of the wheel, galloping horse, a bounding chariot. Horsemen charging, flashing sword, glittering spears. Hosts of the slain, heaps of corpses, dead bodies without end. They stumble over the bodies. And all for the countless whorings of the prostitute. Graceful and of deadly charms, who betrays the nations with her whorings. the people with their charms. Behold, I am against you, declares the Lord of hosts. I will lift up your skirts over your face, and I will make the nations look upon your nakedness and the kingdoms at your shame. I will throw filth at you and treat you with contempt and make you a spectacle. And all who look at you will shrink away from you and say, wasted is Nineveh. Who will grieve for her? Where shall I seek comforters for you? Are you better than Thebes that sat by the Nile with water around her and ramparts at a sea and water and the water of her wall? Cush was her strength, Egypt too, and without limit. Put and Libyans were her helpers. Yet she became an exile. She went into captivity. Her infants were dashed in pieces, and at the head of every street for her honored men, lots were cast, and her great men were bound in chains. You also will be drunken. You will go into hiding. You will seek refuge from the enemy. All your fortresses are like fig trees with ripe figs. If shaken, they will fall into the mouth of the eater. Behold, your troops are women in your midst, and your gates, the gates of your land, are wide open to your enemies. Fire has devoured your bars. I'm just going to say parenthetically there, when you have women in combat, I'm not saying women in the service. I think women may have a place in the service, but when you have women on the front lines of combat, that's considered judgment of God. And it says right here, your soldiers will be like women on the front lines. Verse 14, draw water for the siege. Strengthen your forts. Go into the clay, tread the mortar, take hold of the brick mold. There will be there the fire will devour you. The sword will cut you off. It will devour you like locusts. Multiply yourself like locusts. Multiply like the grasshopper. You increase your merchants more than the stars of heaven. Locusts spread its wings and fly away. Your princes are like grasshoppers, your scribes like clouds of locusts settling on fences in the day of cold. When the sun rises, they fly away. No one knows where they are. Your shepherds are asleep, O king of Assyria. Your nobles slumber. Your people scattered on the mountains with no one to gather them. There is no easing of your hurt. Your wound is grievous, and here it is. All who hear the news about you clap their hands over you. For upon you has not come your unceasing evil. You're reaping what you've sown.
1: 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And I'm thrilled to announce that those messages have been compiled into a brand new commentary on Luke's Gospel. 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
0: You're reaping what you've sown. There's no cure. There's no relenting. This is it. Less than a decade later, it was destroyed. It was left to be a heap of stones. In fact, as I said earlier, for years, people doubted it ever existed. Austin Henry Layard, a British archaeologist, discovered it in 1845 and was able to tool up evidence that this was actually Nineveh, that great city of Assyria. Well, this is what's called a minor prophet. It's not because the message is minor, it's just short in length. Well, what are we to make of it? What do you do if you're a Christian living in the United States in 2025 and you read such a thing? A few things, practical application. I'll be short. Number one, recognize the universal sovereignty of God. We have no argument that he is the God of Israel. He identifies himself as the God of Abraham, Isaac, and Jacob. No argument there. But what I'm suggesting to you is that he did not direct his message only to Israel. he also had something to say to these surrounding countries. When God gave all authority to Jesus Christ in heaven and on earth, the reason he could give it is because he possessed it. All authority in heaven and on earth, what does that mean? That means he's sovereign over Utah, where the shooting happened today. That means he's sovereign over Beijing, China. We have our friends down in Honduras on a mission trip this week. God is absolutely sovereign in Honduras. He's the king of the universe. He's in every single person. You say, well, Pastor, some of these nations are not Christian nations. That's my whole point. It makes no difference. It makes no difference if it's a Christian nation. If the person in office is a believer or an unbeliever, that makes no difference. They are accountable to God for the way that they live. They're accountable to God for the decisions they make. That's why we, as people who believe the truth and who love people, ought to teach the truth to everybody. We ought to tell everybody what God expects of them, because God will certainly hold them accountable whether we do or not. God is sovereign over the entire world. Secondly, by all means, kill pride. Wage war on pride. The downfall of every nation, not just Assyria, but especially Assyria, was its arrogance and its pride. And if you see that welling up in your heart, kill it yourself. If you're raising kids or raising grandkids, don't foster that. Encouragement, build courage in them. Courage is what you need to go out and do something. So you want them to have the courage to go out and do something, but you don't want them to have pride. Pride is when you sit back and you just count your money and talk about how great you are. That's not helpful. Wage war on pride. Cultivate humility and tell them that they're expected to get out and make a difference. Third, understand, and this is in practically every book of the Bible, but it's here. I see it here real clearly. Understand the dichotomy between God's sovereignty and human responsibility. And this is what I mean. God is going to say through Isaiah that he will raise up Assyria and make it strong so that it can be his judgment on Israel. Isaiah 10 says, woe to Assyria, the rod of my anger. The staff in their hand is my indignation, he says. I will send them against a godless nation, and against the people of my wrath I will command him. He's talking about Israel here. He says, I'm going to raise up Israel as my instrument of chastisement against the nation that I deeply, deeply love. So he's going to raise them up and chastise Israel with them. And then, and this is where it gets complicated, then he's going to judge them for mistreating Israel. Did you follow what I just said? He's going to raise them up and use them to chastise Israel, and then he's going to judge them, that's what Nahum's predicting, for mistreating Israel. You say, well, didn't he do it? No, he used it. Same way with Pharaoh in Exodus. You'll read two passages. One it'll say God hardened Pharaoh's heart. The other will say Pharaoh hardened his own heart against Israel. You say, well, which one was it? Well, it's kind of both. God used the hardness of Pharaoh's heart to accomplish his purposes. And you're going to see this all throughout the Word, and it's the way it is. And you say, well, how do you explain it? Sometimes you don't explain it. You just say that this is the way it is, and you trust it. When you die, Charlie Kirk met his maker, as Miss Jennifer said so well earlier. When he stood before the living God, he was entirely, completely responsible for what he had done with Jesus Christ, as will you be and as will I be. If he makes it into heaven, and when I believe he did, if his testimony was true, when he gets into heaven, he's there purely by the grace of God. He's completely responsible

0: And so how can it both be true that God raised up Assyria to chastise Israel and then raised up Babylon to chastise Assyria, but when it's all said and done, they're all going to give an account for what they did and stand before God and answer for it? I don't know, brother. But I can tell you that God can cause all things to work together for good to them that love the Lord and who are the called according to his purpose. Even a gunman in Utah. That man, woman, machine, whatever it was, is perfectly accountable. Whoever's behind that is accountable for what happened today. But a God who's bigger than a bullet can use today for his own glory in ways that we could never fathom. And that's the God you serve. That's the God of Israel. That's the God of Nahum. And I don't want to face him as an enemy. I don't want you to either. The pinnacle of the book, when the account is settled, when everything has been said, it describes our God as a God of refuge for his people. He is the God, it says in Nahum 1:7, the Lord is good, and he is a stronghold in day of trouble. He knows those who take refuge in him. Israel at this point was looking to God as a refuge. I hope you are as well. If Charlie Kirk were here, he would tell you, as he said many times, if you will read his Twitter account, Jesus Christ is the only thing that matters. And he's the only refuge when your last day comes and my last day comes. Amen. I hope I'm preaching to the choir. It's Wednesday night. I don't believe I'd be here if I didn't love Jesus on a Wednesday night. I don't believe you would either. But if you haven't settled that, for heaven's sake, find one of us and let's get it settled tonight, okay? Let's go to the Lord in prayer. Father, the wheels of your work and your justice and your plan are just, they're spinning all around us. And Lord, sometimes it feels like they're speeding up. Things are happening quickly. And Father, it feels sometimes like we're just so close to something major taking place that I hope is the return of our Lord. Father, our time may not be long. I pray that tonight that an urgency would just come upon us, Lord, so that, God, as we mourn the death of a young man, 31 years old, who from the time he was 18 poured his life into one thing and built something amazing. What if this room tonight did that with the time that we have left? And what if we leverage the time and the gifts that we have, Father, to make a difference in this world before you return, to take as many people to heaven with us as we can? May it be, Lord. What the enemy meant for evil, may you mean it for good and to the saving of many lives. And we will give you thanks for Charlie. We'll give you thanks for Jesus. We'll give you thanks for using us for your glory. And it's in Christ's name we pray. And God's people said, amen.
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2: During the War for Independence, General George Washington, the man we refer to today as the father of our country, led American troops through military defeat after defeat. And in the bitter winter of 1777, he wrote this somber note to a friend in Philadelphia. Quote, "You might have tracked our army from White Marsh to Valley Forge by the blood on their feet," end of quote. Many soldiers continued to march through the deep snows of Pennsylvania without shoes. Others suffered from disease, hunger, and freezing conditions. Nearly 2,000 of Washington's men died. Yet George Washington did not lose faith. Amid the hardship, loss, and uncertainty of Valley Forge, he turned to God in prayer. At a time when our nation once again faces division and uncertainty, may we follow Washington's example, kneeling humbly, praying faithfully, and asking God to guide the future of America.
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0: When Jesus healed a man who had been blind since birth, why didn't everyone celebrate the miracle? Today on Truth for Life Weekend, Alistair Begg examines the response of the religious leaders and considers why, so often, the same kind of opposition appears when people come to faith in Christ today.
1: I invite you to turn with me to John chapter 9. Now, we're going to read the section in chapter 9 just at one point, and then we're going to pray together. Verse 35, Jesus heard that they had thrown him out, and when he found him, he said, "Do you believe in the Son of Man?" Father, we pray that with our Bibles open and our hearts, we trust, seeking and sensitive to your truth, that the Spirit of God will be our teacher, so that both in speaking and in hearing, in understanding and in believing and in living out the gospel, that we might be enabled in everything by you, the living God. We cast ourselves completely dependent upon you in this time. In Jesus' name, amen. Well, we come in for the fourth time to the ninth chapter of John's Gospel. And last time, we noted the formalism of the Pharisees, and we considered the fear of the parents. It actually says right there in verse 22, his parents said this because they were afraid of the Jews. The Jews were such an intimidating presence that the man's parents had determined they would fudge the question that was addressed to them, and at the same time they would pass the buck. And they said, "Why don't you ask our son, the one who had been born blind and now can see, why don't you ask him?" Verse 23, "He is of age." We come now to our third word, which we managed unsuccessfully to reach last time, and that word is faith. Faith. When we use the word faith, many things come to mind. Some of us may think that faith in the New Testament is akin to going to the hairdressers, whereby you sit in a chair and you entrust your head and your hair to somebody that you may have met or may never have met. And there is a measure of faith involved in that. You take your money to the bank and you give it to them in good faith that they will actually do what they said, look after it, and give it back to you at least the same amount, if not a wee bit more. Or you go to the pharmacist, you ask for your prescription, they fill the prescription, they put it in a little plastic thing, and you take it home to your bathroom. And I wonder if, like me, you ever think about that just before you pop the first one. You say to yourself, "What if they gave me Mr. Simpson's prescription?" And I don't know who Mr. Simpson is, nor do you. I invented him. But what if his prescription could kill me? I'm putting a tremendous amount of faith in that pharmacist, that he or she was having a good day, paying very careful attention, and making sure that the right pills went in the right little plastic bucket. Well, in some senses, that is true concerning faith in Jesus, but only in some senses. Because what the Bible says about faith is this, that it is by grace, through faith, that we are saved. And this is not our own doing. It is the gift of God. So that the very faith that a man or woman exercises in the person of the Lord Jesus is not something that they look inside and find for themselves and by themselves, but it is actually a gift from God enabling blind people to see and those who do not believe to begin to believe. And John, of all the Gospels, is very, very clear that nobody lives in a middle ground between believing and unbelieving. John chapter 3 and verse 36, you needn't turn to it, reads as follows, "Whoever believes in the Son has eternal life, but whoever rejects the Son, or doesn't believe in the Son, will not see life, for God's wrath remains on him." These are very solemn words, and they're very important words, and I mention them now because it sets the context for what we go on to consider. This man is once again, in verse 24, summoned before these religious leaders. and their process of intimidation continues. Give glory to God, they said. We know this man is a sinner. Now, it may be that that phrase, give glory to God, is, as the margin suggests, a solemn charge to tell the truth, which is likely. But it may also be that what they're arguing is, you should give glory to God, not to this Jesus of Nazareth, whoever he is and wherever he comes from. Give the glory to God, don't give the glory to him. Either way, they are seeking to drive this man away from his conviction. The reason that they didn't want any glory to be given to Jesus was because, by their own testimony, they knew Jesus to be an open sinner. You just need to turn back one page to chapter 8, and I'll show you why that is true. Jesus, in a quite remarkable statement, tells them that they, although they think themselves to be very secure as children of Abraham, they're really children of the devil, because the devil is a liar and they tell lies too. And then in verse 45 of John 8, he says, yet because I tell you the truth, you do not believe me. Can any of you prove me guilty of sin? If I'm telling the truth, why don't you believe me? He who belongs to God hears what God says. The reason you do not hear is that you do not belong to God. And the Jews answered him, aren't we right in saying that you're a Samaritan and demon-possessed? That's their response to Jesus. And it is in light of that that they challenge this sign, that they challenge this miracle, and they challenge the testimony of this particular individual. But if they thought they could intimidate him, they are discovering that they actually can't, that this man has a little bit of metal to him, and he is able to respond very clearly. A second time they summoned him. We know this man is a sinner, they said. And then look at his reply in verse 25. Whether he's a sinner or not, I don't know. One thing I do know, I was blind, but now I see. In other words, what he really says to them is, I don't know about what you know, but I do know what I know. And what I know is that I was once blind, but now I can see. I mean, you seem to, he says, have all these kind of inferences and all these assertions and all these observations about Jesus. And I'm listening to what you're saying, but I'm standing before you as a testimony to the fact of what has happened. I was a blind man, but now I can see. Well, that kind of irrefutable evidence is hard to face. And recognizing it, in verse 26, the Pharisees retreat to the questions that they'd been asking previously. What did he do to you? How did he open your eyes? If you look back up to verse 15, that's exactly what they had asked him before. The Pharisees had also asked him how he had received his sight. Now they're back asking the same question. Now, it may be that this is indicative of their interrogation style. If you like detective programs, and I must confess, I don't watch any of the contemporary ones. I have no interest in them. But if you give me some old ones, I can go back there with you. And some old British ones particularly, but that's just my problem. But I always enjoyed the situation where the person who was accused was taken into the white-walled room with a single table and two chairs, one for the detective and one for the accused. And then the detective would run through the questions. The man would answer the questions, the detective would stand up, walk out the door, close it, and leave the man there. Next scene, the detective returns, sits down in the chair, asks the exact same questions all over again. Gets up, walks out the door, slams the door, comes back. Next time he says, would you like a cigarette? And the guy said, yes, please. So he takes a cigarette, lights it up, asks him the exact same questions all over again. You say to yourself, what's up with this detective? Has he run out of questions? No, what he's doing is he is repeatedly going through the same stuff in the hope that somewhere along the line he will be able to identify an inconsistency in the man's response and thereby be able to get leverage so as to further convict him. Now, it may well be that that's what they're doing, that they're hoping that if they keep asking him to say the same thing over again, his account of what took place will actually contradict itself. Or it may be, and I think this is more likely, that the reason they asked these two questions again in verse 26 is because they've run out of steam. They have just run out of steam. There's no air left in their balloon. There is nothing left for them to say. They are confronted by this incontrovertible evidence. And standing on the side of truth, the man in verse 27 takes the offensive. We've already been through all of this. He says, I've told you this already. You didn't listen the first time. I can't believe you want me to tell you again, unless, of course, you want to become his disciples as well. Notice, incidentally, the progression in this man's thinking. Back in verse 11, when they had asked him how his eyes were opened, he said, the man they call Jesus. The man they call Jesus. In verse 17, as they press him, he says of Jesus, he is a prophet. Here in verse 27, he recognizes that Jesus is of such a stature that there are those who would become his disciples and his followers. But now, the argument or the interrogation, I don't think it's fair to call it a conversation. It was much more than that, but it has now reached the tipping point. And the man has forced his accusers to play their hand. They're going to have to show what they have in their hand. They've played the poker game of this dialogue for long enough. He's calling it, show me what you've got. And what have they got? Nothing. And so they do what always happens when the weakness of an individual's argument becomes obvious. They resort to insults. When you no longer have anything else that you can say to substantiate your claim, the chances are you're going to say something like, you're ugly and your mother dresses you funny. And at that point, the person that you are arguing with knows he or she has got you, because you now have nothing to say that is logical or progressive or challenging, and you just, all you've got left is to start slinging insults around. And that's exactly what they did. Verse 28 is graphic. Says that they threw their insults at him. They threw their insults at him, claiming again the high ground of their theological background. We are the disciples of Moses. We know that God spoke to Moses. But as for this fellow, this person that you're on about, we don't even know where he comes from. We haven't got a clue. Well, of course, that wasn't distinct. That wasn't actually true, because Jesus had already been involved in a dialogue with them. You can turn back one page again, and I'll point it out to you. In the conversation where they're challenging the testimony of Jesus, Jesus says to them in verse 23 of John 8, you are from below, I am from above. You are of this world, I'm not of this world. I told you that you would die in your sins if you do not believe that I am the one I claim to be. You will indeed die in your sins. Who are you? They asked. Just what I've been claiming all along, Jesus replied. So there was some ironic sense in which they didn't know where he was from, but there was another very realistic sense in which they did know. And it was the very things that he said concerning his origins that offended them. And they refused to accept what he said. Leon Morris, whose commentary on John is arguably one of the finest, observes in the response of the man in verse 30 here, the man answered. He says, the man's chain of reasoning is pretty good for someone who'd been a beggar all his life, and presumably a stranger to academic and forensic argument. And it is quite remarkable, isn't it? This man has got some gristle to him, doesn't he? This man has got truth on his side. This man is not in any doubt at all as to what has taken place for him. And so look at how he answers in verse 30. I'll paraphrase it for him. What he says to them is, I find this truly remarkable. Your unbelief in face of the evidence is more of a miracle than my cure. The fact that you don't believe in light of the evidence is more remarkable to me than the fact that I can actually see. Because there is a basis for my being able to see, namely an encounter with Jesus. And you have seen what Jesus has done, and you refuse to accept what your eyes tell you. That's more remarkable, he says, than the fact that I am now a seeing individual. And he jumps on the back of that, and he uses their same form of argumentation, pointing out, we know that God does not listen to sinners. In other words, what he uses is a syllogistic argument. You remember that from school, but we don't need to go there. But in other words, he starts from premise and sub-premise and conclusion. The very process that they had used back up in verse 16. This man is not from God, premise. For he doesn't keep the Sabbath, some premise. Therefore, he couldn't have done this. The exact same thing again in 16b. Others said, how can a sinner do such miraculous signs? Same argument. And what the man does is the exact same thing. He says, one, we are all agreed that God doesn't listen to sinners. Now, don't let that unsettle you if you are aware of the fact that you don't know God and you're aware of your sin. That's why it's very, very important always to understand the Bible in the context in which it is said. What is being said here is not that the thief on the cross didn't have a hope in the world of ever getting to heaven because he was a sinner hanging on a cross next to Jesus, and he asked him, Lord, will you remember me when you come into your kingdom? Did Jesus listen to the sinner? Of course he did. Did Jesus listen to Zacchaeus and his cries for change? Yes, he did. Did Jesus listen to the woman taken in adultery? Yes, he did. Well, what is being said here? What is being said here can be best understood, and I'll only give you one cross-reference. I could weigh you down with them, but I won't. Psalm 66 and verse 18. If I had cherished sin in my heart, the Lord would not have listened. The verse does not say, if I had sin in my heart, God wouldn't hear me. God wouldn't hear anybody then, would he? Because everyone has sin in their heart. So if sinlessness was the key to God listening, all of us would be up the creek. No, if I had cherished sin in my heart, if I was committed to my sin, then God wouldn't listen to me. He says, we know that's true. God does not listen to the impenitent. He hears the cries of the penitent, but he does not listen to those who are willful in their unbelief and in their sin. Secondly, he does listen to the godly man who does his will. He listens to those who do what God says, who are in a right relationship with him. It's a kind of Matthew 6:33 statement. Seek first the kingdom of God and his righteousness, doing of the right thing before God, and all these things will be added unto you. God does not listen to the cries of the impenitent, but he does listen to the cries of those who do his will. Thirdly, he says, no one has ever heard of opening the eyes of a man born blind. If this man were not from God, he couldn't do anything. Now, they knew that was the case because they, even in the miraculous events that we have in the Old Testament, even in the records of the things that Moses did in going before Pharaoh in Egypt and so on, there is no record of any man opening the eyes of a man born blind. And so, with a simple logic, and yet with a compelling logic, the man beats them at their own game, turns the tables on them, and says, you know, you're the ones who've been starting off with the premise, we know this, therefore that, we know this, therefore that. He says, let's do the same thing. We know that God does not listen to the cries of the impenitent. We know that God does listen to those who do his will. We know that there is no record of ever anybody having a man open a man's eyes. Therefore, he says, conclusion, deduction, if this man were not from God, he couldn't do anything. Now, let's pause there for just a moment, because there's a lesson here for each of us in speaking to people concerning faith in Jesus Christ. We may think that the high point in John chapter 9 is arguably verse 25, where he says, I don't know about what you know, but I do know what I know, and that is, I know that I was once blind, but now I can see. Some of us, I think, have a real tendency to retreat to that kind of thing. Well, you can't argue me out of my experience. I know my experience. I know what happened to me. That's what happened to me. Therefore, and our friends walk away from us and say, idiot. Because they would be able to say that they've had experiences of different things in different places and so on. We have told them that we pray to the living God. They've said that they chant in the realm of Buddhism. We've said that there is peace to be found in this. They said they have never known such tranquility as they found it in that Eastern mindset. Well, then what are we going to do at that point, you see? Well, this man is convinced of his testimony. But when push comes to shove and the challenge reaches for him, he is able to step up and say, well, let's just think about this for a moment. And why don't we think about this too? And have you considered that? And do you agree that this, this, and this leads to the deduction that? So his faith was resting in the experience of what Christ had done for him to this point. And he was absolutely without any doubt concerning it. But that wasn't the beginning and the end of his argument. Now, what we discover is that they feel the sting of this. The stinging impact of truth hits them. And in verse 34, they do the only thing they've got left to do, and that is they throw him out. But you will notice they don't throw him out until they have given their own answer to the question with which the chapter began. How did the chapter begin? Well, remember, with the disciples asking Jesus, who sinned, this man or his parents, that he was born blind? The Pharisees say, we know the answer to that question. The reason you were blind is because you were steeped in sin at birth. You are a miserable sinner. That's what you are. How dare you lecture us? Don't you realize that we've gone to school for this? Don't you understand that we have the legacy, the historical background of Judaism on our side, and you, some upstart beggar from the streets here, thinks to come in and confront us? You see how the challenge of truth gets under the skin of those who know they don't know the very truth they are encountering? We are not to be surprised when our friends and neighbors want eventually to throw us out. Frankly, we ought to get thrown out a lot more than we do, many of us. And the reason we're not thrown out, the reason we're accepted, may be because we are more represented by the fear of the parents than we are represented in the faith of the man once blind. We're ready to fudge the questions. Well, I don't know about that. Oh, I'm not so sure about that. Well, maybe you could ask someone else about that. Come on, have the courage of your convictions. How dare you lecture us? You're gone. And they threw him out.
0: 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Together, these two men explore seven unique aspects of Jesus' identity and ministry. 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And again, the download is free. I'm Bob Lapine. Thanks for joining us this weekend. If someone doesn't believe in Christ, is it possible that God will refuse to give them the gift of faith? Next weekend, we'll investigate the answer. The Bible teaching of Alistair Begg is furnished by Truth for Life, where the learning is for living.
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13: During the War for Independence, General George Washington, the man we refer to today as the father of our country, led American troops through military defeat after defeat. And in the bitter winter of 1777, he wrote this somber note to a friend in Philadelphia. Quote, "You might have tracked our army from White Marsh to Valley Forge by the blood on their feet," end of quote. Many soldiers continued to march through the deep snows of Pennsylvania without shoes. Others suffered from disease, hunger, and freezing conditions. Nearly 2,000 of Washington's men died. Yet George Washington did not lose faith. Amid the hardship, loss, and uncertainty of Valley Forge, he turned to God in prayer. At a time when our nation once again faces division and uncertainty, may we follow Washington's example, kneeling humbly, praying faithfully, and asking God to guide the future of America.
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17: Welcome to Turning Point Weekend Edition. It's the focus of our most treasured songs and hymns, the greatness of God. Today, Dr. David Jeremiah takes us to the book of Job to illustrate how God demonstrates his greatness. To share today's message, How Big Is Your God? Here's David.
18: One of the reasons we practice worship is that we never lose sight of God's majesty and the magnificent nature of who God is. In the book of Job, there is an interaction between Job and God, a discussion, a presentation about the magnificence of God. It's a wonderful text, and it's a reminder to us that when we have problems, when they seem big, our God is always bigger. We trust him. He's able to do above and beyond all that we can ask or think. All of this on the weekend edition of Turning Point, coming up right now. As we begin this message today, I want to ask you this question. What kind of God do you have? That's especially important in the days in which we live. It isn't that God changes sizes, but it is that we, in our appreciation of God, have either a high view of God or a very low view of God. I don't know about the rest of you, but in the world in which I live today, I need a big God. I don't need a puny little wimp of a God. I need a God who is able to do above and beyond all that I can ever ask or think. While I don't necessarily agree with Elihu's approach to Job's friends and to Job, and while he is a little bit arrogant, I do appreciate the fact that as I read the words of Elihu, if he had been that day preaching in the Princeton Chapel, I think Robert Dick Wilson would have said to him, Elihu, you have a big God. You're a big Godder. As we begin this lesson in the 34th chapter, Elihu begins with a plea to those who are going to listen to him that they pay attention. He's going to begin immediately by talking to the three men who've already addressed Job, Eliphaz, Bildad, and Zophar. So in the first four verses we read, Elihu further answered and said, hear my words, you wise men. Give ear to me, you who have knowledge, for the ear tests words as the palate tastes food. Let us know among ourselves what is good. As we listen to Elihu, we can pick up a little of his arrogance. He commends himself sort of in a backhanded way. He tells those who are listening to him teach that they're wise and great in understanding. I mean, what kind of man does that make him? He's the teacher of the wise and the understanding. Even goes so far as to say, if you listen carefully, you'll notice that my words are as tasty as a good morsel of food. Yes, he did have a bit of an edge to him, a little bit of arrogance. But he's going to do something in his address to these men and to Job that is very valuable. He's going to defend God's justice, and he's going to encourage Job to look to God with the eye of faith. The first question that he wants to answer for Job and for all of us is this. It's a question you've asked, perhaps not in these terms. And here's the question. Is the God we serve a just God? Perhaps if I rephrased it like this, it would help. Is the God we serve a fair God? Is God fair? Earlier in his discussions with the three men who had come to help him, Job had denied the justice of God. In fact, here in verse 5, Elihu even reminds Job of that. He says, for Job has said, I am righteous, and God has taken away my justice. Earlier in the book, back for instance in chapter 19, verses 6 and 7, Job cried aloud, there is no justice. In chapter 27, verse 2, he said, God has taken away my justice. Job felt that he had been treated as a sinner when he wasn't a sinner, and that God wouldn't give him an opportunity even to explain himself, which he did not understand. And Job believed the only way he can reconcile what was going on in his life and the absence of any word from God was that God had just not treated him fairly. Please remember, friends, we look at this book from the perspective of the first two chapters. We know about the deal that Satan made with God concerning Job, but Job doesn't know that. He's never been told what's going on. He knows he's lived a life of integrity. He's not violated his relationship with Almighty God, but all of these bad things have happened to him. He's lost his family. He's lost his wealth. He's lost the admiration of his wife, and his friends trash him. And all of his days he sits on an ash heap outside of the city with boils from the top of his head to the sole of his feet. And all this is going on, and nobody says, Job, let me explain to you what's happening in your life. Not a word. Remember, from chapter 2 until the end of the book, not a word from God. So Job figures, you know what? This isn't fair. That's what I'd be thinking, probably, wouldn't you? This is not fair. God, I've done everything you've told me to do. I've lived up to your standard. I've been a good husband, a good father, raised a bunch of good kids. And look at what's happened to me. It's not fair. God, you are not just. And Elihu says, let me help you with that, Job. Let me defend the justice of God. And in this chapter, he begins by presenting three arguments in defense of God's judgment. First of all, verses 10 through 15, he tells Job this, and Job's friends, he says to them, if God is not just, he is not God. If God is not just, he is not God. Look at verse 10, chapter 34. Therefore, listen to me, you men of understanding. Far be it from God to do wickedness and from the Almighty to commit iniquity. Verse 12, surely God will never do wickedly, nor will the Almighty pervert justice. Do you remember back in the book of Genesis when Abraham was pleading for Lot, pleading for Sodom and Gomorrah? In chapter 18 of Genesis, verse 25, he made this statement. He said, shall not the judge of all the earth do right? Absolutely. Warren Wiersbe writes that if God is truly God, then he is perfect. And if he is perfect, he cannot do wrong. An unjust God, said Wiersbe, is as unthinkable as a square circle or a round triangle. God is always true to his righteous character, and he can never act in contradiction to it. 31 times in the book of Job, God is called the Almighty. And the possibility that the Almighty God of the universe could do wrong and deny Job the justice that he deserved, it's just not possible in the realm of Elihu's thinking. So he says, first of all, you guys, let me tell you what I know. If you say God is not just, if God is unjust, he can't be God. For us, if you think God is unfair, let me just put you straight. If you think God is unfair, then you don't have a God, because an unfair God is no God at all. Then he goes on to say, now let me say something else about this matter of the justice of God. If God is not just, he cannot be God. And secondly, if God is not just, he can't even govern. Verse 16, he says, if you have understanding, hear this. Listen to the sound of my words. Should one who hates justice govern? Do you want an unjust governor in this world? Of course not. We've dealt with that in the past, maybe some of it even now. But you don't want an unjust God in heaven. And what Job and his friends are being told by Elihu is this. Don't say that the problem you have is that God is unjust. Because if he's not a just God, first of all, he can't even be God. And if he could be God and he were unjust, he couldn't govern. Elihu shifts his attention away from Job's three friends now. And we know this because the Hebrew words are in the singular instead of the plural. And he says to Job, Job, if God who rules the world is unjust, there would be no order, no harmony, and everything would just fall apart. So get rid of that idea. You don't have an unjust God. If he were unjust, he couldn't be God. And if he were unjust and he were God, he couldn't govern. So there's two things you need to remember. And then finally, he says to him, beginning in verse 21 of chapter 34, if God is unjust, then he's not good. He says, you say that God is unjust. If that is true, it's got to be one of two things. He's unjust because he cannot see what's going on, so he doesn't know what to do. Or he sees what's going on, and for some reason he doesn't choose to tell us. He does something that doesn't seem like it should be done. Now, here's the problem. You see, in our realm today, a human judge hears a case, and because of his human limitations, he makes the best decision that he can. And let's face it, sometimes he's wrong. But Job wanted to present his case before God, and God wouldn't let Job come. But the honest problem is this. What could Job contribute to God's knowledge of his case? Because God already knew everything anyway. Job says, let me have a moment with God so I can tell him what's going on. Hello? God already knows what's going on. He's the perfect judge. And notice in this text, it tells us why he's such a perfect judge. First of all, he sees everything. Verses 21 and 22, his eyes are on the ways of man, and he sees all his steps. There's no darkness nor shadow of death where the workers of iniquity may hide themselves. Elihu says, you know, don't think about sneaking up on God with some new information. God sees everything. Not only that, God knows everything. Notice verse 23. For he need not further consider a man that he should go before God in judgment. He breaks in pieces mighty men without inquiry, sets others in their place. Therefore, he knows their works and overthrows them in their might, and they're crushed. When God puts a man on trial, listen to me carefully, he never has to cross-examine him. When God puts a man on trial, he already knows what is in man. He's not obligated to conduct an inquiry. He doesn't have to go gather more information. God's knowledge is not skewed like man's. He judges with perfect wisdom and knowledge. He knows us as we are. He knows us better than we know ourselves. Psalm 139 puts it this way, O Lord, you have searched me and known me. You know my sitting down and my rising up. You understand my thought while it's afar off. You comprehend my path and my lying down. You are acquainted with all my ways. There is not a word on my tongue, O Lord, that you know it altogether. You say, well, Pastor Jeremiah, that's pretty good information to know about old Job. It's pretty good information for us to know about ourselves. While we may not be in Job's situation, we are all one of these days, one way or the other, going to stand before the judge of all the earth. Now, let me just explain to you what I mean by that. If you're not a Christian here today, if you've never accepted Jesus Christ as your Savior, at the end of time on this earth, you will stand before God at what they call the white throne judgment. It's a fearful, awful moment when it is too late for you to become a Christian. And the judgment is simply the passing of the sentence of eternal death upon your soul. For you will live forever outside of the presence of God. Well, you say, Pastor, I sure am glad I'm a Christian. I don't have to worry about that. Amen. Me too. But there's another judgment in the Bible, and some of you know about it. It's called the Bema Seat, or the judgment seat of Christ. That judgment occurs right after the rapture. And when you come before that judgment, you're a Christian. Your sin's already dealt with. You won't have to deal with your sin. But the Bible says we're going to stand before the Lord and give an account of the things we have done in the flesh since we have been Christians. Now, not our sins, but our service. Have we served the Lord? Have we honored him with the gifts that he has given us? Sometimes I think this, and maybe you think this too. I've tried to serve the Lord the best I can. But knowing what I know about the deception of the human heart, sometimes I wonder if I've ever done anything for God with a totally pure and undiluted motive. Have you ever had that thought? Because even in our best moments when we're serving God, sometimes we have a personal agenda. Sometimes we have a hidden motive. The Bible says when we stand before God someday, he's going to look at all the things we've done. He will not only see the work we have done, but he will see the reason why we have done what we have done. And that ought to drive us to our knees more than it does. God sees everything, and he knows everything. And the Bible says he judges everything. Verse 26, he strikes them as wicked men in the open sight of others because they turn back on him. They would not consider any of his ways. Since God sees the depths of the heart and understands the thoughts of the mind, we cannot say that God is unjust when he judges us. He knows us more than we know ourselves. And he holds the whole world in his hands. And since all of these things are true, Elihu wants to know how Job can feel justified in continuing to question God and demand that God give an account for his actions. You don't go to the most powerful one in the world and make any demands about anything. And he says to Job, you need to remember, my friend, that the God you are questioning knows everything there is to know about you. Are you a man of integrity? Yes. Have you cursed God and asked to die? No. But in between those two things, there's a lot of room for Job to give an account. Not only does God judge everything, but he controls everything. Listen to this. Verse 31. For has anyone said to God, I have borne chastening. I will offend no more. Teach me what I do not see. If I have done iniquity, I will do no more. Should he repay according to your terms? Just because you disavow it, you must choose and not I. Therefore, speak what you know. Now, that's kind of a convoluted paragraph, but let me tell you what it means. In the words of Ray Stedman, who wrote about it, he said this: God's decisions cannot be questioned because he is absolute sovereign over individuals and nations, and he accepts no substitutes for righteousness. People sometimes want to come to God and on their own terms and invent their own salvation. They say, I promise I'll be a better person. I promise to reform. But reform is not what God wants from us. Our Lord is not in the business of reforming people. He's in the business of renewing people. He doesn't want to make us better. He wants to make us new. He doesn't want to take the old us and clean it up. He wants to make a new us. He wants to make us born again. God desires our repentance and our relationship, not our reform. It's not enough to say to God, I'm guilty, but I'll try not to do that again. What God demands of us is unconditional surrender, completely giving up the right to run our own lives. This is what God seeks from us, and he will not accept any other basis for a relationship with him. You cannot change God's mind about what he has declared in his word. So we have here a denial of the justice of God, a defense of the justice of God, and then in the 35th chapter, we have a description of the justice of God. And I'm just going to cover this quickly so you can just put it in your notes and you can think about it later. But this is incredible theology, incredible truth. Number one, God's justice is not affected by our words. Verses 1 through 3, chapter 35. Moreover, Elihu answered and said, do you think this is right? Do you say my righteousness is more than God's? For you say, what advantage will it be to you? What profit shall I have more than if I had sinned? And once again, Elihu is instructing Job, and he's actually saying to Job that no matter what he may have said or not have said, it doesn't make any difference to the character of God. Listen to me. God's justice is not affected by our words. God is just because it's his nature to be just. He is just whether my words match up to that or not. I can say anything I want, and it has no impact at all on the justice of God. Because his justice is who he is. It's a part of his character. It's a part of his nature. You do not have, nor do I have, the power with the words of my mouth to change the nature of God. That's what Elihu is saying to Job. Job apparently thought if he said God was unjust, he'd get a hearing. God isn't going to be affected by what you say. Number two, God isn't affected by our works. In verses 4 through 8, I will answer you and your companions with you. Look to the heavens and see, and behold the clouds, they are higher than you. If you sin, what do you accomplish against him? Or if your transgressions are multiplied, what do you do to him? If you are righteous, what do you give him? Or what does he receive from your hand? Your wickedness affects a man such as you, and your righteousness a son of man. Elihu says, Job, why don't you just look up in heaven for a moment? You see how far the clouds are up there and how far they are above where we are? That's how far God is from you. Job, do you actually think that something you do can change who God is? Do you think that by your rebellion, you can make God different? Do you think by your righteousness, you can make him different? Elihu is not saying that good works do not have merit. He is saying that our works, whether they're good or evil, cannot change the nature of God. God cannot change for the better because he's perfect, and he cannot change for the worse because he's holy. So do what you do, say what you say. You'll have to deal with it, but it doesn't have anything to do with who God is. Don't say God is unfair, because if he's unfair, he can't be God. And you can say it, but it doesn't make any difference. Every time I preach the gospel, someone will say to me, well, Pastor Jeremiah, I just need you to know, I just don't happen to believe that. And I've gotten bold here lately and said, you know what? You may not believe it, but that doesn't make it untrue. We sort of have the idea that, well, if I don't believe it, then I don't have to believe it. Well, it's true whether you believe it or not. And if you don't understand that now, there will come a day when you will understand it very clearly. The truth is the truth whether we believe it or not. God is just whether we accept it or not. It makes no difference what we do or what we say. God is who he is, and he's not changeable. He is the immutable, unchanging God of the universe. God's justice is not affected by our words or our works, and it's not affected by our ways. Notice verses 9 and 10. Because of the multitude of oppressions, they cry out. They cry out for help because of the arm of the mighty. But no one says, where is God my maker who gives songs in the night? And the second question he asks is the God we serve a great God? Because you see, Job, in his questioning about what's happening in his own life, has come to the conclusion that either God is unjust and won't help him, or God is just maybe not able to help him. So Elihu's going to help him understand the greatness of God. Now, I've chosen some passages, and I'm going to give you the key verses, and you can write those down in your notes, and then I'm going to read just two passages, and then we're going to be finished. The God we serve is a great God. How do we know that? Job 36, 26. Behold, God is great, and we do not know him. The theme of this section is that God is great and that his ways are beyond our understanding. He is omnipotent. He is eternal. He is all wise. We human beings divide knowledge into categories and theories, but God, who spreads the clouds out like a blanket, holds lightning bolts in his hands, he shatters our categories and he confounds our theories. What is there about God that is great? First of all, the mind of God is great. Job 36, 5. Behold, God is mighty, but despises no one. He is mighty in strength of understanding. Job 36, 22. Who teaches God? Job 37, 16. He is perfect in knowledge. The Lord is great in understanding. His knowledge is infallible. Therefore, anything that deviates from what he says is false. We should never start with our thoughts, our opinions, our feelings. We must always start with the mind of God. Not only that, but the mercy of God is great. Job 36, 6, he does not preserve the life of the wicked, but gives justice to the oppressed. Job 36, 15, he delivers the poor in their affliction and opens their ears in oppression. Have you ever had the Lord use oppression to get your attention and open your ear? That's what he does sometimes. He brings things into our lives so that we'll start listening to him. We get pretty hard-headed sometimes, and God has to get our attention. The mind of God is great. The mercy of God is great. Notice, thirdly, the might of God is great. Chapter 36, verse 5, behold, God is mighty. Chapter 37, verse 5, he does great

0: one that we can't. Let this truth get in your heart as we close. Here's what Robert Wells wrote in this children's book. The largest animal on earth is the blue whale. Just the flippers on its tail are bigger than most animals on the earth. But a blue whale isn't anywhere near as big as a mountain. If you put 100 blue whales in a blue whale jar, you could put millions of blue whale jars inside a hollowed out Mount Everest. But Mount Everest isn't anywhere near as big as the earth. If you stacked 100 Mount Everest on top of one another, it would be just a whisker on the face of the earth. And the earth isn't anywhere as big as the sun. You could fit 1 million earths inside the sun. But the sun, which is a medium-sized star, isn't anywhere near as big as a red supergiant star called Antares. 50 million of our suns could fit inside Antares. But Antares isn't anywhere near as big as the Milky Way galaxy. Billions of stars, including supergiants like Antares, as well as countless comets and asteroids, make up the Milky Way galaxy. But the Milky Way galaxy isn't anywhere near as big as the universe. And there are billions of other galaxies in the universe. And yet, filled with billions of galaxies, the universe looks almost empty. The distances from one galaxy to another are so far beyond our comprehension and imagination, we do not know how to explain it. And the creator of it all is God, who with a word spoke it all into being, who is present everywhere in this universe and beyond, and who upholds it all with his mighty power. How great is our God, and greatly to be praised. And I ask you again today, my friends, is a God that great able to help you with your stuff right now? Is he? You see, what we do when we get in a situation like we're in, we start focusing on our stuff, and we get our eyes off of God. You know, there's a great story in the Old Testament that happened in Kadesh Barnea when the spies were sent into the land. And, you know, the majority report came back and they said, man, we have looked at all these giants in here and we're like grasshoppers before them. We can't do this. But there were two dudes named Joshua and Caleb who came out of there and they said, we are well able to do this. Our God will help us. And the difference, let me just tell you what the difference was. The majority came out of Canaan and they saw their problems in relationship to themselves and the other giants. Joshua and Caleb came out and they saw the giants in comparison to God. So how do you get to where Joshua and Caleb were? You have to have a big God. You have to see God high and lifted up. You have to elevate God. He doesn't need to be improved upon. We just need to improve our ability to comprehend him. And when we see God in his holy, high, and lifted up, we look at our problems and we say, God, one day you spoke and the whole world came into being. I know my problem. It's really big to me right now, but it's nothing for you. So I want to ask you, God, to help me with my problem. And I know you are able to do it. That's what we need to come. We need to come with confidence that the God we serve is not taken by surprise by all the stuff we're going through. And he wants so desperately to have a relationship with you so that he can not only be your Savior and your God, but he can be your friend and your guide. My friend, I would not want to be alive on planet Earth today and not have a relationship with the great God of the universe. I am insufficient for these things, but I have a God who is able. And he is willing to come into your life, whoever you may be or wherever you may be, and make a difference that only God can make. So I worship him today, and I honor him today.
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3: During the War for Independence, General George Washington, the man we refer to today as the father of our country, led American troops through military defeat after defeat. And in the bitter winter of 1777, he wrote this somber note to a friend in Philadelphia. Quote, "You might have tracked our army from White Marsh to Valley Forge by the blood on their feet," end of quote. Many soldiers continued to march through the deep snows of Pennsylvania without shoes. Others suffered from disease, hunger, and freezing conditions. Nearly 2,000 of Washington's men died, yet George Washington did not lose faith. Amid the hardship, loss, and uncertainty of Valley Forge, he turned to God in prayer. At a time when our nation once again faces division and uncertainty, may we follow Washington's example, kneeling humbly, praying faithfully, and asking God to guide the future of America.
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6: SRN News, I'm Mary Rose. Iran said there were no U.S. strikes overnight for the first time in nearly 2 weeks. As tensions remain high over control of the Strait of Hormuz, Iranian Health Ministry spokesperson Hussein Kermanpour said Saturday that Iran had a peaceful night. Public policy expert Matthew Continetti says Iran's track record makes it difficult to trust the regime.
7: We've had a ceasefire in this conflict technically since early April. And then in June, we had the Memorandum of Understanding. And in both cases, the Iranian regime said that they would open up the Strait of Hormuz to international shipping. And in both cases, they were lying.
6: Continetti made his comments to the Salem Radio Network. Conservative analysts believe Democrats are walking into what they call a political minefield. Correspondent Kim Borman reports.
8: They believe the party's move to the left on issues like crime and transgender policies is alienating mainstream voters, while support among Hispanic and Black voters is slipping. They also point to demographic trends, red state gains from the next census, and declining influence in media and academia as signs Republicans could hold a long-term advantage if the GOP doesn't squander the opportunity. Ken Lorman reporting.
6: President Trump returned to the stage of the rescheduled White House Correspondents Association dinner Friday night, delivering a rambling speech that praised some journalists, took pot shots at others, but made jokes about a public figure's weight and intellect, and quipped about a third presidential term. He assured the crowd of journalists, though, that he'd scrapped the most biting parts of his remarks. France is using a massive air cargo to dump some flame retardants on a wild.
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13: Welcome to Healthcare Now. This is Larry Jones, your host, and Dr. Mark is actually traveling this week, so I've got a very special guest with me. Before we do that, let's talk a little bit about a hot summer July afternoon. You know, we've already seen reports of kids being left in cars. We've seen a couple of drownings in the Florida market and pets left in cars. Guys, you got to be aware this time of year. You just can't do that. In 10 minutes, a car can go to 130, 140 degrees sitting there without air conditioning. So please be aware of that and have a safe summer. In fact, summer's almost over. But we're going to talk all things healthcare today. You know, this show is all about bringing health care and helping build educated healthcare consumers, as well as having an honest discussion about how to navigate our complex U.S. healthcare system. And my very special guest today is Dr. A.J. Goyle. Dr. Goyle is a radiologist from the Treasure Coast. He owns an entity called Diagnostic Radiology Centers of the Treasure Coast. Dr. Goyle, I believe you have practices in Vero Beach, Fort Pierce, and Port St. Lucie.
14: Yes, Larry.
13: Welcome to the show.
14: Appreciate it. Thank you for having me here.
13: And also, Dr. Goyle, you're a partner and medical director of Independent Healthcare Partners, headquartered here in Maitland. And I will tell you, this is the first time I've had Dr. Goyle on the show, but Dr. Goyle has been one of my business partners for almost 18 years, and we've had a great relationship. We do a lot of things. Dr. Goyle, you do a lot in healthcare, and we're going to talk about all that tonight. But thank you for being on the show. We're delighted to have you.
14: Thank you, Larry. And I can't begin to tell you how blessed I am to have this partnership with you over these years and the things that we've been able to do to help both patients and independent physicians.
13: Absolutely. And we're going to talk a lot about that tonight. You know, you're involved in so many different areas of our healthcare system. But let's first talk about the independent practice of radiology. Explain to our listeners what that is and what you do and why it's so important.
14: Well, Larry, as you and I have discussed so many times, we believe very strongly that the independent practice for physicians and radiology also is maybe one of the best benefits to healthcare in this country. And what we'd like to do is we'd like to make sure that we can provide the best care, the best quality at the lowest cost for patients out there who have now high deductible plans and are struggling to make things work sometimes.
13: Yeah. And you've been in practice, what, about 25 years, Dr. Goyle?
14: Yep, I've been practicing since 1998.
13: Yeah. Wow. Yeah. So you've seen a lot of changes in healthcare over the years. And I think as we get more into the practice of radiology and talk a little bit, I know we're going to talk about Independent Healthcare Partners and your role there as well, which you've had an instrumental part in helping build a very large organization over the last 18 years. But what are some of the challenges that an independent radiologist deals with compared to a hospital-owned radiology practice?
14: You know, it's a great question, and one of the challenges is that there's actually legislation on this. This is the site of care and the reimbursement of care. Mm-hmm. So it is independent practice. We actually get, through the system, get paid significantly less than sometimes the hospital-based practices and outpatient centers that are hospital-owned, because they have hospital and facility fees, and that actually increases not only the cost to the patient, but also to the system. And it's the same type of healthcare, the same imaging, same MRI, same board-certified radiologist, but unfortunately, the system's set up so that they get reimbursed higher, which is a cost to the system, but no greater quality, no better care, you know?
13: Right. Well, you know, I think it's so important. In fact, we just had a patient call me this past week, and this patient was in one of our practices in Tampa, and they had their 16-year-old son, who is an athlete, hurt his leg. And he went to the urgent care. They told him you need an MRI. I think it was his foot or ankle. And he said, okay, I'll go to an MRI center. And he went to call four centers and couldn't get in for 4 weeks.
14: Yeah.
13: So they called me, and they came up to Orlando, and we got him in the very next day.
14: Yeah. And that's a problem also. Yeah. Is there's a shortage of physicians, there's a shortage of radiologists, but there's also a lot of times in hospital settings, the wait times and the efficiency get them in.
13: Yeah.
14: But most of the outpatient centers, usually you should be able to get in quicker,
13: yeah,
14: more efficiently, and hopefully, you know, get the care that's needed. Because at the end of the day, we're all about trying to make sure that we optimize the care for the patient in the most fast, reliable fashion.
13: Exactly. You know? We know that. I think the instance with this particular situation, they could have gone to the ER and had it done for five times the cost in the emergency room. But they were kind of educated. They listened to our program, and they understood this is much easier to access care in the proper way using an independent imaging center, but they couldn't get in.
14: Oh, that's unfortunate. You know, usually when we have a situation like that, we try to make sure we find out and get that patient in sooner, especially if it's emergently needed and working with a referring doctor. But you mentioned something that's very important, is the education. And I think that's one of these things that as I've listened to this show over the years, has been so great, is that you can do a great job of educating people about how to access healthcare and do so in a fashion that's best for the patient and also for high quality and lower cost. You know?
13: Well, you know, let's kind of spell it out from a radiology standpoint. You go to the hospital and have an MRI done. You're looking at what bill charges of close to $7,000, $7,000.
14: Yes.
13: And then you go to an independent radiology center like yourself, and what are the bill charges?
14: So usually we're contracting a global way to, mm-hmm. to all the providers. So it's usually only two, like for an MRI lumbar spine, it could be, you know, Medicare. It's only less than $200 for without contract.
13: $200 yeah. versus $7,000?
14: And that includes the radiologist fee. So in the hospital setting, you may get a separate bill for the radiologist.
13: Absolutely.
14: Yeah. Where in this situation, it's yeah. just one invoice and one bill. And it's for the patient, it's just through the AOB. So yeah. you're going to get your explanation of benefits yeah. from your insurer, depending on your insurance plan. Yeah. And it'll spell out exactly what it is. And
13: right.
14: we usually do that verification before the patient comes in so that we have an idea of what your copay is.
13: Right.
14: So that way that, you know, you can address those things.
13: Yeah, well, you know, in many of these high deductible plans, let's do the math on what we just talked about.
14: Exactly.
13: It's $7,000 at 20% copay. That's $1,400 out of your pocket. You go to an imaging center like yourself, that's $40.
14: Exactly.
13: Versus $1,400 for the same, is it the same equipment and many times the same radiologist reading the films?
14: A lot of times that is exactly yeah. right. And, you know, the thing that's funny about it is that every insurance plan is different. So depending on your copay deductible on your plan, it may be various to what
13: right.
14: you owe.
13: Right.
14: But generally speaking, without a doubt, if you're going to the hospital setting, you're going to end up paying a lot more out of pocket.
13: Right.
14: But it's also costing the system a lot more, too. Yeah. So your overall health insurance costs are going yeah. up.
13: And I think the interesting part of that, Dr. Goyle, is the patient doesn't know until they get the bill.
14: And that's where this type of thing is so important, of educating the patients to know that yeah. they can ask and say, hey,
13: right.
14: you know, what are my other options? How do I find out what my options are so that they can find yeah. an imaging center or a site of service yeah. that's not going to cost them so much.
13: Right. And I'm not picking on the hospital today, but let's talk about why is that MRI bill so high in the hospital, Dr. Goyle?
14: You know, it's just the way the system's been set up over the years, the Medicare reimbursement or even insurance reimbursement for commercial is going to be set at a different level because the hospital usually, and you know, we're partners with the hospitals. They provide great
13: right.
14: services. They do ER services, they do trauma services.
13: And they're 24/7.
14: They're 24/7.
13: Yep.
14: But in this situation, the patient and the system is better served if the patient finds the right place at the right time for the right care. And what you said is exactly right. They can get the same imaging done in an outpatient setting much more quickly, much more efficiently, at a lower cost, and with the same quality. And therefore, the patient gets the answers they need because at the end of the day, the sooner you get the answers for your health care, the sooner you can get treated and better. And if it's something like early diagnosis of cancer,
13: yeah.
14: early detection
13: yeah.
14: has a much better ability yeah. for the patient to do well with
13: right.
14: the care, the treatment, survivability, and also cost.
13: Yeah, and you know, we're not just talking about orthopedics. It could be so many different. It could be an abdominal ultrasound. It could be any of these things that could be very serious or an aortic issue with the heart to get imaging done to save somebody's life. And if you're waiting 2 to 3 weeks, you're putting that patient at severe risk. Is that not true, Dr. Goyle?
14: Without a doubt. I mean, yeah. We all are sad about the loss of Senator Lindsey Graham recently.
13: Yes.
14: And he had an aortic dissection. And what he had was is something that had been diagnosed or earlier detected.
13: Okay.
14: He could have actually got treatment earlier on and possibly know, been not have to.
13: So it probably wouldn't have been a heart cath, but it could have been a echocardiogram?
14: Well, echo or CT.
13: Or CT,
14: yeah.
13: Okay.
14: Now,
13: so
14: obviously I'm assuming that he didn't have symptoms, but the point being is
13: yeah.
14: that your point is well taken, that early detection through imaging actually
13: right.
14: reduces costs and
13: right.
14: saves lives and actually gets better care and treatment. And that's where imaging is so important in the healthcare industry and in the care of patients
13: yeah.
14: and working with other physicians. One of the things I love being about radiologists is that, like you said, we work with all radiologists. We kind of
13: right.
14: like to think of ourselves as the doctor's doctor. We like to work
13: right.
14: with all the doctors to help them.
13: All the different specialties.
14: Specialties,
13: yep.
14: exactly.
13: Yep. Well, you know, I think let's go back just a minute. And how has reimbursement been defined in the independent environment? Because I know not only your practice, but we have many large radiology practices in the Central Florida area. These guys call me all the time and say, Larry, if I don't get a raise, I'm going out of business.
14: Yeah.
13: Why is the independent imaging center continued to have reductions in reimbursement, yet the hospital get increases?
14: You know, it's a great question, Larry. Yeah. What happened is that over the years, they've cut what they call the radiology part is a professional technical component.
13: Right.
14: The main, break it down in simple terms, is they pay the doctor for his professional read, and then they have a reimbursement for all the MRI, the equipment, the service, et cetera,
13: mm-hmm.
14: all the components to just actually owning and operating the machine.
13: Okay.
14: And so what they've been doing is cutting the technical component on the outpatient side. But, you know, overall, it's a very interesting thing. It's, you and I have discussed many times is that mm-hmm. in healthcare, throughout medicine, the number of independent physicians in general has gone down. You know the stats better
13: we're
14: than
13: down
14: I
13: to under 30%.
14: Exactly. Yep. I mean, what was it like 20 years ago?
13: It was 75%.
14: Exactly. Yep. And the point being is that I don't think that's great for the healthcare industry as a whole.
13: Yep.
14: So radiology in specific here, part of that reason, a significant part of that reason is because of reimbursements. There's been increased, you know, obviously, I think all physicians are being bombarded by increasing bureaucracy and administrative things, but the reimbursement is obviously a big issue. And in outpatient radiology has been a big issue because the other big problem that's happening in medicine, Larry, you've seen and talked about this, is that we see a creep not only of physicians not being independent and in private practice, but also we see private equity and venture capital taking over and trying to dominate these markets.
13: Right.
14: And I don't know if that's really healthy for patients and the healthcare industry as a whole.
13: I agree. You know, we're going to go to a break in just a minute, Dr. Goyle. It's been great having you. I've got Dr. A.J. Goyle, a radiologist practicing 25 years in the Florida market with offices in Fort Pierce, Port St. Lucie, and Vero Beach. And Dr. Goyle is also the chairman and medical director and one of the founders of Independent Healthcare Partners, one of the largest independent physician organizations in this part of the world, really. And it's just a delight having you on the program today, Dr. Goyle.
14: Really appreciate it.
13: When we come back, we're going to talk a little bit more about the practice of radiology, but then we're going to get into a little bit about what is the American College of Radiology doing to help you guys. We'll be right back.
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13: Welcome back to Healthcare Now. This is Larry Jones, your host for the evening. And my guest is Dr. A.J. Goyle, a radiologist, practicing radiologist in Florida. And Dr. Goyle does many other things. Dr. Goyle, we're delighted to have you on the show tonight.
14: Thank you, Larry. Love being here.
13: We really appreciate all you do in healthcare. You represent what the independent practice of medicine is all about, particularly with the practice of imaging that you do.
14: Thank you. Yep.
13: And I know a lot of the things being partners for so many years, all the things that you've been involved in, but being a radiologist, you've got the American College of Radiology. Are they a big lobby group for you guys? And have they been able to impact legislation in Washington?
14: Without a doubt, Larry. I mean, they represent us and they do impact it. You know, they have been looking mainly and are looked to very fondly to look at guidance for, you know, things such as making that sure that there's appropriate imaging criteria, things like that. In reimbursement, they obviously try to work with us too, but unfortunately, we've not been that successful in achieving anything that allows us to substantiate the ability to provide the type of care we want to. But we still do as physicians, and that's where independent physicians really work, even though we have difficulties and struggles with reimbursements. We're still out there increasing the amount of technology, the machines, the use of new technology, incorporating AI into helping make physicians better, more efficient, and capable of what they're doing, but never replacing the physicians. And that's a big thing. I don't think AI is going to replace physicians.
13: Okay. You know, I know that the Florida Medical Association and the American Medical Association has taken criticism over the years for their lobbying and our lack of thereof and for physicians, because it seems to me the American Hospital Association, the American Health Insurance Plans, and the American Pharmaceutical Association seem to be the big lobbies that drive policy in Washington in regards to healthcare. And we know those are all special interest groups that protect themselves.
14: Without a doubt. You know, in the industry, the ones you mentioned, they're much bigger entities with much bigger amounts of financial ability to do so. And they're run by corporations and CEOs that understand that they have to put that money to lobbying. When you're an independent physician, you know, you're already struggling to do so many things that being part of these organizations is important you do so, but we don't have the same clout as financial ability to lobby that some of the big hospital organizations have.
13: You know, I want to kind of change topics a little bit and get into your role as a partner and founder of Independent Healthcare Partners, a 1,000-doc IPA across Florida and growing substantially. I know that we're seeing a lot of independent doctors, probably anywhere from 7 to 10 a month, that are joining our IPA, that are moving either out of the hospital or out of a venture capital group or a multi-specialty group and just want to practice medicine, Dr. Goyle. I know you talk to these guys all the time. Your thoughts on that?
14: Without a doubt, Larry. You know, the whole idea of value-based care is to trying to make sure that we are doing things that help prevent patients from having to need that acute ER visit, the acute admissions in hospitals, and keep them out of those things. And we know that when we do that successfully, which you and I have worked very hard to develop those programs to do so, and we're succeeding at doing so, we're making sure that those patients are getting high quality care, but preventing them from having those acute instances. And it's a lot of times on those chronic illnesses that patients have.
13: Right. You know, when we talk about what IPN or IHP does, you know, we're a large group of multi-specialty physicians. We have about 350 primary care, and then we represent just about every medical specialty. And that's why when our patients or practices call and they need a specific doctor, like an endocrinologist, a pulmonologist, or what are some of the other really, gastro,
14: cardiology,
13: any of them, we can send them to these guys in a minute, and have done so many, many. We talk about stories like that on the air all the time.
14: Without a doubt. And, you know, one of the most important things that we always talk about is creating that relationship with a primary care doctor. If you don't have a primary care doctor, you got to have one. Create a relationship with them. Create the trust. Because once you have that, then you're able to have someone who guides you through your healthcare needs and journey to the specialist as you're required to do so.
13: Yeah.
14: But what's very important is as they do that, they will also educate them about their screening tests. And, you know, in the Medicare population, we talk about this a lot. We need them to do something that's preventive. So you want them to go get the annual wellness visits, like getting your annual checkup on your car. You want to do your annual checkup on your health.
13: Yep.
14: And if you happen to have multiple medical conditions, chronic conditions, we don't want you to go see the doctor only once a year. We would like you to go see the doctor at least 3 or 4 times
13: That's
14: a year,
13: right.
14: Because if you're seeing the doctor and getting that care and getting that preventive care, the likelihood of you having better health, staying healthier, living a happier and more functional life is going to be there without having those acute episodes where you're going to end up in the ER or in being admitted.
13: You know? Exactly. Well, you know, we talk all the time about value-based care, and I think our listeners probably get tired of hearing the term because many times we don't explain it. But what value-based care really is, it's not practicing sick care. It's practicing preventative care so that we can prevent the bad stuff later on. You know, we talk all the time about what you do in your 20s, 30s, and 40s is going to depend on how you live out your 60s, 70s, and 80s, and maybe 90s these days.
14: Along with your genetics.
13: You know, it's all about that. But again, your environment, what you can do to manage chronic conditions, because everybody's going to get them.
14: That's right.
13: You know, 50% of America has high blood pressure, and 35% of America are diabetic.
14: That's right. Yep.
13: And you know, we have to deal with this.
14: You know, I happen to be blessed. My parents are reaching their 90 years old now, and they have multiple medical conditions, so be it cardiac, you know, coronary disease, hypertension, diabetes. But because they take good care of themselves, they're doing well.
13: Yep.
14: And that's what we want to educate patients and people about is that. And that's what, I mean, I have to give a little shout out to you because you've been a leader in this over the years, and that's why I'm appreciative and very grateful to be a partner with you. Being able to educate and reach so many different providers and independent physicians to help them through that journey of maintaining their independent practice, but also educating them on how they can work within these value-based contracts so that they can take care of patients better.
13: Yeah. Well, you know, it's all about the patient, and then it's about the physician. But many times our physicians, particularly an independent solo practice PCP, primary care doctor, they're surviving. They're trying to see 30, 40 patients a day. Their staff is trying to handle all the paperwork and all the complexities of seeing patients and documenting all this care. And I don't have to tell you what the EMR and the EHR system has done to doctors over the years. Yeah. It was originally going to be a help, but it's become more of a hindrance now because EHRs have not adapted to the metrics of value-based care.
14: That's right.
13: You want to speak to that for a minute, Dr. Goyle?
14: That's true. The system creates a lot of administrative burden on the practice. And there are, I think, you know, we're optimists, Larry, as you know.
13: Yep.
14: And I think there are things coming out. So I think some of the new technology using scribes and using a little bit of the AI technology is going to help hopefully make the ability for these practices to be more efficient. But still, the primary care physician and their extenders and their staff and physician extenders are the ones who have to make sure that they're caring for that patient every day. And during this process, even though they're overwhelmed, they're functioning and able to do so. And we're always trying to find ways to make them have a greater ability to do so and interact with that patient so that they're spending more time talking to the patient, not looking at their laptop to try to figure out how to put in all that data that they have to administratively. Right.
13: You know, you're a physician leader among most of our physicians, not only in Florida, but in other parts of the country we've worked as well. Let me throw out a couple stats and get your thoughts on how do we fix this. There were 140 million ER visits in America last year, and 122 million of them could have been handled in another environment at a fifth or tenth of the cost. Only 13% of those 140 million patients actually were admitted, meaning they could have handled that care in an urgent care or being established with a primary care physician. And then on the other side, you mentioned primary care earlier, established with a PCP, get your annual wellness visit. Only 50% of America last year had an annual wellness visit, Dr. Gold.
14: You know, Larry, you hit on a couple of things that are very important there. We always say, we really want patients to have a real good trusted relationship with a primary care doctor. If you don't have one, you got to get out there, get established with a practice, get to know them, let them get to know you, and go see them often, especially if you have multiple chronic conditions. But as far as the ER visits, that's another great thing. I mean, we've started a program called Know Your Numbers.
13: Yes.
14: And I think that that type of program and that type of education through the physician practices to patients is going to help them maintain and get to know their health care so that they're not having to go and get that urgent care when if they're taking care of their chronic illness.
13: And you can't know your numbers unless you have an annual wellness visit or a primary care visit. And what we're talking about, and I'll list them, is high blood pressure, blood sugar, your A1C, total cholesterol, and your BMI.
14: That's correct.
13: Body mass index. Those four metrics impact so many different chronic conditions, Dr. Goyle.
14: Without a doubt. We know that everybody's individual health care is a little different, but those four conditions are broad categories that everybody almost gets impacted with. And why we keep telling patients to go make sure you have that relationship with your primary care doctor and see them often, especially if you have multiple chronic issues, is because that's how you're going to prevent and make sure that your care is delivered in a timely fashion so that you can stay out of the ER and stay out of the hospital.
13: Exactly. Well, you made a comment a while back that I remember. You made the statement that prevention and primary care are the future of health care. And we talk about annual wellness visit. You want to expand on that a little bit, Dr. Gold?
14: Without a doubt. You know, the reality is, and I think we've said this a couple times now, is that when you go in and get an annual wellness visit, you're doing a yearly checkup on your overall health with your providers and your primary care provider. And that allows them to identify any carriers of concern that you may have currently or that they may see in the future. So if you're someone who has multiple chronic conditions, they're mostly going to want to see you more often, like I said, three or four times at least, so that they can identify any areas of concern and watch whatever they need to for your healthcare, be it be your cholesterol, be it, you know, your high blood pressure, whatever it may be, or your diabetes, so that they're helping manage your medications and your care so that you're getting the optimal. As you know, there's so much out there nowadays with GLP-1s and people are talking about longevity care treatments and they're talking about peptides and all types of stuff.
13: Yep.
14: You need to filter through all that so that you can talk to someone you can trust to tell you what's really best for your health care and do so in a way that's going to reach, you know, optimal results for your care.
13: And the only way to do that is establish with a primary care doctor that you and your family like and get an annual wellness visit. You know, my marker is I go to the doctor at least twice a year unless something else. I need a Z-Pack or something for a bad cold. But I try and get my annual wellness visit on the month of my birthday. And 6 months later, I follow up with my labs again so that I know my numbers.
14: And that's exactly right. You know, you keep your health and you take care of it just like a car or any other
13: thing.
14: You're going to do much better off. And, you know, investing time and money into your own health. And in this case, it's really the time to go see your physician is what's most important.
13: Yeah. You know, and another thing that we talk about all the time, the complexity of healthcare today has gotten so fragmented and segmented, but patients have more choices than they've ever had before. And those choices impact both their quality and their cost. Your thoughts on that, Dr. Gold?
14: You know, it's one of the toughest things that we don't take the time to start to think about what, like where we talk about imaging, what are my options? So if I need an MRI, what are my options so that I can get that imaging done and do it in a place which is I'm going to get the care done hopefully very quickly, efficiently, but also with high quality and care. And if you look for it, you'll find it. If you just go and think that you can only go to the hospital for it, then, you know, you're going to end up getting delayed care with higher costs sometimes, and that's always a concern.
13: Yeah, you know, and that's absolutely right. And we're going to continue talking about this. This is Healthcare Now, your host, Larry Jones. I'm with our special guest today, Dr. A.J. Goyle, radiologist from Florida and also a founder and medical director of Independent Healthcare Partners here in Central Florida, headquartered in Maitland. Dr. Goyle, it's a pleasure having you today. We've got a lot more to talk about. We'll be right back.
14: Thank you.
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13: This is Larry Jones. Welcome back to the Healthcare Now studios. I'm here with our special guest, Dr. A.J. 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Dr. Goyle, it's a pleasure having you on the show. We've already had a couple of really good conversations, and there's more to talk about.
14: Thank you, Larry.
13: So let's talk about on I-4, you see a sign, emergency room, only 6-minute wait. Are we telling the wrong story there, Dr. Goyle?
14: You know, Larry, we are, because
13: that just bugs me to death.
14: I know. And I understand the reason for it, but the reality is that you don't just go to the emergency room for a cold. You go to the emergency room when you need to go to the emergency room. And I think you mentioned it earlier. There's a lot of emergency room visits that are just not necessarily needed in the emergency room. Yep. They can be seen in an outpatient setting, urgent care setting, or at the doctor's office. And that's where patients need to be educated, because not only does it take a lot more time and energy, there's going to be a lot more testing that usually is unnecessary, and then there's going to be a lot more cost to it.
13: Yeah.
14: So there's a lot of factors to the patient who has to go through that emergency room visit when they don't need to. So educating them so that they know they have other options and to use those is more important in those situations.
13: Yeah, you know, years ago when you had a health plan, it might be a $50 copay for urgent care and a $75 copay for ER visit. Today, those have changed dramatically. I was shocked to find out my kids are teachers in the large school systems. Their ER visit deductible now is $750. You better not want to go to the ER on a Saturday night for a bad cold.
14: That's right. And, you know, that's the hard part, Larry, right? Is sometimes it's hard to try to figure out, is it something serious enough that you have to go to the emergency room or not?
13: Yeah.
14: And there's a lot of ways that they can address that by, you know, reaching out to your urgent care center and getting evaluated. If they know that they're not sure that it's something that urgent that needs to go to the emergency room, they have options and they need to look for those options so that they don't just go to the ER for something simpler like a cold or something. Yeah. But obviously, if they're having chest pain or something that seems like a heart attack, that's a whole different story.
18: Right. Yeah. If you've got chest pain, you're going to go to the ER.
14: Right.
18: And I mean, you just, because you don't know what to expect.
14: Right.
18: But there are so many occasions when people just use the ER because they haven't established with a primary care doctor, or they don't have that relationship with their physician, and they just use the ER, and then they're paying tremendous dollars, not only out of pocket, but to the system and their own insurer themselves.
14: Yeah, that's exactly right. And we've been stressing that a lot about creating that relationship, having that primary care doctor, if it's a pediatrician for children or if it's for adults, a primary care doctor. Yeah. And there's now urgent care centers that cater for both. We have specialized pediatric urgent care centers. We have adult urgent care centers. But all urgent care centers can take care of pretty much the whole population.
18: And, you know, all three of the main health systems here in Central Florida have freestanding ERs and urgent care centers. And ACA did a survey of one of the main health systems here, and I'm not going to name it, but people probably know who I'm talking about. They've got 62 urgent care centers, and they found out, this is the Agency for Healthcare Administration, that in this survey that when people went to this particular hospital-owned urgent care center, 75% of those patients were sent to the ER, in the hospital ER, and 75% of those patients were admitted. In another situation, one of the other large health systems had just as many. I mean, if you've got four corners, three corners is going to be three different urgent care centers owned by the hospital. Now, there might be a freestanding one somewhere, but there aren't a lot of those.
14: Yeah.
18: And then not only the urgent cares, now they've done the freestanding ERs, which is really just a float to the ER system because it's the same pricing scenario. But this other system, they found out that only less than 10% of their patients went to an ER.
14: Yeah.
18: That's a significant difference, Dr. Gould. And how do we get that story out to tell patients? You got to know where to go and how to access the right care.
14: And that's a great point, Larry. What we want to do is we want patients to start to do that education well before they need it. So it's important to start to ask those questions when you go to your primary care doctor and kind of understand which of those urgent cares that are in your locale that are going to be independent and provide the care, and which ones are hospital-based urgent care centers, and similar things like that. Listen, we're not against hospitals.
18: Absolutely
14: we're big partners
18: not.
14: With hospitals. Yeah. We're big partners with insurance companies. But we know that if you want to make the system work right for you and with your insurance that you have coverage for and not have to pay those high co-pays and deductibles when you don't need to, you got to do a little education, a little work on your own to figure out what's what.
18: Right.
14: And it starts, and my belief, it starts with you doing the education on your own and working with your primary care doctor in their office to start to learn about those. Because I'm pretty sure they'll know some of those answers for where you are and where you live.
18: Yeah, from a payer perspective, what do you think the future of value-based care is with our payers? Because we deal with all the different payers. Your thoughts on that?
14: You know, Larry, it's been very clear that the industry as a whole is moving towards that direction. I don't know what percentage is now under value-based care.
18: It's about 50%.
14: But I think the goal is in hopefully some period of time to get a much higher percentage.
18: You know? Well, CMS has stated by 2030 they want all Medicare beneficiaries in either an ACO or an MSO.
14: That's right.
18: Or Medicare Advantage plan.
14: And so the answer is that the problem with fee-for-service care is it's care for when you get sick, when you need urgent care.
18: Right.
14: We are trying to do preventive care, which is value-based care, which is trying to give you the care so that you are actually staying healthier and keeping yourself outside of the hospital and emergency room.
18: Right.
14: And that type of care is through value-based care. And that's through actually, if you want to think of it very simply, it's just by creating that relationship with your doctor and seeing them regularly, especially once you reach a certain age. You know, you want or have certain medical conditions because you want, if you're seeing someone and getting that care regularly, the odds are that your overall health is going to be better off and not going to need those urgent situations for the ER or for admissions on those chronic illnesses.
18: Right. You know, when we talk about what's happened in the consolidation of healthcare today, we look at an entity like United Healthcare Optum. They've got 45 to 48 million insured lives under their umbrella. And that's Medicare, Medicaid, commercial, the Affordable Care Act, all of it. But also, they own 90,000 physicians. They own a PBM, a pharmacy benefit manager, and they're an insurance company. Dr. Gould, do you think this is a practice that shouldn't be happening in healthcare today?
14: Larry, you know the stats better than I do, but I don't think there's anything that shows that they're providing better, higher quality care at a lower cost.
18: Right.
14: And we see that. There's, I think, plenty of studies out there that show when you're an independent physician and you're working out there, you're able to buy higher quality or high quality care with a lower cost. And so those type of systems, you know, they're a concern. And the same is also true of those companies that are big venture capital or big private equity that are going into healthcare. I mean, we've seen that in hospital systems and in medical specialties. I don't think it increases the quality of care or the access to care, but it is increasing the cost of care.
18: No question. You know, when you look at in the first quarter and second quarter earnings came out, compared to second quarter, Optum, United Healthcare Group, had like a 62% increase in revenue, yet they lost almost 1 million lives. And what they're doing is they're increasing benefits, they're exiting unperforming markets, and they're lowering benefits
14: what's even concerning for patients is that they have these processes for and I'm not just picking on that insurance, all insurances
18: and I'm not just picking on United either,
14: but we're talking about like things like pre-authorization for care. And now there's legislation out there to help deal with some of this, but the problem with that is that here you have in the perspective of most patients and providers, is that you have somebody trying to dictate if something is necessary for a patient when a physician's already ordered it, and they have to go through a pre-authorization process, and that delays care and sometimes is denied.
18: Right.
14: That's a problem for the patient and the provider to try to help take care of that patient's and their healthcare conditions.
18: Exactly. You know, and Dr. Mark and I talk about this all the time, about there is not any other industry out there that operates like healthcare, to where one entity in many regards would be considered a complete monopoly and against the law, but not in healthcare.
14: No, it's always something that surprises me. And in the end of the day, when you have your insurance provider dictating to you sometimes which studies you can get and which healthcare you can get through an authorization process, that seems to me to be very detrimental to the overall care of the patient. But it's definitely improving the profitability of the payer at times, and that's a concern. We need to have somebody who can take a look at that so that they understand that we want to really be patient-centered, and we understand that these companies are in business and do a job of providing an insurance product, but it shouldn't be at the cost of patients getting the access to their care in a timely fashion.
18: Yeah, well, you know, in the second quarter of this year, United reported revenue of $112 billion, yet they netted almost $6 billion. Now, should a health insurance company where people are struggling, we're paying $2,500, $2,700 a month for a family of four and a premium, plus 40 to 45% of their costs are out-of-pocket costs because of the deductibles and coinsurance and copays, is that fair, Dr. Gould?
14: Of course not, Larry. And it's something we would love to address. We're trying to figure out ways to help bring that cost down. That's why what we try to do is we try to educate patients so that they're not getting dinged for going to the emergency room when they don't need to, when they're going to the right site of care, so that if they're getting needed for an MRI or something, they're hopefully not going to pay that. But overall, what you describe is an overall system issue, and that's certainly not good.
18: Well, you know, and particularly when you break it down into United, they struggled in their Medicare Advantage and in their Medicaid line. In fact, they're expecting to lose money in their Medicaid line in 2026 and 2027. They expect to recover Medicare Advantage this year, which I think is happening. But in the commercial sector, where they're killing it, where we know what it costs to insure a family of four, It's almost ridiculous.
14: Without a doubt. I mean, and there's just high copay, high deductible plans. It's the burden on the family and the employer in these situations is tremendous, and it makes it much more difficult to be able to provide that care and that insurance.
18: So quickly, while we're ending this segment, Dr. Mark, give me your thoughts on what are your biggest concerns in healthcare as a physician and also as a business physician leader in the community?
14: Well, you know, we always are worried about the access to care to patients, and we want to make sure it's there and affordable. And that's, it goes both as a physician and a physician business leader, is that we want to continue that. And that's why we would like to find ways to continue to support independent physicians and give patients to create a relationship with those physicians as a trusted relationship with their physicians as a primary care provider or in the need of a specialist or any type of health care.
18: Right. And again, I think that goes back to not only educating the patient consumer, but also educating the staff. There are so many tools in healthcare today that can be worked with outside that 15-minute physician office practice appointment that you have that can help sustain good health and good habits in healthcare. Wouldn't you agree, Doctor?
14: Without a doubt. And, and that education happens from everybody from when as soon as you enter the office.
18: Yeah. You know, we're going to take a break. We're coming up on our fourth segment, and I'm here with Dr. A.J. Goyle. This is Healthcare Now, your host, Larry Jones. And when we come back, we're going to start out talking about how do we slow the nearly 10% annual increases in our healthcare system. Dr. Goyle, we'll be right back.
14: Thank you.
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18: Welcome back to Healthcare Now. This is your host, Larry Jones, and I'm here with our special guest for the evening, Dr. A.J. Goyle, a practicing radiologist in the Treasure Coast, been around for a long time. And Dr. Goyle is also a founder of Independent Healthcare Partners, one of the leading IPAs representing independent physicians throughout Florida and other areas. Dr. Goyle, you've been involved in a lot of things over the years. What would you say that stands out the most about your career from a non-practicing physician to being a business leader in the healthcare industry?
14: Yeah, you know, Larry, the things that stand out is that you, when you're running a practice instead of just providing care, you start to understand all the complexity and all the pressures, financial pressures or staffing pressures to maintain that practice and that care. And in this industry, a lot of times people think that healthcare, there's just so much cost. They think you're getting reimbursed so much. But the reality is the costs are so high that it's hard to keep functioning. And that's where independent physicians and independent practices, and why we talked about it earlier, they've gone from 70% down to 30% or less of physicians who are still running their practices because that ability to do so is becoming harder and harder.
18: Well, you know, the most expensive healthcare isn't necessarily the best healthcare. But yet in America, we are the most expensive healthcare system in the world, but yet in many regards, we trail some of the other countries in certain specific managing chronic conditions, Dr. Goyle.
14: Yeah, and I think a lot of that has to do because we have a greater amount of administrative burden.
18: Yeah.
14: And if we could get to make that a little less, I think we could see that. And also, I think patient engagement, we need more patient engagement. If the patients are engaged in seeing their patient, going to their primary care, creating the trust, taking care of themselves so that they're seeing the physician, especially the multiple chronic conditions on a more regular basis.
18: Right.
14: They're mostly going to have more chances of preventing that type of acute care that they need in the ER or the hospital.
18: Yeah.
14: And that's why we want the annual wellness visits and those type of cares, because those type of care helps keep the cost down.
18: Right. Well, you know, patients deserve high quality care, but they also deserve affordable care.
14: Without a doubt.
18: And isn't that the problem in our healthcare system today?
14: Without a doubt. And that's where I think, you know, site of service and right, when we say site of service, where you go for your healthcare sometimes matter. We talked about in imaging with MRI. So these type of things make a difference and help. Hopefully will help try to bring through education of the patient,
18: right,
14: knowing where they can go for their healthcare so that they can get the same high quality with a lower cost.
18: So, you know, we talk about so much preventative care. In reality today, you said fee-for-service is really practicing sick care.
14: Correct.
18: But value-based care is practicing preventative care. I think those are big distinguishing factors between the two, Dr. Goyle.
14: Without a doubt. And that's why we're big proponents of trying to make sure that we have independent physicians and that are practicing and are able to practice value-based care.
18: Yeah. And, you know, one of my favorite statements is the best health care is the care you never need, because prevention worked.
14: That's exactly right. That's what we've
18: How
14: been talking
18: important
14: about.
18: Is that, Dr. Clark?
14: Without a doubt. That's what we've been talking about this whole time.
18: And again, you know, one additional soundbite that I think could become the defining quote of the interview, given your experience in radiology, practice management, physician leadership, your thoughts on kind of combining it all is a message to our listeners who are we have a very loyal listening base, and I do believe we've impacted the way they access and define their own healthcare needs. But your thoughts and a message to them, Dr. Goel.
14: You know, I think healthcare at the end of the day is about trust. You have to have trust in a relationship with your provider, your primary care doctor. And technology and things and the platforms and the processes are going to change over time. Right. But that relationship that you have will carry you through and be able to make sure you reach and are able to access that healthcare in a way that is productive and healthy for you and able to reach your healthcare conditions that you need to address and make the system work for you. And that's it's about educating yourself so that you can do so.
18: Yeah, you know, that really captures your perspective, I think, on where we are in healthcare and your experience and knowledge. You know, what our listeners, I think, need to hear to encourage them to establish the primary care, get their annual wellness visit, know their numbers, and understand how to manage their chronic conditions. You know, it's I think about a person being discharged from the hospital. And, you know, we have all our transition of care programs and all the things that we try to help them make sure they get their meds, make sure that they have support at home from a caregiver if they're, you know, older. And if they have a transition of care program, maybe in the next 3 to 7 days, getting back into the primary care practice. How important is that, Dr. Goel, and how do we continue to grow that within our value-based arena?
14: It's extremely important. And you know, we do a great job of that because we work with our practices and make sure that they have the resources and the ability to do exactly what you said. And we make sure that we're giving them the tools, the technology, the education, so that they know how to work with the patient to help achieve the best outcome for that patient so that they don't have to get readmitted to the hospital.
18: Right.
14: When they get their medications, they know which medications to take and make sure that they're staying on those medications so that they also are having the best health care they need.
18: Right. And that's so important. You know, so we talk a lot about cost in health care too. So, and we've talked about all the different areas, but what do you think are the main drivers of this fueling 10% nearly increase in health care cost year over year?
14: Well, Larry, there's obviously some clear drivers of that, and sometimes it's what you talked about before. It's not getting the utilization that you need correctly. It's not getting at the site of service that you need. Yep. It's going to the ER and having ER admissions that are not necessary. Yep. It's hospital stays that are not needed. So those are some things. Right. It's pharmacy that sometimes is not reconciled properly, and therefore not. And sometimes it's also overutilization of specialist care when it's not needed. And so we need to be able to, and that's why we want that trust and relationship with the primary care doctor so that they can help judge and see what needs to be done, because no one wants to get more testing done than they need. I know my parents, like I said, they're reaching 90. They don't want to have to go get more testing and go see more doctors at that age. They would rather see less only when they need to. And being able to make sure that those judgment calls are done properly is what's going to lead to hopefully also improved care, but lower cost.
18: Yeah, you know, I think when I think about your parents and I think about the aging population, we know that over age 65, on average, people have a minimum of 2 chronic conditions. And yet the industry estimates that 40% of those people with those 2 chronic conditions over age 65 don't access the proper care.
14: That's right.
18: And why is that, Dr. Goel?
14: I think it's because they just haven't formed those relationships with the providers, the primary care doctors, because I think once they do, the offices, like with the offices we work with, do a great job of reaching out to their patients and trying to get them in to see them. And that's that relationship and that trust is what's going to help them do so. I think that there's a lack of that and there's a breakdown there. But, you know, one other thing that's very important is that you talk about it before. I remember there was a patient that you said was on 26 medications.
18: Yes.
14: And you and I were like, how does that even happen?
18: Yeah, let me tell our listeners about that real quick, and then you can finish up. This lady called in. They were in their late 60s, and her husband was on 26 different medications and on 9 different blood pressure meds. And the first thing she said is, "My husband is like a zombie. What can I do to help?" And the first thing I asked is, "What is your insurance?" "We're on straight Medicare with a supplement." I said, "So that means you can access care anywhere you want, anytime you want, without any supervision. She says, that's what we like about it. I said, you need to establish with a primary care doctor, even though you have the ability to not do so.
14: That's right.
18: And I said, call me back in a month after you establish with primary care. She called me back. She says, Mr. Jones, my husband is now on 7 meds, on 2 blood pressure meds, and he's a completely different person. Thank you so much.
14: Exactly. And, you know, it goes back to what you said before. Sometimes the most money you spend in healthcare, just because you spend more money doesn't mean you're getting better healthcare.
18: Right.
14: And
18: right. This
14: is a great example of that. Here you have a patient who had the access to spend as much as they want and see because they have straight Medicare.
18: Yeah.
14: But the problem was is that they were not being coordinated. The care was not being coordinated in a way that was actually for the best for the patient. But it was making them worse. It was making them sicker. It was making them not able to actually function properly. Whereas when they had their primary care relationship, they were able to get that care optimized so that the patients

0: say or eat.
1: That's right. And, you know, in each one of those categories is important. So we're going to concentrate on the second, third category.
0: All right.
1: In the second category, I understand it take you're working hard. You're going to, you have so many responsibilities, both family and work, but you got to take time out. Like I said, it's an investment in yourself. Yep. It's like taking care of your car. You got to go in there and get at least, at that age, you get at least 1 year.
0: We draw that scenario with a car all the time.
1: Exactly. And then in the elderly population, 65 and plus, it's even more important to start doing so and establish that relationship. And, you know, the thing is that the system has, if you have a fixed income, there's some beautiful plans out there with Medicare Advantage that I think decrease your cost, but also increase your ability. And if as you research and look at which plan's best for you, you're going to be able to find hopefully a provider and a plan that will work well for you so that you can keep your healthcare costs down, but still access it in a way that will provide you the best healthcare and the trusted relationship within that healthcare.
0: Exactly. You know, it's kind of a revolving circle that it can't be broken. You have a problem. You don't want to go to the doctor, so you postpone it. The problem isn't going to get, like if you don't get an oil change in your car for 5 years, guess what? The engine's going to eventually break down.
1: Exactly.
0: And that's the same thing with your body. You don't go to get care. Then when you do get care, you go to the most expensive area to get health care, which is the emergency room, and there's no continuity of care and follow-up.
1: Yeah, and instead of a simple fix, you have to get a whole engine replaced. I mean, you got to get something much more seriously done. So that's why, you know, especially as you start reaching your 50s and 60s, and especially in the late 60s, you want to start to establish yourself in getting those visits regularly. And if you have more than one medical issue, more chronic issue, you really should be seeing your doctor at least two or three times, maybe four times a year on a regular basis.
0: And, you know, we've got a lot of great listeners and followers on our show, but I want to shout out to Lieutenant Colonel David Ramo, who just came over from the UK, and I met him the other day, and he says, I listen to your show from the UK all the time, and he had an interesting situation. He was a Marine, and then he was with the State Department, so he's got two pensions. He's trying to figure out which health plan, whether it's the federal plan or the TRICARE plan, he should be in. And so we're going to sit down and have a conversation about that. But David, a shout out for your nearly 30-something years in the Marine Corps and your State Department work. Bless you and your family. I know you've got a little 5-year-old little girl, but really great to hear that you listen from our show all the way from the UK. But thank you, David.
1: Without a doubt. Mm-hmm. Thank you for your service.
0: Yeah. Dr. Goyle, it's been a pleasure having you on the show this evening. Thank you for being here. Thank you for what you do as a physician. Thank you for being such a great business partner and your leadership among physicians in our very evolving and changing healthcare industry.
1: And Larry, I can't begin to tell you how much this relationship has meant to me, but more importantly, what you've been able to do for so many other physicians like myself as independent physicians is something that's immeasurable, and that revolts back to patients. So you help a lot of people in what you do, and that's the ability to have this talk show and be able to educate people is, as you just mentioned, the specific example here of David. Yeah. Obviously helps so many people.
0: Can you imagine a listener from the UK?
1: I know. And so just back to you. Appreciate everything you do also.
0: And you know, before we end up, I want our listeners to know, I know we're doing a support on it, but in November 9th, 10th, and 11th, the Florida Association of Accountable Care Organizations is going to be at the JW Marriott, Bonnet Creek at Disney. It's one of the largest healthcare conventions in our area during the year. And on Tuesday night, November 10th, we're going to be airing Healthcare Now Live, Dr. Mark and I, from the JW Marriott from 7 to 9 p.m. So we're really, this will be our third year doing that, and we're looking forward to meeting all the participants of FLECOS.
1: 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You do a great job of educating people.
0: We've had a great discussion today, Dr. Goyle. Thank you so much, and we'll be back next week.
1: Thank you.
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1: For the Word of God and for the testimony of Jesus Christ, Revelation 1:9. Welcome to What Saith the Scripture, the radio voice of the Orlando Bible Church. I am Pastor Scott Letzring. And friends, it is a tremendous joy to be with you folks here this Saturday evening. We are greatly appreciative of the fact that you've decided to tune in to today's broadcast. I'd like to introduce to you others that you know as well, two good friends of mine, brothers in Christ, Yule Smith and Clay Largato. No, I'm just kidding. Yule Largato and Clay Smith. Gentlemen, nice to have you.
2: Pastor, it is good to be here with you both, and I'm excited to get into God's Word today.
1: So am I.
3: 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Hi, Pastor Scott. Hi, Clay. Thank you, listeners, for joining us today. 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
2: We do.
1: Yes, indeed. 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
1: That's right. 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And there you'll be able to click on the link and then go ahead and subscribe. It doesn't cost you anything. And then that way your YouTube feed will give you whenever we post, I guess, a new message. And there's a whole bunch of series on there. And so feel free to take some time to and look at that if you desire. So with that said, guys, we started a few weeks ago a new series. We finished our verse-by-verse study of Revelation, and we are now doing a topical study. And what we're looking at really is the clarity of the gospel of the grace of Jesus Christ. It kind of sprung up from a question we got a while back concerning the difference between God's sovereignty and man's free will. And many in professing Christendom will emphasize the one at the expense of the other. And really, we don't. We believe in the free will of man. We also believe, of course, in the sovereignty of God. So that's what we've been going over. And what we've done most recently is, especially last week, is just look at the clarity of the gospel. We like to look at the foundation first. We'd like to look at the real first before we start looking at the counterfeits. And in the course of this series, the counterfeits that we're going to be looking at are the areas where Calvinism and Arminianism get off base, get unbiblical in their teachings. And so we'll come to that eventually. And the reason that why that fits along with the study is because you have the Calvinist says that salvation heavily emphasizes the sovereignty of God at the expense of the free will of man. Arminianism kind of does the opposite. And while they understand, you know, man's responsibility, Arminianism that is, and the free will of man, they think that man can also forfeit his or her salvation. And so they don't understand, at least in their theology, what true salvation is all about. Again, we're not judging any hearts. We're not saying somebody can't truly be born again and then mixed up in false teaching. Obviously, there's many, many warnings in Scripture themselves, which is written to believers, to beware of false teaching.
2: Amen.
1: Beware of false doctrine. So any one of us can become kind of entangled with false teaching. So it's important, friends, again, that we measure everything with the blueprint, which is the infallible word of God. Just like 1 John 4, verse 1 says, little children, or beloved, believe not every spirit, but try the spirits, whether they be of God. Why? Well, because many false teachers are gone out into the world. All right, so let's take our Bibles, guys. Let's turn to the Gospel of John. John chapter 3. John chapter 3, of course, we looked at briefly recently. And the Lord is having a conversation with a Jewish religious teacher. And not just any teacher. He is one of the teachers of Israel in that day. He's one of the lead teachers. And his name is Nicodemus. But Nicodemus did not understand what it meant to be born again. He didn't know the necessity of being born spiritually. He understood what it meant to be born again physically in that sense, but not spiritually. So let's pick it up there in verse number 3. Let's read verses 3 through 5.
3: Jesus answered and said unto him, verily, verily, I say unto thee, except a man be born again, he cannot see the kingdom of God. Nicodemus saith unto him, how can a man be born when he is old? Can he enter the second time into his mother's womb and be born? Jesus answered, verily, verily, I say unto thee, except a man be born of water and of the Spirit, he cannot enter into the kingdom of God.
1: The kingdom of God that's being referenced here is not heaven specifically. You're referring to the long-awaited promise kingdom of God that the Old Testament prophets spoke of, that Israel is going to enjoy on this earth when the Lord inaugurates his kingdom. And so the reason first century Israel did not get to experience the beginning of the kingdom of God on earth is because they rejected the king. Israel has to first receive their king for her to receive the promised kingdom.
2: Kingdom.
1: And so the kingdom was not canceled. It was rather postponed. And when Jesus Christ comes the second time, following Daniel's 70th week, following the 7-year tribulation period, then the Lord Jesus will inaugurate his kingdom, his millennial kingdom. All right, with that said, though, Jesus is telling Nicodemus that it is of absolutely necessity that he, Nicodemus, is born spiritually, born from above. So in verse 5, Jesus says, except a man be born of water and of the Spirit, he cannot enter into the kingdom of God. The water there, we believe in the simplicity and the plain teaching of Scripture here. We believe the water there is referring simply to physical birth. That is how first century Israel would have understood this, we believe. So you have to be physically born, but you also have to be spiritually born. There has to be a spiritual birth. Well, what does the Bible say elsewhere? Ephesians chapter 2, verse 1 says that humanity, it basically is born in our what? In our trespasses and sins. And so we're born spiritually dead, and therefore we need to be spiritually made alive. We need to be born again. And so Nicodemus is physically alive. He was physically born. But he, at this point, had not yet been spiritually reborn. He hadn't been born again. He basically hadn't been spiritually made alive in Christ. And so I do think Nicodemus later on does get saved, praise the Lord. How did he get saved? Well, by believing the gospel. And so with that said, the beginning of chapter 3 of the Gospel of John deals with the necessity of one being born spiritually. Why? Again, because we're born physically in this world, dead spiritually in our trespasses and sins. So Jesus says to him in verse number 6 and 7, he says, that which is born of the flesh is flesh, and that which is born of the Spirit is spirit. Marvel not that I say unto you, ye must be born again. Now, further down in this same passage, Jesus is going to mention two particular Old Testament passages. Nicodemus would have been very familiar with these Old Testament passages. Jesus is going to reference specifically a passage from Numbers, one of the books of the law. And he's also going to reference another passage we find in Proverbs. So you'll pick up, if you would please, the passage in verse 9. Read verses 9 through verse 18.
3: Nicodemus answered and said unto him, "How can these things be?" And Jesus answered and said unto him, "Art thou a master of Israel, and knowest not these things? Verily, verily, I say unto thee, we speak that we do know, and testify that we have seen, and ye receive not our witness. If I have told you earthly things, and ye believe not, how shall ye believe if I tell you of heavenly things? And no man hath ascended up to heaven, but he that came down from heaven, even the Son of Man which is in heaven. And as Moses lifted up the serpent in the wilderness, even so must the Son of Man be lifted up, that whosoever believeth in him should not perish, but have eternal life. For God so loved the world that he gave his only begotten Son, that whosoever believeth in him should not perish, but have everlasting life. For God sent not his Son into the world to condemn the world, but that the world through him might be saved. He that believeth on him is not condemned, but he that believeth not is condemned already, because he hath not believed in the name of the only begotten Son of God."
1: Excellent. So as you circle back to verse number 12, Jesus says, "If I have told you of earthly things, and ye believe not, how shall ye believe if I tell you of heavenly things?" And then he says in verse 13, "And no man hath ascended up to heaven, but he that came down from heaven." And who's that? It's even the Son of Man, which is in heaven. Now, the phrase, the Son of Man, is a phrase found in the Hebrew Bible. Let's look at that one first. I know I mentioned Proverbs, and I mentioned also Numbers, which we'll look at those in a minute as we come back to John 3. But let's go to Daniel chapter 7. Daniel chapter 7, because here in this wonderful prophecy given to Daniel during the time when Daniel was in Babylonian captivity, the first verse of the chapter mentions it is the first year of the Babylonian king by the name of Belshazzar, and who, by the way, was the grandson of King Nebuchadnezzar. And so, but notice what Daniel mentions in verses 13 and 14 of Daniel 7. Yul, why don't you take those two, please?
3: "I saw in the night visions, behold, one like the Son of Man came with the clouds of heaven, and came to the Ancient of Days, and they brought him near before him. And there was given him dominion and glory and a kingdom, that all people, nations, and languages should serve him. His dominion is an everlasting dominion which shall not pass away, and his kingdom that which shall not be destroyed."
1: Okay, so notice there we have a reference to the Son of Man, verse 13. One like the Son of Man came. That's the Messiah. And this is referring to the what? The kingdom, the everlasting kingdom that the Son is going to receive and that is going to bring to planet Earth. And so that's a blessing. Now, you know, we say everlasting kingdom. Maybe some of our listeners are like, "Well, wait a second. We studied Revelation 20 and it said 1,000 years. That's not everlasting." Well, we have to understand something. The Lord's kingdom is everlasting. It's very clearly taught that. You see that in 2 Samuel chapter 7, the Davidic covenant. You see that in other places as well, Isaiah 9, verse 6, and 7 for that matter. And so it is an eternal or everlasting kingdom. But what does that mean then, 1,000 years? Well, it means 1,000 years. What we learn in Revelation is that that eternal kingdom, that everlasting kingdom, has two stages or two phases. The first phase is on this planet, on planet Earth as it is now before it's destroyed. And that will last 1,000 years. Christ will establish that kingdom just after his second coming, not the rapture, but when Jesus Christ returns to planet Earth following the seven-year tribulation period. But then following that literal 1,000-year earthly kingdom, the Lord is going to destroy this present Earth, the present universe, and he's going to usher in a new heavens, a new Earth, and that's when the new Jerusalem will come out of heaven, that city, and will come down to the new heavens and the new Earth. And we learn there, and we've learn that in our study in the Eternal State, chapters 21, 22, that the Lord is going to continue to rule and reign in his kingdom. So don't let that concept confuse you. But why do we turn here? Because we see in the Old Testament scripture, Daniel 7:13, a reference to the Messiah called the Son of Man. Okay? Now, let's go to the... let's go back to John. John chapter 3. And notice here in John chapter 3, what we just read in verse 13. No man hath ascended up to heaven, but he that came down from heaven, even the Son of Man, which is in heaven. Now let's cross-reference that to the book of Proverbs, or with the book of Proverbs. Because what the Lord is doing here, friends, is he's actually referencing Proverbs chapter 30. Proverbs chapter 30, and specifically verse 4. So verse 1 says, the words of Agur, the son of Jacob, even the prophecy. The man spake unto Ithiel, even unto Ithiel and Ucal. Verse 2 of Proverbs 30. The one who's writing this particular chapter under divine inspiration, this one named Agur, or Agur, he says in verse 2, surely I am more brutish than any man, and have not the understanding of a man. I neither learned wisdom, nor have the knowledge of the holy. But then notice what he says, Clay, in verse 4.
2: Who has ascended up unto the heaven, or descended? Who has gathered the wind in his fist? Who has bound the waters in the garments? Who has established all the ends of the earth? What is his name, and what is his son's name, if thou canst tell?
1: Do you see what his question is here? He's asking what the name of God is. What is his name, and what is his son's name? He's clearly talking about the Almighty, because he's talking about the Creator, right? The one who bound the waters in a garment, the one who established the ends of the earth, the one who gathered the winds in his fist. But notice verse 4 starts off with, who hath ascended up into heaven, or descended. And so this concept of ascending and descending is something the Old Testament touches upon. And it's encouraging and just kind of neat to me to see that here you have, in the Old Testament scripture, one asking under divine inspiration, what is his name and what is his son's name, if thou canst tell? And I love verse 5. Clay, finish it up there, verse 5.
2: Every word of God is pure. He is a shield unto them that put their trust in him.
1: Okay, what's another word for trust?
3: Believe.
1: Belief, faith, right? And so every word of God is pure. We know that Romans 10, verse 17 says, faith cometh by hearing, and hearing by the word of God. And then speaking of the Lord, he is a shield unto them that what? That put their faith or their trust in him. What a blessing. Go back to John 3. So the Lord Jesus references Proverbs 30, verse 4, to Nicodemus, when in John 3, verse 13, he tells Nicodemus that no man has ascended up to heaven. Only one man basically has. It's the Son of Man who's done that. And he's the one who came down from heaven. And that is the very one that Nicodemus was speaking to that very night.
2: Wow.
1: Okay. But then the Lord's not done with his teaching to Nicodemus. Verse 14, he says, and as Moses lifted up the serpent in the wilderness, even so must the Son of Man be lifted up. Well, what passage is he referencing? Numbers 21. Let's go there. Numbers chapter 21. Numbers chapter 21. And we're going to read verses 5 through 9. And so, Clay, pick it up there, verses 5 through 9.
2: That was
1: Numbers 21.
2: 21, 5. Okay. And the people spake against God and against Moses, wherefore have ye brought us up out of Egypt to die in the wilderness? And there is no bread, neither is there any water, and our souls loathe this slight bread. And the Lord sent fiery serpents among the people, and they bit the people, and much people of Israel died. Therefore the people came to Moses and said, we have sinned, for we have spoken against the Lord and against thee. Pray unto the Lord that he take away the serpents from us. And Moses prayed for the people. And the Lord said unto Moses, make thee a fiery serpent, and set it upon a pole. And it shall come to pass that every one that is bitten, when he looks upon it, shall live. And Moses made a serpent of brass, and put it up upon a pole. And it came to pass that if a serpent had bitten any man, when he beheld the serpent of brass, he lived.
1: Wow. So we see the situation here. Once again, that Exodus generation, you know, the ones that had been redeemed from Egyptian bondage, are in the wilderness now. And once again, they're complaining. They're murmuring. They're not living by faith. They're murmuring against God and against Moses. And so the Lord, he sends these poisonous snakes, these vipers. And when they would bite the Israelites, whoever the snakes bit, those people died. Okay, that's what that's what venom does. They didn't have any anti-venom, obviously. And so what do the people do? They go to Moses, and they quickly recognize that, okay, we have sinned. They name the sin. We've spoken against the Lord, and we've also spoken against you, Moses. And so they ask Moses to intercede for them. Pray unto the Lord. And their prayer requests, or their request to Moses, is that he, the Lord, would take away the serpents from us. Well, it's interesting. God didn't take away the serpents from the people, but God made a way of escape. And it wasn't several ways of escape, was it?
2: Just
1: it was
2: one.
1: Only one way. One way of escape. Something else. God does not tell Moses in this passage, you go back to those sinful people and you tell them to stop sinning. You tell them to turn from their sins. Doesn't say that, does he? That's nowhere in the conversation. No, what God does is he tells Moses, okay, Moses, this is what I want you to do. I want you, out of brass, I want you to make a serpent, mold it together. And then I want you to put that brazen serpent up on a pole. It means it's lifted up. And then he says, okay, you tell the people that are getting bitten because of sin, no doubt, that if they would look at that serpent that's lifted up on the pole, they're going to survive. They're going to live. They're going to be healed from that poisonous snake bite. And that's awesome. So what is God teaching Israel here? And by way of extension, teaching all those after Israel. Well, he's teaching Israel that the way of salvation is not through yourself. It's not through any physical measure. It's through the sole solution, the sole provision that God himself has provided. And of course, it's a type, the serpent is, of Jesus Christ. Now you say, Pastor Scott, Numbers 21 doesn't say it's a type of Jesus Christ. But you know what? I have another passage in Scripture from the Savior himself who references this very passage. And that's what Jesus said to Nicodemus, as you go back to John 3:14. And as Moses lifted up the serpent in the wilderness, even so must the Son of Man be lifted up. What's he talking about? The cross of Calvary. And then what's the condition to be delivered from the penalty of sin? Well, it's to believe on Jesus Christ, the Son of Man, that whosoever believeth in him should not perish, but have what kind of life?
2: Everlasting.
1: Eternal life, verse 15. And then verse 16, for God so loved the world that he gave his only begotten Son, that whosoever believeth in him should not perish, but have everlasting life. You see, friends, the clarity, the simplicity of the gospel, the grace of God. Verse 17, the reason Christ came the first time, friends, was not to judge the world. It wasn't to condemn the world. By the way, that's what he's going to do the second time. He's going to come with war and judgment, Revelation 19, verse 11 says. But here, the first time Christ came, he didn't come to condemn the world. Technically, the world was already condemned. They're under the wrath of God because everyone is what? Born spiritually dead in their trespasses and sins. Why Jesus came was so that they could be born again, so that they could be born spiritually, being spiritually made alive. And the way that happens, the only way, the only condition in which that occurs is when one, by God's grace, of course, which means unmerited favor, so it's not anything we deserve, it's not something we can earn or merit or work for, it's simply received by way of faith, faith in the person of Jesus Christ and his finished work on the cross of Calvary, the one who died on the cross for our sins, was buried, and the one who rose again the third day. And so it's very clear, right? Verse 17, for God sent not his son into the world to condemn the world, but that the world through him, why does it say might be saved? Why doesn't it just say so that the world through him will be saved?
3: Still a choice.
1: Yeah. Ah, interesting. Might be saved. Okay, and then read again verse 18, Clay.
2: He that believeth on him is not condemned, but he that believeth not is condemned already, because he has not believed in the name of the only begotten Son of God.
1: So it's very clear that God says there's responsibility, there's human responsibility as to what decision you're going to make about God's Son, Jesus Christ. Okay, and something to point out from verse 17, the translation from the Greek might be saved is in what's called in the Greek the subjunctive mood. Why do we mention that? Well, the subjunctive mood is the mood of possibility, the mood of probability. There's another mood in Greek that mentions, or that's the indicative mood, which stresses the mood of certainty. And, you know, it's interesting because, you know, the Calvinists will say that the elect are going to be saved no matter what. I mean, the Calvinists, the five-point Calvinist teaches that regeneration happens before one even believes, that they're born spiritually before they even exercise of their own volition faith in the Lord Jesus Christ. In fact, they teach, the Calvinists, that faith itself is the gift of God. We're going to talk more about that down the road. But you see none of that in this passage, not even hinted at. In fact, just the opposite. Again, what did Jesus say? Verse 17, for God sent not his son into the world to condemn the world, but that the world, clearly the world here means world, cosmos. It means humanity. To do some grammatical hermeneutics or some grammatical gymnastics to try to somehow out of this word world mean, well, just the world of the elect. Well, that doesn't make sense anyways, because it wouldn't say that if it was the world of the elect, it wouldn't say that they might be saved. It would say they will be saved. I mean, so it doesn't make sense anyways, right? No, the world means world. It's speaking of humanity. It's how the word is used. It's how John uses the word in that context. So for God sent not his son into the world to condemn the world, but that the world through him might be saved. And then verse 18, as Clay just read, he that believeth on him is not condemned, but he that believeth not is condemned already. Why? Well, because he hath not believed in the name of the only begotten Son of God. Notice it doesn't say because he was not the elect and never had the opportunity.
3: Or doesn't say half the world is condemned.
1: Right, or maybe three-fourths of the world, right? How many are the elect? So now again, do we believe in election? Absolutely. We're not discounting the clear doctrine of election or God's choosing, but what we're saying is to go beyond the bounds of Scripture and to begin teaching the teaching of men, that's the danger. All right, so clearly you have in John 3 the simplicity of the gospel. So when Jesus says that even verse 14, as Moses lifted up the serpent of the wilderness, he's teaching us that that was a type, that was a lesson back in Numbers 21 that foretold or foreshadowed the coming Messiah who would be lifted up, the Son of Man. And the condition is not by you, lost person, turning from your sin and cleaning up your life, you know, faith plus works or whatever. No, simply faith alone in Christ alone, in God's provision, not your abilities, but in what God has provided. And again, Jesus Christ is not a way. He is the way, the truth, and the life. No man comes unto the Father but by him, by Jesus Christ. John 14, verse 6. So what a great passage of Scripture again in the course of this series. And so let's do this, guys. Let's turn to another passage here. Let's see. The passage we could go to next is the book of Romans, chapter 12. And in just a moment, we're going to read verse 2. And we'll have you read Romans 12, verse 2 here in just a moment. But you see, when we mention this, and we're going to get into some of the falsehoods of both Calvinism and Arminianism, something that both theologies have in common, and that is they both teach that the believer has to persevere in his or her faith unto the very end of his or her life, otherwise they won't go to heaven. The way the Calvinist teaches it is that it just means if they don't persevere in faith unto the end, that just means they were never the elect to begin with. The way the Arminian teaches it is that if a believer does not persevere unto the end, then that just means they're going to lose their salvation. They're going to forfeit their salvation. Well, friends, both teachings are not scriptural. They are erroneous. They're false teaching. You see, it's not based on your faithfulness, Christian, that you get to heaven. It's not a tag team effort. It's not a team effort. It is solely of God. Now, should we persevere in the end? Obviously. When we expose false gospels in this area, we're not then on the other end saying, hey, Christian, you know, it's okay if you don't persevere in the end in your Christian life. No. That's the will of God for your life.
4: Amen.
1: It's just that you or me persevering unto the end is not going to help me get to heaven. It's not going to help you get to heaven. No, rather, it's what I should do because I am a child of God. I belong to the Lord. I'm a new creature in Christ. And it's what pleases my Lord. It's the love of Christ that constrains me, Paul says elsewhere. But look at what verse 2 says, Romans chapter 12.
3: And be not conformed to this world, be ye transformed by the renewing of your mind, that ye may prove what is that good and acceptable and perfect will of God.
1: You see, why do we then persevere as Christians? Why do we persevere in faith and in good works? We should still walk by faith and fellowship with God as his child. Again, that's his will for us. So we're not minimizing that. We're not discounting that. We're just saying that to say that the persevering unto the end in one's faith, to make it a requirement to reach final salvation, that's the hiss of the serpent. That's the false teaching, and we need to beware.
3: I'd like to add, too, like the purpose of trying to persevere is because you're trying to renew your mind to get closer and closer to be the spiritual mindset of Jesus. Sure. and God.
1: Yeah, the renewing of your mind here deals with Bible study. It deals with the way that the Holy Spirit is transforming us. It's what the Holy Spirit's doing. He is making us more and more like Christ. How? As we spend time in the Word of God. Because as we spend time in God's Word, the Holy Spirit is taking that and he's doing a renovation. Like you're talking about, he's doing a renovation in our minds.
2: That's our fellowship.
1: Well, the only way that can happen is while we're in fellowship.
2: Right.
1: Exactly. And so when we're out of fellowship, then that's not going to happen. And of course, 1 John 1:9 says, if we confess our sins, he is faithful and just to forgive us of our sins and to cleanse us from all unrighteousness. The number to reach us, by the way, I didn't give that to you in a while, guys, is 407-682-9595. Once again, the number is 407-682-9595. If you have a Bible question, we would love to hear from you. How about another passage? Let's go to the book of Ephesians, chapter 2. Ephesians, chapter number 2. Of course, we mention verses 8 and 9 all the time, right? And of course we do. For by grace are you saved through faith, and that not of yourselves. It is the gift of God. It's not of works, lest any man should boast. We referenced earlier in the program, verse 1. It says, "In you hath he quickened who were dead in trespasses and sins." Paul writing this letter, this epistle, to believers in the city of Ephesus. And these were born-again Christians that he's addressing. The recipients of this letter were believers. And so, quickened means to be made alive. Who does the making alive? God does. God does the regeneration. God does. God performs the new birth experience. Man's responsibility is to receive the Lord Jesus Christ by way of faith. And that's what verses 8 and 9 mentioned. Again, for by grace, in other words, by unmerited favor. It's not something we deserve. It's not something we can earn or work for or merit. It's for by grace are ye saved through what condition? Faith. And it's not of yourselves. So it's not faith plus my persevering unto good works unto the end. No, no. It's by grace through faith. It's not of yourselves. And what is the gift of God? Now, the Calvinist says faith is the gift of God. That's grammatically impossible. The Greek text does not allow for that interpretation. It is not faith that's the gift of God in verse 8. The concept is what Paul's been talking about, this new life. He's talking about the gift of God. The relative pronoun references the gift of God. Well, what's the gift of God here? He's talking about salvation. Salvation is the gift of God. Again, verse 9, it's not of works, lest any man should boast. Is there anything we can brag about in the Christian life? Of course not. Zero. It's all of God. But Clay, read verse 10 for us.
2: For we are his workmanship, created in Christ Jesus unto good works, which God has before ordained that we should walk in them.
1: So why should we as believers persevere in the faith, in the Christian life? Because God has before ordained, he has before chosen that we as believers, we who are new creatures in Christ, that's what the first part of verse 10 is talking about, his workmanship. Notice that we're not doing the creating. It's already done. We're created in Christ Jesus. And then it says, unto good works. It doesn't say by good works, does it? It says unto. The preposition unto means for, or for the purpose of. In other words, one reason why we were born again, one reason why we're new creatures in Christ, is it's for good works. Because God before has chosen and has ordained it that we should, once again, that subjunctive mood, the mood of possibility, that we as believers, that we should walk in them. And them being what? The good works.
2: Good works.
1: The good works. But how come it's subjunctive? Because it's possible that we as Christians
2: won't.
1: That we won't. It's not a guarantee that we as believers, that we are going to persevere unto the end. But we should, of course. But it's not going to determine whether or not we get to heaven. And of course, another reason why we do good works is it benefits others. God uses us as his vessels to what? To glorify his name, first and foremost, of course, but to benefit or profit others. Let's go to Titus, guys. Titus chapter 3. Titus chapter 3. And you'll read verse 5.
3: Not by works of righteousness, which we have done, but according to his mercy, he saved us by the washing of regeneration and renewing of the Holy Ghost.
1: Okay, verse 6 too says,
3: which he shed on us abundantly through Jesus Christ, our Savior.
1: Okay, one more verse.
3: That being justified by his grace, we should be made heirs according to the hope of eternal life.
1: Okay, so again, verses 5 through 7 are very similar to Ephesians 2, 8, and 9. Okay? But verse 10, which Clay read a moment ago of Ephesians 2, is very similar to Titus chapter 3, verse 8. Clay, what does verse 8 say of Titus 3?
2: This is a faithful saying, and these things I will, that thou affirm constantly, that they which have believed in God might be careful to maintain good works. These things are good and profitable unto men.
1: Wow. I mean, it's so clear that is, right? Paul says to pastor teacher Titus, he reminds him, this is a faithful saying. And then Paul reminds him, Titus that is, that I desire that you, Titus, you affirm this teaching constantly. Why? Because God desires for us as believers to persevere into good works in faith. Not so that we can get to heaven, but rather, why? For his purposes, in this case, for the profitability of others. Again, that's why the believer is told, by the way, it's one who's already been saved, already been justified. Verse 8 says that they which will believe, no, Or they which are believing? No.
2: Have.
1: They which have believed. It's a finished act. It's a past tense situation. They've already been justified. Like verse 7 said, that being justified, having been justified by his grace. They that have believed in God might be what? Might be careful to maintain good works. The fact that we have to be careful to maintain good works, it implies that it's possible for us not to do that, right? Just like Ephesians 2:10, it's possible for us not to walk in those good works that God hath before ordained that we should walk in, okay? And again, these things, these good works, are good and profitable unto men. James chapter 2 is another great passage where it mentions how faith with works is profitable. We're not going to turn there here, just giving you that concept. The Lord himself in his Sermon on the Mount mentions two believers, let your light so shine before men that they may see your, not faith, they may see your good works and glorify your Father which is in heaven. And so another reason why we're to persevere in the faith unto the end is one day at a future judgment for believers called the Bema, or the judgment seat of Christ, we're going to be held accountable. We're going to give an answer for how we live this Christian life. Our works that we perform in this Christian life are going to be judged by Christ. Let's go over, if we could please, to Romans real quick. Romans chapter 14. And understand, Paul reminds believers here of this future event called the judgment seat of Christ, which is simply a translation from the Greek, Bema. The Bema of Christ. Some pronounce it Bema of Christ. And so what does verse 10 say of Romans chapter 14?
2: But why dost thou judge thy brother? Or why dost thou set a nigh thy brother? For we shall all stand before the judgment seat of Christ.
1: So Paul is reminding these believers in the city of Rome here, who are having some relational difficulties with their brothers or sisters in Christ. They were not treating them properly. He says, don't you know that we are all going to stand? And all means all. And the all there doesn't refer to every human being. It refers to everyone in Christ, every born-again Christian. All the church-age saints are going to stand before the Lord at a future judgment called the judgment seat of Christ. We'll look more at that in 1 Corinthians 3 here in just a moment. So Paul includes himself here, for we shall all stand before the judgment of Christ. Now, why would he mention that statement after admonishing them, basically calling them out for their mistreatment of one another? Because there's a day of accountability. There's a day of accountability. Well, Pastor Scott, I don't see that word accountability there. Well, yeah, just drop down to verse 12. What does that say?
2: So then, every one of us shall give account of himself to God.
1: There's accountability. Accountability for the believer. Again, not whether or not we get to heaven. No, it's not about that. It's about our works that are going to be judged and potential rewards that will be given. So let's go to 1 Corinthians 3 now. 1 Corinthians 3. By the way, you can also see the term judgment seat of Christ in 2 Corinthians 5, verse 10. But go to 1 Corinthians 3. And notice there, Yule, verses 10 through 15, please.
3: According to the grace of God, which is given unto me as a wise master builder, I have laid the foundation, and another buildeth thereon. But let every man take heed how he buildeth thereupon. For other foundation can no man lay than that is laid, which is Jesus Christ. Now if any man build upon this foundation gold, silver, precious stones, wood, hay, stubble, every man's work shall be made manifest, for the day shall declare it, because it shall be revealed by fire, and the fire shall try every man's work of what sort it is. If any man's work abide which he hath built thereupon, he shall receive a reward. If any man's work shall be burned, he shall suffer loss, but he himself shall be saved, yet so as by fire.
1: Yep. And again, friends, In case you're not sure the context of 1 Corinthians 3, or really just 1 Corinthians in general, it is an epistle or a letter written to those who have been saved, those who have been justified, those who have been positionally sanctified. In fact, if you just go back to verse 1 of chapter 3, Paul is addressing who? Brethren, and I, brethren. Now, in this case, these were brothers in Christ that were carnal brothers in Christ. They were out of fellowship. Verse 1 says, and I, brethren, could not speak unto you as unto spiritual, but as unto carnal or fleshly, even as unto babes in Christ. And he mentions their carnality, verse 3, for ye are yet carnal. For whereas there is among you envying and strife and divisions, are ye not carnal and walk as men? Walk as men there. He's saying, are ye not behaving yourselves as an unbeliever? All right, so anyways, as you drop down here, Paul then, in this context, reminds them of this future day of accountability, a time when the believer's works are going to be examined by the Lord Jesus Christ himself. You know, it reminds me, guys, to every church that Jesus had a message for in Revelation chapters 2 and 3, the seven churches in Asia Minor, Ephesus, Smyrna, Pergamos, Thyatira, Sardis, Philadelphia, and Laodicea. To all of those churches, he says, I know thy works. You see, Jesus Christ, Christian, is keeping track of every single one of our works, because every single one of our works as Christians are going to be examined, are going to be looked at inside and out. And so Paul uses a metaphor here, using these materials in verse number 12, gold, silver, precious stones, wood, hay, stubble, and then mentions the concept of fire there. And when you put two and two together, when fire touches a precious stone or silver or gold, does it burn it up? Does it make it cease to exist?
2: Nope.
1: It brings out its purity, its qualities. It purifies, I guess you could say, right? But then when that fire hits other substances like wood, hay, and stubble, those go up in smoke.
2: Those become ash.
1: They become ash. They're not there anymore. And so what's not there anymore is not you as a person, a believer, or it's not your place in heaven. Rather, your work is not there anymore. And if your work is not there anymore after this future judgment, then you, Christian, are not going to receive a reward for such work. And that's what he's talking about there. Verse 3, every man's, context believers, of course, every man's work shall be made manifest. For the day, what day? The judgment seat of Christ day. For the day shall declare it, because, future tense, it shall be revealed by fire. You say fire, what's this fire? Well, I believe, friends, simply put, the Lord Jesus Christ and his omniscience. You know, the Apostle John, in our Revelation study, Revelation 1, he got to view the resurrected great high priest, our Savior Jesus Christ. And he described Jesus there as having, as it were, using simile, eyes as the flame of fire. And so I think this is Christ simply investigating our works. It's Christ, through his omniscience, examining every aspect of our work. And when I say aspect, it says the fire, and I think that's Christ's omniscience, the fire shall try every man's work of what sort it is. The word sort has the idea of what quality, not quantity, but what quality it is. You see, as Christians, we focus so much on the outward, right? We focus so much on the quantity of works, where Christ says, you know, I'm interested in the quality of work. I'm interested in the why. I'm interested, Christ says, in the motive behind why you did what you did. Okay? Now, does it mean he's not interested in the external? Of course he is. But he's first and foremost interested in the internal, the why, you know, the motive behind it. And then verse 14, in contrast, I'm not contrast, verse 14, if any man's work abide. In other words, if any believer's work remains after the judgment, which he hath built, past tense. Well, when did he build that work? When did he build upon the foundation, which is Jesus Christ? Well, during our earthly lives as Christians, when we did on this earth, when we perform good works, right? then that believer is what? He shall, future tense, receive a reward. If any man's work, verse 15, shall be burned, again, so the work is no longer there. It's described as fire hitting wood, hay, and stubble. Then that believer, it says, he shall suffer loss. But he himself shall be saved, yet so is by fire. Now, the Arminian, what can they do with this verse? They can't. It doesn't fit their theology. Because to the Arminian, if you don't persevere unto the end through faith, then you lose, you forfeit your salvation. But 1 Corinthians 3:15 says that you're still saved. You still go to heaven. You're just going to be ashamed. Isn't that what John talks about in 1 John 2:28? Little children, abide in him, abide in Christ, that when he, Christ, shall appear, we may have confidence and not be ashamed before him at his coming, speaking again of the rapture for the church. Of course. So there's many reasons why we are to persevere unto the end. So I wanted to take the lesson today, talking again about, yes, the clarity of the gospel starting off, but we dwelt on that more specifically last week. I want people to be very clear that as we, in the future part of our series, we're going to start talking about some of the false teachings of these groups, Calvinism, Arminianism, and they really focus on the perseverance of the saint, but the way they mean it again is that if you don't persevere unto the end in faith, then you were never saved, Calvinism, or you lose your salvation, Arminianism. That's not the teaching of the Bible. So we want to spend ample time looking at, yes, believers need to persevere unto the end, but not to reach heaven, but rather to please God, to fulfill their calling, to fulfill what the Lord desires for us. Let's go, guys, to one more reference. And Clay, we'll have you read this one. 1 Corinthians chapter 10, and read for our listeners, if you would, Brother Clay, verse 31. What does that say? 1 Corinthians 10:31.
2: Whether therefore ye eat or drink, or whatsoever ye do, do all to the glory of God.
1: Wow. So what is the believer to do? What are we to do, Christian? We're to do everything to the glory of God. If what we're doing does not glorify God, we ought not be doing it. It's that simple. Okay? But again, does Paul say that we have to do this? We have to keep pleasing God in our lives? We need to keep honoring God with the way we live our lives and glorify God with the way we live our lives in order to reach heaven? No, that's not the context of the letter he wrote to the believers at Corinth. The question was not their eternal security. The question was their practical or progressive sanctification. These who were saints were not living very saintly. And that's what Paul deals with throughout the first epistle to the Corinthian believers. All right, so next week, friends, the Lord willing, we're going to get into the topic of the danger and the warnings of adding to the gospel. And we'll mention some ways that those in professing Christendom today are adding to the gospel. And it's very subtle sometimes, but they're doing it nonetheless. So again, friends, we appreciate your time with us here this evening. We pray you can join us again next week. And I'm going to just reread John 3:16 again. For God so loved the world that he gave his only begotten Son, that whosoever believeth in him should not perish, but have everlasting life. We're going to play some godly music, courtesy of the Herbster Evangelistic Team.

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5: 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I'm Mark Elliott. Glad you're with us. Today we're talking about something that doesn't show up on your brokerage statement, but it can have a huge impact on your retirement. That would be risk. Here's the truth. Risk is not just about numbers. It's about how you feel when the market starts moving around. We've certainly had a lot of that recently. So today, Jerry and Nick are going to talk about 4 signs you might have that shows that you might be taking on more risk than you should. All right, so let's start with the first one, and that is you check your accounts constantly. Well, guys, how often is too often?
6: Well, if you're checking your account more than the weather map, that's a red flag. You know, monthly is understandable. Hourly, that's anxiety, not a strategy.
7: So if your investment app is the first thing that you open in the morning and the last thing you check before bed, your portfolio probably owns you. And you may be taking on too much risk. So I would agree with that.
5: All right. So another sign that you might be taking on too much risk is that you lose sleep when the market drops. You have a hard time keeping the noise and the headlines out of your head.
6: Your real risk tolerance shows up at 2 o'clock in the morning during a huge market decline, not during a bull market.
7: Well, for what you're saying, it's easy when the markets are calm. Everyone's talking about their great stock picks at the cocktail party. Then we have one of those market corrections, down 30, down 20%. And you think, I thought I could handle this, but I can't. And what I tell people is retirement should not feel like Vegas money. If headlines control your mood, your allocation is probably too aggressive. Another way to look at this is if your portfolio feels like a heavy metal concert when you really wanted smooth jazz, it's time to rebalance.
5: So how do people know, Nick, really, if their portfolio is heavy metal or it's smooth jazz? How do they know?
7: You like that one, right?
5: Yeah.
7: So, and that's really it, folks. Just think about it. You know, put music to your money. If you open up a statement, it's like, bah, it's probably heavy metal. If it's like that nice, you know, Kenny G stuff, it's like smooth jazz. Well, then you kind of know. So how we know in dollars and cents is we do stress testing. So it's like scanning your shopping cart at Publix. You go to Publix, you load up your cart, and then you just keep scanning away until you find out how much you owe. And your portfolio is the same way. Each investment you have has a tendency, an up tendency and a down tendency. And so when you scan it, it can tell you what's your drawdown in your portfolio. Is the worst thing that your portfolio has when the market is off go down 5 or 10, 15%? That might be manageable. That might be okay. That might be your smooth jazz. But if you actually look at it and when the market goes down and we do a stress test on your money and we see a portfolio, we just had a gentleman came in and he said, yeah, I'm probably only going to go down 10% or so. That's what my advisor told me. And I said, well, let's look at that. And we saw 2 times this in the last 5 years, in the last 5 or more years. So in 2020, his portfolio was down 30% at one point. And in 2022, his portfolio was down about 22% at one point. That to him was not smooth jazz. That to him was heavy metal. And so that's why we stress test it so we know what that is. Because sometimes people are hiding behind returns when they should be talking about what's the possibility of a drawdown on my portfolio when the market goes down? And that's like saying, you know, again, it's like saying I'll be on the highway, but I'm never going to need the brakes. And we know that's never going to happen.
6: Yeah. And if you're listening today thinking, well, the market finally reminded everybody that it can go down, then you're not alone. I know that all of the volatility recently has got people wondering, what could happen next? We just talked about getting a stress test done on your money. 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And we'll go through that stress test with you. 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
5: And when you text that word RETIRE to that number, 800-691-3372, the Group 10 Financial Team gets back to you, and you set up that time to have a conversation. So today, Jerry and Nick are talking about the four signs that that show if you are taking on too much risk. The first is you're checking the stock market constantly. The second is you're losing sleep when the markets go the wrong direction. The third sign you may be taking on too much risk, you've made panic-driven decisions before, and we've certainly talked about this before, guys. That would be emotional investing.
6: It's like selling in late March of 2020 and jumping out after the big drop in 2008, moving everything to cash, and then never getting back in. That's our emotions. That's fear driving your plan.
7: Well, and a good plan uses math over emotion, because there's been studies done. You can go on Google and you can type in the emotional chart of investing. And you'll see that what ends up happening is people reach this point of trusting the market and the euphoria, and that's when they and thrill because the market's up, and that's when they get invested. But that's typically at the peak. And then the market starts going down, and then fear sets in, and then panic sets in, and then despondency sets in, and then they sell. And right at the worst time to do it because of following emotion instead of math. So most investors, they buy after the sell-off, and they that's when they sell. Or they sometimes say, the market's down so much, I'm never going to get back in again. And they lock in those losses for life. And that's the wrong strategy, too. So you have to be able to have a plan that you can stick with.
6: And the average investor doesn't get hurt by the market. They get hurt by their reaction to the market. Mm. And that reaction happens because the plan was bad. You know, if I have 95% of my wealth at risk in the market, I'm giving 95% of my money the right to gain when it's doing good and be crazy when the market's going, you know, left or going south.
7: And not doing so good. And you have to have the right balance between those two. You have to have the right balance of money that's at risk, red money, and money that's not at risk, green money. That way, when the market is going down, you have that green money that can help bail you out while you're waiting for the market to come back. You just don't want to find out, I have 99% of my money in the red column. And if you don't know which that is, then give us a call at 800-691-3372, and we can help identify what red money you have, what green money you have, so you can make some clarity and conscious decisions that are the right for your financial situation. Again, that number is 800-691-3372.
5: And remember the Oracle of Omaha's sage advice: when others are fearful, be greedy. When others are greedy, be fearful. So
7: that's
5: there
7: right.
5: You go. All right. Hey, the last sign that are you taking on too much risk? You feel pressure to chase returns. So it's kind of the FOMO, fear of missing out, Nick.
7: Right, right. I mean, my neighbor made money in tech. I should do that. Or my buddy bought crypto, so I should be doing that too. You know, and I should put all my money in crypto because my buddy did. You know, or CNBC says, well, this stock is the next big thing. And that's how this is how bubbles form. By the time something feels safe, because everyone's doing it, it's usually the riskiest time to buy. You guys remember those Beanie Babies back in the 90s? Do you remember those things?
5: I remember the name. Yeah, I don't know if I could ever recognize what one actually looked like.
7: Oh, well, you know, it's that little bear looking thing. And everybody in the 90s wanted one, right? Until nobody did. Everybody wanted one. And then all of a sudden, one day it was like they weren't in vogue anymore and they were out with everything else. And everybody and all the value that people had put towards those, it just quickly evaporated. And that's like chasing returns. It's investing because of FOMO is usually like buying too high. People buy too high, just like buying the last Beanie Baby at the peak. And then all of a sudden, from there on out, it starts going down.
5: So here's really an important question, I think, when we're thinking about how we react to the markets going up and going down. Obviously, we're happy when they're up, but we're a little fearful when they go down. Here's the question, though. How can working with a financial advisor, a group like Group 10, how does that help us stay in line with our risk tolerance? Maybe it helps us figure out where our risk tolerance is, too, probably to start with.
6: Yeah, the right financial team working for you can help you create a durable plan that works in both good and sour markets. They can help you separate your money into purpose-driven buckets, income money, growth money, safety money, so you're not risking, you know, your money all in the stock market.
7: Well, who wants to risk the grocery money to pay, you know, in the stock market? It's like, well, I guess I can't buy milk this week because the market just went down. Yet a lot of people are over leveraged that way. So that's one way. A financial advisor can help you stick with a plan that where you have math over your emotions. And you got to look at it as what does the math actually tell me? Can your portfolio go down 20%? That's what the math is. That's why it's important. It's important to know. And the math tells us, not our feeling, well, my portfolio can't go down because I haven't seen it before. Well, just because you haven't seen $2 million doesn't mean it doesn't exist, right? So you have to look at that. How much risk do you really need to succeed in retirement? And here's the real key. You don't eliminate risk. You align risk with your goals and your personality. And you got to create a real retirement blueprint. And the reason that's important is so that when the markets fall, you don't panic. You just follow the plan. Most people, they don't have a plan to follow, and that's why they get worried. You just refer back to the blueprint, but first you got to have a blueprint in place.
6: Yeah. Now, if you're planning to ride out these market drops, or if you're feeling that quiet thought of, I think I'll be okay, but I'm really not sure, even if you think your current advisor is a good person, you don't want to find out you were missing something huge during a downturn. This is where people misunderstand what we do. And we're not here to sell you the next hot fund. 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
5: 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You know, retirement is something that we rarely plan completely through. It's got so many moving parts to it. For pretty much all Americans, all we've known for the last 30 or 40 years is what? Going to work, raising a family, doing the stuff that everybody does. So how do we know what to expect when it comes to retirement? Not to mention that many of the quote-unquote rules of retirement have changed. So retirement now isn't at all like it was in the past. So let's talk about that. And we're going to talk about what has changed over the years for retirees, would you say?
7: Well, so let's just look at two columns. This is how we'll do this. Let's just say on one side of the line you have what happened then, and then let's just compare it to what's happening now. And we'll just bounce back and forth. And the one that comes to mind for me, the very first thing that happened then, is retirement. Surprisingly as it is, folks, back in the past, retirees lived maybe 5 years in retirement.
6: Today they're living an awful lot longer than that.
7: I mean, retirees are living, what, 20 to 30 years?
6: Yeah.
7: And it's literally 20 to 30 years of unemployment. But in the past, all the retirement numbers, all the math that people did was based off of 5 years. You're going to live 5 years in retirement. Now it's 20 to 30 years. So before, retirement as a result was a 5 to 10 year plan. But now, like we're talking about, retirement can last several decades.
6: Absolutely.
7: So it requires a different skill set. It requires a different plan. In the past, something that happened, I mean, and Grandpa was probably the same way. I don't know. How many years did Grandpa work?
6: Oh, my gosh. Over 50.
7: Okay. Yeah. So it wasn't unusual for somebody to work 40 to 45 years.
6: No.
7: What's it look like now? People are in their 50s and they say, can I retire?
6: Yeah.
7: Right?
6: Right. And they're going to live to maybe 90, 95.
7: So it's really changed. Retirement, the reality is people they've worked 20 to 30 years and they want to retire.
6: Just think if you're unemployed for 20 to 30 years.
7: Well, even if you retired at 60, yeah, that's 30, 35 years mm-hmm. you got to plan for. So that's another thing. And then another thing that happened in the past is people retired with nice company pensions.
6: And that's long gone. Been replaced with 401ks. You know, that's where the lion's share of the money goes. And that's all going to be taxed when they get to retirement. You got to pay those taxes.
7: Well, but the pension was nice because if you got the pension, then you knew that income was going to stay there forever. But now 401k, it requires a lot of management because now you have to manage your withdrawals because the moment you take that last penny out of that 401k, well, there goes your income.
6: Well, just like you were saying earlier in our previous segment, yeah. You have $1 million and the market goes down and you have $450,000 left.
7: You can't relive the same lifestyle right. That you did when you had the million.
6: But if that's in your 401k, it runs that risk.
7: It runs that risk of running out. And, you know, and in the past, another thing that happened in the past is everybody wanted to be a millionaire. Heck, they had a show with Regis Philbin, remember? Who wants to be a millionaire? And now becoming a millionaire is no longer enough for a lot of people. Now, if you've done some good planning, paid your things off, maintained how much expenses you need and you're not overly with that. I mean, yeah, maybe you can do it, but now it's not like it was before. It used to be, if I'm a millionaire, I've got this thing sewn up, baby. Mm. And now that's not the case. And then something we talked about earlier on the show, and we'll talk about it probably later on in the show, is one of those old rules, the 4% rule.
6: 4% worked when you were getting 4% or better on your money.
7: Well, and it's and sometimes people will say, well, I am getting that right now.
6: But it may no longer be relevant.
7: Look at the next 20 years, the next 10 years. Is it going to be like the last 10 years?
6: Yeah, just think of what we said earlier. What were you paying 4 years ago for petrol? What are you paying for petrol today?
7: Did he say petrol? Yeah. I feel like we must be in where do they actually call it that? Britain?
6: Canada.
7: Something like that. So, yeah, gas. But how about, you know, in the past, you had lower healthcare costs, not many people using long-term care. And now it's different. You have higher healthcare costs. Just look at the sheer cost of that. Look at how your healthcare is not as good as it was before. And long-term care costs could hit 70% of us. So there's a lot of things that are happening there. And then I'll throw this one out there. Another thing that happened in the past is people looked at bonds as being safe.
6: Oh, boy.
7: Yeah. And just look at 2021, 2022, even now. And during that period of time, bonds went down double digits. Now, to me, that's not safe if it went down double digits. And, you know, in the past, another thing that people said is, well, inflation's only going to go up by about 1% a year. So that's really not that much. That's next to zero. So I don't need to worry about inflation. Well, no, inflation can go up 6, 7, 8%. We saw that recently. So when it comes to a lack of good advice, most people just don't know. Mark, you, Dad, you know, most people, I think, just don't know where to start. And that's why people get frozen. They just don't know where to start. So I'm just not going to start. And if you're wanting to know how to prepare for retirement, we've got you covered. So you don't end up using some of these old strategies that just don't work anymore. So what we did is we created the On the Money 35 Question Scorecard that can really help you figure out where you're at. We have a few copies left to ship out today for free. And the goal of this questionnaire is to stress test your finances. There are about 35 boxes to check off. And if you're missing some of them, well, then you'll know exactly the roadblocks that you face. And if you have some things check marked off that are great, then you'll know, hey, I got these things nicked. Mark, how can people get this scorecard shipped to them directly for free?
11: Yeah, Nick, all you have to do is just text the word checklist to 800-691-3372. Just text the word checklist, no cost, to 800-691-3372. That's 800-691-3372. All right, when you're going through the past and the now, when it came to retirees, you mentioned healthcare and the cost behind it. Here's the thing that I think it was Warren Buffett, I don't know, was it early May or whatever when he had his big annual Berkshire Hathaway get together? And he said that when he started Berkshire Hathaway in the early 60s, he said that the U.S. healthcare system has grown from consuming 5% of our gross domestic product to nearly 18% today. And the problem is that we're paying three times more for healthcare at least, but we're not seeing those kind of improvements compared to other countries in our healthcare. So that's pretty crazy. From 5% gross domestic product for healthcare costs to now almost 20%.
7: Wow.
11: That's a pretty big deal. So obviously the advancements in healthcare, though, are allowing us to live longer than any other generation before us. So I guess at the end of the day, healthcare, why is it such a challenge for retirees? How much longer are we living then? I know when Social Security started in 1935, Nick, you got it Social Security at 65, but the average age was like 60 to 62. Most people weren't even going to get to the Social Security age then.
7: Yeah, sure. I mean, now it's 10 to 20 years longer. Let that sink in. And I would just say, I was at a conference a couple years back with Rick Edelman at the Biltmore, North Carolina. And he came out and said, don't be surprised if you live to be over 120. He's like, because of modern medicine, you know, he said that a lot of people are going to now start living into their 120 years old. And if you haven't planned for it, well, that's kind of you're not in good shape. And you might think, but that's not going to be me. Well, but if the studies are showing that that's a possibility, you should at least look at it. And you might say, well, my father never lived that long, or my mom didn't live that long, or my grandpa and grandma never lived that long. Well, yeah, but they didn't have the medicine that we have now. And how I look at that is just because the medicine is good and you live longer doesn't mean you're living a quality life longer. You're still going to have all sorts of medical things that are going to pop up. It just means that when you expire, when you walk out on life, is probably going to be past 100 now. And I think that's what people need to be looking into.
6: And here's why this is a problem. Let's say in the old days, you're probably going to live 10 years into your retirement and you saved a half a million bucks. You spend $40,000 a year. So in 10 years you die, you still have money to pass on to those kids.
7: Right. Okay.
6: You're right. Today, the problem is you live 20 to 30 years in retirement. If you did the same thing today, you could be broke in 13 years. So to do the same thing today that you did back then, you have to have maybe $1 million saved to relive the lifestyle and make sure that your money lasts as long as you do.
7: That's almost double what you could have done it for before.
11: So because we are living longer, we need to ensure that our money doesn't run out before we run out of life. It's still the number one concern of retirees today is the fear of outliving their money. What are some things you think that we should be considering to hopefully help us achieve our goal of not running out of money before running out of life?
7: Let's say three things. Number one, Social Security maximization. What that is where you can look at your Social Security situation and figure out how to maximize and get more out of the system than you thought you could. What that does for you is it can help give you a bigger income stream in retirement. And what that means is that in the future, if you can get more out of Social Security, that's less pressure on your investments. That means your money lasts longer. So that's the first thing, Social Security maximization. Second thing, you got to come up with a plan to turn your retirement savings into a never-ending stream of income, a plan to make sure that your income, I guess you could call it, reloads automatic each month. Your income goes down, it reloads. It's another income check that comes in. And that goes hand in hand with what I call a private pension plan. A private pension plan, what that is almost like you creating a pension with your own money like they used to give you at work. What that does is every month you can get a regular income check coming in that you funded. You took some of your money and you built this income stream. And what that means is, you know, every month I'm going to have an income coming in to help support my lifestyle. It's like I've created this multiple streams of income using my own money.
11: All right, so let's move on here a little bit, Jerry. I know about 30 years ago, Group 10 Financial, you were teaching people about the three-legged stool, right? Mm. Is a three-legged stool even, maybe tell people what the three-legged stool was, and is a three-legged stool even in play in today's retirement?
6: It certainly changed, because the original story with the three-legged stool is you had three legs. One of those legs was your pension from work. Then you had your personal savings, and you had Social Security making up that stool. And it used to be that if you took any one of those away, that stool wasn't going to stand very good. But today, we really, most people don't have a pension any longer. They have their savings that they got to depend on to fill that gap. And Social Security is still there, although I doubt if it's going to be as dependable 30 years from now as it is today.
7: Well, so if you're trying to bridge that divide, let's look at that. If you're trying to bridge that divide, you got to create a private pension plan that uses some of your own retirement savings to create this never-ending stream of income that reloads each month. Now, that income needs to never run out of money during no matter what happens in the market. You don't want that to be market dependent. And you want that income that can be used for both spouses. So if you're married, you want to make sure that, hey, I can set this up as a joint income. So that income comes to me, and if something happens to me, it passes on to my wife, and she continues it as if it was hers. That's great. And another thing you got to look at, too, is there are plans out there that you can create an income that can actually potentially go up if you have a long-term care situation pop up. So there's different things that you need to look into. Not all incomes are created equal. And now is the time to really identify what's the best income scenario for you.
6: Let's get real for a moment. Every retiree deserves a Social Security maximization plan that helps them get every dollar they're entitled to out of it. If you don't have a strategy, someone else will get that money. Or worse, the government will keep it.
7: Ah,
6: yeah.
7: That would stink.
6: Ouch. But Social Security is just one piece of that puzzle. What you really need is a retirement income plan that's built to last as long as you do. A plan designed to help make sure your money never runs out, no matter how long you live.
7: Well, and that's where we come in. 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
11: 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I'm Mark Elliott. 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All you have to do is search for On the Money with Jerry and Nick Royer, or you can just go to the website for the show, onthemoneyshow.com. That's onthemoneyshow.com. I'm Mark Kelly. Glad you're with us today. You know, that magic goal of becoming a millionaire has been a benchmark for many Americans. I mean, who wouldn't want to be a millionaire? Just like Nick said earlier about Regis Philbin and the Who Wants to Be a Millionaire program. But if some of you believe $1 million is enough to retire with, then you just check out the prices of homes. They're not $50,000, $100,000, $200,000 anymore. So even the most basic home here in Central Florida is close to $1 million. So $1 million today is not exactly what it used to be. So I guess, guys, how do you help your clients? I'll start with you, Nick. How do you help your clients determine how much money that they will need to retire on? Because I imagine everybody's circumstances are a little bit different.
7: Well, it breaks down into really two parts. The first thing is you got to find out what's your lifestyle going to cost you each month. So you add up all those, what I call them as got to haves. Your got to haves is that phone, the car, the groceries. You add all those things up. And there's all the other things too, right? Then the second thing is the want tos. That's the travel, the eating out, that type of stuff. The gifting, the stuff that you just want to buy. Those are those want tos. You don't have to have them, but you want to have them. So you add up your got tos and your want tos, and that gives you a number. Okay. What's that each month? If it's $6,000 a month, if it's $7,000 a month, You know, that's that gives you your number. So let's say it's $7,000 a month. The second part to this is you have to look at what's coming in. So let's say you got Social Security only, and that's bringing in, let's say, $4,000 a month. Well, you needed $7,000 for the got-tos and the want-tos.
6: So you got a shortfall of $3,000.
7: Yep, 7 minus 4, you got $3,000, $3,000 a month times 12 months in a year, you're $36,000 short. So if you follow that 4% rule that we talked about several times, and that's the rule, they call it the broker's rule, it just means how much can you pull out of your investments and your money lasts at least until, you know, 30 years or so, that number is 4%. So if you think about that, you've got to have $900,000 saved to be able to sustain that lifestyle for at least 20 to 30 years. So that's how the math works when you're trying to figure out and how it would help clients. That's what we do, is we help them determine that. And then sometimes what we'll do is we'll figure out, okay, if we tweak this, maybe we can actually do better than the 4% rule if we tweak it this way. Or you've got way too much market volatility, and that's what's causing you to run out because of other things, right? Sequence of returns risk. Maybe that's one thing. So let's lower your volatility, which can actually help your money last longer. So there's different ways that we can help people do that.
11: You know, there are certainly rules that we can live by that stand the test of time. The problem is, because retirement has changed so much, it's not our grandparents' retirement anymore. So what are some of these rules? Do they still play out? Like the 4% rule, I mean, it might work for you, but it might not either. So it's not a guaranteed, oh, follow the 4% rule, you're good. That's not the case anymore. There's another rule called the 70% rule. Is that a good rule still to use?
7: Well, let's wrap up that 4% rule in a bow really quick. The 4% rule, you know, came out in the 80s.
6: Yeah.
7: You know, what were bank CDs doing back then?
6: Banks. I remember in Cincinnati there was a building and loan, and they had passbook savings, 10%. Right. Think of that, 10%.
7: So that 4% rule, 10, you were gaining 10.
6: Yeah.
7: You know, 4% you were pulling out, so you were actually positive 6.
6: Yeah. It's not there anymore. Well, I don't think that building and loan's there anymore.
7: That's probably true. And the market was less volatile back then. And then that's when the Wall Street Journal and Morningstar came out and said that 4% rule is way too much if you want that money lasts until you're 90. So that other rule that you threw in there, Mark, the 70% rule, that rule came out because that's where the rule is that you can live in retirement on 70% of what you did while you were working. That is the rule. I kid you not.
11: That rule was saying that the other 30% is your Social Security, right?
7: No, actually, the rule was that you can live off of less than, because the thought is by the time you retire, you're going to have your house paid off. Your kids will be out on their own and different types of things like that and whatnot. Here's what we're finding now, though, Mark. It's not, you can't live off of 70% of what you did because, not number one, people have a lifestyle that's usually higher. Their house is not paid off like a lot of older generations did. Now they're the sandwich generation, so they're retiring, but they're helping mom and dad and their kids. So now they have those new expenses. So people are, you know, if you're thinking, wow, that's pretty shocking, here's how I look at this. If you retired, do you want to live off of 30% less than you do today?
6: No.
7: And when you ask it and frame it that way, everybody's like, well, no, why would I do that? Well, that's what that rule means. So in my mind, ignore that rule. You know, and successful people in retirement, they tend to do the same things. They're avoiding certain mistakes that everyone else is making, and they aren't following these old, outdated rules. 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
11: 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All right. So we're talking about lessons learned from the past. My retirement, I'm 65, is not going to be like my grandparents. I don't have a pension. So things are different. There's no doubt in today's retirement world. And the team at Group 10 Financial is here to help. I guess to wrap this all up, what are some other lessons that we can learn from retirements in the past? What are certainly some common mistakes that we should definitely try to avoid?
7: Number one, don't expect the stock market to always go up in a straight line because it doesn't. Number two, don't expect Social Security to keep paying you in the future what they do now, because they're already telling people that we can cut benefits anywhere between 17% to maybe 20% after 2035. Number three, don't expect your expenses in retirement to stay the same throughout retirement. You can't just say, well, if I'm living off of $5,000 now, I'll be able to always live off of $5,000 because as I get older, I'll spend less. Nope, never happens. We've seen it. It doesn't happen that way. Fourth thing, don't expect taxes to be lower in retirement than when you worked. Taxes are likely going to go higher. And the fifth thing is, don't think you can go through retirement without a written financial plan. It needs to be documented. It needs to be written so it's like a roadmap. You wouldn't get on a road without your GPS. Don't go into retirement without a GPS.
6: 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We have less than 10 spots remaining on the program today. 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
5: 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So we're going to go to the money wheel of questions. 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If you really want to get answers, you need to have a conversation with them so they can ask you follow-up questions. You can ask your follow-up questions. But the questions are fun. They just don't have all the information to give you an entire answer. But if you'd like to call them, it's 800-691-3372. No cost for that. 800-691-3372. So we've got 12 questions from the listeners, and we've numbered those 1 through 12. Nick is going to spin the wheel. Whichever space we land on will determine what question to ask. And, of course, we're ready to go. And the question is, Nick, are you ready to spin the wheel?
7: I'm ready to spin the wheel. So let's give it our first go here. All right, and this one is from Linda in Orlando.
5: Linda in Orlando says, guys, my husband and I are both 63. We have about $1.2 million saved between 401ks and IRAs. We have not retired yet, though. Our advisor says we're fine, but I feel like we're missing something. How do we know if our plan's really built to last?
6: Boy, Linda, that's a great question, and it's one we hear a lot of. Having $1.2 million sounds great on paper. But what matters most is how that money turns into income. A lot of advisors stop at accumulating, and then they're great at building the plane, but they forget to teach you how to fly it.
7: And the accumulation is part of it.
6: You bet.
7: But it's how you get the income from that money.
6: You need a written income plan, the real one, with taxes, inflation, and market adjustments all built in.
7: You know, I wrote this question down, I wrote this word down when you were reading that, Mark, from that question from Linda in Orlando. I wrote the word fine, because that's what she said. She said, it feels like it's fine. And I wrote that down because fine isn't the goal. Confidence is.
6: Well, so that's good.
7: Okay. If you are going in and you're making a purchase or you're trying to do a vacation or something like that, if you just feel fine about your finances, you might not do anything. You might make you might change how you feel or change your habits. But if you're confident, then it's like, oh, I can do it because I'm confident. I know I can do it. So you want a plan that lets you sleep at night, even if the market's dropping 500 points or 1,000 points or whatever the heck it's doing. That's why we run what we call retirement flight simulation for clients. It shows exactly how your plan performs under pressure. What red flags do you have? What does, I'm going back to that. What the heck does fine mean? Does that mean you're tax fine? Does that mean your health care fine? Estate planning fine? Retirement income fine? Investment fine? I feel bad, Linda, that you feel that way because you shouldn't. 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
5: So, Linda, great question. Fine definitely isn't good enough when it comes to your retirement, I wouldn't think. So, all right, Nick, spin that wheel. Where are we going now?
7: All right. Tim I think it's Tim. Tim in Orlando.
11: Tim in Orlando. All right. My advisor sends me the same quarterly report every year. Nothing ever changes. How do I know if he's actually doing anything with my plan?
7: So that's a classic. So
6: we're both laughing.
7: Yeah. And I say it because this is not unusual, right? If your plan looks the same year after year, odds are it's some cookie cutter setup we've been talking about. The markets change, tax laws change, your life is going to change, but your advisor's report, I mean, if this thing is still looking like it's from 1998, that's a red flag right there.
6: Yeah, and a good advisor should be proactively adjusting, not just reporting to you, Tim. We always say, if your plan never evolves, it's already outdated. That's why we do regular reviews, tax mapping, and stress tests, because a plan that works last year might not work very well this year.
11: You know, Tim, for more on this, you can check out Nick and Jerry's latest YouTube videos at youtube.com. 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All right, Nick, where are we going next?
7: All right, here we go. And this one comes from David in Lake Mary.
11: David says, I keep hearing about annuities. Some people love them, some people hate them. What's the truth?
6: I got to tell you, that's a $64,000 question, isn't it? The truth is an annuity is simply a tool. And like any tool, it's great if it's used in the right way. If you're trying to hammer a nail with a wrench, it won't work.
7: I've tried it.
6: It won't work, does it? Same goes for annuities. They're built to create guaranteed income and stability, not for short-term investing or speculation.
7: Well, and here's the thing. The bad rap comes from the wrong use, like you said, or people that get the wrong type. There's a lot of people out there that they think all annuities are these ones where you lose complete control to the money once you give it to an insurance company, and that you can only get the income forever and that's it. Well, that's an immediate annuity. It's a specific type. Okay. Honda makes motorcycles. That's not all they make. Right. So that's just one type. Another thing too that we find out there is you might have an annuity that's what's called a variable annuity. And a variable annuity is much like an insurance company that's gotten into the stock market world, so to speak, where there's mutual funds inside an insurance wrapper. And the bad thing with some of those is the fees can be hefty. You might find a 3 or a 4% fee in those variable annuities. So there's certain types that you probably aren't a fit for, and you should stay away. Dad and I will talk about this all the time, that if there was 100 contracts, like annuity contracts on our desk, we might only say that 2 or 3 of them are worth a darn. The other 97, throw them away. They're probably not very good. So there's some that work. And the reason that this becomes a problem is something that we did years ago, Dad, at our live events, is we would talk about life results and tools in that order, right? We would talk about how you have to look at your life and then your retirement life. What results are you wanting to get? And then let's find the tools that fit those results. The problem is, and David, probably the reason that you're getting this question is because somebody has reversed this on you. And they've told you that the tool is the most important thing and that it should be tools first. Buy the tools first because that will give you results and then that will help you with your life. And it's in the wrong order. You should actually look at what life you want to create, what's the result, and then find the tool that serves that as opposed to the opposite way around.
11: Yeah, that makes a lot of sense. It's not, you first have to figure out where you're headed, how you're going to get there, then the tools needed to get there. That makes a lot of sense. So that's an important clarification. It's really not about good or bad. It's about, and when you think about annuities, it's about, is it the right fit or is it the wrong fit? All right, we got time for one more spin of the wheel, Nick, before we wrap up today's show.
7: Dude, this

If you've been blessed by our time in the Word of God today, we'd like to hear from you. The church is located just east of the Orlando Fashion Square Mall at 4405 East Colonial Drive in Orlando, Florida. The church's phone number is area code 407-894-0208.

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2: Trust is the oxygen of all human relationships. So you starve a relationship of trust and you will starve it of vibrancy and potentially you'll starve it of life. And it's impossible to repair trust that keeps getting broken.
3: Lisa Turkers joins us again today on Focus on the Family with Jim Daly to talk about working through trust issues. Thanks for joining us. I'm John Fuller.
1: Well, John, it's always great to have Lisa here. And she's busy. She runs Proverbs 31 Ministry, and I'm sure that keeps her busy most of the time. So we deeply appreciate Lisa's ability to be here. Talk about the pain that she's gone through with divorce. We covered much of that last time, but we're going to continue that discussion today. And I think the benefit for all of us is what she has learned and how she is applying that to her current marriage and to those relationships around her. I'll tell you what, just broadly, this life brings a lot of trouble and can bring a lot of pain. I think it's part of the process so that we are tilted and pushed closer to God. I think that's the big plan. So we've got to be careful as Christians that it doesn't destroy us. It doesn't destroy our trust in God and our trust in other people. But how do we get through these cloudy days and emerge on the other side deeper into the Lord, better as our own Christian self and doing the things that the Lord wants us to do?
3: Yeah. And if you missed part one of this important conversation with Lisa, download our mobile app, go back and check it out on YouTube, go to our website. It's really, really strong stuff. And we're going to dive deeper into that today. Lisa Turkhurst is passionate about helping women navigate relationships and have a strong faith. She's very gifted in teaching and storytelling, and her latest book is called I Want to Trust You, But I Don't.
1: Lisa, welcome back.
2: Thank you.
1: Let me ask you about trust. It's such an important ingredient in relationship, and yet it ends up being one of the most fragile things. It's just like the Lord to put this together, right? This is going to be the most important thing in your relationship with people, trust, and it's really fragile. What do you do with that? How do you make it not as fragile, I guess?
2: Well, I think trust will always be fragile because, you know, we can freely give trust, but when trust is broken, it's really hard to repair it. The only recipe that I know for repairing trust is time plus believable behavior to lay down a new track record. It's gonna take time. You know, I mean, as much time as it took for this hurt to unfold, it's going to take that much more exponentially for the hurt to be tended well with. But time plus believable behavior means when someone else breaks your trust, they're going to need to make sure to demonstrate for you that they're not going to continue to do that, and that they're going to establish new patterns, maybe new patterns of thought, new patterns of action. And so those instances of believable behavior over a long period of time with humility and obviously great honesty can help prove a new track record that can then repair the trust in that relationship.
1: I'm sure you've had this question before, but you know, in scripture, we talk about the Lord instructing us to forgive 70 times seven. Mm-hmm. And you know, I would think informed Christian counselors who are reading the word and know the way the human emotions work, how do you not become a doormat in that situation? When does that line occur? And is it reasonable to the Lord that, Lord, this line is out there? What is that balance in there? I'm thinking of that woman that is trying, and she's trying to forgive, and the husband's not changing. And maybe he runs to her and says, I'm so sorry, this will never happen again. The next week, it's the same thing, and the same apology. And then the next week, the same thing, and then same apology. What do you do with that as a Christian?
2: Well, I think we have to look at the context of who Jesus is and how he has a heart, a compassionate heart for the person being taken advantage of. And so when Jesus says, forgive 70 times seven, I believe that he's not saying stay in close proximity with that person who continues to hurt you over and over and over. I believe we have to create enough emotional or physical distance that if the other person never changes, that we can forgive them 70 times 7 without getting destroyed in the process. Mm. So I think in order to do this, we've got to have really clear boundaries. And so in that situation you just mentioned, if the husband says, I promise I'll never do this again, and then he does it again next week, it's going to be impossible to rebuild trust that keeps getting broken.
1: Yeah.
2: So there needs to be a protocol. There needs to be a communicated boundary. It doesn't have to be mean. It doesn't have to be manipulative. It doesn't even have, like, it shouldn't be to punish the right. person who's breaking trust, but it does need to be clear. And how you can communicate a boundary is you are free to continue to do whatever it is that you want to do. And I am free to draw appropriate boundaries because I'm responsible to keep myself sane and self-controlled, which is what the Lord has told me is evidence of the fruit of His Spirit in me.
1: Yeah.
2: Therefore, if you continue to do this, then this is what my response will be. And again, communicate it kindly, but also make sure it's firm and make sure that you're consistent with holding fast to that boundary. And remember, every boundary has to have a consequence. A boundary without a consequence is nothing but a poor suggestion.
1: Yeah. Mm-hmm. No, those are good things to remember.
3: Yeah.
1: Let me ask you, you mentioned God's compassion for the victim. You didn't say it that way, but I'll just put it in plain terms. Here's the thing that's so difficult, that He has compassion for the accused.
2: Mm-hmm.
1: And that, you know, in our humanness, that's a hard one to grapple with, especially if the offense is proven in the case of your first marriage where he was having an affair or more than one affair and drug addictions and other things. How do you develop compassion for that broken person that can't climb out of that sin hole, seemingly,
2: mm-hmm.
1: and have some kind of heart still for the brokenness that is that person that you loved at one point?
2: Right. Well, sometimes the line between compassion and enabling is paper thin. So we have to really remember Jesus did lay down His life. He instructs us to lay down our life for those that we love. But Jesus laid down His life to accomplish a high and holy purpose, seeking other people's highest good. Jesus did not lay down His life to enable bad behavior to continue.
1: Wow, that is powerful. That is really good. And very important for us to think through.
2: It is.
1: Because I think we lean the other direction and just take it as Christians. You know, this is what the Lord wants us to do.
2: Absolutely. Well, listen, I'll just do personal confession here. I am set up to be a classic enabler because I have so much compassion. And so the secret for me wasn't to diminish my compassion, but the secret to me was remembering sometimes the most compassionate thing I can do is to seek the other person's highest good. And it is not seeking the other person's highest good to enable destructive patterns and sinful patterns to continue without calling those into question. Remember, we're after wise trust here, not blind trust.
1: Yeah, that is so good. Let's hit the red flags of distrust. I think you noted 11 in the book. Why don't you just rattle them off and give us a couple of the ones that stick out for you?
2: Let's talk about a couple of my favorite ones. Not favorite because they're good, but favorite because they were eye-opening to me.
1: Okay.
2: One is insincerity. When someone tells you what they think you want to hear, but they don't really mean it.
1: And you can tell.
2: And you can feel it.
1: Uh-huh.
2: And it's like you walk away from the conversation and go, huh, did they really mean what they just said? Because I don't feel like it was sincere. Okay, so that's a red flag, right?
1: Mm-hmm.
2: Another one is inconsistency. You never know what version of that person you're going to get. Like sometimes they are so uber sweet, and other times they are angry and fly off the handle. And that inconsistency can create a lot of tension for you because you just don't know.
1: Right.
2: One minute they're awesome and one minute they're super mean. And it's that inconsistency is a huge red flag.
1: Yeah.
2: Another one is self-centeredness. They only think about themselves. Another one is insecurity. They lack confidence in themselves, but not just that they lack confidence in themselves, but they expect you to fill up those holes for them. Yeah. In other words, they want you to make them feel more secure. So these people are usually in need of incessant encouragement.
1: They're accolades.
2: Yes, yeah. Yes. And the problem with that is you can never fill up the bucket that they have because there's a hole in the bottom of their bucket. So, and of course, immorality. They lack a moral compass. Super alarming in a relationship. Insubordination. They reject reasonable authority. That should be concerning too, you know? So it continues to go on. The last one I'll mention is inflated sense of self. They think you cannot manage without them. So if someone says to you, you know, I'm the best thing that ever happened to you. You'll never find a friend like me.
1: I can't imagine saying that or hearing that.
2: Well, it's said.
1: Yeah.
2: Like, or, you know, you'll never find another friend like me. Or you would be nothing without me. Wow. You would never be able to do your job without me. Those kinds of things, that inflated sense of self, really big red flag.
3: Yeah. This is Focus on the Family with Jim Daly. And our guest today is Lisa Turkhurst. And she's sharing from her book, I Want to Trust You, But I Don't. And we have copies of that book and additional resources here as well. 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
1: Lisa, let me ask you, and we touched on this last time, but I want to go a little deeper into it. And that is, how can trust issues with other humans affect our trust with the Lord? I think the linkage is obvious, but again, give us handles to that concept that when people let us down, we start to doubt that God's even there for us.
2: Mm-hmm.
1: And then what do we do with that emotion, that mm-hmm. feeling, that sense of betrayal? Mm-hmm. It sounds heavy, but it is.
2: Well, what we don't trust, we'll try to control. So this can happen when we've experienced a lot of broken trust with other people, or maybe not even a lot, but a significant broken trust scenario with another person. And we don't understand why God allowed it. We don't understand, like, especially if it's with another Christian, it's like, God, whose side are you on here? Because they say that they're praying about the situation, but they're interpreting the situation so much differently when I feel like I'm the one that got hurt. And it can really feel very, very confusing. But I think one of the most confusing parts of it is when it appears that the person who hurt us got away with it and God just didn't address it. And that can be really confusing. So we have to remember that we don't always have to see the justice of God to know that it's in play. Sin comes as a package deal. So when someone sins, there's a part pleasure to it or part satisfaction to it. But then there's also, it's a package deal with consequences are built into sin. So when someone sins, they start to unleash the consequences that are already built into that sin. And so we don't have to see it to know that it exists. And just because we don't see the justice of God right away, we just have to be assured in his word. He says that we will sow. I mean, whatever we sow, we will reap. So we'll reap what we sow, right? Just because we can't see God's justice, in our minds, the absence of God's justice does not equate to the absence of God's presence. And where God is present, he is working on things and he will not be mocked.
1: Yeah. It's difficult to tolerate injustice. I mean, I think we as Christians have a high sense of justice. Mm-hmm. That's in part why we've come to the Lord, I think. It's in us. It's part of our spiritual DNA. And the Lord certainly values that, this idea of justice. But when it's aimed at us and we feel an injustice toward us, and then we don't even feel like the Lord is vindicating this or making it right, how do we mature to a point where we can manage that? Okay, Lord, we know that you've got it, that if it's not dealt with this week, this month, this year, this lifetime, that you've got it in the long run. That takes a lot of maturity. I'm thinking of Paul being thrown into prison for proclaiming Jesus mm-hmm. as Lord. And, you know, he's in this dungeon prison and singing songs. Mm-hmm. I would say that's mature Christianity.
2: Mm-hmm. Yeah, I would too.
1: How much of our life where we're falling short in that regard, where, you know, we didn't get the right response from a friend and it hurts our feelings and we hold that as a grudge. Are we just that much on the milk of the word that we're mm-hmm. not mature enough as Christians to kind of take that and let the Lord work in that situation?
2: Well, I think it's natural to feel that way. And I think it's important for us to express when we go through things that we feel are terribly unfair. It's okay to express those to the Lord. I mean, if you read my journal, you would see, not only would you see me express what I feel like are areas of time and situations I've walked through that are so unfair, but you'll also see me making so many suggestions to God of how he can right this wrong, of how he can make this better. But I want to say this just with so much tenderness, give it some time. Just give it some time. Because the very things that I thought God should do to right these wrongs that I walk through and to make them fair, over a long period of time, years, I can go back in my journal now and I can say, wow, God, if you would have done that, which in the moment would have given me this feeling like, oh, yay, God, you're making this fair, it would have had dire consequences for me now. And I couldn't have understood that back then. In other words, I was asking God, like, do this, like, make this consequence come about. But actually, I can see now God used not allowing that consequence to protect me later in the situation, because had that consequence come about, it would have actually had ramifications for me. And so that's where we really do need to trust God there.
3: It's really profound, Lisa. And it takes a lot of courage to get to that point, to see that. You mentioned something earlier where that which we fear, we try to control. It seems like when trust is broken, like I personally, I trust God. My struggle is, what am I supposed to do as I'm trusting you? So how did that look for you in terms of close relationships with that violation of trust? Did you seek to control and manage things, or did you just
1: that is so gentle.
3: Do a trust fall and say, okay, God's got it?
2: Yeah, why don't we just go right there? Okay. Well, I'm not typically a controlling person, but it sneaks in. So I put this little list of awareness, like, let's pay attention to these things. These might be some indicators that we're in a situation that we don't trust. Therefore, we're trying to take control. Mm-hmm. One of those is needing to know every detail. Now, being a responsible steward is great, but we can easily cross the line from being a responsible steward to being controlling of a situation because we don't trust, right? So needing to know every detail, obsessively trying to figure out how to prevent bad things. I'm raising my hand really high here. So remember when we talked about the trauma diamond in my brain, trying to figure out how to prevent bad things is often playing out in my brain by catastrophic thinking, because somehow I feel like if I can run ahead, figure out all the bad things that could happen, figure out the worst case scenario, then somehow today I can prepare myself so that if that happens, I'm not going to be as shocked by it, right?
1: Yeah. And that's not unusual.
2: It's not unusual.
1: Catastrophization, I think, is the word. And that's a coping skill.
2: It is a coping skill. But doesn't that leave us in a place where we are not looking forward to the future, but we're always trying to brace for impact?
1: Well, fear.
2: Yeah. And we're walking in constant fear. Another one is getting annoyed when people deviate from your plan. Another one is having unrealistic expectations of others. Because again, if we're not trusting them, we want to control them. And so we can have unrealistic expectations of what they should do and what they shouldn't do because we don't want to get caught off guard. And then here's a big one, always thinking your way is the right way, and not giving space for other people to express that their way may be different, but remember, different isn't always bad.
1: Yeah. Let me ask this. What is it we can control? Maybe that's the right question.
2: Well, God calls us and tells us that one of the fruit of the Spirit is self-control. So, you know,
1: ouch.
2: I mean, we cannot control what happens in the future. We can be responsible, We can do everything today that we're supposed to do to plan well and to work effectively and all of that. But we ultimately cannot control the outcome of the future. We cannot control other people. We can't control, like we get on the road today, ultimately we can't control what the other drivers do or don't do, right? Mm-hmm. There's so much that we can't control. So I think it's important to remember there is a part of this that we are going to have to accept that. We're going to have to accept that there are things we cannot control, but take responsibility for what we can control. I can't control what someone else says, but I can control my reaction to it. I can't control if I walk into a coffee shop and someone just bumps into me and says rude things to me because the coffee shop frappéed their latte and waylaid their whole day, right? And now they're trying to take it out on me. But here's what I can do. I can look at them and think, just because you lay down an offense doesn't mean I have to pick it up, carry it with me, and let it ruin my day.
1: Yeah.
2: You know?
1: Well, that's so good. And this has been so good the last couple of days. I do want to take just a minute here at the end and allow you to talk about your new man, Chaz, and how long have you been married now, and what on the positive side of things for those that are struggling, may not see the light at the end of the tunnel, just what the Lord has done to rescue and save and restore.
2: Mm-hmm.
1: I want to see the blossom in your face is what I'm looking for right now.
2: Well, I when I experienced the death of my marriage, I thought that it was me signing up to not have a partner in life the rest of my life, that I probably wouldn't get remarried. I couldn't fathom dating. So it took a long time, and I'm thankful it took a long time because I wanted to heal enough not to need another person to help me walk through what I was walking through. I wanted to heal enough to where I could be freed up and healthy enough to want the right person. Otherwise, if I would have jumped into relationships too quickly, I probably would have been attracted to what was normal to me, and dysfunction had become normal, and I didn't want to jump into another dysfunctional relationship.
1: Yeah.
2: So I'm thankful I took that time. But eventually, I did meet a wonderful man. His name is Chaz. And you want to see my face blossom?
1: Here it is.
2: Here it is.
1: Boop.
2: He is such an unexpected but beautiful and wonderful gift from God. And I am so, so thankful. The thing that I really appreciate so much about Chaz is he spent years tending well to his soul and his emotions and healing from the things that he went through in his life. I remember when I was first engaging with him, he has done his work. And the only way you really know that phraseology is if you have actually really worked on yourself, worked on the brokenness that we all acquire through life. And that was very attractive to me. So yeah. There were many wonderful things about him. But I think my most favorite of all is that I get to see what it feels like to be really loved and adored by a man. And that is such a gift.
1: Hmm. Wow, I do see that in your face now. Let's go here for the last question. That woman that's going, well, that's great, Lisa. That's wonderful. I'm so glad for you. But in her heart, there's a bit of resentment because that's not my story. She's somewhere along your journey, mm-hmm. but she hasn't made it through to that blossoming, smiley effervescence that you're showing there.
2: Mm-hmm.
1: What do you say to her about hope? Tying this all back together to yesterday,
2: mm-hmm.
1: Where does she find her hope? What does she need to do right now?
2: Well, first of all, I want to tell her I understand. I remember what it was like laying in my bed at 2 a.m., hearing about other people and the good outcomes in their stories and them moving ahead and finding happiness and, you know, all of the things. And I remember thinking, I don't think that's ever going to be me. So first I want to say, I understand. And I just want to acknowledge that is a lonely, hard place to be. I wish so much that I could run into your future, see all the good stuff that God has ahead of you, and come back and tell you today and let that be the very thing that boosts hope in your life. But that would be me robbing you of the journey with God. God got me through that season. I went kicking and screaming through a lot of that season, but God did get me through that season. And there's been enough time now where I can look back on my lonely season and I can just report what I see now. I see that God had a plan for me. It is so very different than what I ever thought that it would be. But the less I resist trusting Him, the less I suffer. The more I resist trusting Him, the more I suffer. Our job today is just to be obedient to God. God's job is everything else.
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1: They do. And working through our trust issues is essential to our emotional and spiritual health. I think she spoke to that throughout the program. I so appreciate the reminder that we can lean on God and trust in His goodness even when it feels like He's not moving, maybe especially when it feels like He's not moving. And I hope you've taken Lisa's message to heart. This is why Focus on the Family exists. We want to provide you with biblical principles that you can apply in your life and in your relationships. If you're needing some guidance, please get in touch with us. We have a team of caring Christian counselors who can pray with you and get you on a path toward health and healing. We also have many wonderful resources we can put into your hands to help you go deeper, like Lisa's book, I Want to Trust You, But I Don't. Moving forward when you're skeptical of others, afraid of what God will allow, and doubtful of your own discernment. It's full of biblical truth and stories that will encourage you. 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And it's our way of saying thank you for standing for families here in the U.S. and even across the globe. In fact, I have a note from a listener named Tatiana who wrote to share this. As someone from Ukraine, English is not my first language, so I especially appreciate that Focus on the Family's programs are easy to follow and understand. That's good news, John. Mm-hmm. 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
9: With Connie. That's me. And today I'm broadcasting from our temporary studios here at Wits End. Witt and Eugene are renovating our old studio, so I'm here in a, well, it's a closet, really. And I'm surrounded by cables and props and sound effect discs and, what's this thing? Oh, okay, well, I don't know what that's doing in here. Anyway, it's a real mess, but we'll make the best of it, as today we talk about whether entertainment should always have a point or not. Wait a second. Sorry, Wooten has just peeked in the door, and, okay, there's no use making hand gestures. Wooten, come in. Ladies and gentlemen, Wooten Bassett.
10: Yeah, I didn't want to interrupt your show.
9: Well, what do you expect when you're standing there waving your arms like that? Is something wrong?
10: Oh, the kids are saying that your car alarm is going off.
9: Really?
10: Yeah, it's doing this.
9: Ah, yeah, that's my car alarm, all right. I wonder what set it off.
10: Well, I heard there was a very suspicious squirrel lurking around the premises, so, you know.
9: Well, okay, my car key has a button on it.
10: Oh, great, okay, where's your key?
9: In my purse.
10: And your purse is where?
9: It's in the kitchen. Oh. No, wait, Witt's office.
10: Okay.
9: Wait, no, under the counter. Huh? No, sorry about this, folks. Come here, Wooten.
10: What?
9: Sit down. Talk to the audience while I find my purse.
10: What? Seriously? But I don't know what.
9: Don't worry. Just talk. You know how to talk. I've heard you.
10: Okay, but we'll talk about what, though?
9: Anything. I'll be right back.
10: Is this thing on? Okay, so it's Wooten Bassett here, live and in person in this closet, and we're talking about, car alarms. Yeah, okay, that's right, car alarms. What are they, and what purpose do they serve? Call in now, and let's talk about it. Oh, and we have a call already. That was fast, and I assume if I push this button... Hey, Gertrude, is that you? Okay, not this one. How about this one? No, this one. Hello?
11: I was going to say that. Harlow Doyle here.
10: Hi, Harlow Doyle here. Well, you must have speed dial or something. What do you think about car alarms?
11: Actually, I'm not calling about that. I'm calling about squirrels.
10: Squirrels?
11: Yes. As head of the local chapter of the Society for the Prevention of Defamation to Animals...
10: Well, it's a very long title. It must be a really big society.
11: Oh, you bet. There's me and, well, you know, there's me.
10: Oh, both of you. Well, roll call at those meetings must go really fast. So why'd you call, Harlow?
11: It's about the squirrel. You made it sound like he set off a car alarm.
10: Oh, that's right. Something to do with a wayward acorn.
11: see the squirrel do it?
10: Well, no, I didn't.
11: Uh-huh! So you don't know that the squirrel actually set off the car alarm?
10: Technically, no.
11: So you probably shouldn't have defamed the squirrel like that?
10: You know what? You're right. I shouldn't have. And on behalf of myself and the employees of this station, I'd like to apologize to all of our listening squirrels in the audience for suggesting that any of their kind set off Connie's car alarm.
11: Thank you.
10: So what do you think of car alarms, Harlow?
11: I don't belong to that group.
10: Okay. Well, if we have any representatives from the Car Alarm Society out there, please give me a call. Meanwhile, I am surrounded by the coolest junk you ever saw. Sound effects, instruments. Oh, this is amazing. Hey, what do you know? We have another caller. Not that one. Hello?
12: Hi, Wooten. It's Connie.
10: Hey, Connie. When are you coming back?
12: Well, I've got some good news and bad news about that.
10: Yeah?
12: The good news is that I found my purse with my car key in it.
10: Hey, that's great. Cue sound effects. Okay, maybe it's this one. All right. So the good news is that you found your purse. And the bad news?
12: My purse is locked inside the car.
10: Uh-oh. Cue other sound effects. Never mind. Connie, are you there?
12: Yeah, but I'm going to be a while. I've called a locksmith to get my car open, so you'll have to keep going.
10: Oh, okay, but I can't be held responsible for what happens. And that's Connie Kendall, our reporter on scene at Wits End, and the unfolding purse locked in the car with the car alarm going off story, broadcast exclusively here on Kids Radio. And now a word from our sponsor.
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10: And we're back, and what do you know? Look who just walked in. Oh, you can't look because this is radio. It's Eugene Meltzer.
14: Oh, no, really don't.
10: Oh,
14: no.
10: Say hello, Eugene.
14: No, I just came in for my tape measure. I'll be
10: Wow,
14: right
10: you're going to measure some tape? Tell us, what kind of tape is it?
14: Just carry on with your show, please.
10: Actually, you know, it's not my show, it's Connie's, and I'm just filling in, so it's only right that you help me.
14: What?
10: I think I saw your theme music around here someplace.
14: Theme music?
10: Yeah, here it is.
15: And now, Science by Design, in which science, nature, and the world show us the hand of the Creator. Here's our host, Eugene Melchner.
10: See, now you gotta do something. Tell us about car alarms.
14: Car alarms? Mm. Well, it's interesting that you happen to mention that, since only yesterday I happened to learn that the very first car theft took place in 1896.
10: Really? Mm-hmm. Wow, but there weren't a lot of cars back then, right?
14: Not many.
10: Which makes it kind of silly to steal one. I mean, how far can you go before you get caught? Everyone would just listen for the motor, unless you didn't start it up and you put a lot of hay all over it, disguised it as wagon and had a horse pull it, but then it wouldn't be a car and you may as well have just stolen the wagon in the first place. So there's a lesson for you kids. Never steal something mechanized in 1896.
14: Right.
10: So how do car alarms reflect God's design?
14: Oh, well, the inner workings of car alarms are not dissimilar to our brains.
10: Wow, that's so cool.
14: I'm not finished yet.
10: All right.
14: Just as our brains recognize and alert us to touch or pain, an outside intruder, if you will.
10: I will.
14: Of course. The car alarm tells the car that a door or window has been opened, and so it sends out a cry of sorts.
10: Like this.
14: Precisely.
10: Uh-huh.
14: Just as any of us might cry out, scream, or shout when something invasive happens to us.
10: And what does God have to do with this?
14: Well, God created in our bodies an intricate inner working that connects all of our biological and anatomical systems in a way that many scholars would argue couldn't have happened by random or evolutionary chance. And it's a reflection of the intricate unity that he himself has.
10: Wow, that is incredible. I have no idea what you just said, but I can tell it's incredible.
14: Just as the inner workings of a car point to a designer, so the inner workings of our bodies point to a designer. That's all I'm saying.
10: So this... Whoop, whoop, whoop, whoop, whoop, points to God.
14: In the broadest possible sense, yes.
16: What's going on in here? I keep hearing an alarm.
10: Now, you see, everybody, it works. The alarm went off. Mr. John Avery Whittaker came running, just like one of those things in your body that you dream of.
16: What are you doing, Wooten?
10: Connie's show.
14: Say hello, Mr. Whittaker. You're on the air.
16: We're on the air?
10: Yeah, but don't be shy, Whit. Look, we've got a caller on the phone line, and maybe there's a question for you.
16: Oh, for me?
10: Or not.
16: Oh.
10: Hi there, if you're there.
17: Hi. Connie started the show by talking about whether or not our entertainment should have a point. Are you going to talk about that?
10: Oh, thank you, random boy caller, for that excellent question. What do you think, Whit? Should entertainment have a point?
16: I think so.
10: Uh-huh. And Eugene?
14: Indubitably.
10: All right, then, there you have it.
14: Though, I must explain that it's within our humanity to seek meaning in all of our experiences, no matter how frivolous. To purposefully and consistently eliminate meaning is to reduce us to an animalistic understanding of the world and even of eternity. Meaning and purpose point to God, and without the meaning he brings to our lives, we are then nothing more than members of the food chain, living empty lives.
10: So I guess you're not a big fan of cotton candy.
14: Not especially, no. Though the question is, does this show have a point?
10: Well, sure we have a point. I mean, I'm sure I saw a point around here someplace. No, that's a tape measure.
14: Ooh, I'll take that if you please.
10: I do, please. Here you go.
14: Oh.
10: Now, where is that point? It seems to be gone, which means it's been stolen. And if it's been stolen, then that means...
18: This is a job for Captain Absolutely.
10: Uh-oh. Oh, you're going to have to help me out on this one, guys.
14: I was afraid of that.
10: It'll be fun. And now, the adventures of Captain Absolutely, defender of truth, justice, and a lot more truth! One day, as Captain Absolutely was flying over Metropolitanville, he saw a large crowd gathered at the center of the town square. Of course, he investigated immediately.
18: Pardon me, fair citizen, but what goes on?
19: The Roundhouse is giving autographs.
18: The Roundhouse? You mean the world-famous, undefeated wrestling champion?
19: That's right.
18: Giving autographs here and now?
19: That's what I said.
18: And me without my pencil and paper?
20: I might be able to find some paper for you, Captain Absolutely.
18: Well, that's kind of you, friend, but wait a moment. Aren't you Thug Clot Gripper, former wrestler, and now that manager of said same the Roundhouse?
20: One and the same. I'm glad you're here. I'd like to have a private conversation with you of a business nature.
18: With all of you? Great! Name the time and the place.
20: This afternoon at our personal training complex.
18: I'll be there, friend. Will I still be able to get that autograph?
20: You'll get that and more. This afternoon, then.
18: This afternoon it is.
10: So, that afternoon, Captain Absolutely went to the very large personal training complex for the Roundhouse. But when he arrived, it seemed that no one was there.
18: Hello? Is no one here? Why is it so dark?
20: Hello, Captain Absolutely. So glad you could make it.
18: Oh, hello there, Mr. Clotgripper. Though, it would be helpful if I could see you.
20: So your superpowers don't include super sight or night vision, huh?
18: Well, no.
20: How about super hearing?
18: Sorry, I didn't catch that.
20: This may be easier than I thought.
18: Well, if you would shed some light on this.
20: Yes, I'll give you the light right after the Roundhouse takes you captive. Roundy!
18: Takes me captive!
10: With that, the Roundhouse pounced on Captain Absolutely and twisted him up like a doughy pretzel, but not the kind with a lot of salt and mustard.
18: Oh! Ouch! Hey, that hurts. And it's also anatomically impossible to bend my leg that way. Or that way. Now cut it out! What's going on here? I'm a big fan. Heroes shouldn't reward their fans by attempting to twist their limbs into strange shapes. Not very conversant, are you, Roundhouse? All right, Thug Clotgripper, what gives?
20: You do, Captain Absolutely. You have fallen into my trap so easily. And now I will turn the world round!
18: You dastardly villain! I should have known that... Wait a minute. Did you say you're going to turn the world around? Isn't it already turning around?
20: No, I want to turn the world round.
18: But the world is round. I think you'll find that science is...
20: I want everything to be round. Mm. No edges. No point to anything.
18: And what's the point of that?
20: Exactly. Uh-huh. Nothing should have a point. I want everything to be mindless and meaningless. Fun for the sake of fun. That's what kids want. That's what I want.
18: Surely you jest.
20: Do I jest? Roundhouse? No, I do not. And capturing you is the final part of my plan.
18: Ha! That might be true if you had indeed captured me. But I, too, have studied wrestling, and with this singularly deft counter move... Hey! Gah! Or this other evasive move... Oh! Or when I turn my body this way... Wow, you're really strong, aren't you? And here I thought all that wrestling stuff was fake.
20: You see, you're no match for the Roundhouse, who embodies all that I aspire for the world. Sheer strength, no brains, and certainly no point. Now I can direct my energies to making everything point-free.
18: Right, and how do you propose to do that?
20: With this new invention of mine.
18: Ah! That's a television.
20: Precisely.
18: But television's already been invented.
20: I'm not talking about the television, you imbecile. I want you to watch the television. Look. Greetings, world! I am Thug Clot Gripper, pro wrestling manager and now mad scientist, bringing you a special announcement that will change your world. Yes, even while you watch this short broadcast presentation, the world's biggest balloon is drifting over your city, covering it completely. Go on, step away from your television to look at it. There, see it? Excellent. And now I will make a final point, the finalest point that ever will be made, and puncture that balloon, releasing a gas that you will breathe in, and guess what? It will make you laugh. That's right. You will laugh and laugh until your brains are filled with nothing but laughter. And you will no longer care about having a point to anything ever again. Life will be fun and meaningless. Doesn't that sound blissful? Glad you agree. Watch the skies, my friends. Hi, I'm Thug Clot Gripper, and I approve this commercial. There you have it, Captain Absolutely.
18: One small note of observation. You're using a point to destroy the balloon. Isn't that a little contradictory?
20: Don't try to stall me with intricate plot details. It is the last point ever to be made. Pencils will be broken the world over after this.
18: Metropolitanville is not exactly the whole world.
20: Hey, it's a start. And soon we will all be deliriously happy, without points, without meaning, without anything more than just fun.
18: But why? Don't you realize that it's within our humanity to seek meaning in all of our experiences, no matter how...
20: What?
18: Well, Eugene said it better. Why would you want a world like that?
20: Easy. If people do not expect meaning behind their entertainment, then all they'll expect is mindless fun. Then I will be able to recapture the lost ratings from my pro wrestling television network and give my client, the Roundhouse, a comeback in his dwindling career.
18: Clever.
20: All this chit-chatter is keeping the city waiting. With a push of this button on my remote control, a giant projectile pencil will be launched at the giant balloon, and the deed will be done. Ready? Just say the magic word.
18: Stop!
20: That's the one. 1 minute, Captain, absolutely. And then I'll be laughing all the way to the bank.
18: No!
10: guess we'll find out what happens next after we check in with Connie.
14: Check in with Connie? Mm-hmm. You interrupted the drama to check in with Connie?
10: Yeah, she's on the line to give us an update on her car. Wait, back to our dramatic news insert. Siege at Wit's End. Are you there, Connie?
12: Hi, Wooten. Yeah, I'm here. And so is Red Hollard. Say hello, Red.
1: Hey.
12: Red is a registered locksmith, so he's come to help me. Red, can you explain what you're doing?
1: I sure can. See, you left your keys in your purse, and your purse is sitting on the front seat of your car, and the alarm is going off. Okay. So I'm going to break into your car to get your keys so you can turn that alarm off.
12: Sounds great. And how are you going to break into the car? I assume you have one of those long car breaker into things like they use on TV where you slide it down along the window and pull up on the lock mechanism?
1: No. I wish I had one of those car breaker into things.
12: Oh, then what are you going to use?
1: This brick! See? That was easy.
12: Red, you just destroyed my window!
1: Well, yeah, but you got your purse. Here.
12: My car!
1: Oh, don't worry about that. I can fix that in a jiffy. I got the replacement glass right there in my truck. You have the keys now.
12: Oh, yeah, in my purse. Keys. That's weird. They're not here.
20: Eugene, don't you have Connie's keys?
10: What?
20: She gave them to you earlier to get that box out of the trunk.
14: Oh, yes, I forgot. They're right here.
10: Woohoo! Hey, Connie, we found your keys.
12: What?
10: Yeah, Eugene had them the whole time.
12: I'll be right in.
10: Hey, she'll be right in.
14: Yes, perhaps now would be a good time to return to the show.
10: Show? What show is that?
14: Captain Absolutely.
10: Oh, yeah, I have. Good idea. So the roundhouse had Captain Absolutely pinned.
18: Well, technically, I'm not pinned, Wooten. He doesn't have both my shoulder blades on the mat.
10: Oh, well, the roundhouse had Captain Absolutely constrained.
18: Much better.
10: While the evil genius Thug Clotkeeper prepared to launch the giant pencil that would puncture the world's largest balloon and unleash the gas that would take any meaning from humanity.
21: 3, 2, 1, and there it goes. I give it 1 minute to hit the balloon, and then my scheme will be accomplished.
18: One little question there, Thug.
21: What?
18: How will you keep the gas from affecting you?
21: What do you mean?
18: Gas masks? Some sort of containment environment? I mean, we're here under an open roof. How will you stop it from turning you into a meaningless blob?
21: Oh, blast. I knew I forgot something. I have a large handkerchief I can use to cover my nose.
18: Well, it doesn't matter because I intend to stop your rocket-propelled pencil.
21: And how do you plan to do such a thing?
18: As I said, I am a big fan of the Roundhouse here. Which means I know everything about him.
21: Yeah, so what?
18: I know the significance of a particular spot 3 inches down from his left armpit.
21: Oh?
18: It's where he's most ticklish.
21: Wait, kitschy, kitschy, kitschy.
18: Stop right there. I know that.
21: Don't do that!
18: Oh, yes!
21: Keep away from him! Get away from him!
18: Stay on Roundhouse! Got to where I want you! All right!
21: No, Roundhouse!
18: There! And to avoid any confusion, I will now first stop your projectile, and then I will return to take you into custody. I fully expect you to be here. To the pencil!
10: So Captain Absolutely flew at lightning speed, which is a lot faster than a really big number 2 pencil can fly, and caught it right before it hit the balloon. Holding it with one hand, he grabbed the tether lines of the balloon with the other and tied it to the pencil, then sent both of them hurtling into space, where the vacuum of space caused the balloon to explode into emptiness. Well, almost empty. You know, that space station was there.
22: Ah, Houston, we have a problem, but... Who cares?
23: It doesn't mean anything anyway. Signing off.
18: I'll take care of that later.
10: Captain Absolutely returned to the training center, but Thug and the Roundhouse were gone.
18: Well, no big surprise there.
10: But there was a video on the television with a note saying "Play Me" written in Thug's handwriting, which Captain Absolutely knew well from an autographed Wrestling for Fun magazine he bought off an internet auction site 2 years previously.
18: Now, what's this say?
21: You haven't seen the last of us, Captain Absolutely. My plan to rid the world of meaning is not over. I will return with a bigger balloon and
20: Two handkerchiefs.
18: That's fine, Thug Clotgiver, and I'll be waiting for you. But until then, I have work to do for truth, justice, and lots more truth.
0: Foundations of Freedom, a look at America's founding principles and the leaders who shaped our nation.
2: During the War for Independence, General George Washington, the man we refer to today as the father of our country, led American troops through military defeat after defeat. And in the bitter winter of 1777, he wrote this somber note to a friend in Philadelphia. Quote, "You might have tracked our army from White Marsh to Valley Forge by the blood on their feet," end of quote. Many soldiers continued to march through the deep snows of Pennsylvania without shoes. Others suffered from disease, hunger, and freezing conditions. Nearly 2,000 of Washington's men died. Yet George Washington did not lose faith. Amid the hardship, loss, and uncertainty of Valley Forge, he turned to God in prayer. At a time when our nation once again faces division and uncertainty, may we follow Washington's example, kneeling humbly, praying faithfully, and asking God to guide the future of America.
3: Want to contact us about the episode?

0: prepared Eugene for this sort of encounter with Connie.
1: I didn't see you to give them back, and I'm glad that you acknowledged the favor I did you by retrieving the box from the trunk.
2: Wow, what a great turn by Eugene. He responded and then redirected the conversation.
0: Masterfully executed.
3: Well, the box was empty, and I only brought it because you said you needed some empty boxes for this renovation.
2: Touché. Connie deflects the redirection.
0: She's well practiced at deflection, Wooten. It's an art form.
1: Mm-hmm. Well, Miss Kendall, I apologize for the misunderstanding and inconvenience.
2: Wow, Eugene disarms the entire conflict by going straight to the apology. Is that brilliant or what?
0: Ah, but will Connie accept? There's a lot at stake here, Wooten. A broken window, to name only one thing.
2: And that falsely accused squirrel who's welcome to weigh in at any point.
3: Fine. Apology accepted, Eugene.
2: She accepts! Was that unexpected or what?
0: Which essentially takes care of the conflict.
2: Yes, Whit, nothing resolves conflict more quickly than a heartfelt apology. But do you think there'll be a hug?
3: No.
2: How sweet! Which brings me to the point of this entire program.
0: You mean there really was a point to all this?
2: Yes. Never try to steal a car in 1896.
3: What?
2: Uh-huh.
3: Thanks, Wooten. I'll take it from here.
1: Okay, but isn't it time for your show to end?
3: Yep. So, this is Connie Kendall thanking you for listening to Candid Conversations with Connie with my guests, Wooten Bassett.
2: Wahoo!
3: John Avery Whittaker.
0: A pleasure.
3: Eugene Meltzner.
1: In person.
3: And Red Holler.
4: I think I'm going to have to replace all the windows, make sure they match.
3: He's kidding. No windows were actually harmed in the making of this program.
2: Or squirrels.
3: Red? Okay, you can stop with the glass sound effects, Red. Red! Take the mic, Wooten.
2: Again? Well, okay, since the audience demands it. And that's our show, over and out. 10-4 and hasta mañana.
4: Somebody shoo that squirrel away. I don't know why he is so fascinated by this car.
2: Must be the peanut butter sandwich I left on the hood, Red. Thank you and goodbye.
5: Well, only Wooten could have created a show that made a point of having no point. Or did it have a point without trying to make a point? You tell me.
6: Chris!
5: Just write to me at...
6: Chris!
5: Wooten, what in the world? What are you doing here? I was just starting to talk about your show.
2: And a mighty fine job you were doing there, too. But the police called and there's an alarm going off at your house.
5: Really? Oh! Oh, no. I'll bet it was my cat again. She's always setting it off. Oh, Wooten, take the mic. Where are my keys?
2: But, what am I supposed to do? Okay, so, I guess I'll just read this thing, huh? So what did you learn from today's episode? Should there always be a point to what we watch or enjoy? Can you think of any favorite books or programs that have taught you an important lesson? Well, I'd love to hear about it. Why don't you write to me at Adventures in Odyssey, Colorado Springs, Colorado, 80995. 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Today's adventure, Wooten's... hey, that's me. Wooten's Broken Pencil Show is included in our 52nd collection along with 11 other episodes. 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Our cast included Will Ryan, Katie Lee, Andre Stoika, and Jess Arnell. Never heard of that guy. And I'm Chris. Hoping you'll join us again next time for more Adventures in Odyssey. Oh boy, I think I'm having an identity crisis.
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